we looked at seeing this idea of proof and logic and soundness. We saw it in action by looking at the scriptures. And I asked the audience, after listening the Sadducees debate Jesus over the resurrection, I didn't really explain what the conclusions were. I kind of left you as the viewer to kind of maybe anticipate what the problem the Sadducees think they have over Jesus. That is, the Sadducees, and I'll read the text again. The Sadducees believe they've got a really good argument that proves something that Jesus and his followers do not want to accept, and in an indirect way validates their belief or the disbelief in the resurrection. So this is in Matthew chapter 22. So let me read the passage. See if you can't pick out the premises. See if you can't think, here's the conclusion. See if you can't find the logic of the Sadducees' position. Okay, starting in verse 23. Quote, "The same day, some Sadducees came to him, saying there is no resurrection." Right? In the Sanhedrin, you had Sadducees and you had Pharisees. Pharisees were like Nicodemus, Joseph of Arimathea, who believed in immortality, who believed in the Messiah, believed in a resurrection, at least a general resurrection. And then you had the Sadducees, which is another sect of the Sanhedrin, who only accepted the first five books. That is, they only accepted the Pentateuch as divinely inspired. And the Sadducees did not believe in immortality of the soul. And I believe they did not, Sadducees did not believe in the existence of angels, I believe. Okay, so that's who's coming to debate him. Deniers of the resurrection and those who simply affirm the Pentateuch and nothing else. And so they say to him, "Teacher," back to the verses, "Teacher, Moses said, if a man dies childless, his brother shall marry the widow and raise up his children for his brother. Now, there were seven brothers among us. The first married and died childless, leaving the widow to his brother. The second did the same, and so also the third down to the seventh." So they've all married her. "Last of all, the woman herself died. In the resurrection, then whose wife of the seven will she be? For all of them had married her." So how is this an argument? What's the reconstruction? Well, if we break down the argument, here's what the Sadducees are saying. Here are their premises. Premise one is, if a man dies, having no son, his brother shall marry his wife and raise up the child for his brother. That's the law. So we don't want to deny that premise. Right? That's a solid premise. The law teaches that. Okay. Next premise, number two. There were seven brothers. That's just a fact. Okay? So that's a true statement. That's a true premise. Three. The first, having married a wife, died, and not having issue or not having children, left his wife to his brother. That's just another fact, which is true. Okay, so there were seven brothers. The first one married a wife, didn't have children, and the second brother married her. Another fact. In like manner, the second and the third and so on to the seventh. So that just happened, right? And why? Not only is it a fact, but it's also part of the law, right? This is what's supposed to happen. So not only are these things happen, they're lawful. Okay, so because we don't want to make the mistake between just because something's factual doesn't mean it's lawful. No, these are not only facts that happened, but under the law, these are facts that should have happened. Okay, and then the last one just simply is a statement of the truth that the woman died. So you've got the law, you've got the law directing facts, and then you've got the wife dying, the woman dying. Now, what I asked you last time was this. My question to the listener, to the viewers, is why do the Sadducees think there's a problem here? Like, what's the big deal? Why are they coming to Jesus with this instance of a woman in their midst having this relationship with her husband and her husband's brothers? So they must think they've got him. Somehow, they must think that this argument is so good that's going to trap Jesus. And so my question for you was, can you see what that trap was going to be? What's the problem? Well, there's a hint at the problem with the question they asked. At the resurrection, and so meaning what? Just as you Pharisees say and just as you Jesus says and your followers,
whose wife of the seven shall she be? For all had her, right? They're all lawfully married to her. Why is this a puzzle? Why is this a conundrum that the Sadducees think that Jesus has to solve? One woman, seven husbands in the afterlife, whom she married to. Well, this is where logic comes in. Okay? Logic can show us, by just following the truth of those premises, what are the possible inferences. Well, if we take the scenario, right, she's either married to one, or she's married to all of them. Because that's what the law says. Okay, this is what the Sadducees are thinking. The law says, right, she's either married to one or all of them. So using their form of argument, given those premises, there's only really three possible inferences. You can say she's married to all seven. You could say that. You could also say that she's just married to just one of them and not to the others. Or you could just say there's no resurrection. And so what the Sadducees are saying is that the problem of who she's married to is generated by adding resurrection to it. See, the problem with, and this is what the Sadducees are thinking, and we could see this from the logic. The Sadducees are saying, look, this whole logical problem, who she's married to, is driven by the absurd position. Again, this is just the Sadducees thinking, right? These two absurd positions that she's married to all seven, which would be polygamy, that denies the law, or she's unfairly and arbitrarily just related, married to one of them, that's also unlawful because she's legitimately married to all of them. And this is driven by the fact that they believe in a resurrection. So what they want to say, right, is that they want the Jesus and his followers to simply just deny the resurrection. If you deny the resurrection, then you have to worry about marriage in the resurrection, and you have to worry about this problem within the law. Right? That is, the problem of arbitrariness and polygamy is driven by the added premise that when people are resurrected, they are in the state in which they were in life. That is, when it seems like what the Sadducees' understanding of resurrection is this: if so and so is resurrected, then the state that they're resurrected into is the one they had in the previous life or in the life before. I mean, that seems to be obvious, right? Isn't that right? Jesus sees this and points out that what's driving the absurdity is your false assumption. So here's his answer, right? Jesus answered them, "You are wrong because you know neither the scriptures nor the power of God. For in the resurrection, they neither marry nor are given in marriage, but are like angels in heaven." So there's the first response. Who said that when you're resurrected in the exact same state that you were before? That is, the resurrected life is not identical to the life you had before. So because those who are resurrected in the resurrection, they're not married, then the question who she's married to is a non-question. That is, it's the Sadducees' understanding of resurrection is what's driving their own confusion about it. So first he corrects the factual error. In the resurrection, there is neither marriage, so they're not given in marriage, and they don't actually have marriage. That's the first thing. And then he says, but what about the resurrection of the dead? He says, as for the resurrection of the dead, have you not read what was said to you by God? I am the God of Abraham, the God of Isaac, and the God of Jacob. He is God not of the dead, but of the living. And when the crowd heard it, they were astounded at his teaching. I mean, that's just some powerful statements from the Lord. Now, there's an important philosophical, apologetic, logical point here. Right,
you see that Jesus, when he's arguing with the Sadducees, he's not quoting from later books of the Hebrew Bible. He's not like appealing to Daniel or certain verses in Psalms or later biblical Maccabees, where there are more clear statements about a resurrection. Now he's quoting the Pentateuch. Why? Why would Jesus use Genesis for the reality of the resurrection? Again, when it looks from an apologetic standpoint, some other verses might be clearer. Because the Sadducees would agree that Genesis is sacred scripture. It's a profound methodological point. A profound statement of prudence on the Lord's part. That is, when Jesus is discussing and debating, he's going off shared authorities. Right? Jesus is basically telling the Sadducees, you don't understand your own books. You don't even understand how to read. You're reading Genesis wrong. Your own books that you accept, that he is the God of Abraham, the God of Isaac, and the God of Jacob. He is God of not of the dead, but of the living. Meaning the Sadducees, based upon their own books, should believe in the resurrection. It's a masterstroke of debate, a masterstroke of how one goes about dialoguing and arguing for the faith. Okay, so what does this Sadducees argument failure tell us? It tells us what soundness does not look like, or it's what an unsound argument looks like. The argument's not sound, although it is valid. It isn't sound because there is a false premise, and Jesus, the Lord, is outdoing the Sadducees in both logic, and he's out arguing with the experts. He's pointing out that your argument is driving a false conclusion because you have a false premise. And so the point here is another example of just learning logic, learning an argument, how it works. We can actually see Jesus at work in ways that we maybe not have seen before. He's really an expert at using logic and argument. It's fascinating. Okay, so that's Jesus confronting an unsound argument. But later, let's move on to what a sound argument is. And again, I want you to see the power of logic, the power of premises leading to a conclusion. The power when you add truth and validity together. And the passage I'm going to refer to is now later in Matthew 22, when the Pharisees come and they try to test him. So this is now in verse 34 of chapter 22 of Matthew. Listen to these words. Quote, when the Pharisees heard that he had silenced the Sadducees, so Jesus has taken them to task and the Sadducees are done. The Pharisees now are coming in to ask him a question to test him. Verse 36, teacher, which commandment in the law is the greatest? He said to him, you shall love the Lord your God with all your heart and with all your soul and with all your mind. This is the greatest and first commandment. And a second is like it. You shall love the neighbor as yourself. On these two commandments hang all the law and the prophets. Beautiful. What's the greatest commandment? Loving the Lord your God with all your heart, with all your soul, and with all your mind. That ends in verse 40. Now, starting in verse 41, we get a little window of what it means to love God with your mind. Loving God with your mind means, partly, that you're able to engage in dialogue with those who you disagree with, to be able to debate, right, objections to the faith. Because the very next line, here's what happens. The Pharisees were gathered together. Now Jesus is asking them a question. And it's this is such a great logical and argument tactics at work. He asked them about David. So anyway, so Jesus answered their questions. Now he's going to ask them his own question.
Jesus asked them a question. What do you think of the Messiah? Whose son is he? The Pharisees said to him, the son of David. He, Jesus, said to them, how is it then that David, by the Spirit, calls him Lord, saying, the Lord said to my Lord, sit at my right hand and I put your until I put your enemies under your feet. If David thus calls him Lord, how can he be his son? To see the genius of this, to see the logical rigor and the power of argument of what Jesus is saying, we can quote-unquote reconstruct his argument, break it down into premises. Okay, that's what logic does. We break arguments, we break down bits of prose, whether it be blog post, book, whatever, we break down bits of prose, and we try to find the logical method implications at work. That's what I'm doing here. Okay, so based on what he said, we have a premise. The first premise is the Messiah is David's son. That's premise one. The Messiah is David's son. Who gave that premise? The Pharisees. The Pharisees offered that premise. So that's a true premise. Then the second premise is, by the Spirit, David calls the Messiah David's Lord. And that's from Psalm 110, which is a sacred text of the Pharisees. So, if David says something by the Spirit, then it's true. Because here's what when Jesus says, by the Spirit, David calls the Messiah David's Lord, that is based upon a hermeneutical principle that if David or a prophet says something by the Spirit, so if David says X by the Spirit, X is true. Now that's an implied premise. It's not stated. It's implied. Okay. So if by the Spirit David calls the Messiah David's Lord, and if when David says something by the Spirit it's true, then three, it follows, thus it is true that the Messiah is David's Lord. That's just a logical inference from two. And if what David says by the Spirit's true, then it's true. So we've got, it's true that the Messiah is David's Lord. However, the first premise says that the Messiah is also David's son. So if the Messiah is David's son and the Messiah is David's Lord, then it follows, it is true that David's son, who is the Messiah, is also David's Lord. So David's son is David's Lord, and that's a logical conclusion from premises 1 and 3. But this is false. I mean, this is what the Pharisees, so put yourself in the Pharisees' mindset. Wait a minute. So if it's true that David's son is David's Lord, that can't possibly be true because we all know that no son is their father's Lord. No son is their father's Lord. But yet that's what follows. And so there's a crisis here. What's the crisis? Is that the logical conclusion, what logically follows from what the answer that the Pharisees gave, is that David's son is David's God. If it is true that David's son is David's Lord, then it follows that David's son is David's God. But that's false. There's no way for David's son to be David's God. There's no way for David's son to be David's Lord. And so why is this a crisis? Because we have David saying something false, saying something illogical, saying something that can't be true, when he's speaking by the Spirit. So you can say he's not speaking by the Spirit, but of course that denies your whole religion, right? You deny, right, the prophetic gift of David. Can't do that if you're a Pharisee. You can't give up David's prophetic prophetic gift. But yet you're logically compelled to say somehow that David's son is David's God.
But yet, this seems false. So how can it, so obviously, but it can't be false. So how can it be true? How can it be true that David's son is David's God? Because in some sense, David's son is somehow God of Israel. It's what so what Jesus is showing you is that what logically follows. See, it's what logically follows is the problem. David's son is God. David's son is God. Now think of what that means to a Pharisee. This is mind-blowing. But why are they in trouble? Because of the objective rules of logic. Because of the objective logical principles of inference. There's no way to get around the logic of Psalm 110. There's no way to get around the logic of the nature of the Messiah. Like, it's game over. David's son is God. Of course, what do we know? Well, Jesus is David's son. That's what those genealogies are about in the Gospels. Jesus is the is an heir from the line of David. So somewhere along the line of David's sons, somewhere along the line, there's God. One of those is going to be God. Now, how do you answer that? How do you answer that a son, because David's son's a human being, right? David's son is born of a woman, flesh and blood. How could that possibly be God? Well, if God can become incarnate, right? That's what we see here. We see that the incarnation of the second person of the Trinity, right, taking on flesh, right, the Word becoming flesh and making His dwelling among us, that's the answer to this logical problem. How is David's son God? Because God the Son became incarnate in Mary. That's what follows. So the revelation of the incarnation is what helps solve this crazy conclusion from Psalm 110. Again, the power of argument, the power of logic. This is just, it's great stuff. Now, so that's his argument. He gives that argument, right? He asks the question, right? How can David, who the Messiah is his son, call him Lord? What's the response? No one was able to give him an answer. Nor from that day did anyone dare to ask him any more questions. So this is the Thomistic Mind with Dr. Jason Reed. I'm professor of philosophy at Divine Word College, and I teach part-time in the permanent diaconate program for Archdiocese of Dubuque, which I love doing. I love teaching in these places. I love philosophy, you can't tell. I love logic. And one of the reasons I love philosophy and love logic is it makes what Jesus is saying exciting. It points out to just the genius of the Son of God. Here he is giving this proof. He is proving from their own book that the man standing in front of them is God. That is, this is the beauty of it. Jesus, in a way, is proving to the Pharisees who he's talking to that he's God. He who is talking to you, this man from Nazareth, right, this carpenter's son, is God in the flesh. In a sense, that's what follows. Now, why also is this a powerful argument? Because the premises of his argument, the Pharisees affirm. The religious leaders of the day agree with the premises. And because the logic is valid, they have to believe logically, necessarily, inevitably, that conclusion that David's son is God, somehow. It's inescapable. See, that's how logic works when it's done right. It forces the mind to go in a certain direction. It helps us find the truth.
So again, this is not just some sort of game that Jesus is playing with them. This isn't trying to show who's the smartest person in the room. No, logic applied to the scripture under the teaching of Jesus, he's revealing truth to them. Because when truth is logically related to it together, you get another truth. Truth leads to truth. And so that was, as you wrap up this first segment here, that's sort of the takeaway here. Right? The takeaway is that we see logic working with the premises that the Pharisees give, and Jesus revealing truths about his personhood. Okay, so again, this is the Thomistic mind. We've looked at some how logic is working in Jesus' teaching. So this is a sound argument. Like this is Jesus is giving an argument that fits the gold standard. The sound argument is Jesus' son is God. Jesus' son is God. Okay, well, it's about time for a break. Please stay with us. And next segment, we'll dive into more of Jesus' teaching and show you how powerful the soundness is. The church teaches that a solid education and grounding in philosophy is necessary to find the truth and avoid error, to understand the mysteries of divine revelation, to grasp the church's doctrine, and to engage an unbelieving world. Philosophy is so valued by the church that she requires it to form the intellectual life of her priests. Read Thomas is an online program created to make this intellectual formation more widely accessible. Developed and taught by Dr. Jason Reed, the courses combine academic rigor with a spirit of faith, presenting the great themes of classical and Thomistic philosophy in a way that is clear, structured, and faithful to the Catholic intellectual tradition. Participants encounter fundamental questions of philosophy through topics such as the pursuit of wisdom, an introduction to philosophy, an overview of philosophy's origins, methods, and enduring questions. There's He Who Is, examining the classical view of God's attributes and their theological and spiritual implications. We also have The Mystery of Existence, the Philosophy of Creation, exploring the metaphysical principles underlying the doctrine of creation. Then we have The Three-Person God, The Mystery of God's Inner Life, a philosophical study of the Trinity's inner relations. There's also St. Thomas Aquinas' Philosophy of the Angels, where we consider the nature and role of spiritual beings in Thomistic thought, and further courses that engage the treasures of the Catholic intellectual tradition. Read Thomas seeks to cultivate not only knowledge, but also a deeper appreciation of the harmony between faith and reason, helping participants enter more fully into the wisdom of St. Thomas Aquinas and the Church's philosophical heritage. The website is www.readthomist.com. That's www.readthomist.com. 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That's read.thomist@gmail.com. At Read Thomas, we believe the life of the mind is for every Christian.

Welcome to the second half of our show today, the second half of the program on the Thomistic Mind with Dr. Jason Reed, as we dive into the nature of proof. And this, we left off with Christ giving a sound argument that the Son of David is David's God. That is, the Son of David, a man, is God, i.e., the one who they're debating is God in the flesh. Pretty powerful stuff. So, again, that's how logic works. What I want to move into now for the second segment is I want to look at some famous verses from John chapter 6. John chapter 6. We're going to see logic at its best, in a way. Okay? So we'll see how logic is used and how even certain folks in the scripture are making logical inferences. Okay, so I'm going to starting in verse 51 of John chapter 6. Verse 51 of John chapter 6. Quote, Jesus says, "I am the living bread that came down from heaven. Whoever eats of this bread will live forever. And the bread that I will give for the life of the world is my

bread that you're eating is Christ's flesh. The bread that you're eating, the bread in premise one, is Christ's flesh. Now, he doesn't say this, but what logically follows? What logically follows is what the Jews say in verse 52. Verse 52 says, Jews then disputed amongst themselves, saying, how can this man give us his flesh to eat? Why do they ask that question? Because what logically follows, eating flesh, live forever, and this bread is Christ's flesh. Eating Christ's flesh entails living forever. That's the logical conclusion. That's the valid conclusion. Eating bread, if you eat this bread, you will live forever. Second premise, but this bread is Christ's flesh. Therefore, conclusion, eating Christ's flesh entails living forever. And so they asked the question. They made the logical inference. Their question is based upon the logical following, the logical conclusion that follows the premises that Jesus provided. And so what happens? The Jews see it. They see the logical implication. Well, how can this work? How can this man give us his flesh to eat? I have put that verse, and I have put it in that logical structure for years. And so I don't know if many of you might know this or not, but I'm a convert to the Catholic Church. And so as a convert, most of my life, I did not believe in what Catholics call, and Eastern Orthodox call, the real presence. Meaning, I did not believe, nor was I taught, that the host at church, whether you know, church would be if you're Protestant, right? Because I grew up in a Methodist church, and the first Sunday of every month, we had communion. That's what we call it in the Methodist church. In a standard Protestant church, you have communion. And what happens is there are these baskets, and they'll pass around, at least in my church they did this, they pass them around, and there were little crackers in there. So they'd pass it around, you'd pull the cracker out, and you'd hold on to it. And then the next thing they'd pass around, these little vials, these little very tiny plastic cups filled with grape juice. It was always grape juice. And so you would get the cracker in your hand, and you get the little thing of grape juice in your hand. And then we'd say a prayer, right, remembering his death, remembering his sacrifice for us on the cross. And as we're remembering and contemplating that, we're eating the cracker, and we're drinking the grape juice because he says, this is the Last Supper, right? This is my cup of the new covenant. You know, this is my drink, eat this bread. So that's what we were thinking, right? So again, this was just symbolic. Never thought this was real. I never really gave it much thought, really. And I was raised in that sort of faith. I was raised and lived and grew up with people who thought the same way. Okay, well, years later, as I began reading and doing theology and becoming a philosophy instructor, I come across these logic books, and I come across these Catholic apologetics books, and then responses to Catholic apologetics. And one of the things that really, I wouldn't say divides, but one of the more controversial issues amongst Christians is this idea of real presence. Is this wafer, is this host in the priest's hand what the Catholics say it is, that this really is his body, right? When you go to Mass and the priest holds up the host, he says, the body of Christ. And what the priest means is, this is not kind of like a body, it's not a symbol of the body, this really is his body. This is, you're eating his flesh. Of course, it's under the auspices, right? Under the properties of bread, right? This is what's called a sacramental presence, right? This is a non-bloody body, a non-flesh body, but it's a body nonetheless. Hence, but this is one of the mysteries, right? And we can talk about that some other time. But anyway, that's what the doctrine is. Same thing with the cup, right? When you go up to drink out of the cup, they say the blood of Christ. Okay. So for years, I thought in the Catholic case,

pretty weak. And I think one of the reasons why is I never gave it much thought, to be honest with you. But as I continued to study St. Thomas and study the Summa and study just Catholic philosophers, I always was, I became more curious, why would someone of these philosophers and theologians' acumen, why would people who are this sharp believe that this is really his body and his blood? So I started reading and diving into the scriptures in ways I haven't before. And when I came across John chapter 6, because a student of mine who was a who was my grader, he was my research assistant, grading assistant, he's now got a PhD in philosophy of his own, and he's the director of a philosophy program. He's just a really sharp guy, wonderful guy. Anyway, the thing I liked about this student was just how patient they were, and they really didn't have the dog in the fight, right? So they would be very charitable in how they interpreted things. So I'm walking out in the hallway, and this assistant of mine's grading. And just maybe sort of out of exasperation, I just said to him, how can the Catholics possibly believe that that's his real blood, his real body, and that's his real blood? He picks up the Bible, turns to verse 51. I am the living bread that came down from heaven. Whoever eats of this bread and will live forever, and the bread that I will give for the life of the world is my flesh. And he closed the book and went back to grading. I thought, you stinker. And I said, if you ever become Catholic, I'm not talking to you anymore. Okay, so I'm sitting here thinking about that, and I could not let that go. All right, well, I teach logic. And so I know an argument when I see one. That's what happens. The more when you get trained in logic, you can't, once you see arguments, you can't unsee them. When you see premises, when you see conclusions, you'll start to see them, which is one of the benefits. So I saw an argument here. And here was the argument. Premise one was Jesus saying, eating this bread, you live forever. Second premise, this bread you're eating is Christ's flesh. What logically follows? Eating his flesh, you live forever. And then I read in verse 52, the exact question I had was being asked by the Jews. How could he possibly mean this? How can this man, how can Jesus possibly for us to believe that we have to eat his flesh? And so it's one of those few moments, one of those few opportunities where the exact question, the question that logically follows from his teachings, the sacred scripture is asking my question. Because what are they claiming? They're claiming that the antecedent in the conclusion looks false. Eating Christ's flesh looks false. Which means they're making the logical inference. They're drawing that conclusion. And so what's their point? Their point is that Jesus is saying that it's sufficient for new life is to eat his flesh. That's false at best, absurd at worst. What a silly things to say that eating his flesh is sufficient for living forever. What's he talking about? And what does Jesus say? So that's the logical inference. Does Jesus say, no, you misunderstand a premise? He could say that, right? Because remember, logic deals with validity and truth. If the premises are valid, the argument's valid, that conclusion follows. Well, that's a valid argument. That's a validly drawn conclusion. But the reason why it's a validly drawn conclusion is because it's taking the eating of Christ's flesh in a literal sense. How do you eat bread? You grab a piece of bread and you eat it. That's how eating's being used in the argument. With your mouth and your teeth. And chewing and swallowing. That's what eating means. That's how you eat bread. And so that same use of eating bread is used to eating flesh. So you're telling me that I have to put flesh in my mouth and chew it and swallow it. That makes no sense. This is crazy. So that's what logically follows. Here's what Jesus could have said. No, you misunderstand a premise, just like he did before
with the Sadducees. Now, the Sadducees had a false premise. They misunderstood resurrection, so he corrected them. You don't understand the scriptures, you understand the resurrection. In the resurrection, they're not married. So he corrects the misunderstanding. He corrects their logical inference. So if this is not what they should be inferring, then Jesus would say, no, no. What I mean by eating my flesh, I mean something different. You're misunderstanding what I mean by meat. Eat. You're misunderstanding what I mean by flesh. You're mistaken somewhere. Because that's what logically follows. I will beat that drum again. Eating Christ's flesh means live forever is the logically necessary conclusion that follows eating bread, it live forever, and this bread that you eat is his flesh. So what's Jesus' response? Is a premise wrong? Is there another premise we're not thinking of? Is there some sort of distinction we need to make? Let's find out. Verses 53 through 58. So Jesus said to them, truly, truly, I tell you. Now, very truly or truly, truly, in seminary lingo, this is a test question. So when Jesus says truly, truly, he's writing it on the board, right? Put this in your blue book. Right? This is something this is going to be on the test. Okay? Very, very, very truly, or truly, truly, I tell you, or amen, amen, that sort of thing. Unless you eat the flesh of man, unless you eat the flesh of the Son of Man and drink his blood, you have no life in you. Those who eat my flesh and drink my blood have eternal life, and I will raise them up on the last day. For my flesh is true food, and my blood is true drink. Those who eat my flesh and drink my blood abide in me, and I in them. Just as the living Father sent me, and I live because of the Father, so whoever eats me will live because of me. This is the bread that came down from heaven, not like that which your ancestors ate, and they died. But the one who eats this bread will live forever. Wow. Wow. So, that's his response. Response to what? Well, there's a conclusion. Eating Christ's flesh entails living forever. The Sadducees say that's absurd. You can't possibly mean that the antecedent is true. You can't possibly say that eating his flesh and drinking blood works. That's absurd. So how does Jesus respond to the conditional? If you eat Christ's flesh, you'll live forever. How does he respond? Well, he repeats it. He repeats the premise or the conclusion. Not eating Christ's flesh, no life within you. He simply repeats the logical inference. He repeats the very thing that was confusing the audience. And then he says, eating Christ's flesh, you have eternal life and raised on the last day. He doesn't deny the conclusion. He adds to it. Not only does eating Christ's flesh, you have life within you. Now this life is eternal life and it's resurrected life. It's on the last day. That is, the life that I get from eating the flesh is going to raise me up. So he adds to the conclusion, the consequent. He doesn't, again, he's not denying any premise. Number three, Christ's flesh is true food and Christ's blood is true drink. He's now even developing that conclusion more. He's making the connection stronger. It's not that just Christ's flesh is this food, it's true food, real food. And not only is Christ's blood something to drink, it's real drink. It's not symbolic drink. It's not kind of like a drink. It's true drink. Christ's flesh is not just any kind of food. It's true food. I mean, it's food in the proper sense. It's not food in the metaphorical sense. You don't have true food. Isn't a symbol. True food isn't a memorial.
So again, he develops the conclusion and makes the connection stronger between flesh and food, between blood and drink. Next point, eating Christ's flesh. If eating Christ's flesh, then you abide with Christ, and Christ will abide with the one who eats his flesh. He's developing it more. He's adding to that conclusion more. Not only does eating Christ's flesh give you life, not only did it give you eternal life and raised on the last day, but this is how I abide with Christ. This is how Christ lives within me. That's what abide means, living together. Christ will live with me, and I will live with him if I eat his flesh. You see what's going on here? He's not denying the logic. He's not denying any of the premises. He's expanding the argument. He's making the conclusion even more powerful. Then he says the next point, my fifth point I want to raise. Just as, so this is now, this is a logical point. This is called like an analogy or identity. Just as the Father sent him, and he lives because of the Father, which is literal. Was the Father send him? Yes. He's not metaphorically sent. He's not symbolically sent. He's literally sent. And just as the Father literally sends him, so he lives because of the Father. That's also literal. He gets his life from the Father. Just as the Father sent him, and he lives because of the Father, that's a literal sense. So eating this bread from heaven, eating Christ's flesh, one will live forever. That eating of this bread, which is eating his flesh, that also has to be literal because of the just as. Just as logically means in the same way. This is a logical point. This is a logical rule. So when you hear something say just as, it means in the same way. So if it's just as in a literal sense, then the other thing will be literal as well. So if, think of it this way, see if you can follow the logic. If X is just as Y, and X is literal, Y is literal. Right? There are lots of evangelicals and lots of Catholics who use this same argument to argue for the historicity of Jonah. For example, just as Jonah was in the fish for 3 days and nights, so the Son of Man will be in the heart of the earth. If the Son of Man being the heart of the earth is literal, then Jonah's got to be literal. That is, if one's literal, the other's got to be literal. And if one is non-literal, the other one has to be non-literal. They go together. I've shared this with so many people. I mean, this is the power of logic. How do you avoid this? Just as X, the Father sending, that's literal. Just as that happened, so this will happen. Eating his bread from heaven, eating the Christ's flesh, will live forever. So what does he do? He doesn't deny a premise. He doesn't deny logic. He affirms that same conclusion and he develops it, makes it stronger. That is, if the Pharisees thought it's absurd to eat his flesh, Jesus just made it worse. His answer makes it worse. Because it's not just life, it's eternal life. It's being raised. It's abiding with Christ. It's abiding with him. And it's living. I live because of it. I abide with Christ. He abides with me. It's now worse. What do you think the response is going to be? Yay? Oh, I see. Now I get it. It's not the response. Logic, together with truth, is forcing the listeners to deal with the truth of the real presence. Somehow.
some way. I have to eat his flesh and drink his blood. I don't know how that works, but that's what he's saying. And we see that in verse 60. In verse 60, when many of his disciples heard it, they said, "This teaching is difficult. Who can accept it?" And I thought, amen. Man, is this difficult. This is difficult for everybody. Not just Catholics or non-Catholics. Even this is tough for everybody. What's so difficult is the logical, that is the logical exactness and the logical clarity and the precision of his words. It's driving a difficult point home. Why is the teaching difficult? Because of his literal teaching and the logical inferences from the literal. That's how they heard it. They heard him say something literal. Because their question is in the literal sense. How can this man give us his body to eat? What does eat mean? Putting in my mouth, like I'm eating a sandwich. Is that what you mean? I think probably the fathers were thinking, well, he'll correct this. Right? He can't possibly mean that. And Christ answered in the very same sense of eat as the question. There's nothing difficult about a symbolic sense. There's nothing difficult about symbolic eating or metaphorical eating. The problem is logical. The problem they're having is a logical problem. The idea of eating flesh and drinking blood to have life is the logical conclusion to Christ's words. This is the Thomistic Mind with Dr. Jason Reed, and we are finishing up here in our second segment, talking about the power of argument and the power of soundness and the power of inference, the power of truth, the power of validity. And we're seeing Christ's words forcing our minds to accept something that seems very difficult to accept. Very difficult to accept. They ask a little question about flesh, and Jesus answers in literal sense. To have a Thomistic mind, to have a mind that's Catholic and philosophical, is to be able to think like this, right? So if this is what follows logically, and somehow that's true. They ask the literal question. He answers in the literal sense, hence the difficulty with the teaching. And what's the response? Followers who complained about the literal meaning, they abandon him. They leave him. They didn't ask a question. So do you really mean that? They didn't ask, surely you don't mean eat in the literal sense. I mean, because he'd already done that. Does Jesus' answer preempts any sort of response for clarification? I mean, he like quintuples down, as I just said. There's like five restatements and making it stronger. So he gave them their answer. Do you really mean that? And Jesus said, not only do I mean that, I can make it stronger. And I remember hearing this on one of Bishop Barron's talks on the Eucharist, when the language that Jesus uses for eat in his response is the same word that you would use for like an animal chewing a carcass. I mean, it's just so Jesus really intensifies the language, very much so. So what are we seeing here? The cap, truth matters, right? We went true premises, and Jesus gave us premises that are true, that blows the mind. And when the argument is valid, that is when the reasoning holds together, when the argument is good, we get soundness. We find the truth. And this is the gold standard. So the truth of all of this, the truth of Jesus' teaching comes from a conclusion drawn from a sound argument. And the more that one understands logic, the more that one gets trained in philosophy, the more one can be a light in this world. We need people to be logical.
We need people to understand reasoning. And I think one of the problems with our witnessing is that people that we're witnessing to in the world today, I mean, people just aren't trained to think like this. So it needs to start with us. It needs to start with us who are interested in the truth, who are interested in finding the truth. Let us be logical. Let it start with God's church. Until next time, this is The Thomistic Mind with Dr. Jason Reed. 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To learn more about our rigorous philosophy courses, visit us online at www.reedthomas.com. www.reedthomist.com. It's been a privilege to journey with you through the world of philosophy, seeking truth, goodness, and beauty together. My hope is that today's conversation encourages you to think more deeply, live more wisely, and love more fully. Until next time, keep your mind fixed on the truth and your heart set on the highest good.

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1: Thank you for tuning in this evening to KMMK 88.7 FM. My name is Marita May, and I am excited to present another episode of Celtic Twilight. It has been quite a cold and dreary winter here in Iowa, and I think we are all looking forward to warmer days, which is why I chose tunes with a spring theme that are laid back and whimsical. Here is a tune by Nickel Creek titled Pastures New.

The next tune I chose is called Birdsong by the Waylon Jennies. This trio has been singing together for 18 years now, and their blend is unmatched. They are considered a folk group, but many of their songs have an Irish influence in their writing style and lyrics.

I had the blessing of traveling to Ireland this past August and was fortunate to experience the rich heritage of the beautiful country and its music scene. My favorite musicians always ended up being the talented guitar players at various pubs that we visited. The next song features a solo guitarist by the name of Todd Halliwell playing one of my favorite tunes of all time, She Big She More, meaning Little Fairy, Big Fairy.

The last piece was a song called Serenade to Spring from the album Songs from a Secret Garden. The Secret Garden albums are all unique and beautiful in their own way. The Secret Garden group was formed by violinist and vocalist Fionnuala Sherry and keyboardist and composer Rolf Lovland. Sherry was born in County Kildare, Ireland, and Lovland is from Norway. They recorded their first album together in 1995, which that song was from. Next up is a tune called Summer, written and recorded by the band Elephant Sessions, which I have featured on my last segment. This song always lifts my spirit, and I hope it will do the same for you.

The last tune you heard is a selection from Riverdance's 25th anniversary album titled The Countess Kathleen. This is one of the most recognizable tunes from their show and is a slip jig, which is often a lyrical piece featuring the women dancers using soft shoes. If you have never seen Riverdance before, you are in luck. They are actually coming to the Des Moines Civic Center May 1st through the 3rd of this year. They are going on a full U.S. national tour. We were lucky enough to see them at the Gaiety Theater in Dublin, Ireland on our trip this past fall, and it is definitely worth the watch if you've never seen Irish dance shows before. It's a great cultural experience and has really incredible musicians. The last tune this evening is written and recorded by Brian Finnegan, a talented flute player who I have featured before. I hope you have a wonderful evening. This song is called Fly.

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1: Welcome to The Rosary is a Place with Father Benedict Rochelle and Simonetta.
2: We want to invite you to pray the rosary with us. The rosary is many things, but perhaps the best way to think about the rosary is to think about it as a spiritual place, as an invisible chapel that you can enter into even in a busy time of life. And in a place like this, to enter into silence, to prayerfulness, and to follow the events of the life of our Lord Jesus Christ as they must have been seen by the eyes of his mother. We celebrate the rosary with Mary, but of course that means we celebrate it with Jesus. And we look on him in the mysteries of grace and salvation as his mother and Joseph and the apostles must have seen these events. So, quietly, enter into your own spirit and join us as we offer the rosary to God in honor of Christ and his mother.

The first five decades of the Rosary are called the Joyful Mysteries. They're called joyful because they represent the early events in the life of Christ and the joy that his mother would have had at these events. In the name of the Father, and of the Son, and of the Holy Spirit.

0: Father Almighty, from whence he shall come to judge the living and the dead.
1: I believe in the Holy Spirit, the Holy Catholic Church, the communion of saints, the forgiveness of sins, the resurrection of the body, and life everlasting. Amen.
0: Our Father, who art in heaven, hallowed be thy name. Thy kingdom come, thy will be done, on earth as it is in heaven.
1: Give us this day our daily bread, and forgive us our trespasses, as we forgive those who trespass against us. And lead us not into temptation, but deliver us from evil. Amen.
0: Let us offer the next three Aves, that we will have an increase of faith, hope, and love. Hail Mary, full of grace, the Lord is with thee. Blessed art thou amongst women, and blessed is the fruit of thy womb, Jesus.
1: Holy Mary, Mother of God, pray for us sinners, now and at the hour of our death. Amen.
0: Hail Mary, full of grace, the Lord is with thee. Blessed art thou amongst women, and blessed is the fruit of thy womb, Jesus.
1: Holy Mary, Mother of God, pray for us sinners, now and at the hour of our death. Amen.
0: Hail Mary, full of grace, the Lord is with thee. Blessed art thou amongst women, and blessed is the fruit of thy womb, Jesus.
1: Holy Mary, Mother of God, pray for us sinners, now and at the hour of our death. Amen.
0: Glory be to the Father, and to the Son, and to the Holy Spirit.
1: As it was in the beginning, is now, and ever shall be, world without end. Amen.

0: The first joyful mystery, the Annunciation by the angel to Mary that she will be the mother of Emmanuel. Our Father, who art in heaven, hallowed be thy name. Thy kingdom come, thy will be done, on earth as it is in heaven.
1: Give us this day our daily bread, and forgive us our trespasses, as we forgive those who trespass against us. And lead us not into temptation, but deliver us from evil. Amen.
0: Hail Mary, full of grace, the Lord is with thee. Blessed art thou amongst women, and blessed is the fruit of thy womb, Jesus.
1: Holy Mary, Mother of God, pray for us sinners, now and at the hour of our death. Amen.
0: Hail Mary, full of grace, the Lord is with thee. Blessed art thou amongst women, and blessed is the fruit of thy womb, Jesus.
1: Holy Mary, Mother of God, pray for us sinners, now and at the hour of our death. Amen.
0: Hail Mary, full of grace, the Lord is with thee. Blessed art thou amongst women, and blessed is the fruit of thy womb, Jesus.
1: Holy Mary, Mother of God, pray for us sinners, now and at the hour of our death. Amen.
0: Hail Mary, full of grace, the Lord is with thee. Blessed art thou amongst women, and blessed is the fruit of thy womb, Jesus.
1: Holy Mary, Mother of God, pray for us sinners, now and at the hour of our death. Amen.
0: Hail Mary, full of grace, the Lord is with thee. Blessed art thou amongst women, and blessed is the fruit of thy womb, Jesus.
1: Holy Mary, Mother of God, pray for us sinners, now and at the hour of our death. Amen.
0: Hail Mary, full of grace, the Lord is with thee. Blessed art thou amongst women, and blessed is the fruit of thy womb, Jesus.
1: Holy Mary, Mother of God, pray for us sinners, now and at the hour of our death. Amen.
0: Hail Mary, full of grace, the Lord is with thee. Blessed art thou amongst women, and blessed is the fruit of thy womb, Jesus.
1: Holy Mary, Mother of God, pray for us sinners, now and at the hour of our death. Amen.
0: Hail Mary, full of grace, the Lord is with thee. Blessed art thou amongst women, and blessed is the fruit of thy womb, Jesus.
1: Holy Mary, Mother of God, pray for us sinners, now and at the hour of our death. Amen.

0: Hail Mary, full of grace, the Lord is with thee. Blessed art thou amongst women, and blessed is the fruit of thy womb, Jesus.
1: Holy Mary, Mother of God, pray for us sinners, now and at the hour of our death. Amen.
0: Hail Mary, full of grace, the Lord is with thee. Blessed art thou amongst women, and blessed is the fruit of thy womb, Jesus.
1: Holy Mary, Mother of God, pray for us sinners, now and at the hour of our death. Amen.
0: Glory be to the Father, and to the Son, and to the Holy Spirit.
1: As it was in the beginning, is now, and ever shall be, world without end. Amen.
0: O my Jesus,
1: forgive us our sins.
0: Save us from the fires of hell.
1: Bring all souls to heaven, especially those in most need of thy mercy.
0: The second joyful mystery, the visitation of our Blessed Lady to Elizabeth and to the child in her womb, John the Baptist. Our Father, who art in heaven, hallowed be thy name. Thy kingdom come, thy will be done, on earth as it is in heaven.
1: Give us this day our daily bread, and forgive us our trespasses, as we forgive those who trespass against us. And lead us not into temptation, but deliver us from evil. Amen.
0: Hail Mary, full of grace, the Lord is with thee. Blessed art thou amongst women, and blessed is the fruit of thy womb, Jesus.
1: Holy Mary, Mother of God, pray for us sinners, now and at the hour of our death. Amen.
0: Hail Mary, full of grace, the Lord is with thee. Blessed art thou amongst women, and blessed is the fruit of thy womb, Jesus.
1: Holy Mary, Mother of God, pray for us sinners, now and at the hour of our death. Amen.
0: Hail Mary, full of grace, the Lord is with thee. Blessed art thou amongst women, and blessed is the fruit of thy womb, Jesus.
1: Holy Mary, Mother of God, pray for us sinners, now and at the hour of our death. Amen.
0: Hail Mary, full of grace, the Lord is with thee. Blessed art thou amongst women, and blessed is the fruit of thy womb, Jesus.
1: Holy Mary, Mother of God, pray for us sinners, now and at the hour of our death. Amen.
0: Hail Mary, full of grace, the Lord is with thee. Blessed art thou amongst women, and blessed is the fruit of thy womb, Jesus.
1: Holy Mary, Mother of God, pray for us sinners, now and at the hour of our death. Amen.
0: Hail Mary, full of grace, the Lord is with thee. Blessed art thou amongst women, and blessed is the fruit of thy womb, Jesus.
1: Holy Mary, Mother of God, pray for us sinners, now and at the hour of our death. Amen.
0: Hail Mary, full of grace, the Lord is with thee. Blessed art thou amongst women, and blessed is the fruit of thy womb, Jesus.
1: Holy Mary, Mother of God, pray for us sinners, now and at the hour of our death. Amen.
0: Hail Mary, full of grace, the Lord is with thee. Blessed art thou amongst women, and blessed is the fruit of thy womb, Jesus.
1: Holy Mary, Mother of God, pray for us sinners, now and at the hour of our death. Amen.
0: Hail Mary, full of grace, the Lord is with thee. Blessed art thou amongst women, and blessed is the fruit of thy womb, Jesus.
1: Holy Mary, Mother of God, pray for us sinners, now and at the hour of our death. Amen.
0: Hail Mary, full of grace, the Lord is with thee. Blessed art thou amongst women, and blessed is the fruit of thy womb, Jesus.
1: Holy Mary, Mother of God, pray for us sinners, now and at the hour of our death. Amen.
0: Hail Mary, full of grace, the Lord is with thee. Blessed art thou amongst women, and blessed is the fruit of thy womb, Jesus.
1: Holy Mary, Mother of God, pray for us sinners, now and at the hour of our death. Amen.
0: Glory be to the Father, and to the Son, and to the Holy Spirit.
1: As it was in the beginning, is now, and ever shall be, world without end. Amen.
0: O my Jesus, forgive us our sins.
1: Save us from the fires of hell.
0: Bring all souls to heaven,
1: especially those in most need of thy mercy.
0: The third joyful mystery, the birth of our divine Savior. birth of Jesus is filled with joy. The joy of the angels, the joy of the shepherds, the joy of the Magi. But it happens in such strange circumstances. She laid him in a manger because there was no room for them in the inn. How important it is for us to remember that God chose that his son would be poor, that he would be very poor, that he would be poor all of his life. There are two things we need to think about. First of all, that according to his own words, what we do for the poor, we do for him. And secondly, that we ourselves must not be attached to worldly things and invested in seeking and getting things that make us comfortable. Our Father, who art in heaven, hallowed be thy name. Thy kingdom come, thy will be done, on earth as it is in heaven.
1: Give us this day our daily bread, and forgive us our trespasses, as we forgive those who trespass against us. And lead us not into temptation, but deliver us from evil. Amen.
0: Hail Mary, full of grace, the Lord is with thee. Blessed art thou amongst women, and blessed is the fruit of thy womb, Jesus.
1: Holy Mary, Mother of God, pray for us sinners, now and at the hour of our death. Amen.
0: Hail Mary, full of grace, the Lord is with thee. Blessed art thou amongst women, and blessed is the fruit of thy womb, Jesus.
1: Holy Mary, Mother of God, pray for us sinners, now and at the hour of our death. Amen.
0: Hail Mary, full of grace, the Lord is with thee. Blessed art thou amongst women, and blessed is the fruit of thy womb, Jesus.
1: Holy Mary, Mother of God, pray for us sinners, now and at the hour of our death. Amen.
0: Hail Mary, full of grace, the Lord is with thee. Blessed art thou amongst women, and blessed is the fruit of thy womb, Jesus.
1: Holy Mary, Mother of God, pray for us sinners, now and at the hour of our death. Amen.
0: Hail Mary, full of grace, the Lord is with thee. Blessed art thou amongst women, and blessed is the fruit of thy womb, Jesus.
1: Holy Mary, Mother of God, pray for us sinners, now and at the hour of our death. Amen.
0: Hail Mary, full of grace, the Lord is with thee. Blessed art thou amongst women, and blessed is the fruit of thy womb, Jesus.
1: Holy Mary, Mother of God, pray for us sinners, now and at the hour of our death. Amen.
0: Hail Mary, full of grace, the Lord is with thee. Blessed art thou amongst women, and blessed is the fruit of thy womb, Jesus.
1: Holy Mary, Mother of God, pray for us sinners, now and at the hour of our death. Amen.
0: Hail Mary, full of grace, the Lord is with thee. Blessed art thou amongst women, and blessed is the fruit of thy womb, Jesus.
1: Holy Mary, Mother of God, pray for us sinners, now and at the hour of our death. Amen.
0: Hail Mary, full of grace, the Lord is with thee. Blessed art thou amongst women, and blessed is the fruit of thy womb, Jesus.
1: Holy Mary, Mother of God, pray for us sinners, now and at the hour of our death. Amen.
0: Hail Mary, full of grace, the Lord is with thee. Blessed art thou amongst women, and blessed is the fruit of thy womb, Jesus.
1: Holy Mary, Mother of God, pray for us sinners, now and at the hour of our death. Amen.
0: Glory be to the Father, and to the Son, and to the Holy Spirit.
1: As it was in the beginning, is now, and ever shall be, world without end. Amen.
0: O my Jesus, forgive us our sins. Save us from the fires of hell. Bring all souls to heaven, especially those in most need of thy mercy. The fourth joyful mystery, the presentation of the Christ child in the temple by Mary and Joseph. Our Father, who art in heaven, hallowed be thy name. Thy kingdom come, thy will be done, on earth as it is in heaven.
1: Give us this day our daily bread, and forgive us our trespasses, as we forgive those who trespass against us. And lead us not into temptation, but deliver us from evil. Amen.
0: Hail Mary, full of grace, the Lord is with thee. Blessed art thou amongst women, and blessed is the fruit of thy womb, Jesus.
1: Holy Mary, Mother of God, pray for us sinners, now and at the hour of our death. Amen.
0: Hail Mary, full of grace, the Lord is with thee. Blessed art thou amongst women, and blessed is the fruit of thy womb, Jesus.
1: Holy Mary, Mother of God, pray for us sinners, now and at the hour of our death. Amen.
0: Hail Mary, full of grace, the Lord is with thee. Blessed art thou amongst women, and blessed is the fruit of thy womb, Jesus.
1: Holy Mary, Mother of God, pray for us sinners, now and at the hour of our death. Amen.
0: Hail Mary, full of grace, the Lord is with thee. Blessed art thou amongst women, and blessed is the fruit of thy womb, Jesus.
1: Holy Mary, Mother of God, pray for us sinners, now and at the hour of our death. Amen.
0: Hail Mary, full of grace, the Lord is with thee. Blessed art thou amongst women, and blessed is the fruit of thy womb, Jesus.
1: Holy Mary, Mother of God, pray for us sinners, now and at the hour of our death. Amen.
0: Hail Mary, full of grace, the Lord is with thee. Blessed art thou amongst women, and blessed is the fruit of thy womb, Jesus.
1: Holy Mary, Mother of God, pray for us sinners, now and at the hour of our death. Amen.
0: Hail Mary, full of grace, the Lord is with thee. Blessed art thou amongst women, and blessed is the fruit of thy womb, Jesus.
1: Holy Mary, Mother of God, pray for us sinners, now and at the hour of our death. Amen.
0: Hail Mary, full of grace, the Lord is with thee. Blessed art thou amongst women, and blessed is the fruit of thy womb, Jesus.
1: Holy Mary, Mother of God, pray for us sinners, now and at the hour of our death. Amen.
0: Hail Mary, full of grace, the Lord is with thee. Blessed art thou amongst women, and blessed is the fruit of thy womb, Jesus.
1: Holy Mary, Mother of God, pray for us sinners, now and at the hour of our death. Amen.
0: Hail Mary, full of grace, the Lord is with thee. Blessed art thou amongst women, and blessed is the fruit of thy womb, Jesus.
1: Holy Mary, Mother of God, pray for us sinners, now and at the hour of our death. Amen.
0: Glory be to the Father, and to the Son, and to the Holy Spirit.
1: As it was in the beginning, is now, and ever shall be, world without end. Amen.
0: O my Jesus,
1: forgive us our sins.
0: Save us from the fires of hell.
1: Bring all souls to heaven, especially those in most need of thy mercy.
0: The fifth joyful mystery, the finding of the child Jesus in the temple. Our Father, who art in heaven, hallowed be thy name. Thy kingdom come, thy will be done, on earth as it is in heaven.
1: Give us this day our daily bread, and forgive us our trespasses, as we forgive those who trespass against us. And lead us not into temptation, but deliver us from evil. Amen.
0: Hail Mary, full of grace, the Lord is with thee. Blessed art thou amongst women, and blessed is the fruit of thy womb, Jesus.
1: Holy Mary, Mother of God, pray for us sinners, now and at the hour of our death. Amen.
0: Hail Mary, full of grace, the Lord is with thee. Blessed art thou amongst women, and blessed is the fruit of thy womb, Jesus.
1: Holy Mary, Mother of God, pray for us sinners, now and at the hour of our death. Amen.
0: Hail Mary, full of grace, the Lord is with thee. Blessed art thou amongst women, and blessed is the fruit of thy womb, Jesus.
1: Holy Mary, Mother of God, pray for us sinners, now and at the hour of our death. Amen.
0: Hail Mary, full of grace, the Lord is with thee. Blessed art thou amongst women, and blessed is the fruit of thy womb, Jesus.
1: Holy Mary, Mother of God, pray for us sinners, now and at the hour of our death. Amen.
0: Hail Mary, full of grace, the Lord is with thee. Blessed art thou amongst women, and blessed is the fruit of thy womb, Jesus.
1: Holy Mary, Mother of God, pray for us. us sinners, now and at the hour of our death. Amen.
0: Hail Mary, full of grace, the Lord is with thee. Blessed art thou amongst women, and blessed is the fruit of thy womb, Jesus.
1: Holy Mary, Mother of God, pray for us sinners, now and at the hour of our death. Amen.
0: Hail Mary, full of grace, the Lord is with thee. Blessed art thou amongst women, and blessed is the fruit of thy womb, Jesus.
1: Holy Mary, Mother of God, pray for us sinners, now and at the hour of our death. Amen.
0: Hail Mary, full of grace, the Lord is with thee. Blessed art thou amongst women, and blessed is the fruit of thy womb, Jesus.
1: Holy Mary, Mother of God, pray for us sinners, now and at the hour of our death. Amen.
0: Hail Mary, full of grace, the Lord is with thee. Blessed art thou amongst women, and blessed is the fruit of thy womb, Jesus.
1: Holy Mary, Mother of God, pray for us sinners, now and at the hour of our death. Amen.
0: Hail Mary, full of grace, the Lord is with thee. Blessed art thou amongst women, and blessed is the fruit of thy womb, Jesus.
1: Holy Mary, Mother of God, pray for us sinners, now and at the hour of our death. Amen.
0: Glory be to the Father, and to the Son, and to the Holy Spirit.
1: As it was in the beginning, is now, and ever shall be, world without end. Amen.
0: O my Jesus, forgive us our sins, save us from the fires of hell.
1: Bring all souls to heaven, especially those in most need of thy mercy.
0: Hail, Holy Queen, Mother of mercy, our life, our sweetness, and our hope. To thee do we cry, poor banished children of Eve. To thee do we send up our sighs, mourning and weeping in this valley of tears. Turn then, most gracious Advocate, thine eyes of mercy toward us, and after this our exile, show unto us the blessed fruit of thy womb, Jesus. O clement, O loving, O sweet Virgin Mary, pray for us, O Holy Mother of God,
1: that we may be made worthy of the promises of Christ.
0: Let us pray. O God, whose only begotten Son, by his life, death, and resurrection, has purchased for us the rewards of eternal life, grant, we beseech thee, that meditating on these mysteries of the Most Holy Rosary of the Blessed Virgin Mary, we may imitate what they contain and obtain what they promise, through the same Christ our Lord. May the divine assistance remain always with us, and may the souls of the faithful departed, through the mercy of God, rest in peace. Amen. May the Holy Virgin bless you with her loving child, this day and forever. In the name of the Father, and of the Son, and of the Holy Spirit. Amen.
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6: In the Gospel for the 22nd Sunday of Ordinary Time, we hear our Lord issue a rebuke to Simon Peter, saying, "Get behind me, Satan. You are an obstacle to me. You are thinking not as God does, but as human beings do." This unusual correction given by our Lord to the first pope reminds us of how important it is to think with the mind of Christ. In very basic terms, there are two ways for us to approach reality. We can either let God's truth be the judge of our life, or we can make our life the arbiter of God's truth. When we approach our life from God's truth, we learn more than we could ever know and benefit from understanding ourselves in the light of the one who created us, redeemed us, and made us for eternal life. When we, however, judge God's plan and God's will by the light of our own intellect, well, then we end up not understanding anything at all, not changing anything at all, and really just frustrated in general. What Jesus indicates to Simon Peter, he says to us as well, stop thinking as human beings do. Think as God does. Faith, in other words, is not a limitation to the human intellect. It's an invitation to the human mind to discover and walk on a path of life deeper than anything it could ever dream of. How refreshing and how inspiring it is to see Jesus express passion and emotion behind the work that he is doing on the cross, to not see us reduce it in the least, but rather enter into it and let it transform us in the way that it's supposed to. In the final analysis, choosing to believe in God just plain makes sense. And trusting in God is the surest way to success. Today, let's let our Lord correct us, and let's let him lead us to the good things he promised.
5: For more information, go to www.saintjohnnewton.com.

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1: 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The Bible used is the Revised Standard Version, Catholic Edition, specifically the Great Adventure Bible from Ascension. The Bible in a Year reading plan and all Bible in a Year episodes can be found at ascensionpress.com/BIY or on the Ascension app. Lately, we've been reading the story of King Nebuchadnezzar in the book of Jeremiah, and we'll continue to hear how God uses for good this man who's committed so much evil. And in Daniel, Father Mike discusses how to refuse to be conformed to our age so as to live for only the kingdom, which does not fall.
2: Hi, my name is Father Mike Schmitz, and you're listening to the Bible in a Year, where we encounter God's voice and live life through the lens of Scripture. Using the Great Adventure Bible timeline, we'll read all the way from Genesis to Revelation, discovering how the story of salvation unfolds and how we fit into that story today. The Great Adventure Bible timeline was developed by Jeff Cavins and is provided by Ascension, who produced and funded this program. It is day 241. We're reading today from Jeremiah chapter 24 and 25, also Daniel 6 and 7, and Proverbs chapter 16, verses 5 through 8. The book of the prophet Jeremiah, chapter 24. Two baskets, good and bad figs. After Nebuchadnezzar, king of Babylon, had taken into exile from Jerusalem Jeconiah, the son of Jehoiakim, king of Judah, together with the princes of Judah, the craftsmen and the smiths, and had brought them to Babylon, the Lord showed me this vision. Behold, two baskets of figs placed before the temple of the Lord. One basket had very good figs, like first ripe figs, but the other basket had very bad figs, so bad that they could not be eaten. And the Lord said to me, "What do you see, Jeremiah?" I said, "Figs. The good figs very good, and the bad figs very bad, so bad that they cannot be eaten." Then the word of the Lord came to me. "Thus says the Lord, the God of Israel, like these good figs, so I will regard as good the exiles from Judah, whom I have sent away from this place to the land of the Chaldeans. I will set my eyes upon them for good, and I will bring them back to this land. I will build them up and not tear them down. I will plant them and not uproot them. I will give them a heart to know that I am the Lord, and they shall be my people, and I will be their God, for they shall return to me with their whole heart. But thus says the Lord, like the bad figs, which are so bad they cannot be eaten, so will I treat Zedekiah, the king of Judah, his princes, the remnant of Jerusalem who remain in this land, and those who dwell in the land of Egypt. I will make them a horror to all the kingdoms of the earth, to be a reproach, a byword, a taunt, and a curse in all the places where I shall drive them. And I will send sword, famine, and pestilence upon them until they shall be utterly destroyed from the land which I gave to them and their fathers." Chapter 25. The Babylonian Captivity Foretold. The word that came to Jeremiah concerning all the people of Judah in the fourth year of Jehoiakim, the son of Josiah, king of Judah, that was the first year of Nebuchadnezzar, king of Babylon, which Jeremiah the prophet spoke to all the people of Judah and all the inhabitants of Jerusalem. For 23 years, from the 13th year of Josiah, the son of Amon, king of Judah, to this day, the word of the Lord has come to me, and I have spoken persistently to you, but you have not listened. You have neither listened nor inclined your ears to hear, although the Lord persistently sent to you all his servants, the prophets, saying, "Turn now every one of you from his evil way and wrongdoings, and dwell upon the land which the Lord has given to you and your fathers from of old and forever. Do not go after other gods to serve and worship them, or provoke me to anger with the work of your hands. Then I will do you no harm. Yet you have not listened to me, says the Lord, that you might provoke me to anger with the work of your hands to your own harm. Therefore, thus says the Lord of hosts, because you have not obeyed my words, behold, I will send for all the tribes of the north, says the Lord, and for Nebuchadnezzar, the king of Babylon, my servant, and I will bring them against this land and its inhabitants, and against all these nations round about. I will utterly destroy them and make them a horror, a hissing, and an everlasting reproach. Moreover, I will banish from them the voice of mirth and the voice of gladness, the voice of the bridegroom and the voice of the bride, the grinding of the millstones and the light of the lamp. This whole land shall become a ruin and a waste, and these nations shall serve the king of Babylon 70 years. Then, after 70 years are completed, I will punish the king of Babylon and that nation, the land of the Chaldeans, for their iniquity, says the Lord, making the land an everlasting waste. I will bring upon that land all the words which I have uttered against it, everything written in this book, which Jeremiah prophesied against all the nations. For many nations and great kings shall make slaves even of them, and I will recompense them according to their deeds and the work of their hands. The cup of the Lord's wrath. Thus the Lord, the God of Israel, said to me, Take from my hand this cup of the wine of wrath, and make all the nations to whom I send you drink it. They shall drink and stagger and be crazed because of the sword which I am sending among them. So I took the cup from the Lord's hand, and made all the nations to whom the Lord sent me drink it, Jerusalem and the cities of Judah, its kings and princes, to make them a desolation and a waste, a hissing and a curse, as at this day. Pharaoh, king of Egypt, his servants, his princes, all his people, and all the foreign folk among them, all the kings of the land of Uz, and all the kings of the land of the Philistines, Ashkelon, Gaza, Ekron, and the remnant of Ashdod, Edom, Moab, and the sons of Ammon, all the kings of Tyre, all the kings of Sidon, and the kings of the islands across the sea, Dedan, Tima, Buz, and all who cut the corners of their hair, all the kings of Arabia, and all the kings of the mixed tribes that dwell in the desert, all the kings of Zimri, all the kings of Elam, and all the kings of Media, all the kings of the north, far and near, one after another, and all the kingdoms of the world which are on the face of the earth. And after them, the king of Babylon shall drink. Then you shall say to them, Thus says the Lord of hosts, the God of Israel, Drink, be drunk, and vomit. Fall and rise no more, because of the sword which I am sending among you. And if they refuse to accept the cup from your hand to drink, then you shall say to them, Thus says the Lord of hosts, You must drink. For behold, I begin to work evil at the city which is called by my name, and shall you go unpunished? You shall not go unpunished, for I am summoning a sword against all the inhabitants of the earth, says the Lord of hosts. You, therefore, shall prophesy against them all these words, and say to them, The Lord will roar from on high, and from his holy habitation utter his voice. He will roar mightily against his fold, and shout like those who tread grapes against all the inhabitants of the earth. The clamor will resound to the ends of the earth, for the Lord has an indictment against the nations. He is entering into judgment with all flesh, and the wicked he will put to the sword, says the Lord. Thus says the Lord of hosts, Behold, evil is going forth from nation to nation, and a great tempest is stirring from the farthest parts of the earth. And those slain by the Lord on that day shall extend from one end of the earth to the other. They shall not be lamented, or gathered, or buried. They shall be dung on the surface of the ground. Wail, you shepherds, and cry, and roll in ashes, you lords of the flock. For the days of your slaughter and dispersion have come, and you shall fall like choice rams. No refuge will remain for the shepherds, nor escape for the lords of the flock. Listen, the cry of the shepherds, and the wail of the lords of the flock. For the Lord is despoiling their pasture, and the peaceful folds are devastated because of the fierce anger of the Lord. Like a lion he has left his den, for their land has become a waste, because of the sword of the oppressor, and because of his fierce anger. The Book of Daniel, Chapter 6, A Plot Against Daniel. It pleased Darius to set over the kingdom 120 satraps, to be throughout the whole kingdom, and over them 3 presidents, of whom Daniel was one, to whom these satraps should give account, so that the king might suffer no loss. Then this Daniel became distinguished above all the other presidents and satraps, because an excellent spirit was in him, and the king planned to set him over the whole kingdom. Then the presidents and the satraps sought to find a ground for complaint against Daniel with regard to the kingdom, but they could find no ground for complaint or any fault, because he was faithful, and no error or fault was found in him. Then these men said, We shall not find any ground for complaint against this Daniel, unless we find it in connection with the law of his God. Then these presidents and satraps came by agreement to the king and said to him, O King Darius, live forever. All the presidents of the kingdom, the prefects and the satraps, the counselors and the governors are agreed that the king should establish an ordinance and enforce an interdict, that whoever makes petition to any god or man for 30 days, except to you, O king, shall be cast into the den of lions. Now, O king, establish the interdict and sign the document so that it cannot be changed according to the law of the Medes and the Persians, which cannot be revoked. Therefore, King Darius signed the document and interdict. Daniel in the Den of Lions. When Daniel knew that the document had been signed, he went to his house where he had windows in his upper chamber open toward Jerusalem, And he got down on his knees 3 times a day and prayed and gave thanks before his God as he had done previously. Then these men came by agreement and found Daniel making petition and supplication before his God. Then they came near and said before the king concerning the interdict, O king, did you not sign an interdict that any man who makes petition to any god or man within 30 days except to you, O king, shall be cast into the den of lions? The king answered, The thing stands fast, according to the law of the Medes and Persians, which cannot be revoked. Then they answered before the king, That Daniel, who is one of the exiles from Judah, pays no heed to you, O king, or the interdict you have signed, but makes his petition 3 times a day. Then the king, when he heard these words, was much distressed and set his mind to deliver Daniel, and he labored till the sun went down to rescue him. Then these men came by agreement to the king and said to the king, Know, O king, that it is a law of the Medes and Persians that no interdict or ordinance which the king establishes can be changed. Then the king commanded, and Daniel was brought and cast into the den of lions. The king said to Daniel, May your God, whom you serve continually, deliver you. And a stone was brought and laid upon the mouth of the den, and the king sealed it with his own signet and with the signet of his lords, that nothing might be changed concerning Daniel. Then the king went to his palace and spent the night fasting. No diversions were brought to him, and sleep fled from him. God saves Daniel from the lions. Then at break of day, the king arose and went in haste to the den of lions. When he came near to the den where Daniel was, he cried out in a tone of anguish and said to Daniel, O Daniel, servant of the living God, has your God, whom you serve continually, been able to deliver you from the lions? Then Daniel said to the king, O king, live forever. My God sent his angel and shut the lions' mouths, and they have not hurt me because I was found blameless before him. And also before you, O king, I have done no wrong. Then the king was exceedingly glad and commanded that Daniel be taken up out of the den. So Daniel was taken up out of the den, and no kind of hurt was found upon him because he had trusted in his God. And the king commanded, and those men who had accused Daniel were brought and cast into the den of lions, they, their children, and their wives, and before they reached the bottom of the den, the lions overpowered them and broke all their bones in pieces. Then King Darius wrote to all the peoples, nations, and languages that dwell in all the earth, Peace be multiplied to you. I make a decree that in all my royal dominion men may tremble and fear before the God of Daniel, for he is the living God, enduring forever. His kingdom shall never be destroyed, and his dominion shall be to the end. He delivers and rescues. He works signs and wonders in heaven and on earth, he who has saved Daniel from the power of the lions. So Daniel prospered during the reign of Darius and the reign of Cyrus the Persian. Chapter 7. Visions of the Four Beasts and the Ancient of Days. In the first year of Belshazzar, king of Babylon, Daniel had a dream and visions of his head as he lay in his bed. Then he wrote down the dream and told the sum of the matter. Daniel said, I saw in my vision by night, and behold, the four winds of heaven were stirring up the great sea. And four great beasts came up out of the sea, different from one another. The first was like a lion and had eagle's wings. Then as I looked, its wings were plucked off, and it was lifted up from the ground and made to stand upon 2 feet like a man. And the mind of a man was given to it. And behold, another beast, a second one, like a bear. It was raised up on one side. It had 3 ribs in its mouth between its teeth, and it was told, Arise, devour much flesh. After this I looked, and behold, another, like a leopard, with 4 wings of a bird on its back. And the beast had 4 heads, and dominion was given to it. After this I saw in the night visions, and behold, a 4th beast, terrifying and dreadful and exceedingly strong, and it had great iron teeth. It devoured and broke in pieces and stamped the residue with its feet. It was different from all the beasts that were before it, and it had 10 horns. I considered the horns, and behold, there came up among them another horn, a little one, before which 3 of the 1st horns were plucked up by the roots, and behold, in this horn were eyes like the eyes of a man, and a mouth speaking great things. As I looked, thrones were placed, and one that was Ancient of Days took his seat. His clothing was white as snow, and the hair of his head like pure wool. His throne was fiery flames, its wheels were burning fire. A stream of fire issued and came forth from before him. 1,000 thousands served him, and 10,000 times 10,000 stood before him. The court sat in judgment, and the books were opened. I looked then, because of the sound of the great words which the horn was speaking, and as I looked, the beast was slain, and its body destroyed and given over to be burned with fire. As for the rest of the beasts, their dominion was taken away, but their lives were prolonged for a season and a time. I saw in the night visions, and behold, with the clouds of heaven, there came one like a son of man. And he came to the Ancient of Days and was presented before him. And to him was given dominion and glory and kingdom, that all peoples, nations, and languages should serve him. His dominion is an everlasting dominion, which shall not pass away, and his kingdom one that shall not be destroyed. Daniel's visions interpreted. As for me, Daniel, my spirit within me was anxious, and the visions of my head alarmed me. I approached one of those who stood there and asked him the truth concerning all this. So he told me, and made known to me the interpretation of the things. These four great beasts are four kings who shall arise out of the earth. But the saints of the Most High shall receive the kingdom and possess the kingdom forever, forever and ever. Then I desired to know the truth concerning the fourth beast, which was different from all the rest, exceedingly terrifying, with its teeth of iron and claws of bronze, and which devoured and broke in pieces and stamped the residue with its feet. And concerning the 10 horns that were on its head, and the other horn which came up, and before which 3 of them fell, the horn which had eyes and a mouth that spoke great things, and which seemed greater than its fellows. As I looked, this horn made war with the saints, and prevailed over them, until the Ancient of Days came, and judgment was given for the saints of the Most High, and the time came when the saints received the kingdom. Thus he said, as for the fourth beast, there shall be a fourth kingdom on earth, which shall be different from all the kingdoms, and it shall devour the whole earth, and trample it down, and break it to pieces. As for the 10 horns, out of this kingdom 10 kings shall arise, and another shall arise after them. He shall be different from the former ones, and shall put down 3 kings. He shall speak words against the Most High, and shall wear out the saints of the Most High, and shall think to change the times and the law. And they shall be given into his hand for a time, 2 times, and a half time. But the court shall sit in judgment, and his dominion shall be taken away, to be consumed and destroyed to the end. And the kingdom and the dominion and the greatness of the kingdoms under the whole heaven shall be given to the people of the saints of the Most High. Their kingdom shall be an everlasting kingdom, and all dominions shall serve and obey them. Here is the end of the matter. As for me, Daniel, my thoughts greatly alarmed me, and my color changed, but I kept the matter in my mind. The Book of Proverbs, chapter 16, verses 5 through 8. Everyone who is arrogant is an abomination to the Lord. Be assured, he will not go unpunished. By loyalty and faithfulness, iniquity is atoned for, and by the fear of the Lord, a man avoids evil. When a man's ways please the Lord, he makes even his enemies to be at peace with him. Better is a little with righteousness than great revenues with injustice. Father in heaven, we give you praise and glory. We thank you so much for reminding us of your truth and reminding us of the pieces of wisdom that we need to never, ever forget. Help us to always remember not only the wisdom we need to make it through this life, but also help us always to remember what you've done in our lives, what you've done in the lives of your people, and what you've done in this world. Lord God, help us to belong to you more than we belong to anything else. Help us to be yours more than we are anything else. We ask this in the name of Jesus Christ, our Lord. Amen. In the name of the Father, and of the Son, and of the Holy Spirit. Amen. So I neglected to mention this a couple days ago. When we jumped from chapter 20 of Jeremiah to chapter 21, we kind of jumped ahead roughly 20 years. At one point in the space between chapter 20 and chapter 21, little tip, insight into Jeremiah. He's not necessarily writing chronologically, that Jeremiah is writing prophetically, right? So even how Jeremiah, the book, is assembled, kind of a little bit goes back and forth, kind of jumps ahead. We've jumped ahead. And as you can tell in chapter 24 here, it talks about Jeconiah, the son of Jehoiakim, and also talks about Zedekiah. Remember that the 3 waves of deportation to Babylon happened. The last wave happened under King Zedekiah. And here is Jeremiah. And he goes from talking about Josiah, which was the first king that he served under as a prophet, all the way to Zedekiah, which is the last king that he served with as a prophet. And so this is a long stretch of time here. And in chapter 24, we're all of a sudden, not kind of all of a sudden, but we kind of are all of a sudden in the age of the last wave of deportation. So we're in this time period right before Zedekiah. In fact, here is Jeremiah and he's prophesying about Zedekiah. He says in verse 8 of chapter 24, "Thus says the Lord, like the bad figs, which are so bad they cannot be eaten, I will treat Zedekiah, the king of Judah, his princes, and the remnant of Jerusalem." So here is the space between the second deportation and the final deportation. But it's happening kind of in real time right here in Jeremiah's life. Now, that's context, but listen to this. We have these two baskets, the good figs and bad figs. And Jeremiah sees these, and we don't know where he sees them. We don't know if this is a vision, if he saw this, you know, actually, literally. But the word of the Lord comes to him and says, okay, you need to understand the difference between the good figs and bad figs. Now, we would probably point out or look at this and say, well, the good figs are those who got to stay in Jerusalem. And the bad figs are those that were deported. Those bad figs are the ones that were exiled. But God says the exact opposite. God says the good figs are the ones that were exiled. The good figs are the ones that were brought to Babylon. And the bad figs are the ones that stayed in the promised land. The bad ones are the ones that stayed in Jerusalem. And this is so, so incredible. Not only stayed in Jerusalem, but also had to go to Egypt. Now, this is horrible because he says the bad figs are the ones that didn't get deported, but stayed in Jerusalem or went to Egypt. The horrible part about this is Jeremiah was among those who had to go to Egypt. He wanted to stay with God's people. And so he elected to essentially be amongst those who were counted. No, he wasn't a bad fig. He elected to be among those who were counted bad figs, sent to Egypt. Now, why would it be the case that God would describe those who went to Babylon as the good figs and those who had to remain as a remnant in Israel and over to Egypt as bad figs? Well, and this is an incredible thing. I don't want to give away too much of what's going to happen. But what's going to happen is God is going to do surgery on his people. And the surgery is basically he's going to remove them from Israel and they're going to go to Babylon. And in Babylon, their hearts are going to become right. That God is going to use King Nebuchadnezzar. In fact, we see this in chapter 25, that the Lord God says, here's my servant Nebuchadnezzar. And we can look at this and say, wait a second, how is Nebuchadnezzar the servant of the Lord? Nebuchadnezzar is not a good king. He's a bad guy. He's conquered the entire world. He's enslaved a lot of people. He's killed a lot of people. He's not a friend of the Jews. How can God, the God of the Jews, how can the God of the universe say that Nebuchadnezzar is my servant? Well, because God is able to use even bad people to accomplish his ends. We've already seen this. We've already seen this in all the stories that we've been reading leading up to this moment, that God can use even bad people. Broken people. God can use people like you and like me to accomplish his ends. And in this case, here is Jeremiah pointing out that, yep, Nebuchadnezzar is going to be a servant in some ways, a tool of the Lord God. Now, we can say this in a similar way. I heard someone describe this in terms of like Judas. We know that Judas truly was a betrayer. Like he wasn't like Judas is actually the hero of the story. But God was able to use this broken man, Judas, to accomplish the salvation of the world by his betrayal of Jesus. Now, again, it's not something that God wanted, not something that God wanted, you know, Nebuchadnezzar to be evil or Judas to be the betrayer, but he's able to use that. He's able to use the evil man, Nebuchadnezzar. He's able to use this evil action of Judas for a greater good. And a part of that is that, this is amazing, that when the people of Israel come back to the land of Israel, remember, up to this point, they're constantly turning to false gods. They're constantly, right? They're constantly building their Asherim. They're constantly turning to Baal. They're constantly turning to Moloch. They're constantly turning to any god other than the true and living God. But after this exile, something you're going to see is a lack of idolatry. That what's going to happen to the hearts of the people of Israel when they go back to, no, they're not going to be perfect when they go back. I mean, they're still going to struggle. They're still going to be basically human beings, right? Of course. But all of the idolatry we heard of and saw up through in Judges and in 1st and 2nd Samuel and in Kings and in Chronicles, all of that idolatry, it's not going to be as present. It's as if God healed something in their hearts by sending them away to Babylon, by sending them to exile. And part of that is what we see here in Daniel chapter 6 and 7. Well, at least Daniel chapter 6. What do we see in Daniel chapter 6 is what we've seen in Daniel chapter 1 through 5. Which is this decision, right? This decision to, I refuse to be conformed to the people around me. I refuse to be conformed to this present age, like St. Paul says. He says, do not be conformed to this age, but be transformed by the renewal of your mind. Basically, don't be like the people around you, but be like the Lord God, be like the saints, right? And this is the key thing for all of us to realize, that Daniel and his compatriots, right? Your Hananiah, Azariah, Mishael, Daniel is being faithful in the face of unfaithfulness. And it doesn't matter what people around him are doing. Daniel has said, I know what God has asked me to do, and so I'm going to do that. And so we even have the story of Daniel in the lion's den. But hopefully for us, we can see that here is what can happen to us. We can be incredibly faithful when it comes to the Lord. We can be incredibly faithful when it comes to our own work and do it excellently, and still have people conspire against us, and still be in some ways powerless. And yet, in the midst of being powerless, we can always be faithful. We can always learn how to live in exile. And that's what Daniel and Hananiah and Azariah and Mishael are giving us an example of, is how to live in exile, because that's where we are. I mean, as Christians, we know that this is the reality, is that, yeah, God made this world, he made it good, and he put us here, but this is not ultimately our home, that we are in exile whenever we're far from the Lord. We're in exile whenever we're far from his ultimate plan for us. Again, you are where you ought to be, most likely, as we listen to the Lord's voice and try to follow his will. But this is not our ultimate home. So lastly, in Daniel chapter 7, there's this description. And now we've moved from Daniel chapter 6, 1 through 6, which was narrative, right? There's all these incredible things happening to Daniel and Hananiah, Azariah, and Mishael. But now we have the second half. There are a couple more stories at the end, but the second half here are revelations, essentially, of Daniel. And he sees these four beasts. And just like the story of the statue, the dream of the statue of Nebuchadnezzar, these four beasts represent different kingdoms. And so the first of the beasts was like a lion with eagle's wings. Now, the lion and the eagle were in image of Babylon. And so, okay, clearly, it is majestic, powerful, beautiful, glorious. And then, but it's going to get its wings plucked off, and a human heart was given to it. So there comes a second nation, or a second beast, like a bear. And this bear, second beast, wasn't majestic like, you know, a lion or an eagle. It's slower, stronger, and also more devastating than a lion. And so the bear represents the Medo-Persian Empire, right? Which came after Babylon. And it did a lot of destruction. The next one is like a leopard. And the leopard is an image of the Greek Empire. So Alexander the Great quickly conquered civilized world by the time before he was 30 years old. Incredible. And that's that leopard being a symbol of the Greek Empire. And then the fourth, most terrible, dreadful, terrifying beast being the Roman Empire. And so once again, we have this image, like the statue of Nebuchadnezzar, of the head of gold, the chest in silver, the bronze, the iron, and then the feet of clay and iron mixed together. But we have this, and we have this image that it's important for us to recognize that the last beast, the one that was terrifying, wasn't the final thing that Daniel saw. What he saw was the Ancient of Days. What he saw after this was he saw one like a son of man descending from the clouds. And this is incredible, because what it reveals to us is, yes, in this world we have kingdoms, we have nations, we have kings and princes and presidents and all these things, the people, but they come and they go, they rise and they fall. And then there comes the one like a son of man. And this kingdom does not fall. It only rises. And so we give God praise, because that is his kingdom on earth. That is the church. And we just give God praise because he has brought us. He's invited us to be part of this. He's invited us to be part of the church, that even though we are in uncertain times, because every time is uncertain, and even though we live in unstable times, because this life is unstable, we know that there is the Ancient of Days who conquers all. And he's invited you and invited me to be part of his kingdom. And so we just say today and every day, yes, thy will be done. I am praying for you. Please, please pray for me. My name is Father Mike. I cannot wait to see you tomorrow. God bless.

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0: 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You can follow along in any recent version of the Catechism of the Catholic Church. A reading plan and all Catechism in a Year episodes can be found at ascensionpress.com/CIY or on the Ascension app. Today we start discussing the cardinal virtues of our faith, prudence, justice, fortitude, and temperance. Father Mike also calls these the human virtues. They're virtues that are essentially parts of a thriving Christian life, a life like Jesus.
4: Hi, my name is Father Mike Schmitz, and you're listening to the Catechism in a Year, where we encounter God's plan of sheer goodness for us, revealed in Scripture, and passed down through the tradition of the Catholic faith. The Catechism in a Year is provided by Ascension, who produced and funded this program. In 365 days, we'll read through the Catechism of the Catholic Church, discovering our identity in God's family as we journey together toward our heavenly home. This is day 241. We are reading paragraphs 1803 to 1811. And what that is the virtues. In fact, Article 7. Remember, we're walking through all of these articles that kind of set the stage for what it is to live a life in Christ, what it is to live a moral life, and not just to be good, but to be like Jesus. This is the whole goal. Again, I think a lot of times as Christians, we think, oh yeah, I'm supposed to be good. Well, at the heart of it, we're called to be His, to belong to Him, and we're called to be like Him. We're called to have the heart of Jesus and to look at the world through the lens that Jesus looks at the world through, and also to live and to love in this world the way Jesus lived and loved in the world. And so we're going to talk about the virtues, and then we're talking about the human virtues. So the cardinal virtues are prudence, justice, temperance, and fortitude. Those are the cardinal virtues, and cardinal does not mean the bird, although it does mean a bird, but not in this case. In this case, it means like the hinge virtues. And so we're looking at the hinge virtues of justice, prudence, temperance, and fortitude. We're also going to look at the last two paragraphs, our paragraph 1810 and 1811, talk about virtues and grace. And so, you know, tomorrow we'll continue talking about the theological virtues, faith, hope, and love. But today we recognize not only are we called to, like the Greeks, the ancient Greeks, people, human beings around the world have acknowledged that, yeah, these four cardinal virtues, these four just essentially human virtues of justice and prudence, temperance, and fortitude are healthy and essential for a healthy and free life. Remember, the moral life is a life of freedom, to embrace responsibility and to choose to live according to the commandments, to choose to live according to God's call upon our lives is to ultimately live a life of freedom and of joy. And

to live a kind of life that God is calling us to. So we pray now. Father in heaven, we give you praise. We give you glory. We ask for an outpouring of your Holy Spirit upon our lives, into our hearts in this moment. We ask you to give us the grace to live a life of virtue. We ask you to give us the grace to live a life of freedom and of joy, to do the right, even when it's difficult, to choose the good thing, even when it's hard to choose. And in that, to be conformed in such a way to your will and to your grace that we choose it with ease. So we pray all this in the mighty name of Jesus Christ, our Lord. Amen. In the name of the Father, and of the Son, and of the Holy Spirit. Amen. It is day 241. We are reading paragraphs 1803 to 1811. Article 7, The Virtues. Whatever is true, whatever is honorable, whatever is just, whatever is pure, whatever is lovely, whatever is gracious, if there is any excellence, if there is anything worthy of praise, think about these things. A virtue is an habitual and firm disposition to do the good. It allows the person not only to perform good acts, but to give the best of himself. The virtuous person tends toward the good with all his sensory and spiritual powers. He pursues the good and chooses it in concrete actions. Saint Gregory of Nyssa said, "The goal of a virtuous life is to become like God." The human virtues. Human virtues are firm attitudes, stable dispositions, habitual perfections of intellect and will that govern our actions, order our passions, and guide our conduct according to reason and faith. They make possible ease, self-mastery, and joy in leading a morally good life. The virtuous man is he who freely practices the good. The moral virtues are acquired by human effort. They are the fruit and seed of morally good acts. They dispose all the powers of the human being for communion with divine love. The cardinal virtues. Four virtues play a pivotal role and accordingly are called cardinal. All the others are grouped around them. They are prudence, justice, fortitude, and temperance. The Book of Wisdom states, "If anyone loves righteousness, wisdom's labors are virtues, for she teaches temperance and prudence, justice and courage." These virtues are praised under other names in many passages of Scripture. Prudence is the virtue that disposes practical reason to discern our true good in every circumstance and to choose the right means of achieving it. The prudent man looks where he is going. "Keep sane and sober for your prayers." Prudence is right reason in action, writes St. Thomas Aquinas, following Aristotle. It is not to be confused with timidity or fear, nor with duplicity or dissimulation. It is called auriga virtutum, the charioteer of the virtues. It guides the other virtues by setting rule and measure. It is prudence that immediately guides the judgment of conscience. The prudent man determines and directs his conduct in accordance with this judgment. With the help of this virtue, we apply moral principles to particular cases without error and overcome doubts about the good to achieve and the evil to avoid. Justice is the moral virtue that consists in the constant and firm will to give their due to God and neighbor. Justice toward God is called the virtue of religion. Justice toward men disposes one to respect the rights of each and to establish in human relationships the harmony that promotes equity with regard to persons and to the common good. The just man, often mentioned in the sacred scriptures, is distinguished by habitual right thinking and the uprightness of his conduct toward his neighbor. "You shall not be partial to the poor or defer to the great, but in righteousness shall you judge your neighbor." Masters, treat your slaves justly and fairly, knowing that you also have a master in heaven. Fortitude is the moral virtue that ensures firmness in difficulties and constancy in the pursuit of the good. It strengthens the resolve to resist temptations and to overcome obstacles in the moral life. The virtue of fortitude enables one to conquer fear, even fear of death, and to face trials and persecutions. It disposes one even to renounce and sacrifice his life in defense of a just cause. "The Lord is my strength and my song. In the world you have tribulation, but be of good cheer. I have overcome the world." Temperance is the moral virtue that moderates the attraction of pleasures and provides balance in the use of created goods. It ensures the will's mastery over instincts and keeps desires within the limits of what is honorable. The temperate person directs the sensitive appetites toward what is good and maintains a healthy discretion.

0: As the book of Sirach states, do not follow your inclination and strength, walking according to the desires of your heart. Temperance is often praised in the Old Testament. Sirach further states, do not follow your base desires, but restrain your appetites. In the New Testament, it is called moderation or sobriety. St. Paul wrote to Titus, we ought to live sober, upright, and godly lives in this world. Further, St. Augustine wrote, to live well is nothing other than to love God with all one's heart, with all one's soul, and with all one's efforts. From this, it comes about that love is kept whole and uncorrupted through temperance. No misfortune can disturb it, and this is fortitude. It obeys only God, and this is justice, and is careful in discerning things so as not to be surprised by deceit or trickery, and this is prudence. The virtues and grace. Human virtues acquired by education, by deliberate acts, and by a perseverance ever renewed and repeated efforts are purified and elevated by divine grace. With God's help, they forge character and give facility in the practice of the good. The virtuous man is happy to practice them. It is not easy for man, wounded by sin, to maintain moral balance. Christ's gift of salvation offers us the grace necessary to persevere in the pursuit of the virtues. Everyone should always ask for this grace of light and strength, frequent the sacraments, cooperate with the Holy Spirit, and follow His call to love what is good and shun evil. All right, so there we are, day 341, paragraphs 1803 to 1811, this beginning of introduction into the virtues. And I think this is very important for us to understand. Again, the virtues, not a straitjacket. Remember, we talked about what is freedom. Freedom is not the ability to do whatever I want. Freedom is the power to do what I ought to do. Now, the virtues are remarkable because what are they? We have a definition right off the bat in paragraph 1803. It says, a virtue is an habitual and firm disposition to do the good. So let's keep this in mind right away. A virtue is not occasionally doing the good. And I remember reading the example, maybe it was Peter Kraft or someone who used this example, and I'll take it to myself. If I were to play tennis with anybody who's decent at tennis, or even just anyone who's not decent at tennis, and I might have a shot that goes above the net and lands in the square. Like I might even be like, oh, I hit that hard and it went above the net and went within bounds. Now I had a good shot. The ability to once in a while make a good shot does not make a person a good tennis player. Does that make sense? So the ability to hit once in a while a three-point shot does not make one a good basketball player. The ability to consistently make the shot from anywhere on the court, that's part of what makes a person a good basketball player. The ability to consistently return someone's serve or one's volley inside the court and above the net, the whole thing. That's what makes one a good tennis player. So what makes a person a virtuous person is not to occasionally tell the truth, not to occasionally be prudent, not to occasionally be temperate. It's the habitual and firm disposition. So it's to consistently choose the good. It's to consistently be virtuous. So virtue, again, keep this in mind right away. It is the habitual and firm disposition to do the good. So it goes on further to say that not only allows the person to perform good acts, but to give the best of himself. Again, this is so, so key. This is not just about doing good deeds, but about giving the best of ourself. I love how it keeps on defining this. A virtuous person tends toward the good with all his sensory and spiritual powers. He pursues the good and chooses it in concrete actions. So let's look at this. Tends toward the good with all his sensory and spiritual powers. So the sensory powers, again, the intellect, the will, this whole notion of ourselves, and our spiritual powers, like the heart that God has placed in us to love, our soul and our spirit given over to the Lord. We pursue the good and choose it in concrete actions. It's not just kind of this vague hope for the good or like, I wish I had chose the good. It actually is expressed by choosing in concrete actions. I love how paragraph 1804 highlights this. And we read this at the very beginning intro today. Human virtues. What are they? The four cardinal virtues, we at least call them, are prudence, temperance, justice, fortitude. Human virtues are firm attitudes, stable dispositions, habitual perfections. Remember, this is not inconsistent. That's not once in a while. To actually be virtuous means I consistently do this. I'm stable when it comes to this. It's a firm attitude. It's not when it strikes me as being convenient. It's not when I'm in a good mood and my belly's full and I have been well rested and kind of gotten what I want. But a firm attitude, stable disposition, habitual perfections of intellect and will that govern our actions. So that sense of, okay, my choices are being made. by this sable disposition, by this firm attitude, by this habitual perfection of my intellect and will that governs my actions. And it goes on to say, orders our passions. Now, keep that in mind. We talked about passions, those emotions we experience. You might even say the passions are the instincts. And we recognize, C.S. Lewis wrote about this, how instincts are neither good nor bad. So you have something like the instinct to fight. That's neither good nor bad. The instinct to fight, or the passion to fight, and sometimes it will always have to be governed by reason and will to order our passions. Because sometimes it's time to fight. Sometimes the human person needs to say, okay, I'm going to marshal my passions. I'm going to use this passion to order to fight, and I'm going to fight. I'm going to defend my family. I'm going to defend my country, whatever that kind of thing is. I need to order my passions. Those instincts we have, those passions we have, are neither good nor bad. There are times when they need to be ordered in a different way. For example, again, Lewis would give this example, the example of mother love, right? The love a mother has for her child. There are times when mother love is meant to be fed. Yeah, act on this. Like when a mom picks up a car off of her child, or when a mom gets up in the middle of the night and takes care of her child. That is when mother love needs to be acted on, needs to be fed. But when a mother's love tempts her towards cheating on behalf of her child, when a mother's love tempts her towards making excuses on behalf of her child, when a mother's love moves her to lie on behalf of her child, again, in those cases, that instinct, that passion would have to be ordered in a different way. And true justice would have to be over that mother's love. Again, loyalty to one's family. I think loyalty to one's family is a great thing. It's a good thing. That instinct of loyalty, or even that priority of having a loyalty, that or that virtue of having a loyalty to one's family is good. And yet it's not the ultimate good. We're going to talk about this later on when we get to the commandment number 4, that what one owes to one's family, again, is a good, but it's not an ultimate good. For example, loyalty to one's family has led someone to lie in court, right? Loyalty to one's family has led someone to testify falsely in court. I have to say that, you know, what our call is to is if a member of my family has committed a crime and I've been subpoenaed to testify what I know to be the truth, I would have to choose the truth over family, because that's what it is to order our passions in some ways, right? In order the other virtues, to order those things. So justice would be over the loyalty to one's family. That hopefully makes sense, and guide our conduct according to reason and faith. Okay, last thing before we look at the actual virtues. It says they make possible, the virtues, they make possible ease, self-mastery, and joy in leading a morally good life. The virtuous man is he who freely practices the good, which is so important. They make it possible to have self-mastery with ease. But the moral virtues are acquired by human effort. We actually have to work at this. It's something that we have to discipline ourselves. They're the fruit of trial. So we can have a little bit of these virtues or more of these virtues depending on how much we practice them. We incrementally grow in these virtues as we practice them more and more. It's not like we either have these moral virtues or we don't. We cultivate them over time. Okay, so now let's look at the cardinal virtues. The first one here is prudence. And so what does it say? Prudence is the virtue that disposes practical reason to discern our true good in every circumstance and choose the right means of achieving it. So I love this quick quote here by Proverbs 14, verse 15. The prudent man looks where he is going. That's just really clear. So prudent doesn't mean being a prude. That's not that at all. But it means I've used my reason to discern the true good in this circumstance and to choose the right means of achieving it. So it's doing the right thing at the right time in the right way. Prudence is doing the right thing at the right time in the right way. And what a freedom. What a freedom it is to not just know the right thing at the right time in the right way, but to do the right thing at the right time in the right way. Just what a great grace, what a great virtue prudence is. Now, secondly, justice. Definition here. Justice is the moral virtue that consists in the constant and firm will to give their due to God and neighbor. Basically, to give to another what you owe them. And the highest virtue of justice is what we owe God, and we owe God everything. The next order of justice, you can have the virtue of family. Again, we talked about the next order of justice is patriotism, what we owe our country. And there's all these elements of justice is, okay, what do I owe to God? What do I owe to the people around me? So justice, very simply, is giving another what is due to them. So very simple, prudence, doing the right thing at the right time in the right way. Justice is giving someone what they're due. Fortitude, paragraph 1808, is the moral virtue that ensures firmness in difficulties and constancy in the pursuit of the good. Now, I like usually I like choosing fortitude last, Because fortitude, as C.S. Lewis has said, fortitude is all of the other virtues at the sticking point. It's all the other virtues at the moment they're needed the most. It's all the other virtues at the moment of testing. As I always say it like this, and when I talk to our students and say, okay, it's easy to be good when being good is easy, which is pretty fun to say. It is easy to be honest when being honest is easy. It's easy to be just when being just is easy. It's easy to tell the truth when telling the truth is easy. But when telling the truth is difficult, then I need fortitude. When being just is difficult and costs me something, then I need fortitude. So if I don't have fortitude, I don't have any of the other virtues, really, truly, when it comes down to it. I'll say it like this. If I don't have fortitude, I don't actually have any of the other virtues because I don't actually have them when I need them. I just have them when they're convenient. But fortitude is the virtue that disposes one even to renounce and sacrifice his life in defense of a just cause. So fortitude, I love fortitude. It's all the other virtues at the moment they're needed the most. And last virtue, temperance. It says here in 1809, temperance is the moral virtue that moderates the attraction of the pleasures and provides balance in the use of created goods. Okay, what is that? If prudence is doing the right thing at the right time in the right way, I would say temperance is using the right thing at the right time in the right way. That might be a simplification. It might be just be that's Father Mike's definition, but we'll look at it like this. It is the moderates the attraction of pleasures and provides balance in the use of created goods. So I recognize I have the attraction to pleasures. I have attraction to food. And so temperance would moderate that attraction to food. Temperance would moderate and would provide balance in the use of created goods. So when it comes to here is something like, I don't know, a coffee. So temperance would moderate my use of coffee. If it came to wine or to beer, temperance would moderate and be able to have a balance in the use of created goods. It says this, it ensures the will's mastery over instincts and keeps desires within the limits of what is honorable. I think I love that next sentence. It ensures the will's mastery over instincts. Remember those passions, those things that just like, yep, that's what I want. I see it, I want it. Here's one for me. I see someone eating Chinese food, like on a TV show or in a movie, and I want Chinese food automatically. Every single time I see those little white boxes, you know, and pip someone with chopsticks, I like, oh my gosh, I need Chinese food. That's my instinct. Temperance would ensure the will's mastery over that instinct and keep desires within the limits of what is honorable. So yeah, sure, I can get some Chinese food at that time if this is the proper use of Chinese food in the moment. And also, temperance would moderate how much of that Chinese food that I ate. It could be that turns out maybe that it's not necessarily healthy for me, or the kind of Chinese food that I would prefer to eat is not necessarily healthy. And so temperance would, again, ensure my will's mastery over those instincts and keep desires within the limits of what's honorable. And I just think that's so, so good for us, because what it does is it teaches us to use the good things that we've been given in this world, but to use them in the right way at the right time. To use good things in the right way in the right time. So that's what we have today for these four cardinal virtues: prudence, justice, fortitude, and temperance. You guys, I cannot wait to continue talking with you about the virtues. Tomorrow we have the theological virtues: faith, hope, and love. Just what a great grace it is to begin talking about those theological virtues today. Here we are, called to not just occasionally do the right thing, but to consistently do the right thing, not to become occasional tennis players, occasional good basketball players, but to become actually those constant and firm good people, morally good people who have the virtue, the power to do what we ought on a regular basis. We need God's grace for this. And we need prayers. So I'm praying for you. Please pray for me. My name is Father Mike. I cannot wait to see you tomorrow. God bless.
1: That was day 241 of Catechism in a Year with Father Mike Schmitz. Did you know there are short videos of encouragement and teaching available on the Ascension Presents YouTube channel? Here are a couple examples.
0: When it comes to Christ, the King of the universe, do I choose fear? Or do I choose to trust? Do I choose control? Or do I choose obedience? And if I don't obey the Lord, King of the universe, then I haven't surrendered to him. If I don't obey him, then I don't belong to him. If I don't obey him, then he might be the Lord. He might be the King of the world. He might be the King of the universe, but he is not the King of my life. We have a King on a cross. He's on the cross to let us know. While he has dominion, he doesn't dominate. But while he is a God that we can't control, he is a God that we can trust. In the face of fear, in the face of the desire to control, we get to choose obedience over control. We get to choose trust over fear.
2: We get in trouble when we don't remember, for instance, maybe our anniversary is soon. We get in trouble with friends and loved ones if we don't remember their birthday. And so there's something about commemorating time and the importance of remembering that's so important to being human. Remembering and honoring this passage of time is all over the scriptures. Psalm 77, verse 11, I will call to mind the deeds of the Lord. Yes, I will remember your wonders of old. And it's so difficult. It's so difficult to remember. And we get caught up in the day and we get caught up in what's stressing us out and everything we have to do. It's so difficult to remember. But when it comes to these anniversaries, birthdays, milestones, we need to slow down. We need to slow down and honor this day and what God has done for us and what he wants to do through us.
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6: 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Your spiritual garden will consist of the following. Let's begin with three rows of peas. Peas of mind, peas of heart, peas of soul. Then plant four rows of squash. That's squash gossip, squash indifference, squash grumbling, and squash selfishness. You can't have a garden without lettuce, so plant four rows. Let us be faithful. Let us be kind. Let us be patient. And let us love one another. A garden should also include some time. Time for each other, time for family, and time for friends. And time for prayer. 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
8: This is Deacon Gerard Marie Anthony The month of August is dedicated to the Immaculate Heart of Mary. So let us pray. Hail Mary, full of grace, the Lord is with thee. Blessed art thou among women, and blessed is the fruit of thy womb, Jesus. Holy Mary, Mother of God, pray for us sinners, now and at the hour of our death. Amen.

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1: Music and beauty are the focus of this musical hour of Catholic Music to the Max. We use the phrase to the max not out of irreverence, but rather to honor St. Maximilian Mary Kolbe. Maximilian encouraged consecration to Jesus through Mary with a life that showed its fruits following Jesus. He exemplified, "There is no greater love than this, to lay down one's life for a friend," from John chapter 15, verse 13. He gave his life in place of a family man at Auschwitz concentration camp by dying as a martyr through starvation. Through music, beauty is brought to life and resonates in the heart. Saint Hildegard described music as a bridge of holiness between this world, the world of all beauty and music. Music also addresses situations in life which cry out for Christ's redemptive power as we pray on earth as it is in heaven. There have been people in all ages who have been led to faith by experiencing the beauty of Catholic music. We start off our set with Ave Maria, which is the Hail Mary prayer. The Ave Maria is one of the most listened to and cherished pieces of classical music. The artist for this first selection, Friar Alessandro, is a Franciscan friar of Assisi. He represents the strong connection to the Blessed Mother in the Franciscan orders. Mary leads her children to Christ, our brother.

In this selection from The Fraternity, Pia Jesu Domine, Palestrina uses the compositional technique of polyphony. The Latin text translates to, "Merciful Lord Jesus, grant them everlasting rest." Pia Jesu Domine and the next selection are from The Fraternity's album Requiem. Requiem is the music sung at the Mass for the burial of the dead.

The fraternity sings Kyrie eleison, which in Greek means Lord have mercy. This is a ninefold litany expressing confidence in the mercy of God. Greek was used in the earliest masses celebrated in the church after Christ's death. St. Justin Martyr gives us a testimony that the Mass existed in 150 AD. The Greek version of this prayer in the penitential rite of the Mass reminds us that the Mass goes back to the early days of Christianity.

This version of the Gloria is from the famed 17th century composer Antonio Vivaldi, who was a Catholic priest. The Catholic news agency said he was a faith-filled man. You hear it in his music, you listen to it. Vivaldi opens his Gloria with a bold statement from the orchestra, illuminated by the brilliance of trumpet and oboe, which creates the overwhelming sound of the heavenly host.

Almost all the words of the next song, "Your light shall break forth," are taken directly from Isaiah chapter 58. The message parallels in the Old Testament what Jesus reveals in the New Testament. He is the light which broke forth into the world. We can follow what Isaiah prescribes and become the light of Christ in the world. Mary Kay Mueller, the composer of this song, is a Cedar Rapids, Iowa native.

0: Father Benedict Groeschel speaks on the proper care of the Eucharist and devotion to the Eucharist according to circular letters from St. Francis.
1: The Lord is either in the light or he's in the darkness. Now he's in the light for beginners, where he speaks more plainly to them. But he speaks mystically to the mature. He did not speak the same way to the apostles as he did to the multitudes. He spoke confidentially to the apostles.
2: There is no person more responsible for our devotion to the presence of Christ in the Eucharist than St. Francis of Assisi. St. Francis wrote 3 circular letters in his life. Other people must have written them down because he couldn't spell to save his soul. But these 3 circular letters to all kings, dukes, mayors, governors, to all priests, bishops, deacons, and then to all the friars, it's all the same subject: the care of the Eucharist and devotion to the Eucharist. And he says, let all the world stand in awe and tremble when the body of Christ comes down on the altar in the hands of a priest.
3: The Virgin Mother said, you must have 5 inward things and 5 outward things. First, outwardly, a mouth clean of all detraction, ears closed to idle talk, modest eyes, hands busy with good works, and withdrawal from the world's way of life. You must have 5 things, namely, a fervent love for God, a wise longing for Him, the distribution of your temporal goods with a just and right intention and in a rational way, humble flight from the world, and a long suffering and patient expectation of His promises. Which of the saints had the sweetness of the Spirit without experiencing bitterness? Therefore, one who craves sweetness must not flee from things that are bitter.

Matt Maher weaves the famous I Have a Dream speech by civil rights leader Dr. Martin Luther King Jr. into this next song, Sons and Daughters. We have not yet reached the dream of Martin Luther King Jr., as the song indicates. There is still animosity between races and civil unrest. His niece, Alveda King, has worked tirelessly to bring about this dream, especially for the unborn child in the womb. This song is an example of how music can be used to remedy indifference. The plight of the unborn is a civil rights issue.

Shades of Grace speaks of times when we are walking in harmony with God and things are going well in our spiritual life. When we start relying on our own will, we fall away from a close walk with the Lord, which leads to darkness and struggle. We have to again rely on His mercy, love, and healing. Enjoy Shades of Grace by Julie Carrick.

This is an inspired song by Craig Morgan telling about the loss of his son. The Father, My Son, and the Holy Ghost shows how Craig connected with God on a personal level through the sacrifice on the cross of his son, Jesus Christ. Craig Morgan inserts his own son into the Trinitarian Creed due to what he experienced through his own son's death.

0: and the Holy Ghost.
1: Aaron Neville has a very distinctive voice. He is a Catholic country western singer who sings with jazz overtones. Aaron Neville puts his faith on display throughout his music career. He includes this rendition of the Lord's Prayer on his album, The Grand Tour.

These songs performed by Steve Angrisano and Sarah Hart are from a YouTube video recording at the 2016 LA Youth Day. This medley of 10,000 Reasons and Give Us Peace was used to prepare the hearts of the youth before the celebration of Mass, which is the source and summit of our faith.

as we go into liturgy today, we ask God for his peace. How beautiful is it that this many of us, I don't know how many of us are there, 400,000? It looks like that from here. But that we can come and quiet our hearts together and say, God, in this space, this day, right here, we choose peace. We choose your spirit to fall. We choose to worship and adore you, Lord. Give us your peace, oh God. Give us your peace, how we need it today and always. So we want you to sing this song with us as we enter into liturgy. I'll teach you this chorus.

So, you know, a lot of times you end a day with Mass. I think it's cooler to do what we're doing. We're going to have plenty of time to dance and rock, I promise. But, you know, we come here to begin with because of a God who gives us His peace and His hope. And listen, you don't have to be any older than ninth grade to know that we live in a world that is lacking in peace and that's lacking in hope. And the thing is, we know the answer. We know it. So for this Mass, bring everything that you are to it. Like, don't let this be just, okay, we start with Mass because we're Catholic and we don't know what to do, right? That's not it. We got plenty of ideas what to do. We start with Mass because it says that liturgy is the source and summit of our faith. It's how we bring all of our hearts to it. So pray these words, I'll sing for you, but then let's pray it all together.

0: Sarah Hite.
1: Steve Agrisano.
2: The Confessions of St. Augustine inspired Matt Maher to compose Alive Again, which summarizes Augustine's 30-year journey to the Catholic Church. Augustine is a prime example of how we should be patient with other people's conversions of faith. Augustine states the following about his own coming to faith. Late have I loved you, O beauty ever ancient, ever new, late have I loved you. You were within me, but I was outside, and it was there that I searched for you. In my unloveliness, I plunged into the lovely things which you created. They kept me far from you. You called, you shouted, and you broke through my deafness. You flashed, you shone, and you dispelled my blindness. You breathed your fragrance on me. I drew in breath, and now I pant for you. I have tasted you, now I hunger and thirst for more. You touched me, and I burned for your peace. Matt Maher shows how music can make the poetic message of St. Augustine's struggle towards faith in 384 AD real and relatable to us today.

To end our program today, we are going to be playing a song by Steve Angrisano and his band. This was recorded live at the Sunday Mass at the Christ Our Life Conference in Des Moines in September of 2020. The song Be Thou My Vision will be featuring singer Emily Solo. The song Be Thou My Vision was used with permission. Many of us are familiar with the tune Be Thou My Vision. What you may not know is that it's actually dated back to the early 20th century, as early as 1919, and is a traditional Irish ballad melody that is actually called Slain. The text is a translation of a medieval text attributed to St. Fallon, a 6th century Celtic monk, poet, and follower of St. Columba. St. Fallon went blind in the middle of his life, and the opening verse of this hymn draws upon his experience in the text, "Be thou my vision, O Lord of my heart, not be all else to me, save that thou art. Thou my best thought by day or by night, waking or sleeping, thy presence, my light." Perhaps closing your eyes while listening to this text today will give you a new perspective into St. Fallon as he was writing this and relying upon the resilience of his faith and his trust in God through his own darkness. Thank you so much for joining us for Catholic Music to the Max. This is your show host, Marita May, here on 88.7 FM. This show was written and produced by Anthony May, OFS of KMMK 88.7 in Cedar Rapids, Iowa.

0: Thank you. Thank you very much. And welcome. I'm Father Mitch Pacwa. Welcome to EWTN Live. We're bringing you guests from around the world. Our guest tonight is a poet, a literary critic, and scholar of philosophical theology. He is the Cullen Foundation Chair of English Literature and the founding director of the Masters of Fine Arts program in creative writing at the University of St. Thomas in Houston, and the author of a commissioned sequence of four poems called American Quartet. These recall America's Declaration of Independence 250 years ago. And they also bring up how we all continue to participate in that event today as heirs of the liberty and the hopes our founding fathers attained for us through the blessings of God. Here to share more about this nationally recognized poetic tribute to U.S. independence, please welcome the author of American Quartet, Dr. James Matthew Wilson. Welcome. Good to have you here with us. Appreciate it.
1: Thanks for having me, Father.
0: Oh, good. This series of poems is something that you were invited to write, and you actually read the poems at the 250th Independence Day celebration this past year.
1: That's right. So I composed the sequence, and it was initially distributed to schools throughout the country.
0: Mm-hmm.
1: And then it was included in the National Time Capsule, and so it's now buried under the earth for the next 250 years. And so we thought it might be a good idea if somebody who was alive might hear it. So I went to recite the poems on the stage at the American State Fair.
0: Yeah.
1: In D.C. at the end of June. Yes.
0: Oh, that's really good. That's really good. Well, congratulations on that. That's a great honor.
1: It was.
0: That's a great honor.
1: Yeah.
0: And you've been writing poetry for a number of years. This has been part of your whole background, right?
1: It's about 25 years since I wrote my first poem. Yeah. Mm-hmm. And it did just for the joy of it and enjoying making syllables line up into iambs and to making rhymes unfold
0: iambs,
1: on the page.
0: Iambs, isn't that dog food? What do you mean by iambs?
1: Yeah, this might be a technical bit of vocabulary here, but an iamb is the unit of measure in English poetry. It's a doop, doop. So Shakespeare wrote in iambs, William Wordsworth wrote in iambs, and I am writing in iambs. So,
0: yeah. And that's why they call it iambic.
1: Iambic pentameter, yeah.
0: Yes.
1: So it's the meter of Shakespeare's plays, of Milton's Paradise Lost. It's the normal meter in English. There are multiple meters, but this is the one that's most common. Yeah.
0: Yes. Mm-hmm. Oh, here's one of the questions that I had as I considered this. Why would you do this presentation on American independence in poetry rather than, say, write a history book or something that explained it? Why did you choose poetry?
1: Yes.
0: To express this?
1: Yeah, well, there are probably a few reasons, but among them most certainly would be that poetry is our universal art form. In our day, it may be hard to imagine that, because if you think of what most people have exposure to, it would be pop music or films or television, although all of those things are in hard times in their own way, or at least they were until the Odyssey came out. But if you look across cultures and across times, every culture has poetry as its foundational art form.
0: Mm-hmm.
1: In ancient Greece, it was a Homeric society. Homer's Iliad and Odyssey shaped the whole culture of that people. Mm-hmm. And it was a constant source of wisdom and quotation amongst the ancient Greeks. And almost like scripture. And, of course, much of scripture consists of poetry.
0: Sure.
1: Not just the Psalms, but many of the works of the prophets. There are hymns in the New Testament. And I think there's a reason for that. When we bring speech into order, when we measure speech, what we're seeking to do is to give permanent expression to things of great moments and importance. And so it would have been really, I think, a shame, not to say a tragedy, had we celebrated the 250th anniversary of our country, and we have great Grand Prix races, we have musical performances, we have fireworks. And wrestling matches. But not to have at least one work of literature emerge from this celebration to commemorate it and to give it permanent expression, that would have been a shame.
0: Yes. No, yeah. I think that's right. My field is scripture, of course, and one of the points that scholars keep making is that the oldest parts of the Bible are the poems.
1: Mm-hmm.
0: So Exodus 15 mm-hmm. is a poem. Even the most skeptical scholars believe that that's a poem by an mm-hmm. eyewitness.
1: Mm-hmm.
0: And the same with Judges chapter 5.
1: Mm-hmm.
0: This is an eyewitness poem mm-hmm. of the fight led by the prophetess Deborah mm-hmm. and her assistant Barak. This is very ancient poetry. It compares well to the poetry of neighboring countries like Ugarit and such. And the reason we have it, it's easier to remember
1: right.
0: poetry mm-hmm. by heart than narratives.
1: That's right. So in Greek mythology, we hear that the nine muses, the goddesses of the arts, they're all daughters of mnemosyne. They're daughters of memory. And I think that was a keen insight of the ancient Greeks to think that memory begets the arts. Because when we make a work of fine art, whether it's a painting or a novel or a work of history or a poem, what we're seeking to do is to give memorable form to things. The reason that poetry stands apart from those other arts is precisely because of the meter. Meter itself makes words memorable. I remember standing in a group of 400 fourth graders a few years ago in Jackson, Michigan, and I called out to them, "What's the most famous line of poetry in English?" And a few hands went up, and one girl cried out, "To be or not to be, that is the question." I thought, once you hear "to be or not to be, that is the question," once you've heard Hamlet's soliloquy, you're never going to forget it.
0: Yeah.
1: And it's because of that, to go back to our technical jargon here, that iambic movement, bump, bump, bump, bump, bump, bump, bump, bump, bump, bump, that makes it memorable, that sticks it in our minds.
0: Mm-hmm. Mm-hmm. And before we get to your poem, mm-hmm. I think it's a loss that we don't remember many poems. Now, yes. Music helps us mm-hmm. to remember poetry.
1: Mm-hmm.
0: And most of the songs are using poems in them to as the words that
1: yes.
0: a lot of times we remember pretty well.
1: Yes.
0: You know, people are better at remembering songs than they are at telling good jokes.
1: Yes.
0: You know, it's a different form of speech, and
1: yes.
0: this is an easy one.
1: Yes. First of all, everybody has songs memorized, and they have some nursery rhymes, to be sure. They have the Star Spangled Banner, which was originally a great poem,
0: yep.
1: and it still strikes me as a great poem. If you read it slowly with passion rather than just singing it, you could actually find it's quite profound. But also, education used to consist in no small part of memorizing verse. Becoming well-versed was to be well-schooled.
0: Yes.
1: And I'll tell you a quick story. In my days of teaching undergraduates in college, I would teach them the art of verse, how to write poems and how to measure their poems and work with rhyme, etc. I would also make them memorize a lot of poems and perform them, because poems live in the air, they don't live on the page. And the only time in my entire career where students asked for more homework was to memorize poems, because they said, "Oh, we're just getting started, we want to keep going." There's such a joy when you can reel off entire lines and stanzas and verse paragraphs from by heart. There's a mm-hmm. great joy in that.
0: Yeah, having taught, as you did, both high school and college, you know, a number of young men have said, "I don't know how to talk to a girl."
1: Mm-hmm.
0: I said, "Well, let's try this. Memorize some of Shakespeare's sonnets.
1: Mm-hmm.
0: Learn a good poem." And you know, as I recall from dating, I just celebrated the anniversary of my last date 58 years ago.
1: Didn't work out.
0: Well, it depends what you mean by yes. work out. She had a happy life.
1: Yes.
0: And so did I. Yeah. But you know, that is a really wonderful thing, mm-hmm. is to speak poetically to a woman. Mm-hmm. And that's the basis of, you know, opera. Mm-hmm. It's the basis of musicals, mm-hmm. quite typically. Mm-hmm. So this is very important. Given that, why poetry is so important, tell us a little bit about these poems that you wrote, mm-hmm. to commemorate the 250th anniversary of the independence of America.
1: Yes, so I was asked to write a poem, and I tend to kind of over-deliver when I get commissions. And so I ended up writing four poems, the American Quartet, as you said. And the reason for that was I spent, oh gosh, 3 or 4 months in continuous research, reading American history, 12 hours a day, reading original texts from the period, and I kept finding all of these interesting details that I wanted to squeeze in, and I knew I couldn't squeeze them all into one poem. And so I decided to do a sequence of poems that would sort of retrace from different perspectives important aspects, mm-hmm. of the 250th anniversary. So the first one, 1776, is a celebration of all the beginnings that have taken place in this country and on this continent, and the way in which those beginnings, in important ways, echo the first beginning, God's creation of the world. And then I have a poem about George Washington departing Philadelphia to assume command of the Continental Army, in 1775, in fact. And then As I got through that poem, I got myself thinking, one of the things that we often say about ourselves is that we're such a young nation. Even though our Constitution has endured longer than anybody else's, mm-hmm. we are the first of modern nations. And in fact, some people have even said that we don't, you know, we have a restless culture, an undeveloped culture, because we're such mobile people that we rarely stay settled enough to form a culture. But I don't think that's quite true, although I think restlessness is part of American culture. So I wrote a poem called The First of Modern Nations to capture what's happened to us since then. And then I just am such a great lover of rhyme. I wanted to end the poem with a song. And so I end the sequence with An Errand into the Wilderness, which is a very musical poem about the places we have lived and the things we've done since our founding.
0: Okay. You know, and it would be probably good. I mean, one of the points of poetry is not just to talk about it, mm-hmm. but to actually hear it.
1: Sure.
0: I'd like you to perhaps read part of one of the poems that you would like to take a look at, and then help us to discuss what's going on in it.
1: Yeah, I'll read two stanzas from the first poem, 1776.
0: Yes.
1: So I'll read the first and the third. It's a 5-stanza poem. Bonus points to anybody who guesses why each stanza has exactly 13 lines in 1776. There can, we know, be only one beginning, one moment that was first with none before, one moment from which every other follows, whose meanings we shall only hear of later as children listen on a mother's lap. And it will be convulsive and abrupt, that dense, dark center from which time unfolds. But there come moments in a person's life, whether they're met with joy or disappointment, that seem to echo of that first beginning and bring with them a sense of something new, a sense that something none has known before has made its first appearance in the world. And here's the third stanza. Imagine Reverend Edwards in his town settled far inland from the port at Boston, its valley golden with the flames of autumn. Imagine how he greeted the surprise as one by one the people set aside their worldly cares and gave themselves away in bouts of penitence and hymns of praise. Or think of that bald printer in his shop, bespectacled, setting out the blocks of type in early morning darkness. hidden there within his head, lie plans for hospitals, societies, and colleges as yet unborn, and yet already on their way.
0: Let's take a look at that. You talk in that first stanza about beginnings. And I think that's the connection you made with Genesis in a way. But there's also this sense that you have of the beginning that without which the rest can't happen. You have to have that opening, and that that was one of the strong impressions I get from that poem, that this beginning had to have a start. It just wasn't some mass process, but a real historical start.
1: So I think most Catholics will identify with this naturally, that was it G.K. Chesterton who said that Thomas Aquinas should be called St. Thomas of the Creation, as his epithet, that the first astonishing fact about reality is that it is, that there is anything at all. And so John, the prologue to John's Gospel, I think, is one of the highlights of not only of all of sacred Scripture, but of all writing anywhere, because of the brilliant way it depicts in the beginning was the Word, the Logos, and the sense that with this first burst of God's creative activity, the divine intelligence is going out of itself not only to bring things to being, but to thread them through with intelligence, with reason, with intelligibility. And that seems especially important for a poem about the birth of the United States, because it's appealing to that first logos that Thomas Jefferson did when he wrote the Declaration of Independence. The first laws of reality are the ones that come out of Christ, the eternal Word, the Logos. And so I wanted to make a connection between that first act of creativity, which, as it were, made this law-abiding cosmos, with the new birth of law that was going to come into being with Jefferson's drafting of the Declaration.
0: And this depends on how one views history. Would you say, well, the economic forces were such that this was inevitable, that humanity was in a process of evolving toward this? Or do you, again, what I hear your poem saying, no, it's these individuals who had these values and they chose a certain type of beginning, very different, say, than the beginning of the French Revolution. That had a real beginning too, but it was one that led to horrible mass killing and genocide, the first genocide of modern European history occurred during the revolution as the government attacked its own citizens who loved their Catholicism. That's not the way that this happened, and this beginning required these specific events.
1: So that's one of the things that that came to become very clear to me as I was reflecting and reading through so many of the older historical founding documents, but also various historians' accounts of the period. I was just thinking about the way in which the colonies had already become a culture of their own. They had a sense of who they were and their aims in life. And yes, they certainly thought of themselves as Englishmen. And so some people have argued, I know Russell Kirk would be an example, the philosophical historian, have claimed that the American Revolution was, in a sense, a revolution averted because they were claiming their rights as Englishmen. Well, there's some truth to that. But there was also a clear and crisp sense that something new was being done. And it was, did it have its origins before the Continental Congress? To be sure. But it was the realization of America as a distinctive and unique nation in the world at that time. So the third poem in the sequence, The First of Modern Nation, Nations talks a little bit about this, precisely because when the first settlers came to this country, they didn't find it unoccupied. They didn't find it empty. They didn't find it completely bereft of anything that was familiar to them. The one thing that was lacking was law as they knew it in England and in Europe. Mm-hmm. But what that forced them to do, I believe, is to realize that there are laws embedded in nature, that there really is a natural law. There is such thing as justice and injustice, regardless of what the regime or the government or the written documents of a constitution may say. Mm-hmm. And I think that that put a special impetus on our founding fathers as heirs of those first settlers to realize that when they outlined the laws of their own government, that they needed to appeal not to human convention or custom alone, but primarily also to the natural laws of justice of nature and nature's God.
0: Another question I have about that, the third stanza that you read. Mm-hmm. You mentioned Jonathan Edwards.
1: Yes.
0: Why did you do that?
1: Well,
0: who is this character? What does he have to do with the revolution?
1: Yeah, so there are several vignettes in the poem as a whole. There are early settlers first coming to the shores.
0: Yes.
1: We hear get a little scene with George Washington and Thomas Jefferson, but I read the ones that have Edwards and Benjamin Franklin, and for a few reasons. The first one is that I wanted Edwards is a generation before the founding fathers, and so by including him, I give a sense of this unfolding, developing sense of life in the New World. But also, Edwards, as the great preacher of the first Great Awakening, is a reminder of the essentially religious founding of America. Mm-hmm. That people came here, not exclusively, but primarily in search of religious liberty and the right worship of God. And they also faltered in that ambition and in that faithfulness. And so Edwards is a symbol of this constant spirit of renewal in America, where we slip, we fall away. Not only do we re-experience the beginning of God's creation, but we re-experience the fall every generation or two of losing our vision of what we're for and what we're and our responsibilities before God. And so Edwards is also a figure who represents America's rediscovery of its religious founding, and that it derives its nature and its form from God Himself. Also, there was such a delight in contrasting Edwards, who was a brilliant intellectual in early America. I remember many years ago reading his essay describing the habits of the spider, which he wrote when he was 15 or 16 years old. It was an early scientific document. And he wrote so many interesting things. So he was a real scientific mind, but as he looked at the natural world with such precise observation, what he saw first and foremost was God's creative act. And then I contrast him in the poem, unnamed here, but recognizable to virtually everybody, with Benjamin Franklin, who we might think of as more of a secular figure. And so between the two, we have these two impulses in American culture, a sort of utilitarian spirit, a can-do attitude, always desiring to make something new, as Benjamin Franklin always did, and then that spirit of devotion and that sort of, which is also restless and enterprising, but recognizing that our undertakings finally have to be ordered to God and to a recovery of our relationship with Him. So we have Edwards and Franklin making a nice contrast or pair there.
0: And, you know, that tension is ongoing. The United States is a very religious nation in many ways, but we're also very we grew in that Benjamin Franklin dynamic of becoming very inventive. Mm-hmm. I'll never forget being in Australia, and the man asked me for my phone number, and I gave the country code as 1. Mm-hmm. He said, "You mean you guys are number 1 in the country codes too?" I said, "Well, let's see. The telephone was invented in America."
1: And there's also,
0: of course, we're number 1. But it's that dynamic
1: yes.
0: that's still going on.
1: Yes. And those two things intermingle. Edwards and Franklin in their ways are real opposites, but they also have a lot in common. And we see that in the spirit of American religion. Tocqueville talked about this in the 1830s yes. when he was here. You might consider, I don't know, a Catholic nun starting a television station because why not? It hasn't been done before, but it might do some good. And then maybe less glamorously, think of all the unusual sects that sprouted up in the fields of America, the Mormons, the Seventh-day Adventists, all these innovative approaches to Christianity and religion. Mm-hmm. And it comes out of this restless American spirit that's always trying to do something new. So not all these things work out as beautifully as EWTN has, but they do testify to the way in which we've combined our enterprising, utilitarian spirit with a desire to do what is right in God's eyes.
0: The other thing about that stanza mm-hmm. is it reminds those of us who do hold the religious quality of America very dear mm-hmm. and see it as necessary to keep balance in the country, mm-hmm. that like Jonathan Edwards, who started this revival that was known as the First Great Awakening, religious fervor had really faded mm-hmm. when he came to America.
1: Yes.
0: And he committed himself to that revival. We should learn from that. I see that as a call.
1: Right.
0: For understanding the ongoing nature of our country mm-hmm. to say, yes, there's a lot of secularism. Yes, there's a lot of sin. Now, what are you going to do about calling other people to repent? What are you doing? Mm-hmm. How are you like Jonathan Edwards? How are you like the Catholic missionaries that came to this country working to bring back that kind of awakening of faith in God?
1: So I'm a great admirer of J.R.R. Tolkien. I'm reading Lord of the Rings for the second or third time to my kids right now. And he referred to history as the long defeat. You know, that anything we might accomplish that's good in history, nonetheless, will ultimately be destroyed, as it were, at the last judgment. And of course, that doesn't mean we'll be destroyed, but it does mean that anything we accomplish in history is not permanent. What's permanent is our immortal life.
0: Yes.
1: And that's true, but there's a particular American approach to that, which is to remember that if we slack off, if we fail, we can always try to recover what we have lost. We can always try to repent and become faithful again to what we've mm-hmm. betrayed. Of course, there's a precedent for that in the Old Testament.
0: Yeah.
1: One of the things about that I learned specifically from Pope John Paul II in Veritatis Splendor, and then actually it comes up again, interestingly enough, in Pope Francis's Laudato Si, is that what makes human beings free is our capacity to know the truth no matter what time it is. That is to mm-hmm. say, history passes and ideas come in and out of fashion. Mm-hmm. But to recover the truth, all you have to do is think about it.
0: Mm-hmm.
1: And one of the great testimonies to that is religious repentance. If you think about it, if you go to confession, your sins are washed away and you are born again in Christ. That sense of spiritual freedom that comes with our capacity to know and to love the truth, I think it should be always a sign of hope for us that no matter how dark the age becomes, no matter how far, say, our Puritan ancestors drifted from their own particular religious ideals, all they have to do is to think the truth once again, and it's back with them.
0: Yeah. And, you know, we just to think back on the darker side of our history, mm-hmm. The evil of slavery mm-hmm. Was here for sure. And it was devastating for those who suffered, you know, forced transport from Africa and slavery here. And yet it was, you know, you had people saying this was necessary for the economy to grow.
1: Mm-hmm.
0: And religious people saying, but it's evil. Mm-hmm. And that kind of religious revival of the truth, mm-hmm. of human freedom applying to Africans, mm-hmm. Was very important. That's where the abolition movement came from. Mm-hmm. And we've been better for the abolition of slavery, mm-hmm. and the work for ending bigotry. These, again, that tension is there, but we have to be alive to our religious revival. We unfortunately have to take a break. We're going to take a break now and come back with some of your questions, but if you want to find out more about James Wilson's work, you can go to a website. It's jamesmatthewwilson.com. jamesmatthewwilson.com. And you can find out more of the other things he's doing. We are discussing a collection of poems, four poems, and the title of the collection is American Quartet, written by our guest, James Matthew Wilson, and you can get it at our EWTN religious catalog. Just go to EWTNRC.com, and it is item number 40988, 409 and 88. So that'd be a great way to get this, and use this as a way to start off some of your discussion of these topics. You ready for some questions?
1: That'd be great.
0: All right, let's start off. Father, where are you from?
2: I'm a Capuchin from the St. Augustine province in Pittsburgh.
0: Ah, great. Welcome. Welcome.
2: Thank you, Father. And Dr. Wilson, thank you for your wonderful contribution to the country and your work that you've done. And I was just curious, as you were looking at our history as a country, that our founders didn't want to have a state church in the United States. But they had a fear that in a pluralistic society, if Americans abandoned religion, that the government would become kind of the religion, not the state as the church. You know. And John Adams famously said that our country, our Constitution, was made for only for a moral and religious people, mm-hmm. it is wholly inadequate to the government of any other. Mm-hmm. And today, only about 25% of the American population regularly attend any worship service on Sundays. And I was just curious if you, as you were looking at our national history, if you had any observations about that.
1: So that's a great...
0: Thank you, Father. That is a good question.
1: Great question, and he quoted John Adams quite precisely, actually. That's how it's phrased, and it's a wonderful line and passage in Adams' writings. And it tells us something fundamental about America that I was trying to capture in the poems, mm-hmm. which is that we have a religious founding, not in the sense of an established church, but that because our vision, the American vision of just politics, of just government, of self-government, is founded on our discernment of the laws of God and obedience to God. Mm-hmm. And so without that foundation, the building itself will inevitably crumble. I think that that's the case, and so it was my hope that these poems would remind people of that. There's that wonderful phrase of Chesterton's that America is a country with the soul of a church. And that could be taken in several ways, but one of them is that we have a sense that what we do as political animals, as members of our society, says something about our standing in relation to goodness and justice per se. It's not just about our actions do not just have consequences for our lives here. They say something about the kind of people we are as a whole and our legacy as Americans and as a nation to the world. And this was observable very early on, and it continues to be observable today, but it's certainly the case that it's hard to be a

0: Often think that we discern or can read the trends of history, but history is not subject to us. History is subject to God's providence, mm-hmm. and it sometimes zigs when you expect it to zag.
1: Mm-hmm.
0: There's certainly no arc of history the way we often flatter ourselves insane, and so it's important, I think, for us to take very seriously the decline in religious practice. It's important for us to be alarmed by it. But it's also important for us to respond to that alarm by simply redoubling our own faithfulness and our own attempts to evangelize. So it's been one of the great joys of my career to be able to found a Master of Fine Arts program in creative writing at the University of St. Thomas, which is the only such program that is faithfully rooted in the Catholic intellectual and literary tradition. And when we started this program almost 6 years ago now, we did it as a true leap of faith. I felt myself like I was leaping off a cliff. But I was trusting that if we do good work, if we are stewards of the gifts we have, if we try to make beautiful poems, good novels and short stories, that we will find a readership, and that through that readership, we will serve as a leaven to the broader culture. I think if everybody does that, mm-hmm. no matter how despairing the moment may seem, things will change, though not on our historical time frame, on God's providential one.
2: Yeah, and to keep in mind that for many people, this sudden interest of the last few years in faith, and in a particular way in Catholicism,
0: mm-hmm.
2: is also a call to the rest of us who are in church already.
0: Mm-hmm.
2: We need to rise up to the quality of the people coming, looking for God, looking for good answers. And we have to be more committed in our own prayer life,
0: mm-hmm.
2: and more committed in our own deepening understanding of the faith, so mm-hmm. we can, as St. Peter says, give them reasons for the hope that we have,
0: yes.
2: in Christ Jesus. This is also something that is a gift from God, not only to the people coming from a lack of faith, but for those who have faith to learn more.
0: Yes.
2: And this is how the revival feeds on mm-hmm. itself, if we go along with it, or we can just say, ignore it and say, oh, that's nice, and just move on in our own self-centered way.
0: Mm-hmm.
2: That's a big choice we have to make, like the people did in your poem.
0: Yes. Yeah, one of the interesting lessons of the last few years is that so oftentimes we've spent so much effort, or we've put so much effort into making faith and the church easy, to be welcoming and hospitable, etc.
2: Yes.
0: Who could have expected that that teenagers and 20-somethings would be showing up at Mass because it's hard? Not hard to show up at Mass, but that Catholicism can be a hard way, that it brings discipline and order that is very much lacking in our age, precisely because of the decline of religious and moral,
2: yes.
0: Conventions and customs. But people recognize they need those things, and they go seek it out in the strange way.
2: And the denominations that make it easy by saying, well, yeah, the culture is right in its sexual mores, etc. They're dying.
0: Yes.
2: They're dying.
0: Yeah.
2: It's the truth about human nature that is sought. That's what we have to be there for. We have another caller. Hello, Steve. What can we do for you today?
3: Yes, Father. I says, how does God give us the inspiration to write poems to Him? For in writing to Him, God loves that. I myself have written 7 books to Jesus.
2: Where does that inspiration go? How does the Lord use that inspiration and make that happen?
0: So oftentimes when we field questions like this, we're thinking about is there a method? But of course, as he said, it's inspiration. And that's, for me personally, that's been the great joy of being a poet, is just when I think I know how you go about writing a poem, I get shocked and do it in an entirely different way. And so there's no method. There's only patience and waiting. There's one thing to say, though, and that's that I found over the years that

0: that what, as a poet or any kind of writer, you're always looking for is that one particular detail in a place, in history, wherever your, whatever your subject in your work might be, that will suddenly bring a moment to life. And I'll give you two quick examples of that. First, just from, not about writing poems, but just about my own childhood. I remember going out to see the cliff dweller cities in Arizona in my childhood.
1: Oh, yeah. Those are cool places.
0: And we were walking through the museum, and we came across in a glass case small bits of pottery. And as you looked at them and read the description, you could see that what these were little clay bowls that children's fingers had been making, no doubt watching their mother making the real clay bowls that were going to be used, and they were imitating that process. And when I saw those little clay bowls with the fingerprints still visible in them, the whole life of that people 800 years prior came alive to me. Before I wrote American Quartet, I wrote a long poem called The River of the Immaculate Conception, which is about Catholicism in the Americas. It begins with the Spanish missions. It's a lot about St. Junipero Serra, so the Franciscans here will be grateful for that. St. Elizabeth Ann Seton, and then also about Father Marquette, not a canonized saint yet, but a Jesuit missionary who's very dear to me because of his role in visiting Michigan. When I was working on this poem, I wrote a narrative section about Father Marquette, and I was trying to find a way to tell this story, and I just couldn't do it. And finally, in the Jesuit relations, the accounts that he himself wrote and sent back to France, he describes the canoe slipping down the Meskosing River in Wisconsin and the wild rice growing on the riverbank tinkling into the bottom of the canoe.
1: Yes.
0: I said, now I know what it's like to be Father Marquette. And out of that came a whole narrative poem. And so those moments seem like such gifts to me. And what I think makes them special gifts is, on the one hand, they're inspiring, they're spiritual, they bring a world to life. But also think about how concrete, mundane, and modest they are. It's a reminder of the incarnation, and that for us, things come to life when the truth becomes personified, when it takes on flesh.
1: Would you read another section of your poem?
0: Sure. Speaking of the things taking on flesh, I'll read the first two stanzas of a poem, George Washington at Philadelphia. Here's the poem where he's assuming command of the Continental Army. In regal blue, with firm set eye and mouth, the general departs to take command. The day is clear and sunlight warms the land. Cobblestones ring with horse hooves. From the south march neat parades of troops with fife and drum, as if assured that victory will come. Such is the pomp with which our war began, that mild day presaged many sadder ones, when armies trudged through rain with heavy guns and learned how cold and hunger waste a man. They'd hide, then fight, then vanish in retreat to slow what seemed inevitable defeat. I just, to go back to your caller's question, when I read a description of Washington mounting his horse in blue and riding north, I thought, this is clearly needs to be captured in verse. And then what I love about the first line of that second stanza, such is the pomp with which our war began, that's actually almost an exact quotation from John Adams, who was standing there observing Washington get on his horse. He wrote, such is the pomp. So that's the actual historical reaction of John Adams to George Washington assuming command.
1: And, it began with this pomp, a very nice uniform. And I read a couple biographies of young Washington.
0: Yes.
1: And one of the big tensions he had when he served in the British Army during the French Indian War is they would never let him wear a proper British uniform. Mm-hmm. He wanted to be in one of the red coats. He wanted a full officer's uniform, and they treated him definitely as second class because he was an American.
0: Mm-hmm. Mm-hmm.
1: And he did not like that. And here, He showed up at the Congress, the Continental Congress, to you know, in his uniform, and goes off in style, but comes back through Pennsylvania a few couple of years later in Valley Forge. Wasn't much pomp there either. I think you bring that out very nicely.
0: Yes. Yeah, I took a lot of pleasure in putting the adjective regal before the blue, because he could have just imitated the British. He could have been the first American king.
1: Yes.
0: And so I wanted to suggest that possibility there, but of course that's not what he chose, in part because of the sense of a soldier's duty that he learned at Valley Forge, which gets described a little bit in that second stanza.
1: Yes, yeah. Yes. And that really was a question. Some people wanted him to be a king. They didn't have many other models of leadership, so this was an issue. We have a question from our studio audience. Ma'am, where are you from?
2: From Utah.
1: Good to have you. Welcome. And what's your question or comment?
2: My question is, seems like to me is people in America are moving further and further away from religion. So where do you kind of see America going from here? What's going to kind of happen with us?
0: Well, I wish I could see better into the future, but that's certainly the case. I'll give you a very idiosyncratic response to that. It's the response that I have as a practicing poet. One of the great rewards and surprises in my life was reading a Shakespeare sonnet for the first time and trying to figure out how iambic pentameter worked. And what that humble activity of learning how the measure of, wind to the sessions of sweet silent thought, I summon up remembrance of things past. Just those two lines there in pentameter, realizing how they worked, that there was a law threaded into the being of those words, it opened up a new world to me. And it made me realize that when you write a line of verse, you're participating in an ancient tradition, a tradition that goes back centuries, even millennia. And you're uniting your present life, your present activity, to something very old. That's something that human beings do naturally. We're called to the truth. We avoid the truth, sometimes in pathetic and tragic ways, but we know by nature that we're called to it. And so, in my view, we've certainly reached an age where people seem adrift and isolated and cut off from the laws of their being, as it were. But in addition to the sources of hope I mentioned earlier, I think one cause of hope would be that when people learn again how to do things, how to reconnect with the world, to use the language of the youngest generation, when they learn how to touch grass again, they reconnect with their own nature as well as the nature of the world. And so we've had a century's drift from religious practice, but I see every step towards reconnecting with humble things like carpentry or growing vegetables in the garden or the making of poems as a step back to a properly ordered society.
1: Yeah, I think, again, we have to make decisions too, to go out. And a lot of folks, I think, get stuck because their kids don't go to church anymore. And they keep trying to get them to come back, when in fact, you might just have to leave that behind and go to other folks, because the people you evangelize outside your family may be the one that gets and reaches your child when you can't.
0: Yes.
1: We just have to trust in God and
0: very true.
1: Cast our bread on the water. Sir, where are you from?
3: I am from Kyle, Texas.
1: Good to have you. Welcome. I always love people from the Republic of Texas. What can we do for you?
3: I just wanted to know, with Scripture being often very hard to interpret and to understand, what passage or book or letter or psalm came alive to you with your background in poetry that it just kind of, with that history and with that background, it just came alive?
0: That's an easy one to answer, actually, although there are a few choices. I mentioned the prologue to John's Gospel earlier, but probably the most obscure verses that that people are less likely to read in their daily devotions, but that thunderstruck me in a wonderful way, was actually the whole of the Book of Wisdom. And there are a couple of reasons for it. One is that it's in the Book of Wisdom that we see the great intellect of the ancient Greek world, and I'm a great admirer of Plato and Aristotle, and we see that being brought to bear upon what we would call the history of the Old Testament, the history of the Jewish people. So we see this great connection of Judaism and Platonism, or Greek philosophy and Jewish thought, to put it briefly, between Athens and Jerusalem. Mm-hmm. And so there's so much fruitfulness in the union of those two things. And in the middle of that book, we have a passage in Wisdom that where the writer says to God, "You have ordered all things by measure, number, and weight." And that line has had way more influence in the history of Christian civilization than it probably ought to have, because it's such a modest little line. But our ancestors, including Saint Augustine and others, looked in that line and they saw it as a revelation that God orders all things in and to beauty, that God is himself beauty, ever ancient, ever new, as Saint Augustine would later put it.
1: And it really opened up, you know, science, art, and literature in the Christian West. Very important.
0: Yes.
1: But one thing that is not opened up is time. We're running out. Again, you can go to jamesmatthewwilson.com to find more about his work, and get American Quartet at ewtnrc.com. It is item 40988. 40988. Thank you for being with us, and may the Lord bless all of you and keep you, cause his face to shine upon you, the Father, the Son, and the Holy Spirit. And again, we need to remind you to keep us in between your gas bill, electric bill, and cable bill. We have a lot of bills that we have to pay, and keep this network running with all the costs of the satellites and everything else that we rent. So thank you for the help you have given us, and hopefully we'll be able to keep bringing programs like this to you in the future. God bless you, and thank you.

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10: Doubts and difficulties are perhaps inevitable, but they need not be obstacles to faith. The prophet Jeremiah suffered as great a crisis as we'll ever know, yet he persevered and emerged even stronger. Jesus suffered still more and showed us the way through suffering unto glory. Find out more next on Breaking the Bread. This Sunday's first reading catches the prophet Jeremiah in a moment of weakness. His intimate lament contains some of the strongest language of doubt found anywhere in the Bible. Following God's call, he feels abandoned. Preaching his word has brought him only derision and strife. But God doesn't deceive, and Jeremiah knows this. He tests the just and disciplines his children through their sufferings and trials. What Jeremiah learns, Jesus states explicitly in this Sunday's gospel, that to follow him is to take up a cross, to deny yourself, your priorities and preferences and comforts. We have to be willing to give it all up, even life itself, for the sake of his gospel. As Paul says in this Sunday's epistle, we have to join ourselves to the passion of Christ, to offer our bodies, just as he did, our whole being, as a living sacrifice unto God. By his cross, Jesus has shown us what Israel's sacrifices of animals were meant to teach, that we owe to God all that we have and all that we are. God's kindness is a greater good than life itself, as we sing in this Sunday's psalm. The only thanks we can offer is our spiritual worship to give our lives to the service of his will. Peter doesn't immediately understand this, as we see in this Sunday's gospel. As it was for Jeremiah, the cross is a stumbling block for Peter. This, too, is our natural temptation, to refuse to believe that our sufferings play a necessary part in God's plan. That's how people think, Jesus tells us. But we are called to the renewal of our minds, to think as God thinks and to will what he wills. In the Mass, we once again offer ourselves as a perfect and pleasing sacrifice of praise. We bless him as we live, confident that we will find our lives in losing them, that with the riches of his Eucharistic banquet, only then will our souls be satisfied. This is Scott Hahn for Breaking the Bread.
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3: Keeping you connected with the Vatican and news from around the world, I'm Mary Graham with your weekend Catholic News and Review. The relics of St. Bernadette will travel across the United States from September 18th of 2026 through the fall of 2027 as part of a year-long pilgrimage organized by the Sanctuary of Our Lady of Lourdes. The tour begins September 18th through the 20th at the Basilica of the National Shrine of the Immaculate Conception in Washington, D.C. The journey is divided into four legs, traveling the East Coast from September through December of 2026, then moving to the Central South in January, followed by Central North and finally the West Coast. Some parents at a Jesuit high school in Sacramento want the Catholic Church to investigate the school's decision to admit girls. They've asked the Vatican to review the change, saying the school did not consult families. School leaders say the decision to add girls was carefully considered and supported by church officials, adding that the change comes as enrollment drops and education needs shift. The petition follows a lawsuit from some parents. Girls are expected to start in August of next year. Massachusetts Attorney General Andrea Campbell wants the Supreme Court to uphold Colorado's requirement that publicly funded preschools follow state anti-discrimination laws, including protections for LGBTQ plus families. The case involves two Catholic preschools that argue the requirement conflicts with their religious belief. Campbell joined 18 other attorneys general in making the request. The Supreme Court is expected to hear the arguments in November. Pope Leo will preside over Mass for Care of Creation at the Laudato Si Village at the Castel Gandolfo Gardens on September 1st. According to the Vatican, the Mass marks the annual World Day of Prayer of Care of Creation and the opening of the Season of Creation, an ecumenical journey of prayer and commitment to safeguard our common home. The period concludes on October 4th, the Feast of St. Francis of Assisi, and the 800th anniversary of his passing. Keeping you connected with the church and the world, I'm Mary Graham for Relevant Radio News.
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9: Just after college, I went to work for my local Presbyterian congregation. I led a Bible study for college students, I led the small praise and worship band, and I generally helped out wherever needed. At one point, though, I was asked to preach a sermon on faith at the Sunday service. As I thought I was headed to Protestant seminary, I jumped at the chance. As I began piecing together my message, I found I wanted to use an illustration that demonstrated faith in action, and I decided to utilize everyone present.
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9: Welcome, friends, to The Inner Life. Thanks for tuning in to this hour of spiritual direction on the radio. My name is Deacon Patrick Conley. One of the main points of my sermon was taking faith beyond a mere cognitive assent to a particular truth claim about God and putting it into action, as St. James suggests. So here's what I did. First, I had everyone present stand up. I had them turn around and look at the pews on which they had just been sitting. I said, now, these pews are quite old. I think they may have been close to 100 years old, actually. They're not going to hold up forever. And yet, if I asked you if you believe that these pews would support you, what would you say? And to my delight, there were many who nodded that, yes, they believed the pews could support them. Some of them even said yes out loud, which was not a usual occurrence at our Sunday service. So I had them right where I wanted them. Okay, I said, now prove to me that you believe it. And on cue, every one of them turned around and sat down in their pews. That, I said, is a demonstration of your faith. You acted on what you believed. In fact, your belief pressed you into action. On the inseparability of faith and works, St. James writes, faith of itself, if it does not have works, is dead. True faith impels us to action. But what is the nature of faith? How would you define or describe faith? Today on the program, we're asking the question, what is faith? And back with us again today is our spiritual director, is Father Patrick Hyde. Father Patrick's a Dominican priest and the pastor of the St. Paul Catholic Center at Indiana University. Father Patrick, great to have you back on the show with us. Welcome.
11: Good to be back with you. And for the first time on the air, I can say with you, Deacon. Great to be with you.
9: Thank you. Yeah. Well, faith, you know, faith is used a lot. It's bandied about a lot in our culture. There's a whole bunch of things that we might say that we have faith in. It's been sung about. It's been preached about. It's been talked about. But from a Christian or Catholic perspective, what is faith, Father?
11: Well, Patrick, when we go to the catechism or even to scriptures, we see that faith is this living thing. Faith is connected to the natural world, but also a thing that is leaning toward and moving us toward the supernatural world, right? So we have, as you mentioned in your little introduction there, we have faith in the laws of physics and faith in the things around us. But that is, when we talk about faith in the Christian and in the virtuous sense, we're talking about something that's even more of that, right? Because it's a gift from God. It's something that lifts the mind and the heart and informs every aspect of our life so that we can live a life that is directed by the will of God, in conformity to the will of God, and helps us to grow in holiness and righteousness and virtue. It is both something that is, again, natural and supernatural. It's a human act at the same time. It's a gift of grace. It's a necessary for our salvation, the beginning of eternal life, but it's also connected to our world. One of the great quotes on faith and the history of Christian theology is from St. Anselm, where faith is, you know, faith seeking understandings, fides quae runs intellectum, right? That we are not just people who are blindly led about by the promptings of the Spirit, but also trying to put this faith into conversation with not only philosophy and theology, but the natural world around us and into human relationships. Wow. It is one of the great things that we have. It is the central part of our walk with the Lord.
9: So how do we know, Father, that we have been given that gift? Does God promise it at a particular time? I mean, yes, it is, as you said, I heard you say, it's a human action as well. And we can certainly choose to put our faith in things, as I mentioned in the open, but I'm just thinking about, you know, when I'm driving perhaps to visit a friend and I've never been to his house before, I trust, I have faith that, you know, whatever it is, the maps application on my phone is going to lead me to his house, right? So there's that human action that I can decide to do mm-hmm. that. But how do we know that we have been infused with the divine element of it?
11: Well, the simple answer is the graces that come from the gift of baptism, right? Mm-hmm. If we're baptized, we have that gift of faith. It's imparted sacramentally into us. But also, I think, too, is, you know, this morning I was out for my walk around the campus of Indiana University, and as I was heading back to the church and heading west, or east, excuse me, and the sun was rising, and just the glory and the wonder of that beautiful scene, you know, we can look, Vatican I, the First Vatican Council, teaches us in one of its doctrine, in one of its documents, that faith can come about naturally. We can look at the world around us and say, hey, there's something greater than this world that created this world, right? So, but we need that gift of faith, that indwelling of faith that is given as a gift from God that helps us know the God, right? We can know that there is a God by looking around the world, but to know the God of Abraham, Isaac, and Jacob, to know God who is Father, Son, and Holy Spirit, that is a gift that is given to us by the church, in particular through the sacraments, so that we can have that. And this is one of the great gifts of our of our Catholic Christian faith and the power of baptism is when we, if we're baptized, do we have enough faith? Yes, we do, because that's been a gift given to us. And God, when he gives us himself, because we become a temple of the Holy Spirit in baptism, he gives us everything that we need, right? Mm-hmm. Everything that we need to be holy, everything that we need to overcome the difficulties and challenges of the world, especially those that challenge our faith and our moral life, have been given to us. But then it's about actualizing them. It's about acting in accordance with those gifts, and not only the gifts of the supernatural reality, but also the natural gifts that we have as well.
9: Sure, sure. And we'll definitely get into that as the hour progresses. But one of the things, so I'm guessing if there's somebody listening right now and say that, you know, I wish I had more faith, or I want that gift of faith, maybe mm-hmm. maybe they're not sure that they've received it. If they haven't been baptized, it seems to me that's the obvious answer, right? Well, you know, get baptized. That's the mm-hmm. that's the thing we want to do. But then there's a number of people who have been baptized, and one of the phrases that we one of the turns of phrase that we use frequently is that they have left the faith, they've strayed from the faith, along these lines as well. Well, what if that's basically they've stepped out of an active practice of their Catholic faith, and yet now they're starting to feel the tug to come back? I mean, what is that person meant to do? How can we better realize and actualize that gift of God in our lives?
11: Well, Patrick, I went through a similar crisis of faith when I was a young man, my senior year of college, just kind of really confused and conflicted, and I didn't know what was up. And it was the first time in my life where I really was struggling to really understand, because I believed, but my life did not reflect those beliefs. And I was becoming disillusioned, not only with the faith, but also with myself. And I went to confession. I went to the sacrament of confession, and I confessed my sins. And I also confessed this kind of disillusionment, not knowing if I had faith. And it was like a Tuesday afternoon. And the priest started kind of chuckling under his breath, and I didn't really quite understand that. And he said, you know, you just need to stop and take a moment and look where you are right now, right? And it didn't quite hit me, but over time I realized that, like, the power of faith, right? Like, even though I was struggling, even though I was in a difficult place, my heart was crying out to the Lord. I was going to the sacrament of confession on 2 o'clock on a Tuesday as a college senior, right? So sometimes we just have to stop and look and marvel at what God has done, that even in the midst of the chaos, the difficulties, the craziness of my life, I still have this desire for God. I still seek him, maybe not with all of my heart, but I seek him nonetheless. And from there, then it's the beauty and the power of our Catholic Christian faith is the church exists to reconcile sinners to God, to help us in our brokenness, to fulfill that centurion's prayer in the gospel, Lord, I believe, help my unbelief. And this is why we have the life and the ministries and the work of the church, so that poor beggars before the Lord that we all are, we can, with our little bit of faith, come to the Lord, and with our little bit of faith return to him, and we receive not just a little bit, but like the prodigal son in the gospels, we receive the banquet that is prepared for us, the bounteous banquet that the Lord offers to all of us who return, just even, you know, like that prodigal son trusting, okay, well, at least the Lord won't punish me, right? I'll be a slave at the feet of the Lord. And the Lord's response to that acting on our faith is always that great, powerful gift of his mercy, but also the fullness of life in the church.
9: Oh, it's wonderful. Father Patrick Hyde is with us today. Great, great little anecdote from his own life there, and then expounding upon that as we're talking about what is faith today. If you have questions about faith yourself, maybe you do. Maybe you yourself or a loved one has strayed from the faith. It seems that faith is a difficult task upon you right now. You're not sure exactly how to increase your faith or how to draw others back into the faith. Give us a call. Join the conversation at 888-914-9149. Again, 888-914-9149. 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You can send us an email if you'd prefer. Our email address is innerlife@relevantradio.com. What's the difference? I kind of outlined this in my open, Father, but what's the difference between believing that God exists and actually then having and expressing faith in God?
11: Well, Patrick, I think that takes on some you know, it's in many ways, I think it was Pope Benedict who said this at one point, right? That there are as many paths to God as there are people, but there's like one true path. That's the Catholic Church, right? Mm-hmm. And so each of us is going to go through our own unique path to the Lord because we're unique manifestations of God's love. That's who we are. And so when we have these, you know, issues with faith, how do we get there? You know, I think this is the power of our Catholic Christian faith and tradition, and one of the reasons why our ministry here at Indiana University and so many other Newman centers and Catholic colleges are seeing just an explosive growth of young people who are interested in the Catholic faith is we have this great gift of the deposit of faith. In that, what does that mean? The mysteries of God are knowable and inexhaustible, right? So we can know with, you know, relative certainty whether we are acting in accord with God's will because of the teachings of the church, in particular on the moral life. We also can know the things about who God is because those have been revealed to us in the scriptures and then taught to us and expounded in the tradition of the church. So we have this great treasure chest that is the church, that is not only the, you know, the dogmas and the you know, we talk about it, the deposit of faith that includes the magisterium, the teaching documents of the church, the dogmas of our faith, our scripture, all of that is there to help us in that journey of faith, right? One of the great things I love about working on a university campus is that sometimes you'll get someone, and this happens usually every year or so here, we'll get a professor who has been for 20, 30, 40 years reading, studying, exhaustively exploring the church, and has finally realized that, oh, wait a second, the Lord needs to do something on my heart, not just on my mind. And they give the Lord their heart for the first time, and boom, they've decided to become Catholic instead of finding it in the same way that we find a scientific truth after years and years of study and rigorous thing. It's like, wait a second, there's also just the Lord, I believe, Lord, I trust, Lord, I give you my heart. And things change in a moment. And so when we have those struggles and those difficulties, right, we turn to the church, and not just the church institutionally, but also our brothers and sisters in Christ, because, sure, you know, that's the great gift that we have in the church is other pilgrims on the same journey as us who are asking the same questions. And that's the power of a really good and moved and evangelized in a parish that has missionary discipleship and people who are really on that path, is that they delight in walking with others in that same journey that they are on and that they started maybe weeks or months or years ago.
9: Yeah. Well, we are definitely grateful for the explosion, as you put it, that we have seen, especially amongst young people. In, you know, they're generating interest in the Catholic faith. They're following that interest through, and you're seeing the faith explode in many areas around college campuses, especially, and where young adults are really turning to the Lord, and really grateful for that and love to see that. Still, I think that there's a number of people who would consider themselves, even call themselves Catholic, if you ask them, you know, what's your faith or what religion are you, that sort of thing. But it seems to me that they've fallen out of practice of it, or it doesn't seem to make a huge impact on their individual personal lives. So wondering if kind of what can we say about faith in that sort of instance? Is it because, well, I'm not trying to liken them to demons. So let me just mm-hmm. preface this remark. But of course, James 2, I mean, here we go again, out of James, you believe that God is one, you do well. Even the demons believe that and tremble. In other words, that, you know, just a cognitive assent that's grasped with the mind doesn't seem to be what God has intended when it comes to this virtue, this gift of faith.
11: Yeah, and I think, Patrick, one of the struggles that we have in our modern world is that faith is one of many things, right? You know, when, you know, my ancestors came to this country from Ireland, they settled in neighborhoods that were all Irish and all Catholic, and the church was the center of their life, not only religiously and spiritually, but also socially, and even to a certain extent politically. And now we have a world where the church is one of the things that we do, and, you know, even practicing Catholics struggle to give more than 1 hour a week to the Lord. And so there's, you know, one of the things that can be super helpful, one of the we encourage our our students and our people here in Bloomington, Indiana, to talk about is, you know, just there's a wonderful little book called The Practice of the Presence of God. And it's about this, I believe he was a Carmelite friar, but he just basically is looking to seek God in all things. And that's really what the life of faith is all about. If my faith is, you know, something that informs who I am culturally or socially or 1 hour a week on Sunday, you know, in one way, thanks be to God that it's at least there at all. But that's not what the life of faith is actually meant to be for all of us, because ultimately the life of faith is about leading souls into deeper love with God, who has created us out of love for love with love. Mm-hmm. And so there's a change of not only heart that has to go along there, but also a mindset of what is the purpose of faith. It's not just there as a crutch in times of difficulty. It's not just there to help me disprove, you know, what other people believe, to show them that my faith is the true faith. It's there to help me as a guide to encounter and to experience God in every way. You know, Pope Benedict said it in his first encyclical, his Pope Deus Caritas Est. He says that that being a Christian is not the result of an ethical choice or a lofty idea, but the encounter with an event, a person which gives life a new horizon and a decisive direction. Mm-hmm. Since God has first loved us, love is now no longer a mere command. It is the response and the gift of love with which God draws near to us. So our faith is not just about this intellectual thing, but it's also leading us to this life-giving encounter with love himself, God.
9: Mm-hmm. Very good. Father Patrick Hyde is with us today. We're hearing from him about what is faith and discussing all these sorts of different dimensions of faith. What does it mean in your life? What has faith meant for you? And have you seen your faith grow over the course of time? When was a time when you actually saw your faith take off? And what were the circumstances surrounding that? Let us know at 888-914-9149. Or again, if you have questions about the faith or how to help others to regain their faith, 888-914-9149 or innerlife@relevantradio.com. On the other side of this break, we're going to take up what is faith actually a rival of reason, or how do reason and faith go together? That's what we'll get into after this break. So stay with us. We'll be right back.
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0: 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Give us a call, 888-914-9149. Again, 888-914-9149. Before we get into the discussion on faith and reason, Father, let's take a phone call or two. Let's go to Alyssa calling in from Charlotte, North Carolina. Good afternoon, Alyssa. Welcome.
1: Good afternoon. Thank you for taking my call.
0: Sure.
1: Just very quick. I had a relationship with God, but I could say I wasn't deep into the faith. It wasn't until my third child was born. My water broke at 28 weeks. And so at that time, you know, we weren't nervous. We trusted God because he was the third premature baby. But he was the youngest when this happened. And so I was hospitalized for 6 weeks, and thank God all went well. But in that time, God, in that time of being alone in the hospital, I had an encounter with God, because then I learned more about the faith. And since then, he was born at 33 weeks, all went well. But since then, I could say my family, from that point on, we have been so much more serious when it came to the faith, because we have been, it's like I would say a miracle happened, because now, you know, we homeschool our kids and we're just teaching them about the faith, but not just being normal, you know, everyday Sunday Catholics where they come or don't come, but we're there all the time, and we're teaching them why we believe what we believe.
2: That's a beautiful story. Thanks be to God for your getting through all that and your child's full recovery as well. But I think sometimes the encounter with God in the difficult and darkest moments of our life is one of the things that is that deepens and strengthens our faith, right? Fulton Sheen had a quote where he basically said that sometimes the good Lord only knows how to get into some hearts by breaking them, because broken things are precious. And when we encounter the Lord in those moments, when we recognize his goodness to us there, it deepens us and it convicts us in a real powerful way. And we see that too, right? I think also in the Gospels, in the response of the apostles after the resurrection. They've denied the Lord, they've turned from him, and yet he responds to their infidelity with fidelity. And so therefore their fidelity in response to his fidelity is even stronger. And so that's always a good thing, is in those moments of life when we have difficulties, struggles, when we don't know to whom else to turn to the Lord with a heart of just an open heart and an open mind, and invite him into that place and give yourself to him, because he is the one who will carry you through that. He went to the cross for you. And for other people who might be struggling physically, emotionally, in any other way right now, give the Lord, turn to him, invite him into your life in a real way, and get up and go to him if need be. You know, if you have the strength to go back to Mass or to pray the rosary or just to open your Bible, whatever it is, take that step in courage, because the Lord is never outdone in generosity.
0: Wonderful. Alyssa, thank you for the call. Thank you for the testimony as well. So grateful that the Lord met you in that place where you were where you were needing, obviously, a good dose of faith at that point. And so grateful that he responded to that so generously in that time. Let's take Interstate 40 all the way across the country from Charlotte, North Carolina, to Bakersfield, California, where Jose is next up. Jose, welcome to The Inner Life.
3: Yes. Hello.
0: Hello, Jose. Welcome.
3: Yes. My question is, maybe it was answered before and I didn't get it. I have faith. I practice my faith. But in the James, it says or implies that you don't have a stronger faith because view is something you can do, and faith is from it's a grace from God. It says, implies in there in St. James, the way I understand it, that if you don't have a strong faith, it's your problem because you doubt. How do you stop doubting? How do you increase your faith?
2: Yeah, thanks, Jose. That's a good question. I think we all deal with that at some point in our life or throughout our lives, frankly. Even the great saints of the church talk about their own struggles with their faith in various times in their life. And you know, I think some of the things that can be really helpful is the distinction between like real doubt, where we disregard. The Catechism says that like there's voluntary doubt, where we disregard or refuse to hold as true what God has revealed. And then there's involuntary doubt, where we're struggling, there's hesitation, there's difficulty in overcoming objections. These are different things. These are different things. And in fact, St. John Henry Newman said that 10,000 difficulties do not make one doubt. Because for him, difficulty asks, how can that be so? While doubt says that cannot be so, right? So that's when we look at our life and we say, hey, am I struggling with this, or do I straight up reject this? And so often in the confessional, I'll walk with people who are struggling with a particular action or struggling with a particular church teaching. And it's, hey, have you turned off your heart to that particular truth? Have you said this cannot be so and I'm just going to live my life in whatever way? Or are you struggling to make that apart? And those are different things. And I think the work of discipleship, the path of our entire Christian life, especially the spiritual and the moral life, is enduring and working through those difficulties. That's why when you look at the path of the spiritual life, the first phase is purgation, right? The scrubbing, the difficult part, the purging part. And so all of us are going through that in this. And so, you know, there's difficulties. It's hard to see, for instance, you know, how can, you know, when we look at a world that can be so broken, so divided, where there can be, you know, bad things happening to good people and good things happening to bad people. It's hard in the midst of all of that. But there's a way in which that's a reasonable difficulty to try to see God in that versus saying there is no God there. And so long as we are still on that path of trying to find God there, of inviting God to meet us there, and we're open to what he has to say there, there's faith there. Whereas if we do close off our hearts, if we do truly reject either God or his presence in our lives, that's a very different thing. And that's where real doubt would become, you know, kind of that voluntary doubt where we just turn off our minds and our hearts to the Lord.
0: Yeah, good distinction made there, Father. Thank you for that. And specifically, Jose, thank you for asking the question, because I think that's the question on many people's minds. I mean, what do I do in the face of difficulties and make sure that they don't turn into, as you just said, Father, this voluntary and intentional doubt where we kind of rejecting God's action or presence in the midst of those things. Jose, thanks so much for the call. 888-914-9149 or innerlife@relevantradio.com. Got an email that came in, too, that plays right along with that when, like you were saying before, when bad things happen to good people, etc. Mary writes in, and she says a cousin of hers believes in God but doesn't go to any church. And then her 40-year-old son was recently diagnosed with a fatal brain tumor. Mary is wondering, how can I suggest receiving comfort from God who allowed this tragedy?
2: Yeah, Mary, I'm so sorry to hear that. That's all. Those are both you know, very difficult challenges, and so I'll be praying for you and especially for your son as he goes through all of that. But you know, one of the things is part of the Christian life is that perseverance in that. You know, one of the great gifts of the priesthood is you get exposed to people at various walks of their Christian life. And one of the things that I love, even though I work mostly with college students, is when you encounter a couple who's been together 40, 50, 60 years, they know each other inside and out, and they can't conceive of a life without the other person. And why is that? Because every day they've chosen that other person. They've chosen that person in the good times. They've chosen that person in the bad times. And so, and what comes out of that is something that's truly beautiful and moving and wonderful. It's very human at the same time, right? To see a couple becoming more authentically themselves by

0: something that I'm going to lose if I turn to the Lord here. I might not get exactly what I want right now, but that's because the Lord is preparing me for to receive it in the future or to receive something even greater that I can't conceive of. I look at my own life, and when I was a young man, you know, in college and whatnot, I thought I had the right path, the clear path for what I was going to do in life. And then when the priesthood started creeping in, I thought, well, that's not going to make me happy. And here I am, 10 years a priest and 17 years a religious, and I couldn't be happier. I couldn't conceive of myself being happier, but none of that was instantaneously revealed. And I think so in that moment, in that difficulty, you know, all we can do is just encourage people to turn to the Lord, teach them how to pray, pray with them even if they don't have those words. Learning how to pray with people is one of the great gifts that we Christians can do, so that when they don't have the words or they don't know how to turn to God, we can help them by sitting down and holding their hand and helping to bring God into that conversation.
1: Very good. Father Patrick Hyde is with us today. We're talking about what is faith, and if you're facing maybe some sort of a tragedy or something that is bringing you to a crisis of faith, or maybe you know somebody who is, give us a call and join the conversation at 888-914-9149, or you can email us innerlife@relevantradio.com. I did want to get into the whole faith and reason thing, because a lot of times I think, Father, there's this understanding that, you know, when you go to church, you kind of check your brain at the door, and there's not really, you know, it's a blind faith. It's a faith that doesn't really take into account a number of other factors in life, such as, well, reason, of course, science. There's things that seems like faith is the antithesis of these things. I don't think that's what we believe as Catholics. So take us into that, will you?
0: Yeah, Deacon Patrick, that's a great question. And it's one that we all deal with in some way, shape, or form. And in fact, this search for faith and reason and how they dovetail is what led me to the Dominican Order. And I would say, wow, most friars that I know are in that same boat of this beautiful coming together of our faith with the intellectual life and how they illuminate one another and they are necessary for each other. Pope John Paul II has an encyclical, Fides et Ratio, Faith and Reason. And he says in there that faith and reason are like two wings on which the human spirit rises to the contemplation of truth. And God has placed in the human heart a desire to know the truth, in a word, to know himself, so that by knowing and loving God, men and women may also come to the fullness of truth about themselves. And so I think this is what faith and reason allow us to do, is actually put each other in context, right? What are we seeking in reason? The truth. And who is the truth? A person, right? And at the same time, where is faith leading us? It's leading us to an authentically human life, to having the life of being fully alive. And so these two things are not in competition with each other, but they infuse one another. And one of the great gifts of our life, and, you know, in particular, our pursuit of God, is when we start to say, hey, instead of it being like my faith life and my intellectual life, or my faith life and my professional life or personal life or whatever are separate things, what if they exist to inform each other? Not to make this about myself again, but like, that was something that was really powerful in my life. You know, when I started, you know, instead of it being an act of faith, that these teachings of the church, what if I actually started living my life where these things are true? And my worldview is informed by that, and my relationships are informed by that. And then, you know, this is the rest of the story, right? Here we are, you know, 17 years later, 18 years later. But I just want to encourage people to not see those two things as antithetical or in some way oppositional, but as infusing and informing one another. That when we pursue truth in whatever way it is, who are we pursuing? The person of Jesus Christ, who is the way, the truth, and the life. And in the same way, when we take on this life of faith, it is not to be apart from that search for truth and that search for meaning, but it is essential to it. Just as I said earlier, that quote from St. Anselm, faith is seeking understanding. That's the work of theology, but that's also the work of the Christian, is, hey, I have this belief that God loves me with all of my heart. Even if I'm not a super intellectual, that should inform the way I talk to people. That should inform the way I behave as a business person. All of those things are connected to one another.
1: Wow. Yep. Faith and reason are like two wings on which the human spirit rises to the contemplation of truth. Great line from, well, Pope St. John Paul II and his encyclical letter, Fides et Ratio, Faith and Reason. So wonderful that we have Father Patrick Hyde with us.

today. We're grateful for your vocation, Father, for your saying yes to that and God leading you to the Dominican Order because of that. Talking about what is faith today, what has been your experience with faith? If, are you struggling in faith right now? Do you know someone who is? 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Want to continue the conversation right after this short break, so stay with us. We'll be right back.

0: God created something in the family dynamic and the raising of children that is a beautiful picture. It's a picture of the church. So there's an eternal representation here in this. And if we can put forward that message and help people see it and live it as an example to the culture around us, I think it goes a long way.
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2: Hi, this is Archbishop Joseph Nauman of the Archdiocese of Kansas City in Kansas. Let us pray. Remember, O most gracious Virgin Mary, that never was it known that anyone who fled to thy protection, implored thy help, or sought thy intercession was left unaided. Inspired by this confidence, I fly unto thee, O Virgin of Virgins, my Mother. To thee do I come, before thee I stand sinful and sorrowful. O Mother of the Word incarnate, despise not my petitions, but in thy mercy, hear and answer me. Amen.
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6: Welcome back indeed. Thanks for joining us today here on The Inner Life. My name is Deacon Patrick Conley. My thanks to Charles Beery, producing the show for us today, and to Tim Hine, who's on the phones for us as well, and to our spiritual director, Father Patrick Hyde. He is a Dominican priest and the pastor of St. Paul Catholic Center at Indiana University, talking today about what is faith. Taking your comments, your questions on faith at 888-914-9149. Back to the phones we go. Let's go to Maria, who's been waiting patiently in Brownsville, Texas. Hi, Maria. Good morning.
7: Good morning, Patrick. Thank you for taking my call.
6: Sure.
7: Yes. My story is back in October 2021, I lost my sister to a very tragic accident. She was run over during her daily walk. My mother had been very sick. She was in hospice, but she was not dying. She was staying with us. 2 days later, my mom passed away. But that morning, October 29, after my husband went to work, I was crying, as they say, ugly crying, telling God, God, you know that I trust you. You know that I believe in you. You know that I know that the leaves of the trees do not move without your permission. Whatever it is, please do not help me lose my faith in you. And sure enough, I went to Mass this morning, 8 o'clock Mass, and my sister called me that my mom was dying. And during the whole time, I was very calm. People couldn't believe how calm I was when my mom was dying, and my sister had just died two days ago. And now I tell my children, God has kept his end of the deal because my faith in him is stronger than ever. So I tell them I have to keep mine. I have to keep mine. And that's my story.
8: Wow, thank you, Maria, for your story. That must have been a very great hardship to lose a mother and a sister that close together, both suddenly. You know, the power of our faith in the midst of all of that is, it doesn't lessen the emotion. I think that's one of the things. It doesn't lessen the emotional burden. And I think, you know, we are human beings after all. When we experience a loss, that there's a real emotional toll that takes on all of us. But there can be some consolation in the midst of all of that when we have that eternal gaze of faith, because though our hearts are broken and our spirits ache, we also recognize that our faith points us toward a new life that is available only through death with Jesus Christ. And so we can even endure those things in a way that others may not understand or be able to make sense of. How is it that you can experience something like that and not be totally gutted all the time? It's because of that faith. It doesn't mean you're not going to feel sorrow and sadness and have those times where you cry, but it's going to have a meaning and a purpose to it. And the life of faith makes it possible for each of us to go through that. And so thank you for that story, Maria, and that testimony of faith.
6: Yeah. Yeah, thank you so much for the testimony, Maria. God bless you, and so grateful that God answered your prayer to keep your faith during all of that. That's a tough time when we face such tragedy in our lives. So grateful that you called in and shared that with us. Father, I wanted to ask a question. Well, Jesus says these, I don't know if they're cryptic perhaps, but there's these things about faith, even having faith the size of a mustard seed. In one occasion, he says, you can say to this mulberry tree, be uprooted and planted in the sea, and it will obey you. On another occasion, he says that you can move a mountain. Now, I am not a cartographer here, but I haven't been seeing a lot of mulberry trees planted in the ocean. I haven't also seen very many mountains moving around. So what is Jesus actually talking about here? What does he mean? What's the challenge or the invitation that's involved there?
8: Yeah, when I was a young priest, Deacon Patrick, I was on a priest retreat. And there were two priests talking about, you know, spiritual healing and physical healing. And they asked me, they said, hey, do you believe when you go to the hospital, which I don't often do because I work in college ministry, but I'm a priest, so sometimes I do go. But when you go to the hospital, do you believe with the depths of your heart that God wants to heal that person? And yes, of course, I believe that, you know, God will heal their soul and prepare them for heaven and all that. But they're like, no, do you actually believe when you go in there that God desires and is capable of doing all of that? And it really kind of, it was a challenge for me, because sometimes it's not that I don't believe that it's possible. That's not what I'm thinking about. It's not on the forefront. And I think when Jesus says that, he's really saying, hey, if you just have a little bit of faith, anything is possible, right? And it doesn't mean that all these things are happening right in front of us, but we're expanding in our own minds and in our own hearts what we believe God can do for not only ourselves, but for others. And so we start to live with the gaze and with of the Lord, instead of the gaze that's limited by our, you know, physical world around us, right? God is not ruled by the laws of physics in the way that you and I and our earthly existence is. And so when we have this, it's like, hey, wait a second, you know, the creator of the universe has called me into mission, has called me into this life, and he's the one who sends me. And if he sends me, then I believe that anything is possible here. And that creates a kind of, this is the beauty of the unity of faith, hope, and love, right? That creates a newfound hope, and it creates this possibility for even love triumphing in the most dark and desolate places because of this faith. And so, yeah, when we see that, we don't necessarily, I'm not walking around healing like the apostles did, or at least it hasn't happened that I'm aware of. But like, I've also received phone calls from people who said, I don't even remember talking to or visiting, or people who heard something that I said in a homily and it's impacted them in a meaningful and powerful way. And that's not because I'm a particularly special person. It's because of the power of just simply being open to what God is trying to do in my everyday life and in the lives of other people, and inviting them to do that. And when you start to build that up, it's an incredible thing. And you really start to see how just a little bit of faith, because I think, okay, hey, my parents gave me the gift of faith in baptism, and I was an infant. I was 3 weeks old. And that little gift, that, you know, just that little splash of water on my head and the chrism on my brow changed everything in my life, right? And I wasn't even at that time rationally able to receive that. But because of that, everything in my life is possible. When we start to have that kind of gaze and that kind of approach to life and our faith, all of a sudden, it inspires us to be even more faithful in all that we do.
6: Very good. Again, Father Patrick Hyde with us, talking about what is faith today, taking your calls at 888-914-9149. Let's go to Hakeem calling in from Dallas. Hello, Hakeem, and welcome.
9: Hello. So my question was, basically, what does that faith look like in action for us, not just as Catholic men, but Catholics as a whole? I know we have the rosary, but on a daily basis, we need those pick-me-ups just to get us through the week. What does that look like?
8: Well, that's an expansive question, Hakeem, and I thank you for it. You know, our life of faith is everything we do, right? I think our moral life is the way in which we act on our faith, right? And our moral life encompasses every human act that we do. And so thinking, when we start to have that kind of view, if you are, you know, if you work in a business or you have a job, the way in which you act toward your clients and the people with whom you work, that is an act of faith, right? The way in which you, you know, pay your taxes and are honest with following the law and things along those lines, those are in a way an act of faith and entrusting. You know, the way in which you talk to other people and treat them, that is an act of faith, right? It's easy to kind of say, okay, my faith is this thing that I do when I'm alone with God. It's a private matter. I spend time praying the rosary. I go to mass or things like that. But our understanding of who we are as church should challenge us to see that those, it's, you know, in the same way that faith and reason are kind of like the two wings of that contemplate, that lead us to the contemplation of truth, that, you know, all the things that we do in our private, personal, spiritual life and our public life are kind of the two wings that lead us to being a faithful person in the world, right? We need time alone with God. We need, as Jesus showed throughout the scriptures, to take time to step away, to pray with the Lord, to allow our hearts to be united with his in silence, in the way that only silence can unite our hearts to his. But that's for the great work of day in and day out, living life as a Christian witness in the world. And so as you look at your life, as you look at all the things that you can do, yes, maybe it's you have to increase that prayer life, or maybe you have to start infusing faith into everything you do. Maybe you haven't thought of it in terms of how you interact with friends or at work or in the world around you. Or maybe it's about deepening your commitment to prayer. Or maybe it's all of those things. Whatever it is, take that next step.
6: Yeah. I liked what you said earlier too, Father, about having the faith inform every other part of your life. So it's not just like you have these separate little, you know, cubbies that all the different parts of life are tucked into, and you spend your time in one and then move to the next, but rather having our faith at the center and having it then kind of diffuse itself into all the other things that we do.
8: Mm-hmm. Yeah, that's the beauty of our, I'm a Catholic. What a great gift that is. Right. And that's going to inform everything I do, because it's not about this particular religion, but because of who Jesus is and what he established this religion to be. And blessed are we who get to be a part of that.
6: Right. Very good. Well, Father, not to bring up a controversial topic here with 2 minutes left, but I'm going to do it anyway. Faith and works. I started off with something like that. And of course, one of the great criticisms of the Catholic Church has been, from the Protestant side anyway, has been that it's not sola fide, but it's all about works. Can you give us just a brief description of what is the Catholic understanding of faith and works, and how the interplay there works itself out?
8: Yeah, well, I quoted earlier from Pope Benedict XVI, and he actually has a beautiful meditation on it right before he resigned from Lent for 2013 on this interaction of faith and charity. And I think for us as Catholics, that's a distinction that we would make, is that our faith life is about becoming the love of God, the union that we have, and being infused with and informed by the love of God, right? You know, St. Paul says faith, hope, and charity remain, and the greatest is charity, and that's the one that remains, right? When we go to heaven, what will heaven be? It'll just be love. And so our faith is not in, and love is in this world, it's an act of the will. It's something that we do. And so as Christians, as Catholics, we believe that, you know, it's our faith, as St. James says, is put into works. It doesn't mean that our works merit our salvation. It doesn't mean that works are the things that we do to earn the respect or the admiration of others. It's simply we cannot have faith without a manifestation of love, because love is to will the good of the other. Love is to choose to put into practice this great gift of faith, which is an encounter with love. And so I think that's a one thing for us is oftentimes is that when we, especially when we talk with our Protestant brothers and sisters, is that sometimes we use the same term, but we use it in a different way, because for us as Catholics, and we talk about faith and justification and righteousness, it's a part of an ongoing process of becoming one with God, who is love, not simply a once and for all definitive act.
6: And then manifesting that love in the world around us too, which I think is it's a tremendous mission, but it's a tremendous blessing as well to be given that high calling in our lives. Father, it's been a great conversation on faith and what is faith. You've done a great job of laying some foundations and building upon them even in this hour. So thank you so much for being with us today. May we ask you for a blessing as we close, please?
8: Yes. Thank you, Deacon Patrick. In the name of the Father, the Son, the Holy Spirit, amen. Lord, I believe. Help my unbelief. Help me to believe in all that you teach and all that you have revealed in your scriptures and in your Catholic Church, so that I can share that with the world. And may Almighty God bless everyone listening, the Father, the Son, the Holy Spirit. Amen.
6: Amen. If you have some crisis of faith going on, maybe you need to go back and listen again, or share it with somebody who does, and maybe somebody needs a little bit of encouragement that you heard on the show today. Find us and this and all of our past episodes at relevantradio.com/innerlife. Coming up next year on Relevant Radio, it's the Holy Sacrifice of the Mass. Monsignor Robert Dempsey is...

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1: Sue and I are overjoyed to be celebrating the fifth anniversary of KMMK 88.7 Radio to the Max with you. And we are grateful to everyone here for being part of this special evening. As we reflect back over the past 5 years since KMMK started broadcasting on Divine Mercy Sunday, April 8th, 2018, and it was on the Divine Mercy Hour, 15 minutes before the Divine Mercy Hour, and we could not get that cable laid fast enough through that barn of the next door neighbor to shoot the signal down to us, the internet. We couldn't get it done faster to be on the air 2 minutes earlier. So that's the way God wanted to work that out that way. So it's been 15 years. Before that, when Sue and I felt God calling us to begin a Catholic radio station in the Cedar Rapids area.
2: 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These events were the motivation that started our Catholic radio journey. Like Mother Angelica, we stepped out in faith, believing that our Divine Lord and Blessed Mother would be with us in this venture. When you say yes to God, the journey might not be an easy one, but He will provide for every one of your needs.
1: As we look out at all of you, and she made me say this part because she said she's going to be crying on this one, so who have come to celebrate with us tonight, many have supported our yes as prayers and payers and are the reason that KMMK is celebrating the 50-year event of broadcasting. To all of you, we say thank you. God sent us people at just the right time with donations, specialized skills such as IT work, I'm talking to this table over here, and bookkeeping, looking back at Tony and Lisa over here, and helping with mailings. There's been various people back in the day before mailing services did it for us. Correspondence and prayers to launch KMMK over the airwaves. We have many miracle stories we could share with you. Some of you here tonight have played a role in those stories.
2: 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Our yes to this mission is your yes as well. Over the past 5 years of broadcasting, the station continues to grow in listenership and program expansion. We hear positive feedback on our local programs as we continue to broadcast the 8 o'clock Sunday Mass from St. Patrick, the 10:30 Sunday Mass from St. Jude. As Diana mentioned, we are blessed to have Keith Nestor on the station on Sundays with the Rosary Crew and Unpacking the Mass. 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Father's sitting over here, pastor of St. Patrick.
1: Please stand up, Father, so we can...
2: Tony and Father Dennis discuss relevant church topics along with highlighting the writings of St. Maximilian Kolbe on the Immaculata. Each program can also be viewed on Facebook if Tony remembers to turn it on when he's doing the broadcast.
1: That brings up the next plea. We really need somebody that's in charge of... Look at this father. He's shaking his head profusely. We need somebody that can be in charge of that production piece at 4 o'clock on Fridays, so just to make things go a little bit smoother. In this sixth year of broadcasting the gospel message on KMNK, we pray our yes will continue to bear great fruit, like Mary and her humble yes to God.
2: St. Maximilian Kolbe, pray for us. Mary the Immaculata, pray for us. Thank you.
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4: So then we continue walking around the ruins, and this lady comes up, you, I see you on EWTN. And she had to have her house fumigated because of hornets or something. So she decided to come to this place, and she sees me, and so she comes over. She says, yeah, I see you on EWTN. I don't really go to Mass. My sister, she's a religious one. She goes to Mass. But I do watch the network sometimes. And I said, well, you got to go to church. Do you want to go to confession? In the name of the Father, the Son, and the Holy Spirit. And she's looking around, and everybody else takes off. Bless me, Father, for I have sinned. So that prayer was immediately answered. And to think about that in your own patron of St. Maximilian Kolbe, he's also important to our community because he wanted to use whatever means he could to reach souls with the gospel. So it's the centenary of her birth. She was born 1923, April 20th. And when you think about what she wanted to accomplish, she said, you know, even before the television network had begun, she did this little series that aired in a local TV station called In His Sandals, and it was turned into a book recently by WTN. And in that she said, I want to live to be 100 years old. And people say, well, why would you want to be 100 years old? She said, because you don't know the value of one more act of love of God, one more act of charity, one more just thought of God and growing in your love. You don't know the value of just one more act of love of God, one more choice for God. So she wanted to live to be 100. She lived to be almost 93. And a lot of that was bedridden. Didn't seem to be there was much fruit going, but you know what? The network was growing through her prayer, suffering, and offering. And there were many conversions that happened just at her bedside. One of them being Paul Darrow, who was a man who saw her on the network with the eye patch and was, hey, look at this nun in a traditional habit with an eye patch. And she says something that touches his heart, and then he starts secretly watching. And a year before she died, he came to her bed and thanked her for saving his soul. As we're traveling here, we're waiting in the Atlanta airport. We have all these divine appointments often. And so, and I want to relate it to why Catholic radio is important. So the first encounter we had, I had made us two sandwiches, and we go to this area where they had tables, and we're eating our lunch. And this lady sitting at the table next to us, she said, oh, could you just watch over our stuff for a bit? Watch over my stuff for a bit. She had to go away for something. And she came back, and she was asking about us. She sees us in the habits. And she said something that I've heard way too many times. Oh, I used to be Catholic. I've heard that more times than I want to hear. But God's at work. And I always take these EWTN program guides. Well, what are you guys? So I hand her the program guide. And Father Patrick says, no, you can just stream this. You can get the app and you can watch everything on demand, practically, if you want to. And you know, Mother Angelica said that her job was to get the signal out there that her work was done. That was it. Get it out there. Then it's up to God to touch those hearts at the right time in His way to reach them, that they just accidentally tune in the radio to this particular program and speaking right to their life. And so that was the second encounter we had as we're boarding our airplane, getting ready to. This other lady comes up to us, hey, I want a selfie with the three of you.
3: Next, I'm really excited to introduce Father Patrick Mary Russell. He's originally from Central Florida and is the oldest of eight children. He discerned a call to the priesthood and religious life as a college student and entered the Franciscan Missionaries of the Eternal Word in 2002. After having studied at Mount St. Mary's Seminary in Emmitsburg, Maryland, he was ordained to the priesthood in 2012. He currently serves as a community vicar and vocation director for the Franciscan Missionaries of the Eternal Word in Irondale, Alabama. Please give a warm welcome to Father Patrick Mary Russell.
5: Father Joseph took me to Dyersville, got a nice dust from the Field of Dreams. It was very memorable. Father, they gave a beautiful tour of your state. We saw some beautiful churches, too, in the Dyersville area, Petersburg. It's been a blessing to be here. And also, it's a great joy for me to share with you what I've learned from a saint that's greatly inspired me, St. Maximian Kolbe. And I particularly want to talk about his relationship, his insights on the Holy Eucharist, the way he encountered the Holy Sacrifice of the Mass, and then probably what he's most well known for, his Marian devotion, which is Pope St. Paul VI said, you cannot separate the name of Maximian Kolbe from the Immaculata, because he was completely about her, knowing that she would draw others to her son. So with that, one of the things before, as St. Maximian was a seminary and studying, he was preparing for his diaconate ordination, and we have a couple of deacons that were here, that are here. He wrote in his preparation, he wrote some notes saying that the divine office and Holy Mass celebrated properly renew an entire diocese. He knew that, and we know that fervent personal prayer brings about renewal in our lives, but simply praying with devotion, the Church's official prayer, the Liturgy of the Hours, is the official prayer of the Church, celebrating the Holy Sacrifice of the Mass reverently with great devotion, not only brings about personal renewal, but as he firmly was convinced to, can renew an entire diocese in the Church. There's power in the prayer of the Church, because the Church is a mystical body of Christ. In addition to that, St. Maximian Kolbe also said that one single Holy Communion is enough to make one holy. And the thinking behind this, too, is when we receive Holy Communion, the body, blood, soul, and divinity of Christ, we're coming into contact, physical contact, with the author of holiness. He who is holiness itself, we're having physical contact with the Lord. And so he said it all depends on inner dispositions and on preparation. This is something that I've thought a good amount about over the years, is that you can have two people in a state of grace coming up at Mass to receive Holy Communion, and it has the reception of Holy Communion has a different effect on them interiorly, even though it's the same Lord that they're receiving. As St. Maximian said, it depends on one's inner dispositions. So that's why preparing ourselves for the Holy Mass before maybe getting there a little bit earlier, the interior disposition, this has an effect on how the Holy Eucharist can transform us, the desire within our hearts. So again, St. Maximian was firmly convinced that one single Holy Communion is enough to make one holy. Now, with regard to his zeal, he certainly had a great missionary zeal for souls. Not only did he begin what became the largest friary in the world, near Pokolonov in Poland, but he went on, he wanted to go to China. That didn't really work out. He ended up in Japan. And he didn't even know the language when he went there. And he was willing to do all he could to proclaim Jesus Christ and in devotion to Our Lady as well, again, drawing others to Christ. But one of the things that we see in his zeal is we can look at, because there's a log of, it was written down all his mass intentions. Now, traditionally, you know, of course, every priest brings every mass, a mass intention. Usually, in, I think most parishes, is sometimes it's printed in the bulletin, you know, this mass, the 10 a.m. mass is offered for this intention. But each priest has his own intention that he brings to the mass. Now, so for St. Maximian Kolbe, it's very telling his missionary zeal, because I think I can safely say that I imagine most priests, their very first mass after their ordination is probably for their family or their loved ones that have died. And so that's pretty common for them to do that, you know, those that have been with them on this journey. St. Maximian Kolbe, his very first mass after his ordination was offered for the conversion of Sara Petkovic, of schismatics, of non-Catholics, and Masons. So, of course, he loved his family. His father had died. His mother was in the best of health. He had a brother as well. But his first mass intention was for the conversion of those who either had no relationship with the Church or whose relationship with the Church was greatly damaged. Again, he had the zeal for the salvation of souls. So I think it's very significant with his zeal for evangelization and salvation. We look at, I'll just give you one more, his second mass intention. So the very next time he offered mass was in St. Peter's Basilica over the tomb of our first Pope, St. Peter. And his mass intention was for the grace of the apostolate and of martyrdom for me and with the confreres of the collegio or the college. So it was that he might be a martyr for the faith. I mean, of course, that grace was given to him. He was martyred for the faith in Auschwitz. He freely laid down his life. So again, we see where his heart was at, to imitate Christ in drawing as many souls as possible to heaven. Now, through many witnesses, we know, we can almost live, just imagine what it was like to be simply there when he was offering the Holy Mass. So there's many eyewitness testimonies that have been given. And so I just want to share a little bit so you can kind of imagine being there if you're at Mass when St. Maximian was offering the Mass. So a priest friend of Kolbe's from seminary said that when it came to celebrating Mass, Kolbe showed much devotion, but was also quite normal, nothing bizarre. Thanks be to God. He wasn't trying to draw attention to himself. A layman described Father Kolbe's comportment during Mass as natural, neither artificial nor theatrical. His preaching was described this way by an observer. He spoke in a low voice, without rhetoric or gesticulation, so not a lot of gestures, or, you know, he wasn't very theatrical, but just simply preached the gospel. He wanted to draw people to Jesus Christ. He wasn't trying to draw attention to himself whatsoever. And we know that the saints as well, they didn't try to point others to themselves. Right? They're always pointing to Christ. They want to live the words of John the Baptist. He must increase, that I must decrease. One other thing too, there's a testimony from a religious sister who had testified that on one particular day she went to Mass and she was really distracted. Whatever was going on before the Mass, she just brought it in with her, and she was completely distracted at Mass. And she didn't even know who the priest was, but it was Father Maximian offering the Mass. And she had said that she was so impressed by the manner that just seeing him offer the Mass, it impelled her to pray. Just looking at his witness, his devotion, which is super genuine, entering into the Mass, it impelled her to pray. She said she would add that while he said Mass, he was thoroughly immersed in the holiness of the action that he was carrying out. And this had a great influence on me. So again, simply witnessing his devotion. And I know I'm not talking to a room full of priests. There are a couple of priests here. But still, for all of us, it's helpful to see that just his devotion, his union with Christ, drew other people. It was like a magnet, right? They didn't point others to him, but they saw something in him, and that were pointing to Christ himself. So I think it's very helpful for us to continue to grow in our devotion, our love for Christ. So one thing I want to mention now, a few points with regard to St. Maximian and Eucharistic adoration. So my thought is, I think when most people, if they have any knowledge of Maximian Kolbe, the first thing they probably think of is his martyrdom, laying down his life in Auschwitz for a stranger. If they know a little bit more about Maximian, they probably think of his Marian devotion, which we'll talk a little bit about. But then I don't think nearly as many people know of his deep, profound love for the Blessed Sacrament, and particularly his great love for Eucharistic adoration, perpetual Eucharistic adoration. He was a big promoter a perpetual Eucharistic adoration. He's particularly convinced of this. One of the friars who had lived with the saint said, often during the course of the day, he visited Jesus. He said that our strength was there in the Holy Eucharist, that there was the source of our sanctification, in the Holy Eucharist. Colby knew that the availability of adoration would not only produce many graces for the friars themselves, but also for the work that they were doing and for the entire world. He was firmly convinced of this. And it's noted that when St. Maximilian would give tours, again, like I said, at the height, this was the largest friary in the world. I think, if I remember correctly, there's somewhere around 800 friars or so that were there at its height near Pamplona. But when people would come, visitors would come, he would give tours to people at times. And it's said that as he passed the chapel, he would point to the friars who were in adoration, and he said, here is the most important work department of the entire friary. It's here where the most work gets done, right? That's where the blessings, the graces come upon all that they were doing. And to the friars who are dwelling outside the friary in 1940, so with the history of all the turmoil that was going on during that time, with the war, with the Nazis coming in, they were actually disbanded at one point, and then all the friars were dispersed, but they were able to come back later on. And so St. Maximilian came back, some of the friars came back, but before all the friars were able to come back, he would write these newsletter updates and send them out to the friars who had not yet come back. And in one of those little updates, he said, the most important activity continues in full force, that's to say prayer, perpetual adoration of the Most Blessed Sacrament. This is how he explained it. So throughout the day, a stream of prayer flows uninterruptedly, the greatest power in the universe, capable of transforming us and changing the face of the world. And he was firmly convinced of the power of prayer before Jesus in the Holy Eucharist. In the midst of a very demanding schedule, again, he poured himself out in building up this friary in Poland, and he went to a foreign country. He wanted to start in China. Things were very difficult. He ended up going to Japan. They got some property, I think, from the bishop. In exchange, the bishop wanted him to teach his own seminarians a philosophy, because St. Maximilian had a doctorate in philosophy and in theology. He was very bright, but also very humble. So he was teaching the diocesan seminarians and establishing a friary and getting a printing press going in a language he didn't even know. So he was extremely busy. He had a very demanding schedule. And yet, in the midst of this, he would spend much time throughout the day in Eucharistic adoration. And it's said in one friar, and this is really important, I think, for all of us too, because we do have demanding schedules, all of us. We're busy, right? We have a lot of stuff going on. So one of the friars, this was during their time in Japan specifically, one of the friars gave this testimony. He said, we commonly read of the saints, how they spent long hours in prayer. Our Father Maximilian, unfortunately, did not have time for long prayers. After reciting the prescribed religious prayers, he was immersed in editorial duties. But on any possible occasion, he would visit the chapel for a moment, usually 2 to 3 minutes, to be with Jesus in the Blessed Sacrament. That was his style of life, and hence worthy of being recorded. That's very doable, right? 2 to 3 minutes. Whether you're close to a Eucharistic Adoration Chapel or not, if you're not, again, just taking little moments of prayer to ask the Lord for his blessing, his grace upon what you're doing. In one of his notes from a retreat that he made in 1935, Father Maximilian wrote, the Eucharist is the strength of the soul. And that's where it is in prayer, especially before the Blessed Sacrament, that he would be strengthened. For perhaps the greatest trial that he endured, which was in Auschwitz. Think of the tremendous suffering that he endured, being tested to the max with regard to the physical punishment, the suffering that he's enduring, and perhaps certainly because of all the good that he was doing for the other prisoners there too, all the others that were living there, you can imagine the Satan was extremely upset about that. And so to think of like the temptations, the spiritual battle that he was enduring at the time as well. But an eyewitness who was in the camp with him in Auschwitz later testified that when he was asked, like, where does your strength strength come from, especially in the midst of that suffering that they were going through in Auschwitz? They said that St. Maximian said it was the Immaculata and the Sacred Heart of Jesus and the Most Blessed Sacrament. And it said that St. Maximian shared that joy and strength they received with all the other prisoners that were there. The witness said he lived completely in God every day. He drew us all closer to God. He wanted to make our life in the camp easier. He was like a magnet that drew us to God and to the Mother of God. He wanted to convert the whole camp. He prayed unceasingly for sinners, for his enemies. And when he could, he gave his ration of food away to the other men who were hungry and took on the most difficult task in place of others. And so in addition, he would also, throughout his life, even before he was arrested and sent to Auschwitz, he'd always try to encourage his brother friars. Again, because as I mentioned before, you can imagine, not only he, but his friars, they worked intensely and they were exhausted a lot of the time. And so at one point, one of the friars, one of his confreres who was he probably was on the verge of burnout. He was completely exhausted, and he went to Maximilian, unhappy about what was going on. And so the way that it's put is to, and he was really upset about the, he thought that they were offering too many sacrifices, and that God doesn't need, he specifically said to St. Maximian, God doesn't need heroism from us. And St. Maximian replied, God doesn't need anything from us because he's happy in himself. But the soul that loves him is ready for anything. Right? Whatever. And what Father Joseph was saying too, our part, we just want to be faithful to God and we want to be open to whatever he's going to give us. And sometimes it requires stepping out in faith. And sometimes we're going to be tested to the max and we think we're at the breaking point. But this is what God's asking us to do. He's going to give us the grace to persevere through it. And as Father's mentioning too with our own Founder's Mother Angelica, and this is beautiful, one of the things that really inspires me about her life is she wasn't afraid to fail. You know, if this is not God's will and it fails, it drops, then so be it. We tried. You know, she said her greatest fear was to come before the Lord and for him to say, Angelica, this is what you could have done if you would have trusted more. You know, that God's calling, constantly calling us to trust in him. We see that in St. Maximilian, Mother Angelica, we see that in all the saints. So that's a little bit about his profound conviction of the power of prayer before the Blessed Sacrament. And now I want to talk about his Marian devotion. As I mentioned before, St. Paul VI, Pope St. Paul VI, at the Beatification Mass for St. Maximian Kolbe, so when he was named the Blessed, Pope Paul VI said, it's impossible to separate the name, the activity, and the mission of the Blessed Kolbe from that of Mary Immaculate. And it was a great source of concern, of even grief, for Maximian Kolbe that Mary was not known as much as he thought that she should be known throughout the world. And he would even say, he wrote in an article in 1939, he said, even today we can continue to repeat with St. Louis de Montfort, that the Blessed Mother is not yet known, and that's one of the reasons why Jesus Christ is not known as he should be. He knew that she never drew people away from focusing on Christ. The more we know her, the more we're going to know him. That's the goal, right? One union with Christ. And St. Maximian was firmly convinced that if one grew in their love for the Blessed Virgin Mary, they really sought to imitate her, there would correspondingly be a growth in love for Christ. So we'll begin with regard to his Marian devotion, with something that is very providential, but a key aspect of his Marian devotion is his insight on the relationship between the Holy Spirit and the Blessed Virgin Mary, which is very profound. It was on the morning of February 17, 1941. So this is the day of his final arrest. St. Maximian Kolbe was actually arrested a couple of times. This was his final arrest before going to Auschwitz, where he would lay down his life in martyrdom. So on that same day, and one biography or one writer, actually Father, he's a conventual priest, Father McCurry, I think he had written in one of his articles or studies on Maximian that it was moments before he was arrested. He had this insight he had this conviction to dictate an insight he had to one of the secretary there at the friary in Pocahontas. And this new insight only appears one time in all of his writings, and this was the moment, right before he was arrested. And that is with regard to this relationship between the Holy Spirit and Our Lady. And that is specifically, he identified the Holy Spirit as the uncreated Immaculate Conception, uniquely bonded to Mary as the created Immaculate Conception. So first of all, it's important to briefly to uncover, to discover what is meant, what does Maximilian Kolbe mean by conception? So when he was reflecting on the Trinity, he described the Holy Spirit as a conception within God Himself. Right? Conception is the fruit of love. It's the fruit of the love between the Father and the Son. And so in that, he saw the Holy Spirit as a most holy conception, infinitely holy, immaculate. A Dominican theologian, Father Mento Bonami, notes the originality of Kolbe's thought. He said that St. Maximilian Kolbe is perhaps the first to have intuited that the Holy Spirit is the uncreated conception in God. Again, it's seen as that he is the love conceived by the Father's for the Son, and the Son for the Father. So if we keep that in mind, then we can begin to see the close union. And this, I remember the first time I read this, it profoundly struck me, is when St. Maximilian Kolbe references Our Lady's appearance to St. Bernadette in Lourdes, because Our Lady revealed herself as the Immaculate Conception. And so St. Maximilian Kolbe said that just as a bride takes on the name of the groom, she changes her name to show, again, this close union between these two that are starting a new life, Our Lady reveals herself by her spouse's name. In this case, of course, she is the uncreated Immaculate Conception of the Holy Spirit, and she is the created Immaculate Conception. So again, there's this deep bond between the two, and they're inseparable. Furthermore, in light of Our Lady being filled with the Holy Spirit from the moment of her conception in the womb of St. Anne, one can see her words again, that I am the Immaculate Conception, is also meaning, and when I read this, this blew my mind. The other one I thought was fascinating, right? That she's identifying herself with her spouse, I'm the Immaculate Conception. But that we can also see in this that I am the Immaculate Conception is also meaning, I am the manifestation or the epiphany of the Holy Spirit. The Holy Spirit is revealing Himself through Our Lady. And again, as I mentioned earlier, St. Maximilian Kolbe had a doctorate in philosophy, a doctorate in theology. He could be very precise, and he had to be very precise when he was describing this insight, because you can easily go into error and heresy. But he said it's very similar, whereas the second person of the Trinity, God the Son, became man, right, in the person of Jesus Christ. The second person of the Trinity is revealed through Jesus Christ. He became Jesus Christ, and he is revealing, God the Son is revealing Himself through the person of Jesus Christ. Similarly, but not the same, the third person of the Trinity, the Holy Spirit, is revealing Himself as being manifested through the Immaculate Virgin Mary. He does not become the Immaculate Virgin Mary. They're two distinct. One is a divine person, the other is a created person. But he's revealing Himself through the Immaculate Heart of Mary. But he chose to do that. Again, that bond between those two, the Holy Spirit and Mary, is so profound we can't even grasp it properly in this life. So that's one thing that St. Maximilian Kolbe, it came to him, he had been thinking about it, he had been reflecting on it, and he was inspired to have it dictated right before he was arrested. Again, but it's very important to keep that distinction. That the Holy Spirit never became the Blessed Virgin Mary. They're too distinct, but He reveals Himself through her. And perhaps it can be helpful if we think of St. Paul's words too, in his letter to the Galatians, when he says, it's no longer I who live, it's Christ who lives in me, because of His deep union with Christ. Similarly, we can think of this profound union between Our Lady and the Holy Spirit. She was never separated from Him. From the moment of her conception, when she's conceived in the womb of St. Anne, she had never been separated from the Holy Spirit, and she never will be. Unlike us, right? We were all conceived in original sin. is our baptism, that we, the Holy Trinity, came within us. And we can easily lose that, right? When we, if we fall into grave or mortal sin, it can be restored by making a good confession or being reconciled with God and it comes back into our souls. Our Lady was never separated from the Holy Spirit. Another thing that Dominican theologian made a very fascinating connection with regard to describing possessions in the Gospels, right? We often read of people being possessed. And what's fascinating is that the demons would identify themselves because they're taking over, they're possessing a particular individual. And so, and he related this, but in the opposite way, to Our Lady when he said, if we think of the occasion when, with the Gadarene demoniacs, they cry out to the Lord Jesus, "What have you come to do with us, O Son of God? Have you come to torment us?" So this theologian says, Father Rento Bonami, if this is possible with evil spirits, how much more so with the Holy Spirit possessed in a holy way to his privileged creature, Mary? And the difference is that the Holy Spirit doesn't deprive one of their freedom. They're more free. That those who are united with God, with the Holy Spirit. Whereas the evil spirit enslaves the poor creature, and if someone's possessed, they're enslaved. The Holy Spirit stirs up and strengthens freedom, strengthens liberty in them, the one in whom the Holy Spirit deigns to dwell. So similar to St. Paul declaring to the Galatians that it's Christ who lives in him, again, Our Lady would say to St. Bernadette, "I am the Immaculate Conception," showing that it's the Holy Spirit that lives in her. Right, is being made manifest through her. She's a deep union with the Holy Spirit. So now we can look at the fruit of this union,

Spirit. He said the Holy Spirit, who is infertile within the Trinity, because no divine person proceeds from him, became fruitful through Mary. Right? Because the Father loves the Son loves the Father, the Holy Spirit is the fruit, the conception of their love for each other. The Holy Spirit proceeds from the Father and the Son. But no person in the Trinity itself, in God himself, no person proceeds from the Holy Spirit. So in that sense, he's saying the Holy Spirit is infertile within God himself. It's the Holy Spirit's union with the Blessed Virgin Mary which he becomes fruitful. And that's why St. Maximian says that the incarnation, our God becoming man, is the masterpiece of the Holy Spirit, right, of his work. He becomes fruitful through God becoming man. Again, a profound insight that he had. And so it's important that we think about this, that, well, the Holy Spirit does occupy, does have a profound union with Our Lady. The Blessed Virgin Mary is still in full possession of herself. Again, so she's still completely free, but that union with the Holy Spirit allows her to have a very privileged role. Another thing, again, to show their union, and St. Maximian had, there's this great insight that the Blessed Virgin Mary and the Holy Spirit were parting gifts from the Lord to each of us. To think before the Lord endured his passion, before he died and rose and ascended into heaven, he gave both the Blessed Virgin Mary and the Holy Spirit promised unto us. Right? And he gave Our Lady to us at the foot of the cross, and it was at the Last Supper on Holy Thursday that he promised to send the Consoler, the Counselor, I will send you the Holy Spirit. It's very fascinating. Again, it shows they're inseparable. Before he died, rose, and ascended to heaven, he promised them both. In a very key moment, we just put the glorious mysteries today, the descent of the Holy Spirit at Pentecost, who was there? Mary was there. She was praying, and the Holy Spirit came upon her. It's through her powerful intercessory role, too. She had a very important role in that. So one of the last things that I want to mention, this is very important too for St. Maximian Kolbe, and I don't think this is another thing that we don't tend to hear too much about, and there's many misunderstandings about this, so it's good to have a clear understanding of what the Church means by this. But it is Mary under the title Mediatrix of All Graces. This is a very important teaching in the Church, and it's due to the privilege of Our Lady being so united to the Holy Spirit. So I want to try to briefly give a brief overview of this and why this is so important for Maximian Kolbe. So we know that all grace, right, has its origin in God the Father. It's merited through Jesus Christ, given to us through Jesus Christ. Now, St. Maximian Kolbe links in his teaching the Holy Spirit's role in the distribution of grace to us. Right, because we know, again, all good things have a source in God, God the Father. And again, it's Jesus Christ, coming man, redeeming us. He won for us, he merited for us grace in our lives. So St. Maximian Kolbe, he links the Holy Spirit to grace by citing St. Paul's letter to the Corinthians. So he says, to one, the Spirit gives wisdom and discourse. To another, the power to express knowledge. By the same Spirit, another is given the gift of healing, and still another, miraculous powers. Prophecy is given to one, but it's one and the same Spirit who produces all these gifts. So it's clear that the Holy Spirit has a very important role in us receiving grace. And this is why I started before Mediatrix of All Graces with the link, because Mary is inseparable from the Holy Spirit, she's also involved, because all grace comes to us from God the Father, through the Son, and the Holy Spirit. And Mary is united with the Holy Spirit through the gift of God. So St. Maximian Kolbe, in one of his articles, wrote that from the time of the Incarnation, each grace comes to us from the Father, through Jesus, and the Holy Spirit, and is united with and is in the Blessed Virgin Mary. Again, that's so important. Now, St. Maximian Kolbe, very clearly, because there's going to be people that they're going to, like, the warning red flags are going up in the mind, he makes it very clear, pointing to St. Paul, there's one mediator between God and man, and that's Jesus Christ, right? We're very clear on that. St. Paul made that absolutely clear in 1 Timothy 2, verse 5, right, that Christ is our mediator.

0: St. Thomas Aquinas, a great doctor of the church, clearly acknowledged that, but he didn't hesitate to note that nothing hinders certain others from being called mediators in some respect between God and man, inasmuch as they cooperate in uniting men to God. So we see this example of the saints. So if anyone helps lead another person to Jesus, to heaven, they in a sense are mediators, right? There's one mediator, Christ Jesus, but we can all participate in that mediation by bridging people, leading people to Christ, leading people to heaven. That's really important. That's super important. That's what St. Thomas Aquinas says. And so, again, the saints, by cooperating with God's grace, leading others to heaven, to Christ Jesus, they, in that sense, are mediators. We're each called to be mediators in that sense. St. Paul was himself. And although Christ, again, is our mediator, Mary is our connection to Christ. Right? So above all the creatures, among all creatures, Mary has a very privileged role in this participation in Christ's mediator, mediating grace to us. And we know that she's not, a mediatrix in some sense, that she's independent from God. And perhaps that's why St. Maximian Kolbe would say the Mother of God is a creature. Again, reminding, we're not saying that she's divine. She's united with Christ, but she's God's most perfect creature. And Kolbe made it clear that the closer that one comes to Mary, the more graces they obtain. On the other hand, he would state as well, saying the more one distances oneself from her, the fewer graces they receive. So if one purposefully distances themselves from the Blessed Virgin Mary, because that's how grace comes to us, by God's design. So we know there are consequences in our spiritual life regarding to how we relate with the Immaculata. Father John Harden would put it this way: the more Marian we are, the more assurance we have of obtaining grace from Mary's Son through his mother. He says that deserves to be memorized. In a letter to one of the friars, we can imagine, remember Pope John Paul II even admitted at one point he struggled with regard to his understanding of Mary's role and all this, and he thought that maybe I can have too much devotion or it somehow is taking us away from Christ, until he read True Devotion by St. Louis de Montfort. But at one point, one of the friars in St. Maximilian Kolbe's community was struggling and having this similar temptation that maybe we're putting too much emphasis on Mary and she's drawing us away from Jesus. So this is how Father Maximilian responded. He said, "It's not only hard, but impossible to approach Jesus without Mary. Getting closer to Jesus is no doubt a grace. And all graces come to us passing through her, just as Jesus himself came to us through her." And to alleviate any concerns regarding this particular friar's conscience, St. Maximian wrote rather directly concerning the closeness of Jesus and Mary in the distribution of graces. And he was pretty blunt in this to this particular young friar. But he said, "It's not about you thinking or feeling, but how things are in actual fact, whether you think it or not. If you really love Jesus, then first of all, you want to accomplish his will in all things, and therefore also receive his grace in the manner established by him." Right? So this is by God's design how we receive grace. Right? It wasn't how Mary somehow merited this. In God's eternal plan of salvation, he designed it this way, that he wants to give us grace through the Blessed Virgin Mary, merited by his Son, Jesus Christ. God the Father gives us grace this way. That's pretty amazing. So it's very, I think, worthwhile to kind of think of that we'll find out in eternity exactly how all these graces, how intricately involved Our Lady was in praying and interceding for us, drawing us closer to her Son. And one thing that needs to be said, especially, is, as Father Joseph alluded to before, many people are kind of shocked if they don't know much about the Catholic faith, that we are very scriptural. And while this particular teaching, you won't find explicitly in Scripture saying Mary is mediatrix of all graces, there are plenty of scriptural references showing Our Lady's role as a mediatrix of grace received in people's lives. So I'll give you a few of them here. This is from the great theologian Father Gary Lagrange. And so he gives, I think, this excellent, very concise summary of Mary's role in receiving grace. So he said, Jesus sanctifies the precursor, John the Baptist, through Mary when she comes to visit Elizabeth. Through her, he confirms the faith of his disciples at Cana by performing the miracle for which she asked. Through her, he confirms John's faith on Calvary, saying, Son, behold thy mother. Through her, finally, the Holy Ghost gave himself to the apostles. For we read in Acts 1, verse 14, she prayed with them in the cenacle while they prepared themselves for the apostolate and for the light and strength and grace of Pentecost. And St. Maximian also, because as Catholics, right, we uphold scriptures with the inspired word of God, but we're also firmly rooted in sacred tradition and the magisterium of the Church. So Maximian Kolbe was very key to bringing in these strong magisterial teachings. And so he referenced Pope Leo XIII, an encyclical that he wrote, saying, absolutely nothing from this immense treasury of all the graces brought forth by the Lord is imparted to us by the will of God, except through Mary. Very clear, right? And Pope Pius X called Mary the dispensatrix of all the gifts that our Savior purchased for us by his death and by his blood. So it makes it clear that Christ is the source, but it comes to us through Mary. Pope Pius X, and this is an image I think is very helpful for us too. He goes back to two great saints in the tradition of the Church, St. Bernard of Clairvaux and St. Bernardine of Siena, with this image of Mary as aqueduct and Mary as the neck. The aqueduct is the channel, right, by which God's grace comes to us, and Mary is the neck, where Christ is the head of the Church, the mystical body. We are the body, and Mary is the neck, right? So the grace comes from Christ through Mary to us. A great image there. Now, I want to kind of conclude with just some aspects with regard to the spiritual battle, the spiritual warfare that we're all engaged in. St. Maximian Kolbe did not fail to describe some of the tactics of the devil regarding our relationship, our understanding of our relationship with the Blessed Virgin Mary and the grace that we receive from her intercession. So in the letter to clerics in Lviv in 1933, Father Maximian writes about the shortness of life and how the devil will allow devotions and even holiness on one condition. He said, the devil will allow us all forms of holiness, provided that we move away from the Immaculata, mediatrix of all graces, as long as love towards her fades away. And he says, when will each heart beating on earth finally belong to her? That was very fascinating. Because we can. There's a lot of devotions, and we might be drawn to particular ones or particular saints. But what he's saying is sometimes that can be, we can get so caught up in devotions, too, that we lose focus of Christ, and we lose focus, again, of Our Lady's role in drawing us closer to Christ. So that was very fascinating. He said, the devil allows all forms of holiness, provided, again, that we move away from her. As long as, again, love toward her fades away. Now, 3 years later, in a conference, he further describes the intentions of our spiritual enemy after appealing to a wonderful truth. He said, even if we don't think about it, or when we pray to the Lord Jesus or the saints, all the graces we receive come to us through Mary alone. If we are unwilling to receive them from her, we shall get none. And in so acting, we are upsetting the order established by God's will. This is one reason why Satan tries by all means in his power to get us to break away from whatever binds us to the Immaculata. So God willed, again, to use Our Lady, again, by his design in the distribution of the graces that he wants to give us. And we know we need God's grace, right? We're weak. Our Lord said, apart from me, you can do nothing. We need the Lord, we need his grace, we need Our Lady's intercession. And this is something that, a question just very, very briefly, it has been brought up that it doesn't mean that we have to explicitly think of Our Lady, you know, to receive grace. It's just the fact that the way God designed to give us grace comes through her. So with regard also to the spiritual battle for our souls. Marian devotion is also a powerful force for the health of our soul. And so another powerful line that St. Maximilian said is that even if Satan were to lead a soul to fall into the deepest depths, if he does not succeed in rooting out all devotion to the Immaculata, his prey will be far from certain. Right? We cling onto that devotion to Our Lady, trusting in her prayers to draw us to Jesus, no matter how far or how often we've stumbled or fallen. And on the other hand, Colby would say he was convinced that if one severed his relationship with Our Lady purposely, distanced themselves from Our Lady, who is the mediatrix of all graces, that that soul would inevitably tumble down into the abyss. The devil is very aware of this, and so he'll do whatever he can to separate us from Our Lady. Again, Colby said in a conference that the devil by all means tries to distance us from devotion to Our Lady. Again, he'll suggest other holy devotions as long as not to her, because who knows, he'll manage more easily, right, if we don't ask for her prayers and her intercession for us. The final point I want to say is that St. Maximilian Kolbe noted how natural it is for us to desire to want a spiritual mother, a mother in the spiritual life. We have a longing for a mother in the spiritual life, and just as a biological mother nourishes and watches over her children, Kolbe notes that how reasonable it is that God would choose to give us supernatural life, that is sanctifying grace, God's own divine life within us, that he would choose to give it to us through a spiritual mother, through Our Lady's intercession. So I'll conclude, this is the final conclusion, with the Collect Prayer, which is the opening prayer to the Mass of Mary, a mediatrix of all graces, which is a Mass that St. Maximilian Kolbe would have prayed often, whenever he could, whenever it was available to him. And it still is an option in the extraordinary form of the Mass, the 1962 Missal. It's also an available votive Mass in our current Missal, in Novus Ordo. So it can be offered, and this is the prayer that we'll conclude with from that Mass. O Lord Jesus Christ, our mediator with the Father, who has appointed the Most Blessed Virgin, thy Mother, to be also our Mother, and our mediatrix with thee, grant that whosoever shall approach thee for some favor may rejoice at obtaining all things through her, who livest and reignest with God the Father in the unity of the Holy Spirit, God forever and ever. Amen. Our Lady, mediatrix of all graces, pray for us. St. Maximilian Kolbe,
1: pray for us.
0: All right, thank you.

0: Like I said, there's always more to learn. Thank you, Father Patrick. I learned a lot. So we're going to pray St. Maximilian Kolbe's consecration. You have the cards there on your table. So let's look toward the image of Our Lady as we make this prayer of total consecration. In the name of the Father, and of the Son, and of the Holy Spirit, amen. O Immaculata, Queen of heaven and earth, refuge of sinners, and our most loving Mother, God has willed to entrust the entire order of mercy to you. I, Joseph, a repentant sinner, cast myself at your feet, humbly imploring you to take me with all that I am and have, wholly to yourself as your possession and property. Please make of me, of all my powers of soul and body, of my whole life, death, and eternity, whatever most pleases you. If it pleases you, use all that I am and have without reserve, fully to accomplish what I said of you. She will crush your head, and you alone have destroyed all the heresies in the world. Let me be a fit instrument in your immaculate and merciful hands for introducing and increasing your glory to the maximum in all the many strayed and indifferent souls, and thus help extend as far as possible the blessed kingdom of the Most Sacred Heart of Jesus. For wherever you enter, you obtain the grace of conversion and growth in holiness, since it is through your hands that all graces come to us from the Most Sacred Heart of Jesus. Allow me to praise you, O Sacred Virgin. In the name of the Father, and of the Son, and of the Holy Spirit.
1: Amen.

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1: Throughout my life, my faith has evolved, but particularly over the last 10 years or so, there has been a growing desire in my heart, a restlessness of sorts, to more fully understand the truth and teaching of my Catholic faith, how all of the pieces of our church fit together, founded by Christ, fit together, and how to critically sift through all of what the world talks about on a daily basis. Through the programs featured on KMMK, I daily learn how to listen, how to discern truth, how to search for and live the truth of the life Christ wants us all to live, a life of peace, joy, and love, not of confusion and discontent. This is something Diana said earlier, and I found this same saying that I thought was really appropriate for me to say. Maximum Colby once said, "No one in the world can change truth. 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It is imperative that we continue our collective mission for Christ, to spread the word about His church. We are the body of Christ. It is our mission. As Mother Angelica would say, this station is brought to you by you. And keep us between your light and your electric bill.

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3: Keeping you connected with the Vatican and news from around the world, I'm Mary Graham with your weekend Catholic news and review. The relics of St. Bernadette will travel across the United States from September 18th of 2026 through the fall of 2027 as part of a year-long pilgrimage organized by the Sanctuary of Our Lady of Lourdes. The tour begins September 18th through the 20th at the Basilica of the National Shrine of the Immaculate Conception in Washington, D.C. The journey is divided into four legs, traveling the East Coast from September through December of 2026, then moving to the Central South in January, followed by Central North and finally the West Coast. Some parents at a Jesuit high school in Sacramento want the Catholic Church to investigate the school's decision to admit girls. They've asked the Vatican to review the change, saying the school did not consult families. School leaders say the decision to add girls was carefully considered and supported by church officials, adding that the change comes as enrollment drops and education needs shift. The petition follows a lawsuit from some parents. Girls are expected to start in August of next year. Massachusetts Attorney General Andrea Campbell wants the Supreme Court to uphold Colorado's requirement that publicly funded preschools follow state anti-discrimination laws, including protections for LGBTQ+ families. The case involves two Catholic preschools that argue the requirement conflicts with their religious belief. Campbell joined 18 other attorneys general in making the request. The Supreme Court is expected to hear the arguments in November. Pope Leo will preside over Mass for Care of Creation at the Laudato Si Village at the Castel Gandolfo Gardens on September 1st. According to the Vatican, the Mass marks the annual World Day of Prayer of Care of Creation and the opening of the Season of Creation, an ecumenical journey of prayer and commitment to safeguard our common home. The period concludes on October 4th, the Feast of St. Francis of Assisi, and the 800th anniversary of his passing. Keeping you connected with the church and the world, I'm Mary Graham for Relevant Radio News.
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0: Good afternoon and welcome. It's good to be with you today. Thank you so much for joining me, for allowing me to be part of your afternoon, and especially for praying with me on this special day. Today is the anniversary of the birth of St. Faustina. She was born on August 25th, 1905. And she's one of my favorite saints. And of course, without her, we would not be together today, right? We wouldn't be praying the chapel of the Lord. Chose her to be the recipient of this incredible message for our time. The Lord called her his secretary. He says that to write down what he told her, and that he, you know, she was to be the secretary of his mercy, prepare the world for his return. What does that mean, right? How far off is that? Are we living in special times? She grew up in a little village in Poland. She was the third of 10 children, very poor, devout Catholic family. And even from childhood, she had this deep sensitivity to the things of God. I mean, at the age of 7, right? 7 years old, she already knew she was called to religious life. And that's not common. It's grace. And her parents didn't agree. They wanted her, you know, to get married. She would work in the days ahead as a housekeeper and help to provide for that family. But she felt this pull of God on her heart. And, you know, when she was 19 years old, well, she had this encounter with Jesus, actually. She was at a dance where the Lord appeared to her. I don't have enough time to share all of her story with you, but the Lord asked her, you know, how long are you going to, you know, how long do I have to put up with you? And how long will you put me off? And she says, Lord, because she saw him beaten and scourged and bloodied, and she saw him in his passion. And she says, Lord, what do you want me to do? And he told her to go to Warsaw and enter a convent, and that's what she did. She was only 19 years of age, and she, by God's providence, entered the congregation of the Sisters of Our Lady of Mercy in Warsaw. And that's where she became Sister Maria Faustina, the Most Blessed Sacrament. And it was in that hidden life, in a convent, not a pulpit, not some other place, that she became the secretary of the Lord's Mercy. And because of her, we have the greatest message of our time, the fastest grassroots movement in the history of the church, that of divine mercy. So we have a young woman with just 2 years of formal education, second, third grade education, being entrusted with mystical revelations and messages that would span the earth. And that's how God works, right? Her cause, not only I was there for her beatification, she was canonized in 2000, and now there's talk of her becoming a doctor of the church. Second grade, third grade education. So God can choose the small to confound the proud, right? He can use the most unlikely instruments to accomplish his will. And the Lord would appear to her frequently, and of course gave her the message of the chaplet and divine mercy image and the feast of mercy and so much more. One of the things that Faustina said, and I'll conclude on this because we do have to pray here. When she was on her deathbed, as she was approaching the end of her life, and she took on a lot of suffering, and I know you're suffering now too. We all have crosses, financial health, relationship, right, kids, whatever it might be. She made a very bold promise to you and to me, to all of us that are praying. And she said, I will not forget you upon my death. I will not forget you. She says, even though you shall feel forgotten, I will not forget you. She said she would pull back the veil of heaven so that we wouldn't wound with our distrust the most merciful heart of our Lord. And I love that. She goes, if you want to look it up, I think it's diary entry 281, where she says, I feel certain my mission will not come to an end upon my death, but it will only begin. That's why we pray this chaplet, right? It will only begin. Think of what she did. And right now she's going to intercede in a powerful day. She says, oh, doubting souls, I will draw aside the veils of heaven to convince you of God's goodness. That's what she said in diary entry 281. So let's turn to her right now for all of your needs, okay? Whatever they are, I think today's an extraordinarily powerful day. And I know that she will intercede, you know? So do you believe God's mercy is greater than your sin? I do. Do you believe he can heal what's broken? He can restore what's been lost? That he can heal what is sick? That he can provide in miraculous ways? I do. So let's turn to her today as she goes before us, and we'll amplify our own prayers, okay? It's good to have you. Before I introduce who's in the studio with me, one final thing. I want to give you a quick programming update. My producer, Nick, is away from the studio. Patrick Alog is on our board. He'll be taking all your prayer intentions on our X account. That's at Drew Mariani Show, at Drew Mariani Show. You can follow us there. Follow me at Drew Mariani as well. It's my personal Twitter. But here's the thing. Nick, who normally will give voice to all of those, is out. He's going to be out for probably a week or two because his wife, Olivia, gave birth. And Nick, if you are listening and praying with us right now, congratulations. I got a text this morning. Wish I could show you his cute little baby. Gianna Rose is what he named her. So he's got a beautiful little baby girl. His firstborn was a little boy, Jack. So his family is growing. And we were all talking yesterday, Patrick, right, about what we thought it was. I think you and Brooke said boy. I said girl.
1: No, I said girl.
0: So you said girl. You and I were girl. That's right. I was the tiebreaker. You're right. Yeah, Brooke was all boys. So, yeah, so you know, we'll see what the doctors say, because he says sometimes they get it wrong. But Nick, we're going to pray for you and for your beautiful family. Also in the studio with me is one of my colleagues here, Annie. Annie's prayed with me in the past. Great to have you back, Annie. Thanks for being here. Anything you want to pray for or start us off with?
2: Yeah, I feel like I've had some prayer intentions on my mind that I heard last week from the pledge drive. So for those specific ones that I've been thinking about, I'd like to pray for them.
0: Were you taking calls? Is that what you did?
2: Yes.
0: So they kind of haunt you, don't they? When you hear
2: those? They really stick with you. So I'd like to pray for them today. Yeah.
0: Okay. And I'd like to pray for all the donors who supported and everybody who's left those prayer intentions. There's a lot of them that came in.
2: Yeah.
0: And I want to thank everybody, too, just again for your generosity to the apostolate. This hour, in your great mercy, is always the largest hour of any hour, you know, through this entire pleasure. I mean, we pray for 30 minutes, right? And then we ask. So thank you for allowing us to get to our goal. We eventually got there. We got there a little bit late, came in and over the weekend, but we surpassed it. So we're going to be here for you, praying with you and interceding with you and giving you great content for hopefully a long time to come. Patrick, let me throw to you, too. Anything you want to lead us off with as we start the chaplet?
1: I want to pray for the repose of the soul of country music legend, not just country music legend, but music legend Dolly Parton.
0: Yep. Yeah, Dolly Parton passed away today at 80 years of age. And I said to Patrick a little bit earlier, I mean, she looked great, of course, right? But that's still young. I mean, 80 today is young. For those of you who are 60 or 50, it's not that far away, right? We don't know the day or the hour. Let's pray for Dolly, and we'll pray for all those who've gone before us, and in a particular way, the souls in purgatory. And Susan Tassone, if you're listening, she's this great purgatory lady. Author, great proponent of the Divine Mercy, too. Her brother died a few weeks ago, and I want to lift him up, and a friend of mine named Janie. So we'll pray now. And Bob, I spoke to a friend yesterday on my drive home from the studio. I'm praying for that special intention you asked me for, and I'll lift that up now, too. In the name of the Father, and of the Son, and of the Holy Spirit.
2: Amen. Amen.
0: You expired, Jesus, but the source of life gushed forth for souls, and the ocean of mercy opened up for the whole world. O font of life, unfathomable, divine mercy, envelop the whole world and empty yourself out upon us. O blood and water, which gushed forth from the heart of Jesus, is a fountain of mercy for us.
2: I trust in you.
0: O blood and water, which gushed forth from the heart of Jesus, is a fountain of mercy for us.
2: I trust in you.
0: O blood and water, which gushed forth from the heart of Jesus, is a fountain of mercy for us.
2: I trust in you.
0: Our Father, who art in heaven, hallowed be thy name. Thy kingdom come, thy will be done on earth as it is in heaven.
2: Give us this day our daily bread, and forgive us our trespasses, as we forgive those who trespass against us. And lead us not into temptation, but deliver us from evil. Amen.
0: Hail Mary, full of grace, the Lord is with thee. Blessed art thou among women, and blessed is the fruit of thy womb, Jesus.
2: Holy Mary, Mother of God, pray for us sinners, now and at the hour of our death. Amen.
0: And I believe in God, the Father Almighty, the Creator of heaven and earth, and in Jesus Christ, his only Son, our Lord, who was conceived by the Holy Spirit and was born of the Virgin Mary. He suffered under Pontius Pilate, was crucified, died, and was buried. He descended into hell on the third day. He rose again from the dead. He ascended into heaven and is seated at the right hand of God the Father Almighty. From there he shall come to judge the living and the dead.
2: I believe in the Holy Spirit, the Holy Catholic Church, the communion of saints, the forgiveness of sins, the resurrection of the body, and life everlasting. Amen.
0: Amen. All right, we'll take our first call today. Sadie is praying with us in Minnesota. Hi, Sadie. Good afternoon.
3: Good afternoon. I'm calling to pray for my life. I've been going through a marriage all my life, and I've never had joy. I'm not depressed. And I get prayer for my son that is getting older. We can find a future wife for him for God to do mercy upon his life. It saves me from hurting myself with my marriage. So I need prayer to guide me to 50% of God. Thank you.
0: Sadie, before you go, I want to make sure I heard you correctly, okay? You're in a bad marriage, right?
3: Yes.
0: There's no joy in your life?
3: No.
0: And are you thinking of hurting yourself? Is that what you said?
3: Yes.
0: Okay. I really want you to talk to somebody about that. And I want you to do it today, if you could, okay? If you ever get really desperate, I believe the number is 988. That's the suicide hotline. Somebody will talk to you. You may not be suicidal. I'm sure they could talk to you if you think about hurting yourself. But call a priest, call a friend. Talk to a counselor.
3: Yeah.
0: Okay, but we're going to pray for you now. And we're going to ask for healing today of you. I mean, I don't know how long you've been married, but being in a difficult marriage for a long time and having no joy, my heart goes out to you. But St. Faustina will intercede for you today. You know, she will intercede for you. And God's mercy can heal and restore, as I said. Let's turn to her now. Let's turn to our Lord and his mercy. And we'll just ask that God intercede and bring you new beginnings, okay? That your days will be filled with joy, okay? Your marriage will be restored. And Lord, right now I just give you this woman who's really in a very difficult place. And I ask you to hold back her hand from any thoughts of self-harm. And I pray for this relationship, whatever is going on in it, Lord, you know the wounds that you heal. But I ask you to go into those dark places where people suffer woundedness and they're dealing with depression, they're dealing with hurt, where they have lost joy, where they're suffering in these tragic, difficult marriages, where they're struggling with desire maybe to end it or to hurt themselves. Bring the light of your divine mercy where there is deep pain and where there is darkness. Lord, where the heart is heavy and the weight of the circumstance feels overwhelming. Lord, bring her healing. Bring her peace. Bring her your mercy and your love. For anyone right now that is thinking of in any way harming yourself, the number is 988. It's a suicide crisis lifeline. It's available 24/7. And I want you to know you are not alone. Okay? You are not alone. Relevant is always here for you. Feel free to call. But professional help is there. And I'm telling you, it can make a real difference. Let's pray right now for those in these difficult circumstances. Eternal Father, we offer you the body, blood, soul, and divinity of your dearly beloved Son, our Lord Jesus Christ.
2: In atonement for our sins and those of the whole world.
0: For the sake of his sorrowful passion.
2: Have mercy on us and on the whole world.
0: For the sake of his sorrowful passion.
2: Have mercy on us and on the whole world.
0: For the sake of his sorrowful passion.
2: Have mercy on us and on the whole world.
0: For the sake of his sorrowful passion.
2: Have mercy on us and on the whole world.
0: For the sake of his sorrowful passion.
2: Have mercy on us and on the whole world.
0: For the sake of his sorrowful passion.
2: Have mercy on us and on the whole world.
0: For the sake of his sorrowful passion.
2: Have mercy on us and on the whole world.
0: For the sake of his sorrowful passion.
2: Have mercy on us and on the whole world.
0: For the sake of his sorrowful passion.
2: Have mercy on us and on the whole world.
0: For the sake of his sorrowful passion.
2: Have mercy on us and on the whole world.
0: All right, we'll go back to the phones. Let's see who we have here. Catherine is in Eugene, Oregon. Catherine, good afternoon. Thank you for joining us.
4: Hi, Drew. Hi. I want to pray for everyone at Relevant Radio, and I want to say thank you so much to Jesus Christ for getting me through my dry rot situation and saving my cat from a health issue. Yeah. And I just want to say, come what may, Jesus, I trust in you. Please help us to suffer well. And praying for everybody who is a prayer warrior.
0: What a beautiful prayer. I love that. You know, Jesus, I trust in you. Help us to suffer well. Thank you for your prayers. I know I can use them and need them. I know everyone here at Relevant Radio appreciates it as well, because Satan hates the work that we're doing. There's a great and demonic enmity towards the work that we do here in bringing Christ and his message of mercy and souls closer to him. So thank you for those prayers. I want to pray for you, and I want to pray in Thanksgiving right now. And Lord, I give you thanks for all the answer prayers that come in. Thank you for your love, for for the faith of those who prayed and for the reminder that you are still moving in powerful ways, even though we may not see or understand what you have in store for us. And I just pray that this testimony can strengthen the hope of everyone who is still waiting so that we may never cease praising you and your mercy. Eternal Father, we offer you the body, blood, soul, and divinity of your dearly beloved Son, our Lord Jesus Christ.
2: And those of the whole world.
0: For the sake of his sorrowful passion.
2: Have mercy on us and on the whole world.
0: For the sake of his sorrowful passion.
2: Have mercy on us and on the whole world.
0: For the sake of his sorrowful passion.
2: Have mercy on us and on the whole world.
0: For the sake of his sorrowful passion.
2: Have mercy on us and on the whole world.
0: For the sake of his sorrowful passion.
2: Have mercy on us and on the whole world.
0: For the sake of his sorrowful passion.
2: Have mercy on us and on the whole world.
0: For the sake of his sorrowful passion.
2: Have mercy on us and on the whole world.
0: For the sake of his sorrowful passion.
2: Have mercy on us and on the whole world.
0: For the sake of his sorrowful passion.
2: Have mercy on us and on the whole world.
0: I did it again. I'm always throwing an extra prayer in there. I don't think it can hurt. Patrick's with me here. He's taking your calls off of your intentions off of X. We're also streaming on Relevant Radio Plus, YouTube, Facebook. You can always join us there too if you want to stream the show on video. Alex, Patrick, what's coming in?
1: Hey, Drew. We have prayer intentions from Jose. Prayer intentions for his wife's debilitating migraines. Jane is praying for her granddaughter that she'll make godly decisions and her heart will soften towards her father. The next user is praying for over getting over a lost love and also for a family for whom is suffering. Kath is praying for a two-year-old boy who got into a horse-related accident yesterday. He currently is in a very critical condition for internal bleeding, some organ damages. Another ex-user is praying for her son that he wants to quit his job. He has a three-year-old baby that he needs to support. So wow. Prayers for her son. Kimberly is praying for an interview for an admin assistant position at a church. And she has an interview with the priest that goes well on Friday. And another ex-user is praying for the souls of his parents, Manuel and Lattice, who recently passed away last May and July, just 2 months apart.
0: Thank you, Patrick. Lots of intentions there. And I want to pray for the brokenhearted. I just listened to that intention, that poor girl or guy who's trying to get over a lost love. The ache of a broken heart and the memories and the struggle to move forward can be difficult. And Lord, I just ask in a particular way, You bring comfort and restoration to those situations, those in troubled marriages as well. Let me add to the third decade here, Teresa. She's in Eden Prairie, Minnesota. Hi, Teresa. Good afternoon.
5: Hi. Thank you for taking my call. I'm calling for John. He went in the hospital a couple of weeks ago. He's had severe anxiety for like 3 years. He went in the hospital. They found out he has Parkinson's. Mm. And he's in a care unit right now, just trying to learn how to walk and talk and think. And he's on a catheter and everything. So I'm just praying for his healing.
0: All right, let's do it. We will pray for him, for those who are charged with his care.
5: Yeah.
0: For all your intentions.
5: And I'm right with him, too. Okay. I'm right with him right now.
0: John, we're praying for you. You hang in there, okay? Prayers are coming your way.
5: Yeah, thank you.
0: You know, I like to say that Relevant Radio is the third largest radio network in the nation. That's secular or religious by reach. So a lot of souls are praying with us right now. I want to pray for Anne, who has Parkinson's as well, and for her husband, Tom, for all those who carry this cross, and for those struggling with debilitating diseases. Lord, we entrust them to your mercy. Let these prayers on this day in a special way result in change and in new beginnings and in healing. Eternal Father, we offer you the body, blood, soul, and divinity of your dearly beloved Son, our Lord Jesus Christ.
2: In atonement for our sins and those of the whole world.
0: For the sake of his sorrowful passion.
2: Have mercy on us and on the whole world.
0: For the sake of his sorrowful passion.
2: Have mercy on us and on the whole world.
0: For the sake of his sorrowful passion.
2: Have mercy on us and on the whole world.
0: For the sake of his sorrowful passion.
2: Have mercy on us and on the whole world.
0: For the sake of his sorrowful passion.
2: Have mercy on us and on the whole world.
0: For the sake of his sorrowful passion.
2: Have mercy on us and on the whole world.
0: For the sake of his sorrowful passion.
2: Have mercy on us and on the whole world.
0: For the sake of his sorrowful passion.
2: Have mercy on us and on the whole world.
0: For the sake of his sorrowful passion.
2: Have mercy on us and on the whole world.
0: For the sake of his sorrowful passion.
2: Have mercy on us and on the whole world.
0: All right. Kathleen is praying in San Francisco, California. Hi, Kathleen. Good afternoon. Hey, Kathleen, you with us? All right, I'll put her back in queue. I'm sorry, that's the wrong one. Lori, let me go to Lori in Minnesota. Lori, good afternoon.
6: Yes, hi, Drew. Can you hear me?
0: Yes, I can.
6: I would like to pray for my daughter-in-law's mother, who was just diagnosed a month ago with stomach and esophageal cancer, and does not have a real great outlook here, so needs lots of prayers and a miracle. And for my son-in-law's mother, who also was diagnosed with stage 3 uterine cancer and has been fighting that for the last 8 weeks. And for one more, just a friend of mine who I just found out had a series of strokes and is blind in one eye and now nonverbal, and is only 64 years old and has to be taken into assisted living at this point. So those are all my intentions, Drew. I appreciate everything you do, and thank you for your prayers.
0: Well, thanks for praying with us, Lori. Let's lift up those intentions. I want to pray in a particular way for cancer today. What a great day. The miracle that led to St. Faustina, whose birthday it is today, led to her canonization, was a healing of the heart. The other miracle that led to her beatification, that's the one prior, was for lymphedema. And let's ask her today to intercede in a particular way for those who carry cancer. Stage 3, stage 4 cancers can be terrifying, that's for sure. And advanced diagnosis, intense treatment, a lot goes into all that. And Lord, I just ask you, bring healing for all those with disabilities and debilitating diseases. We turn to your mercy. Eternal Father, we offer you the body, blood, soul, and divinity of your dearly beloved Son, our Lord Jesus Christ.
2: In atonement for our sins and those of the whole world.
0: For the sake of his sorrowful passion.
2: Have mercy on us and on the whole world.
0: For the sake of his sorrowful passion.
2: Have mercy on us and on the whole world.
0: For the sake of his sorrowful passion.
2: Have mercy on us and on the whole world.
0: For the sake of his sorrowful passion.
2: Have mercy on us and on the whole world.
0: For the sake of his sorrowful passion.
2: Have mercy on us and on the whole world.
0: For the sake of his sorrowful passion.
2: Have mercy on us and on the whole world.
0: For the sake of his sorrowful passion.
2: Have mercy on us and on the whole world.
0: For the sake of his sorrowful passion.
2: Have mercy on us and on the whole world.
0: For the sake of his sorrowful passion.
2: Have mercy on us and on the whole world.
0: For the sake of his sorrowful passion.
2: Have mercy on us and on the whole world.
0: For the sake of his sorrowful passion.
2: Have mercy on us and on the whole world.
0: All right, Kathleen is in San Francisco. We'll try her again. Hi, Kathleen.
7: Yes, can you hear me? Kathleen here.
0: Hi,
7: I would
0: Kathleen,
7: like to pray for all those who are struggling with exiting from fundamental, radical, traditional Catholic groups.
0: Okay.
7: Schismatic.
0: You got it. Well, let's lift that. You got it. A great prayer. It's the first time that intention has come in all the times I've been praying the chaplet. But we'll turn to the light of God's mercy, that those who need the grace to come into the loving and warm embrace of the Church of Christ established. Lord, I pray for those who are leaving groups that claim their loyalty and yet often involved some deep questions. And you are the Good Shepherd. And I ask you to bring all your children home and lift that up. A lot of people on hold here, and I see you on my phone screen. Lord, I pray for them. I pray for everyone united with me right now, wherever they are, whatever their intention is. And I ask today in a special way, St. Faustina, that you hear our prayers as we cry out in one voice. Eternal Father, we offer you the body, blood, soul, and divinity of your dearly beloved Son, our Lord Jesus Christ.
2: In atonement for our sins and those of the whole world.
0: For the sake of his sorrowful passion.
2: Have mercy on us and on the whole world.
0: For the sake of his sorrowful passion.
2: Have mercy on us and on the whole world.
0: For the sake of his sorrowful passion.
2: Have mercy on us and on the whole world.
0: For the sake of his sorrowful passion.
2: Have mercy on us and on the whole world.
0: For the sake of his sorrowful passion.
2: Have mercy on us and on the whole world.
0: For the sake of his sorrowful passion.
2: Have mercy on us and on the whole world.
0: For the sake of his sorrowful passion.
2: Have mercy on us and on the whole world.
0: For the sake of his sorrowful passion.
2: Have mercy on us and on the whole world.
0: For the sake of his sorrowful passion.
2: Have mercy on us and on the whole world.
0: For the sake of his sorrowful passion.
2: Have mercy on us and on the whole world.
0: Holy God, Holy Mighty One, Holy Immortal One.
2: Have mercy on us and on the whole world.
0: Holy God, Holy Mighty One, Holy Immortal One.
2: Have mercy on us and on the whole world.
0: Holy God, Holy Mighty One, Holy Immortal One.
2: Have mercy on us and on the whole world.
0: Eternal God, in whom mercy is endless and the treasury of compassion inexhaustible, look kindly upon us and increase your mercy in us so that in difficult moments we may not despair nor become despondent, but with great confidence submit ourselves to your holy will, which is love and mercy itself. Jesus, I trust in you. Jesus, I trust in you. Jesus, I trust in you. Our Lady, Queen of Heaven,
2: pray for us.
0: Our Lady of Champion,
2: pray for us.
0: Mother of Mercy,
2: pray for
0: us. Lady Guadalupe,
2: pray for us.
0: Lady Reconciler of Peoples and Nations,
2: pray for us.
0: Virgin Most Powerful,
2: pray for us.
0: St. Joseph,
2: pray for us.
0: St. Faustina,
2: pray for us.
0: St. John Paul II,
2: pray for us.
0: St. Peregrine,
2: pray for us.
0: St. Jose Maria Escriva,
2: pray for us.
0: Blessed Michael Sopochko,
2: pray for us.
0: And Patrick, who's a patron saint? St. Louis, he's telling me. St. Louis, pray for us. And, of course, we want St. Faustina to do that along with all your angels and saints. Please pray for us. In the name of the Father, and of the Son, and of the Holy Spirit. Amen.
2: Amen.
0: Thank you very much, Annie, for praying with us. Great to have you. We'll have you back again, of course.
2: Awesome.
0: And I hope you can stay with me. I need to take a very short pause. When I return, our series exploring, you know, not only America's foundation, but all that built this great country with Dr. Susan Hansen will continue. Stay with me for that.
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0: I love this series. You know, I really enjoyed our countdown to 250, taking a look at America's founding and all that went into that. And I decided, look, let's continue the series, but let's give a history lesson, a civics lesson, a look at what makes America so great. Let's rediscover America and understand the ideas, the history, the faith that has shaped the nation and that will continue to shape it. And in the days ahead, weeks ahead with Dr. Susan Hansen, I'm very grateful for her time. She hails from the University of Dallas, a great Catholic institution. I hope you'll check it out. And we talk about a lot of these Catholic schools in the country. That is a really good institution. Great tuition, great education. She's one of the professors there. And if you go to relevantradio.com/UDallas, it'll link you right over there. We have it. But in the days ahead, we'll take a look at the faith of America, religious liberty and great awakenings and providence. And we'll take a look at great books and speeches and American character and civics and so much more. So we continue this journey right now, looking at what has developed over the last 250 years. And I was reflecting on this. I really thought there's a stereotype of the American character that really perplexes, I think, a lot of non-Americans. Do you know what it is? It's individualism, right? Do you ever think about that? We see that in the great drive towards the West and the whole aura of the rugged individual. There's also this classic Western novel by Jack Schaefer entitled Shane. It embodies as the lone cowboy who comes into a town to save it from the land grabbing, you know, wealthy ranchers. You know the stories. Yeah, well, that might be the stereotype. The actual reality is different, right? You know, all throughout American history, people have associated with one another in all kinds of ways. I mean, of course, one of the great thinkers, Alexis de Tocqueville, made that really a key observation in his great work, Democracy in America. But not only that, you know, many of the associations, some societies came about as a result of what scholars call the three great religious awakenings. And the first one took place around the time of the Revolution, the second one, the time of the Civil War. And both of those were led by Protestant preachers, and they were seminal, you know, in the changes that happened in our country. And at that time, especially, you know, we saw this battle over slavery and the end of it. But the third one, and this is something that should be talked about. The third one is distinctly Catholic. And it's been happening since the end of the Second World War. And I want to dive into that a little bit with Dr. Hansen today. So there's something else that's going on at the same time. And we've talked about this, and I'll probably continue talking about it because I think people need to be educated on it. We need to see the perils of this and where it ultimately leads. And that's the rise of socialism. It started with progressivism in the early 20th century. It became stronger with Marxism in the 60s and political correctness in the 80s. And now, you and I, we're seeing it

0: of what was going on in the Great Western Expansion. I don't know where you want to pick up with the Great Awakening, or let me hand it off to you and you walk us through it.
1: Yeah, you know, I think that it is good to think about that really iconic figure, right, of the lone cowboy on the American frontier, because I think in some sense, American literature begins there. American, you know, film history begins there. I've often kind of contrasted in my mind, you mentioned the figure of Shane, the great movie Shane, and the soundtrack for that movie, which, you know, this haunting music that goes along with these expansive views of the American West, really the sublime landscape of the American West, that music was the same, made by the same composer who also did the soundtrack for High Noon, which is another story of a lone gunman, a lone lawman, right, fighting against killers, coming to a small town on the frontier, High Noon with Gary Cooper. And I think both of those they really are iconic, right? Mm-hmm. But I think that people can mistake the fact that this emphasis on the interior strength of one man and his vision of justice was what was necessary to bring law and order to the Western frontier and make it possible for families to live there, right? To turn these towns with, gunmen and, gangs into communities where you could have churches, where you could have schools, where it was safe for women and children, and community could develop. And so I think alongside of the image of the lone cowboy or the lone lawman, the sheriff on the frontier, we should all also think of Ma and Pa and Laura Ingalls Wilder, and Little House on the Prairie, right? And, this desire to kind of restart one's, one's family and one's community out west. And a lot of the West was settled by immigrant communities. You think of the Germans and the Poles and the Czechs, with their painted churches in Texas, German farming communities across the Midwest, which are still very strong communities. I think Tim Carney wrote a book about the strength of some of these small rural communities. And so I think that we need to keep in mind that the interior strength, the moral conviction, the profound sense of conscience and the law of God written on our hearts is the beginning, right? That strength of the individual, strength of the human person is actually the seedbed of community. Mm-hmm. And that America's great gift has not just been the story of the lone, the lone individual, or individualism in a bad sense, right? But it's been, it's also been the strength of American communities. And that's very important because right now, I think that the Democratic Socialists are telling a narrative about American history, as if we have been, such consumerist, capitalist, selfish individualists that has to be overturned, overthrown in favor of democratic socialism. And it's just not true that everything has gone wrong in America just because of individualism. We have also had a creeping socialism for 100 years, and that's also partly to blame, right? The kind of creeping socialism and big government, the strength of the state that has eaten away at our religious liberty and eaten away at our educational freedom, eaten away at the family's ability to support themselves, corruption in big government, right? Sometimes sending jobs abroad, right? So that families can't support themselves. But America has a strong culture of philanthropy, of charitable giving, and so I don't think that should be forgotten. So in order to think about

0: as I say, America's community and faith communities, educational communities, and particularly this culture of charitable giving, which is so noticeable, right? It's funny. I was just talking to University of Dallas alumni, Brian Birch, who is now the ambassador to the Vatican. He's the American ambassador to the Vatican, now that we have the first American pope, is actually one of our alumni who studied on our Rome campus. So it's really wonderful. Wow. But he was just commenting. It was a very striking comment. He said that, you know, the other Europeans, especially the Europeans in the diplomatic corps who are representing their countries at the Vatican, are just in awe of American Catholic charitable giving. And the incredible network of American evangelical entrepreneurial plans and projects and, you know, businesses and, you know, that they're just like, that's just amazing. The new evangelization of culture that John Paul II talked about so much, you know, really has just spread like an amazing network across across the continent. So I think we can't forget that part of American history. And so I think one way that we can ground it in our mind, right? As a historian, I always want to ground an understanding of our American character in our history. Mm-hmm. And you already talked about this, you know, in your introduction a little bit. But the idea that American history really revolves around three great religious revivals. A religious revival in the 18th century, a religious revival in the 19th century, and a religious revival in the 20th century.
1: Doctor, let me do this. Hold the thought. When we come back, why don't you pick it up on that point? I have to take a break. So on the other side of this, you can lay all that out. My guest today, Dr. Susan Hansen from the University of Dallas. We're continuing our series and taking a look at American individualism and more. Stay with me. Our conversation continues right after this.
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4: 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And we have to pick up the torch and fight for that every single day.
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1: What a perfect rejoin, Patrick, for what we're talking about. Thanks for doing that. Hey, if you're just tuning in, I'm joined this afternoon by Dr. Susan Hansen. It's always a delight to have her with us. And we are really exploring some of the, well, there are three great religious awakenings in our country. And because of the schedule, we're going to go through this pretty quickly. But I'm going to bring her back where we can really unpack a lot of this. Doctor, when you left off, you were just about to walk us through some of this. So let me hand that back to you.
2: Yes. So, you know, this is going to be the short version.
1: Sure.
2: But I really want people to think about American history in this way: the First Great Awakening, the Second Great Awakening, and the third, the revival of Catholic faith in the 20th century in the English-speaking world. And I think that this is not taught in schools. And so I really want people to kind of wrap their heads around this and give it some time, and we can revisit it. You know, I think that a lot of Americans have never heard of George Whitefield. And, you know, we've been kind of talking about some movies that can help people to understand American history. And there is a movie called The Great Awakening that just came out this past year. And it's about George Whitefield and his relationship with Benjamin Franklin. But George Whitefield is a Methodist preacher who was the first person to have visited all of the 13 American colonies. And I always put together George Whitefield and George Washington, right? GW and GW. You know, George Whitefield, the preacher, visited all of the 13 American colonies. And the next person to have achieved that feat that we know of is George Washington. And that it really was that awakening. And this is John Adams refers to this. He says, the American Revolution began first with an awakening of the American people to their religious and moral duties, to their religious, moral, and civic duties, right? And so that, I think it's very important for Catholic Americans who may not be familiar with the beginning of the Methodist evangelical movement and the Baptist preachers to kind of look into the figure of George Whitefield. And I would recommend that movie, The Great Awakening, for really understanding the culture of the American colonies before the American Revolution. The Second Great Awakening, which takes place around the time of the American Civil War, should also be very familiar to people who are thinking about American history, because it is absolutely crucial for the Civil War and the emancipation of the slaves, right? The abolitionist movement grows out of the Second Great Awakening. And I can give you one name that people could look into for that as well. And that's the figure of Harriet Beecher Stowe, who wrote the famous book, Uncle Tom's Cabin. And the reason why Harriet Beecher Stowe is always referred to with that middle name, right, which is her maiden name, Harriet Beecher Stowe, is that Harriet Beecher Stowe was part of a large family, sort of, you know, 10 children of the Beecher preacher family. Her father was a preacher. Her father was a minister and a theology seminary professor, and all of his sons became ministers across the American West. All of his daughters became teachers and started schools, Christian schools across the American West. And so along with the Second Great Awakening and the revival of religious fervor in the 19th century, you also have to slavery. And so that's a big part of our history as well. And then the third great revival of religiosity in American history is the revival of the Catholic faith in the English-speaking world. We know that there are converts like John Henry Newman and G.K. Chesterton, Christopher Dawson, Jacques Maritain, who comes to us from France, Russell Kirk, the founder of the American conservative movement. But I really would encourage listeners to look into the life of Mortimer Adler. So Mortimer Adler is a Jewish man from an immigrant family in New York City. And he becomes fascinated first with Aristotle and then with Thomas Aquinas. And he works to reintroduce the great books and a study of the classics and a study of Christian classics like Thomas Aquinas into American higher education in the 20th century, his whole life. And he doesn't convert to the Catholic faith until he's very, very old. I don't know if he's in his 80s or he was 100, but it was really right before he died, he converted to the faith. But he had spent decades of his life studying and teaching Thomas Aquinas. You can even talk to some nuns from the 50s and the 60s who had studied with Mortimer Adler and had he had revived their love for Thomas Aquinas as well. So there is never a moment in American history where our culture of religious freedom is not strengthening religious communities. You know, sometimes we think of freedom and religion as being opposed, but in fact, in America, freedom has made possible right, these awakenings and reawakenings and revivals of religious communities. And so the individual, the lone individual, that music, that wonderful music that Patrick was playing from Shane, right? That the, you know, we need to have strong individuals with a strong moral sense, right? And I think that the combination of freedom and religious fervor in America has made strong individuals throughout our history that we can be proud of.
1: You have an extraordinary collection of figures. Fulton Sheen, Chesterton, Dawson, right? Dorothy Day, Thomas Merton, it goes on.
2: Claire Booth Luce, you know, the publishing, publishing family. Avery Dulles himself was a convert. You know, Graham Greene, some of the, you know, his novels and his movies.
1: So I'm curious, I mean, what united this otherwise very diverse group? What would you say was the common denominator, the thread?
2: I think that they saw in the 20th century a crisis of civilization, you know, both with World War II and the collapse of Europe under the occupation of the Nazis, but then also with the Bolshevik Revolution and the Cold War communist takeover of Western civilization, the infiltration of America by Marxism. I think that these figures started to realize that the strength of the Christian intellectual tradition, as it's carried, you know, through the Catholic world in the Middle Ages, is the only intellectual tradition that can really give us the strength to combat these ideas in the 20th century that are eating away at the very foundations of our civilization.
1: Yeah, my guest today, Dr. Susan Hansen, if you want to join us, it's 888-914-9149. I only have a few minutes left with her. We will unpack this in greater detail. We'll drive into it in a future conversation. But Benedict XVI, Pope Benedict XVI, I should say, soon to be Blessed Sheen, with Fulton Sheen, and of course Tocqueville, they, you know, from the way I look, they all recognized important strengths within the American experiment. But what do they see, in your opinion, that you believe maybe America needs to recover today?
2: So when Pope Benedict XVI first came to the United States of America, he had one of those famous papal interviews on the plane, right?
1: Yep.
2: As he's coming. And they asked him, you know, what do you think of America? And he said, well, I've been reading Alexis de Tocqueville's Democracy in America. And one of the things that Alexis de Tocqueville talks about is the way in which religious liberty makes possible an even stronger religious belief. And he also talks about what he calls the strength of American associational life, free associations, voluntary associations, right? The ability to start a 501c3. Alexis de Tocqueville doesn't talk about it in terms of our 20th century tax code, right? But it's the same idea, right? The ability to start a 501c3 non-for-profit organization to get together with your friends to try to do something good. And then someone else gets a tax break to be able to, you know, give to this charitable or educational organization. There's nothing like it, right? And I think that we're not really going to fully understand what Fulton Sheen, what, you know, soon blessed, you know, and soon to be, you know, in the future, Saint Fulton Sheen, Bishop Fulton Sheen, is, you know, means for America, unless we realize that he was a voice for freedom against communism and the all-powerful state, right? This is why he was not just, he was not just a Catholic bishop talking to a Catholic audience, right? But he had a large enough audience to sustain a television presence, you know, in this country, because he was speaking to something of very great concern in 1950s, 1960s America. And that was communist and Marxist infiltration of Western liberal democracies. And I don't think we'll fully understand what his beatification means for our country until we think about it in this larger context.
1: Yeah. So, you know, we have a minute or two left, but we're dealing today with a radically different America than those men had seen. You know, you got mayors like Zohran Mamdani, you got AOC, you got this guy Abdul El-Sayed, and these weird ideas are really beginning to spread. What's the antidote to that collectivist type of thinking?
2: Yeah. So I think it's really important for us to realize that this is not just a political issue, that this is a religious issue. You know, and sometimes people will object to, you know, you're bringing too much politics in. You know, we should, you know, right. just be thinking about sort of the language of the gospel or the language of religion. But these are the issues that mm-hmm. the popes have been pointing out. They have been talking about the need to strengthen the family, the church, our conscience, our understanding of natural law, right? And these Marxists, these democratic socialists, are ideologues who do not believe in God or natural law. Yep. And so it's a religious issue.
1: Well, I'll tell you, we'll pick it back up because all of this deserves a deeper dive. Doctor, thank you. People want to check you out. I know they can go to relevantradio.com.

0: EWDN Global Catholic Radio Network presents The Fathers of Mercy Hour, insightful reflections that will lift your soul to God and feed your spiritual journey. Today's hour is from the Fathers of Mercy Parish Mission Series, The Return of the Prodigal, to the Father, through the Son, in the Holy Spirit. And now let's listen to homily number one, titled The Blessed Virgin Mary, Mother of Mercy, by Father Wade Menezes, starting with the reading from the Holy Gospel of St. John.
1: The Lord be with you.
2: And also with you.
1: A reading from the Holy Gospel according to St. John. Standing by the cross of Jesus were his mother and his mother's sister, Mary the wife of Clopas, and Mary Magdalene. When Jesus saw his mother and the disciple there whom he loved, he said to his mother, "Woman, behold your son." Then he said to the disciple, "Behold your mother." And from that hour, the disciple took her into his home. The Gospel of the Lord. Pope Benedict XVI once said this: Mary's womb was the space from which God was able to gain access into humanity. Mary's womb was the space from which God was able to gain access into humanity. We celebrate our personal relationship with Mary because it is fostered so profoundly the ultimate personal relationship, that is, our relationship with Jesus Christ, her only Son and the only begotten Son of the Almighty Father. And because we have fallen in love with the Bridegroom Jesus, we also appreciate and honor His Most Holy Mother, the Blessed Virgin Mary. Indeed, my friends, Mary helps us to love Jesus, yield to the Holy Spirit, and she also helps us to let it be done to us according to God's word, just as she told that to Gabriel when he appeared to her and gave her fiat, Latin for "let it be done," that is, "let it be done as you say," words said to Gabriel by Mary but intended for God. For she was saying, "Let it be done unto me, Archangel, as you claim God wishes it to be so." Mary helps us in the Holy Spirit to say each day in our daily tasks, whether single, married, a consecrated religious, a farmer, a CEO, a seventh grader in middle school, a college student at UCLA, whoever we are, whatever we do, in our daily vocation, Mary helps us to say, "Let it be done." She's the model. She's what the church calls the perfect Christian disciple. The Holy Father continues, Mary tells us also to do whatever Jesus tells us to do. Words of Mary to the wine stewards at the wedding feast of Cana in John chapter 2. Mary will never rest, the Holy Father says, until we rest in her Son. Mary doesn't do these things for us in her maternal instinct, which she has so profoundly, for her own gain. No. She does all these things, teaching us how to say, "Let it be done," teaching us how to say, "Let it be done, do whatever he tells you." Mary does all these things in her profound motherly instinct precisely so that the glory and light shines on her Son. This is why the Holy Father says, Mary will never rest until we rest in her Son. And he concludes by saying, our relationship with Mary focuses us on Jesus. And because of this, we value and cherish our relationship with her. To do the opposite is quite evil. Why? Because if Mary's intent is to have us focusing on her Son, then to abandon her is to abandon her Son. This is why Saint Therese, the third great female doctor of the church and one of the great Carmelite saints and mystics, this is why Saint Therese says just that. She states, "To abandon the mother is but one step from abandoning the Son." The saints have a great knack of giving us volumes of doctrine in one pithy sentence. And Therese is an example right here of this. To abandon the mother is but one step from abandoning the son. And Saint Aelred, bishop, once stated, "He who fails to honor the mother clearly dishonors the son." Again, an example of a saint's quote, one sentence that gives us volumes of doctrine. This homiletic reflection, my friends, is on Mary as Mother of Mercy. If we are called to go to the Father through the Son, who is the chief mediator, in the Holy Spirit, and Mary is the mother of this chief mediator, then she is our Mother of Mercy that we turn to when we sin to get us back to her Son in his seven sacraments, which put us back in the graces of Holy Mother Church, namely, of course, the sacrament of penance after we've sinned, so that the other sacraments can be received worthily. She takes us to her Son in the sacrament of baptism, which is the so-called gateway sacrament. Baptism is called the gateway sacraments because, normally speaking, it's the first one that has to be received before the other six can be received. Mary brings us back to her Son as Mother of Mercy. We can even say that Mary brings us back to the Father through her Son in the Holy Spirit. She is daughter of the Father, mother of the Son, and the mystical spouse of the Holy Spirit, as we read in Gabriel telling us in the Gospels that God's power will overshadow her in the Holy Spirit. So Mary has this profound link with the three divine persons.
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1: God chose Mary to be the instrument of Jesus' incarnation. She was at the foot of the cross, John chapter 19. She interceded in the upper room, Acts chapter 1. Indeed, from Cana to Calvary, she was there for the greatest workings of Almighty God's plan of salvation for all mankind. We're told in Galatians 4 that when the designated time had come, God sent forth his Son, born of a woman. God could have done it another way, but instead he decided to work through the Blessed Virgin Mary. For this reason, we call her the mediatrix of all graces. Do not confuse this title with Jesus, the one and only mediator with the Father, 1 Timothy chapter 2. Rather, when we call Mary mediatrix, we are simply saying that God includes her in all his works, in all the works indeed which involve the sole mediator, his only begotten Son, Jesus. Since Mary has shared so many precious moments with Jesus and us, is always there when we need her, and mothers us in obedience to her Son, we feel close to her. Indeed, we thank God for Mary, for her faithfulness, her obedience, and her intercession. I was once at a Catholic conference in Anaheim, California, and I saw a group of teenagers, most of whom were wearing the same t-shirt. And this t-shirt said simply, "Don't mess with my mother." We all knew who those teens were referring to. You mess with the mother, you mess with the son. You abandon the mother, you abandon the son. You bring dishonor to the mother, you bring dishonor to the son. You love the mother, you love the son. A few moments before Jesus died, he commanded his mother, Mary, to adopt all his disciples for all time, who were represented at the cross by the one beloved disciple, John. We hear in John chapter 19, seeing his mother there with the disciple whom he loved, Jesus said to his mother, "Woman, behold your son." And then he turns to the beloved disciple and tells him, "Behold your mother." And from that hour, the beloved disciple took her into his home and cared for her. In effect here, Jesus told Mary to adopt those who were accomplices in his brutal death through their sins. Would you have the love, mercy, and forgiveness to adopt someone who helped torture and murder your son? And yet that's precisely what Jesus asked Mary to do here when he told her, "Woman, behold your son." The beloved disciple John is symbolic in this line of scripture of all mankind, the good ones and the evil ones. Mary is to adopt them all. Could you do what Mary's done? Adopt even those who just brutally tortured and murdered your son? Moreover, Jesus told Mary to adopt us at the very time when the results of our sins were literally killing him on the cross. Notice that's when he tells her this. He tells her this from the cross. He doesn't tell it to her before Holy Thursday, while he's still freely walking around. He doesn't tell her this on the morning of Good Friday, sometime after his arrest, like if she was able to see him in the court of Pilate before the walk to Calvary. No, he tells her to do this, that is to embrace all mankind, the good and the evil. He tells her to do this from the cross while he's literally dying. So A, could you do it in and of itself? Love those who murdered and tortured your son. And B, could you do it while your son is literally dying in that very precise moment, telling you to do so? Our Lady of Sorrows is the Mother of Mercy. The Mother of Mercy is the mother of those who caused her sorrows. She chose to be the mother of her son's murderers, of us who helped kill him through our sins. The Mother of Sorrows and the Mother of Mercy, that is the mother of her son's murderers, adopted us when we were least adoptable, precisely because she is, per se, the mother of forgiveness. The Mother of Sorrows and the Mother of Mercy, that is the mother of her son's murderers, adopted us when we were least adoptable, precisely and per se, because she is the mother of forgiveness. You know what's interesting about this last title, the Mother of Forgiveness? It's the official title that Pope John Paul II gave her for the great Jubilee year 2000. When he ushered in the Jubilee year, he called her the Mother of Forgiveness and named her as a patron of that Jubilee year. He also called the Jubilee year 2000 the threshold of mercy. That is the threshold of the time of great mercy, precisely because there's so much evil in the world. Mary, our mother, and the Mother of Forgiveness, prays for us to be saved, she prays for us to be forgiving, and she prays for us to be forgiven. By cooperating with God and moving ourselves towards a life of grace in Him, Him always being the primary mover, and we ourselves individually being the secondary active instrument, working with God, moving ourselves toward a life of grace. God wants us to work with Him. Remember I quoted St. Augustine last talk? Without God I can't, but without me God won't. And St. Catherine of Siena? The God who made you without your cooperation will not save you without your cooperation. Why is this? Precisely because man is the creature at the apex of creation. We are the only creature made in God's image and likeness. So therefore, God wants us to work with God because we're so much like Him. And He wants to elevate us to that stature. St. Thomas Aquinas, the great author of the great work, The Imitation of Christ, says this, "With Mary live joyfully. With Mary bear all your trials. With Mary labor. With Mary, pray. With Mary, take your recreation." I love that one because I love to white water raft. And there's the Blessed Mother with me on the raft. "With Mary, take your recreation. With Mary, take your repose. With Mary, seek Jesus. In your arms, bear Jesus. And with Jesus and Mary, fix your dwelling at Nazareth. With Mary, go to Jerusalem. With Mary, remain near the cross of Jesus. With Mary, bury yourself with Jesus. With Jesus and Mary, rise again. With Jesus and Mary, mount upwards to heaven. With Jesus and Mary, live and die." That's how close she is to her son.
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1: You know, there's 51 titles of the Blessed Virgin Mary in her litany, the so-called Litany of the Blessed Virgin Mary. Mary herself has over 2,600 titles garnered throughout the centuries of Holy Mother Church, some 2,000 years worth. She's garnered that many titles. But in her litany, she has 51. And I've highlighted 15 of the 51 which relate her to the concept or which relate her to the dominion of mercy, forgiveness, etc. As Mother of Mercy and Mother of Forgiveness, I've sensed 15 of the 51 that have to do with this reality as Mary is Mother of Mercy or Mother of Forgiveness. And here they are. Holy Mother of God. God is all-merciful. She's the Theotokos, the God-bearer, a title given to her at the Council of Ephesus. Mother of Christ, Mother of Divine Grace, Mother of Good Counsel, Mother of our Savior, Virgin Most Merciful, Virgin Most Faithful, Mirror of Justice, Seat of Wisdom. Why did I choose that one? Remember what I said in an earlier talk about the importance of self-knowledge, knowing yourself? What virtues are you strong in and why? And what can you do to advance those virtues in your life? What vices are you strong in and why? And what can you do to begin to root those vices out? St. Thomas Aquinas, the great doctor of the church, says this about self-knowledge. It is the very first step needed in the life of the individual who hopes to grow in holiness. Self-knowledge. Because if you don't know yourself, you can't advance. And Mary, as the seat of wisdom, of her divine Son, who is the incarnate wisdom, helps us to look into ourselves. Cause of our joy, health of the sick, refuge of sinners, comforter of the afflicted, help of Christians, not help of Catholics, help of Christians. How's that to tell to our Protestant brethren? Over 32,500 sects of Protestants. St. Paul said, one Lord, one faith, one baptism. He did not say, one Lord, 32,500 faiths, and one baptism. It is up to Mary, help of Christians, to bring us back to the one fold of her Son, the one church he founded that has four marks that we say every Sunday in the Nicene Creed that we get from the year 325 AD from the Council of Nicaea. And those four marks is that Holy Mother Church, Jesus' bride, is one, holy, Catholic, meaning universal, Catholicos, and apostolic. She can trace herself directly to the apostolic lineage. Help of Christians. And Queen of Families. Why did I choose Queen of Families as one of the 15 titles in her 51 title litany that I believe are related to mercy, forgiveness, etc.? Because as wonderful as the family is, and God is a family, our Trinitarian God is a family, Father, Son, and Holy Spirit, a community of persons living in communion, just like a husband, wife, and children are a community of persons living in communion. The Blessed Trinity and a husband and wife with children share the same definition, a community of persons living in communion. So why did I choose Queen of Families? Because as wonderful and as beautiful and as iconic of the Trinitarian Godhead that a family is, it is often from the family bond that grave, grave dysfunctionality breeds and grows. Wayward children in their 30s who no longer go to Mass, the increased divorce rate, contraception, anger, hatred, resentment, homosexuality, incest. So as beautiful and as iconic as the human family is, under the banner of one husband, one wife, for life, and as iconic as that is of the Blessed Trinity, again, a community of persons living in communion, Satan attacks the family, just like he attacks the family of God. If he goes after God, you can bet he's going to go after the family, which is an icon of the Trinitarian God, thereby breeding forth dysfunctionality and all these evils that I just enunciated. So Queen of Families is one of the 15 titles of the 51 in her litany that I culled, that I believe is greatly tied to the whole concept of mercy and forgiveness of Our Lady as Mother of Mercy. I close now, my friends, with a wonderful quote from St. Bernard of Clairvaux, a great Marian saint, abbot and doctor of the Church, who died in 1153. He says this, "If you wish to present something to God, no matter how small it may be, place it in Mary's hands if you do not wish it to be refused." that wayward son or daughter of yours in their late 20s who no longer go to Mass, your husband who's an alcoholic, your wife who's a control freak, your boss that you can't stand, those taxes you'll never be able to pay, that abortion you had 23 years ago and cannot bring yourself to confess to the priest in the confessional, your drug use, the fact that you had a tubal ligation and your husband supported you in it, the fact that your husband had a vasectomy and you, as the wife, supported him in it, the fact that you were very promiscuous in college, you can't seem to forgive yourself of these evils. You can't even seem to bring yourself to confess them in the tribunal of mercy, confession, one of the seven sacraments, and therefore the sacred liturgy, and therefore worship of the divine majesty to the Father, through the Son, in the Holy Spirit. Have no fear. Because again, St. Bernard of Clairvaux states very clearly, quote, if you wish to present something to God, no matter how small it may be, and I add, no matter how great and evil it may be, place it in Mary's hands if you do not wish it to be refused. Mother of Mercy, pray for us. God bless you.
0: 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We are going to take a quick break and we will be right back.
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4: In the name of the Father, and of the Son, and of the Holy Spirit. God our Father, we humbly seek this day your all-powerful blessing on the work we have begun and ask you to bring it to completion. 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Spirit of God, rain upon our labors your sevenfold gifts, that we may make known in truth and love the voice of Jesus. 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Make us instruments of reconciliation among all your people and of genuine renewal and reform. Mother of the Word incarnate, remember this work as you come into the presence of your Son. 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May the offering of our service and the prayer of the blessed Archangel Gabriel, patron of radio broadcasting, be acceptable in your sight, O Lord. Lord, show us your mercy and love, and grant us your salvation. Glory be to the Father, and to the Son, and to the Holy Spirit, as it was in the beginning, is now, and ever shall be, world without end. Amen.
0: 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Today's hour is from the Fathers of Mercy Parish Mission Series, titled The Return of the Prodigal to the Father, through the Son, in the Holy Spirit. And now let's listen to homily number 2, titled The Mercy Parables of Luke by Father Wade Menezes, starting with the reading from the Holy Gospel of St. Luke.
1: The Lord be with you.
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1: Tax collectors and sinners were all drawing near to listen to Jesus. But the Pharisees and scribes began to complain, saying, "This man welcomes sinners and eats with them." So to them he addressed this parable. What man among you, having 100 sheep and losing one of them, would not leave the 99 in the desert and go after the lost one until he finds it? And when he does find it, he sets it on his shoulders with great joy. And upon arrival to his home, he calls together his friends and neighbors and says to them, "Rejoice with me because I have found my lost sheep. I tell you, in just the same way, there will be more joy in heaven over one sinner who repents than over 99 righteous people who have no need of repentance. Or what woman, having 10 coins and losing one, would not light a lamp and sweep the whole house, searching carefully until she finds it? And when she does find it, she calls together her friends and neighbors and says to them, 'Rejoice with me because I have found the coin that I lost.' In just the same way, I tell you, there will be rejoicing among the angels of God over one sinner who repents." And then he said, "A man had two sons, and the younger son said to his father, 'Father, give me the share of your estate that should come to me.' So the father divided the property between them. After a few days, the younger son collected all his belongings and set off to a distant country, where he squandered his inheritance on a life of dissipation. When he had freely spent everything, a severe famine struck that country, and he found himself in dire need. So he hired himself out to one of the local citizens, who sent him to his farm to tend the swine. And he longed to eat his fill of the pods on which the swine fed, but nobody gave him any. Coming to his senses, he thought, 'How many of my father's hired workers have more than enough food to eat? But here am I, dying from hunger. I shall get up and go to my father, and I shall say to him, "Father, I have sinned against heaven and against you, and I no longer deserve to be called your son. Treat me as you would treat one of your hired workers." So he got up and went back to his father. While he was still a long way off, his father caught sight of him and was filled with compassion. He ran to his son, embraced him, and kissed him. His son said to him, "Father, I have sinned against heaven and against you, and I no longer deserve to be called your son." But his father ordered his servants, "Quickly, bring the finest robe and put it on him. Put a ring on his finger and sandals on his feet. Take the fattened calf and slaughter it. Then let us celebrate with a feast, because this son of mine was dead but has come back to life again. He was lost and has been found." Then the celebration began. Now the older son had been out in the field, and on his way back, as he neared the house, he heard the sound of music and dancing. He called one of the servants and asked what this might mean. The servant said to him in reply, "Your brother has returned, and your father has slaughtered the fattened calf, because he has him back safe and sound." The second son became angry, and when he refused to enter the house, his father came out and pleaded with him. He said to his father in reply, "Look, all these years I have served you, and not once did I disobey your orders. Yet you never gave me even a young kid goat to feast on with my friends. But when this younger son of yours returns, who swallowed up your property with prostitutes, for him you slaughter the fattened calf." The father said to him in reply, "My son, indeed you are always here with me, and everything I have is yours. But now we must celebrate and rejoice, because your brother was dead but has come to life again. He was lost and has been found." The Gospel of the Lord.
2: Praise to you, Lord Jesus.
1: Today's Gospel presents to us Jesus' actions which manifest God's mercy. Simply put, God receives sinners in order to convert them. God receives sinners in order to convert them. The scribes and the Pharisees at the beginning of today's gospel, who despise sinners, just cannot understand why Jesus acts like this. They grumble about him. And so what's Jesus do in reply? He doesn't grumble back. Instead, he uses the opportunity to tell them his so-called three mercy parables. All of Luke chapter 15, from verse 1 through 32, all of Luke 15 is made up of these three mercy parables. The parable of the lost sheep, the parable of the lost coin, and the parable of the return of the prodigal son. Pope John Paul II, in his 1980 encyclical, Divus in Misericordia, Rich in Mercy, states, quote, "The gospel writer who particularly treats of these mercy themes in Christ's teaching is Luke, whose gospel has thus earned the title, the Gospel of Mercy." Precisely because St. Luke is the one who particularly treats of this mercy theme. In chapter 15 of his gospel, St. Luke reports these three mercy parables in which Jesus describes the infinite fatherly mercy of God and his joy at the conversion of the sinner. Again, the three parables of the lost sheep, the lost coin, and the return of the prodigal son.
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1: In essence, St. Luke's Gospel, chapter 15, my friends, teaches us that no one is excluded from forgiveness and that sinners can become beloved children of God if they repent and are converted. But if they don't repent and are not converted, it's the so-called sin against the Holy Spirit. That is the sin of final impenitence on your deathbed, where you refuse God's mercy even though Holy Mother Church sent the priest to your bedside. Remember, it's the so-called sin against the Holy Spirit, or it's called the so-called unforgivable sin, not because of Holy Mother Church. She sent you the priest. It's called the so-called sin against the Holy Spirit, or the so-called unforgivable sin, because of you. Because of the person withholding that grace. And who is thus finally impenitent and doesn't want God's grace. But this Luke's chapter 15 teaches us that no one is excluded from forgiveness and that sinners can become beloved children of God if they repent and are converted. So much does God desire the conversion of sinners that each of these three parables, pay attention to this, each of these three parables ends with a refrain, each one similar to the other two, as it were, telling of the great joy in heaven over every sinner who repents. The first of the three parables in this chapter 15 of Luke's Gospel, the parable of the lost sheep, ends with this. "And when he comes home, he calls together his friends and neighbors, saying to them, 'Rejoice with me, for I have found my lost sheep.' Just so I tell you, there will be more joy in heaven over one sinner who repents than over the 99 righteous persons who need no repentance." The second parable in Luke 15, the parable of the lost coin, ends with this similar refrain. "And when she found the coin, she called together her friends and neighbors, saying, 'Rejoice with me, for I have found the coin which I had lost.'" And then Jesus finishes by saying, "Just so I tell you, there is joy before the angels of God over one sinner who repents." And in the third parable, the third so-called mercy parable of Luke chapter 15, the parable of the return of the prodigal son, we read this refrain that's similar to the other two. "My son, it is fitting to make merry and be glad, for your younger brother was dead, but is now alive. He was lost and has now been found." This is said twice in the parable. Now, let's look at this third parable on which this weekend retreat has been based. The overall title of this weekend retreat was "The Return of the Prodigal to the Father through the Son in the Holy Spirit." The prodigal son first sinned when he did not honor his father. How did he not honor his father? By asking for his inheritance before his father's death. This is considered what? An insult. That's how he first lays dishonor on his father, by asking for his inheritance early before his father's death. In first century Palestine, friends, this was considered an insult to the parent. Then he entangled himself further in sin. Remember, sin produces a proclivity to sin, number 1865 of the Catechism. The prodigal son left home and squandered his money because of selfish pleasure-seeking and lust. This in turn led to further impoverishment and slavery, the effects of sin. Sin impoverishes a soul, takes it out of God's grace, and it often enslaves a soul through vice, bad habits. Interestingly enough, the author Donna Steichen in 1999, by way of Ignatius Press as the publisher, wrote a book titled Prodigal Daughters, written especially about wayward religious institutes of women, nuns, who have forsaken their foundresses or founders' original charism or apostolate and have gotten way off base in their vocation as consecrated religious sisters. It's an excellent book. I would recommend it. Prodigal Daughters. So it's not just prodigal sons. Sin leads to sin, which results in emptiness. In other words, we are tempted to compensate for the emptiness caused by sin by committing further sin, which results in more emptiness. It's a vicious circle. Now, it is humanly impossible to remove ourselves from sin's increasing entanglement, which inevitably leads to despair, death, and possibly damnation. The three D's: despair, death, and damnation. We can become so entangled in sin that we end up hanging ourselves spiritually through the entanglement. Remember, it is not mere trivia that Judas, Jesus' betrayer, hanged himself. Prior to his own hanging, that is, his suicide, he entangled himself in sin. As soon as possible, then, and if need be, let us make a solid resolution to make a good, holy, worthy, reverent confession, and ask Jesus, who was hanged on a tree, Galatians chapter 3, to untangle us from spiritual suicide before we get so tangled that we end up hanging ourselves. What Judas did physically, we do spiritually. We commit spiritual suicide through the entanglement of sin. We are told in sacred scripture that only Jesus is an offering for our sins, and not for our sins only, but those of the whole world. 1 John

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0: These words in the baptismal renewal of promises are also said at each and every Easter vigil and at the sacrament of baptism whenever it is celebrated. Through the sacrament of penance, we experience the grace of repentance and reignite the grace of our sacraments of baptism and confirmation. Very important point. The sacrament of penance, each time we go and make a worthy, holy, complete, reverent confession, reignites the graces of baptism and confirmation. Think of confession as the jumper cables and baptism and confirmation as the dual batteries under the hood. Confession is the jumper cables, baptism and confirmation, the dual batteries under the hood of the engine. What's the engine? Your spiritual life. Confession jumpstarts your spiritual life. Note this. There is a Presbyterian psychologist in Connecticut who has his Catholic clients first make a good confession before seeing him about any problem they might have. Why is this? Because although a Presbyterian, as a psychologist and therapist, this psychologist understands the benefits to be derived from making a good confession. And so he has his Catholic clients do this first. He'll discover that they're Catholic from their initial report that they fill out about their medical history and stuff. If he sees they're Catholic, he goes, I see you're Catholic. When was the last time you made a good confession according to the dictates of your Catholic faith? If it's 3 months or beyond since their last confession, he will not see them until they make a confession. Why? He understands the benefits of a good confession. He understands that his work with them psychologically will run more smoothly if they first confess. And the gentleman's a Presbyterian. We human persons have an innate psychological need to confess guilt. And this psychologist understands this reality. St. Thomas Aquinas, remember, I said in an earlier talk, defines guilt as, quote, the loss of integrity of soul and the soul recognizing that fact. Now, the older son who stayed at home should also be called a prodigal son. Why? For he was angry at his father's forgiveness of the younger son and the mercy he extended to the younger son. Precisely because this second son, the older one, had been loyal to his father and had never disobeyed his father's orders, he was now upset at his father's forgiveness of his younger brother who had done these evil things. In short, then, guess what? Prodigals are not only drunkards and fornicators, but they are also the angry, the unforgiving, and the envious, who by all other appearances are faithful. Such persons as this latter group are also prodigals. The older son who was faithful to his father is also a prodigal. Prodigals are not only those who leave their homes, but also those who still live at home. Prodigals are not only the disobedient, but also the apparent obedient who grumble. The question then to ask is this: are we good, upstanding, church-going prodigals? Unforgiveness is one of the most telling indications of being a prodigal in a Christian disguise. A type of wolf in sheep's clothing, in other words. The older son who was always faithful to the father and never left home, doing what he needs to do, but always grumbling about it. And that grumbling finally surfaced when he saw the merriment and partying that the father gave to the younger son when he returned. That's when the elder son's anger towards the father finally surfaced. In other words, that elder son was always a wolf in sheep's clothing. Therefore, we need to come to our senses and by God's grace decide to forgive everyone for all the sins committed against us, each one of us. Remember, one of the introduction options for the Our Father at Mass that the priest says, one of the options for the priest to say to introduce the Our Father is this, quote, "Let us ask the Father to forgive our sins and to bring us to forgive those who

0: sin against us. End quote. Let us ask the Father to forgive our sins and to bring us to forgive those who sin against us. We need to come back home to the church, to the sacraments, especially through the sacrament of penance, even if one is already living at home geographically and has never left. When you come into the forgiveness feast of the prodigal son, you will find that you too are a prodigal, and that the feast and forgiveness are also for you. The feast and forgiveness is indeed an invitation for you to return home to the Father through the Son in the Holy Spirit. God bless you.
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4: Hello, I'm Nadine Petrushevitz, and today I'm speaking with Donna Hannes. Donna, it's a pleasure to be with you today.
5: Thank you. I'm so glad to be here.
4: Donna, you do something that's quite remarkable. You are a mom of 8 kids, and it's something that we don't hear about too often in this day and age. You know, with that, tell us just a bit about your kids in terms of their age range.
5: 24, 23, 22, 20, 19, 16, 14, and 12.
4: Quite an amazing spread of age. You could probably have a sitcom all by yourself with all of the life that comes through your door, I bet.
5: That's what our household life is like, a revolving sitcom.
4: Tell me just a bit, Donna, what do you think is the greatest challenge that you find that parents face today?
5: First of all, I think there's parents that aren't really sure they want to be parents. They'd rather be friends. I was pondering this because you and I have talked about this quite a bit. At one point, I would have said maybe like a lack of authority, but in the past week or so, I've really been thinking, where does this lack of authority and lack of respect for authority from the children come from? And I think they're bombarded from the media. They're bombarded from the music. They're bombarded everywhere you turn, whether it's TV, video, music, school. I mean, some of the schools are really undermining parental authority.
4: Mm-hmm.
5: But it all boils down to relativism, which is interesting. The Pope was just speaking about this with regards to the Islam business.
4: Yes.
5: And really what he was saying was you can't have faith or reason. You have to have faith and reason, because either one left alone leads to error.
4: Mm-hmm.
5: And within that whole context, if there are no moral absolutes, if there's no absolute right or absolute wrong, we're all on shifting sand as parents. I feel like a dinosaur so often, because I find myself saying, no, you can't do this. This is totally violates the principle
4: mm-hmm.
5: of honesty or of chastity or of being a good steward or whatever. And if you don't live by your principles, you're doomed to live by your feelings. And if
4: Very
5: you live by your feelings, you really have no alternative but to manipulate to try to maintain those good feelings.
4: Yes.
5: It's a and
4: very good point. You know, I've often heard you say that foolishness is bound up in the heart of the child. What do you mean by that, and kind of what does a parent need to do in that regards?
5: Well, the actual literal translation of that verse, we used to hear it, spare the rod, you'll spoil the child. But the actual literal translation I read was, the man that spares the rod, surely he hates his son. Which
4: wow.
5: is quite a different
4: I'd say.
5: Take on the verse. You know, that's in Proverbs. In the New Testament, it says that God chastens those he loves. And while, this now I'm paraphrasing, no chastening is pleasant at the time, goes on to say, it leads to the peaceable fruit of righteousness. Now, you hear all this business about self-esteem. Oh, we can't do this. It'll hurt their self-esteem. Self-esteem comes from within. It comes from doing the right thing. And if your conscience is developed, then when you violate your conscience in sin, you're miserable. You're unhappy. We all make mistakes, and those mistakes teach us that we don't want to make that mistake again.
4: Right. And so you really think that it, you know, the parents need to help the child to really look at the heart of what they're doing and why they're doing it.
5: Exactly. If you live by your feelings, I mean, feelings are what they are. They're feelings. But they need to lead you to, is my heart oriented properly? What I see a lot, and again, I feel like such a dinosaur, and not that my kids aren't entitled. They certainly could fit that bill as well. But what I see are children that are egocentric, totally self-focused, selfish takers. And it can only lead to one place, and that is misery.
4: Yes.
5: For them, hopefully not for eternity, but certainly in this world, they will be unhappy and miserable, and those around them will be miserable.
4: Mm-hmm.
5: You see, everyone has a deposit or a gift to leave on this planet. And if you don't give your gift, you're going to be miserable. You know, the gift is part of who you are. It's your deposit, your gift to mankind, to the church, to the world. Then another thing that I think when you see miserable kids, you have to ask them, what are you sowing? One of the things I try to, you know, pound into my kids is that reaping and sowing is more certain than the principle of gravity. What are you sowing? You don't like what you're reaping? What are you sowing?
4: Mm-hmm. It's a very interesting way to look at that, because I think that anyone who spends a fair amount of time around kids recognizes that they have a difficult time relating their actions and consequences together. They have a hard time seeing kind of the cause and effect in their decision-making process.
5: Part of that is because there's a lack of philosophy being taught.
4: Mm-hmm.
5: You know, we are not teaching kids how to think to the end of the string. When you hear these public personalities, they're commenting on political issues or they're commenting on moral issues when they don't even live in the real world.
4: I know, it's a bit frustrating, and you often think it would be best for you to kind of stay within your career and not expound on issues that you really do not have much knowledge to share with others. As a mom, you take time to be with your kids, and with such a large family, how do you accomplish spending time with them?
5: Well, I try to take any time I can that's available. If I've got to take one to an appointment or something, they're like a captive audience in the car for a while, and it's a chance to be with just them. I try not to talk on the cell phone when I'm with my kids in the car, and especially if I'm picking up carpool in the afternoons, I make sure I turn the radio down because they're really chatty in the afternoons, and you can hear all kinds of things about what's going on. But
4: yeah.
5: With the girls, I tend to take them shopping. That's mm-hmm. a fun time for us, even if we don't buy anything. Or with the boys, love to go to academy or go to a ball game.
4: I know that after your first marriage was annulled and you met your true husband of present, there was a time there where all of your kids were basically watching you date. You've told me that while you were dating, it was very important for you both to live in, you know, a lifestyle that was a good example for all of the kids to see. Can you explain a little bit more about that?
5: Well, they watched us like a hawk. I mean, our every move was under the microscope. But I've always talked to them quite a bit about chastity and how chastity before marriage protects your marriage that you'll have in the future. It's hard to have a sacramental marriage if you've been giving your body away to all these different people.
4: Mm-hmm.
5: And that it is a way to honor your future husband by protecting yourself now. And one of the things that Richard and I did was we made a covenant about chastity when we first started dating. And that we knew that that would protect our marriage down the road if that, in fact, was where we ended up. And it was one of the best decisions we ever made. You know, the rules don't change just because you're an adult. And it was very, very difficult. I mean, we both knew from a physical sense what we were missing. And our hearts were so tuned into each other anyway, because we'd been friends for so long. It was very difficult. I mean, I have a lot of compassion for these teenagers.
4: You know, so basically you would say that in a nutshell, you know, the responsibility that both parents have for each of your children is that you help them become holy individuals.
5: That's our job. I mean, I really don't care if my kids get into Harvard. I want them to get into heaven. I mean, that's the bottom line. And a child becoming holy, again, back to Proverbs, it says, train up a child in the way he should go, and when he's old, he'll not stray from it. And I think sometimes that verse is interpreted a lot of different ways, but my understanding of it is that each child is a bearer of the image of God, and each child highlights a certain aspect of that image of God. And I think as parents, it's really our unique privilege to a lot of times be able to see that very clearly in our children, and to fan the flame of that image of God so that they, just in living out who they are, you know, they are the presence of Christ in the world.
4: Yeah,
5: and I just think it's critically important that we understand we can't raise each child the same because they are not the same. and that we just honor their individuality. And in doing that, you know, my husband and I honor each other. We have to be gentle as we're trying to blend these two families together, because it's easy for him to see if my kids are jerking my chain, you know, manipulating me. Mm-hmm. It's easy for me to see if his children are doing the same to him. And so we have to be gentle, but we have to be honest, and we have to be clear. And it's for the benefit of all these children. And that was one thing we understood very clearly early on, that the marriage would be for the benefit of us, but for the benefit of all these children. You know, you can't protect a kid from pain. They're going to have pain in the world, no matter. We all have pain. But we can teach them how to process it and how to grow through it. And for myself, I know that I've been around a few mountains several times, and I prefer not to make that trip again. I want to learn the lesson the first time around. And that's what I'm trying to teach them to do, too. Okay, what's really going on here? Again, we're back to philosophy. We're back to absolute. We're back to living rightly, doing the right thing. You know, living the right way, doing the right thing is a reward unto itself.
4: Donna, it's a pleasure to be with you today. I'm Nadine Petrushevitz with Donna Hannes.
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7: 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Plus, the president announces his pick to lead the FDA. Why pro-lifers are expressing optimism.
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13: I've heard the complaint many times that people in ministry should stop talking so much about chastity and just focus on more pressing social justice issues. But anyone who's worked with young people knows better than to make that false distinction. Well-documented studies show that the younger a teenage girl gives up her virginity, the more likely she is to live below the poverty line. Teenage girls who are promiscuous are 6 times more likely to attempt suicide, and boys are 2 times more likely to suffer from depression. 25% of college students graduate with an STD. People who wait until marriage almost double their chance of a happy marriage. And according to a study of 14,000 teens, those who were abstinent in high school were 60% less likely to be expelled, 50% less likely to drop out, and nearly twice as likely to graduate from college. We can't pretend to care about things like justice and poverty if we don't care about the purity of our young people. This is Chris Stefanik from RealLifeCatholic.com on EWTN Radio.
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15: This is Dale Alquist with a Chesterton Minute. Patriotism is a natural virtue. It's natural to love our country just as it's natural to love our family and love our home. But G.K. Chesterton says the true patriot is always a little sad. Now, why is that? Because everyone who loves his country wishes it were better. Chesterton says we have to hate the world enough to want to change it, and love it enough to think it worth changing. So when we criticize our nation, we do it out of love, because we want to improve it, and because we want to be proud of it. we obviously don't want to be ashamed of it. That's why we want our country to be virtuous and moral and godly. And Chesterton says, the more transcendental is your patriotism, the more practical are your politics. Want more than a minute? Visit us at chesterton.org.
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17: Everybody condemns the church as judging. You can't judge something the Lord said was sinful. That's not a judgment. That's a fact. If I say abortion is evil, that it's against the law of God, that's because God said so. And the church only says what the Lord has said. Premarital sex, fornication, some people don't know what to do. Somebody called me up not too long ago and said, where is there fornication in the Bible? That's premarital sex. You don't know what fornication is? Don't let the word confuse you, sweetheart. That's what it means. You can't do that. St. Paul says no fornicator gets into the kingdom. So if I know two people are goofing off, and I love them, I'm obliged to say, look, this is wrong before God. You're in a state of mortal sin. And I say, oh, you're judging. Oh, get off of it. For goodness sakes, you're not judging. You're telling a truth.
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3: It's true, the Lord wants you to rest, but He'd like it even better if you'd rest with Him. 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In the Missal, it's Liturgical Year A, Cycle 2. Sunday is a day to pray the glorious mysteries of the Rosary. Today we hear a very traumatic exchange between Peter and Jesus. It's really even kind of hard to listen to, yet it points out very dramatically that suffering cannot be avoided by anyone who would follow Jesus. Jesus reminds us that God's ways are not our ways, a reminder that we need to hear frequently. Jesus also encourages us to conform our ways to God's. So whenever we make the choice to lose our life for the sake of God, then we will find the only life that means anything, life with Jesus. Let's offer this day to the Lord. Lord Jesus Christ, in union with that divine intention with which you offered to God your praises on earth through your most sacred heart, and now offer them in the sacrament of the Eucharist everywhere, even to the end of time, I most gladly offer you throughout this entire day all my thoughts and intentions, all my affections and desires, all my words and deeds, in imitation of the most holy heart of the Blessed Virgin Mary Immaculate. Amen. And we join Pope Leo XIV in praying that in large cities often marked by anonymity and loneliness, we find new ways to proclaim the gospel, discovering creative paths to build community. 10 Minutes with Jesus is a guided meditation on the gospel of the day prepared by a Catholic priest. Here's today's 10 Minutes with Jesus.
4: My Lord and my God, I firmly believe that you are here, that you see me, that you hear me. I adore you with profound reverence. I ask you for pardon of my sins and the grace to make this time of prayer fruitful. My Immaculate Mother, St. Joseph, my Father and Lord, my guardian angel, intercede for me. Every time we come into the presence of Jesus, we say these same words. Make this time of prayer fruitful. Make this time of prayer fruitful. And so perhaps we can reflect just a bit at the beginning of this meditation on the fruitfulness of our prayer. What makes my prayer fruitful? What makes it unfruitful? Jesus, you once told St. Teresa of Avila, I would willingly speak to many, but the world makes so much noise in their hearts that my voice cannot be heard. Perhaps a fruitful prayer is recognizing, yes, we will be distracted from time to time, but never giving up on trying to hear that still small voice within. Trying to focus our attention on you, Jesus, in such a way that our hearts become quiet enough for you to speak. Unfruitful prayer is when we just give up attempting to focus completely, and perhaps we can just sit there with our own thoughts and daydreams, clock watching, trying to get through the half hour or whatever we've set ourselves in terms of giving time to God. And fruitful prayer is when we fight these distractions, when we recognize that there is too much movement inside us, too much noise, too many currents pulling us in different directions. But when we just pull ourselves back into the presence of God time and again, sometimes the best we can do is simply to repeat over and over, Lord, help me to pray. Help me to make this time of prayer fruitful. And that in itself is a fruitful prayer. So at the beginning of this time of prayer, I want to make a small act of interior poverty. I want to say to you, Lord, I don't come with perfect attention, but I come with a willing heart. I come with many distractions, but I also come with a desire to listen. I come with a desire to connect with you completely. Sometimes there's a danger that prayer can be viewed as a sort of spiritual slot machine. God is willing to give us what we want, as long as we put in the correct change. Prayer becomes a kind of bartering activity. We promise God certain things, and in return, we get our own way. And when this doesn't happen, we feel shortchanged. We think, I've done all this praying, what was the point? As a priest, I see a lot of people praying intently for loved ones who are sick. They want the person to get better. And it's good and natural and absolutely the right thing to pray for this. But often they don't get the answer that they want. They don't get the miracle that they seek. And the tendency is to think, what's gone wrong? I've done all this praying, all these novenas, and it's done no good whatsoever. But this is to view the activity of God in too human a way, because he has a plan for us beyond our wildest dreams, even if the path we have to tread is a thorny one. So prayer is not about changing God's mind. Prayer is about changing our mind. It's our will that needs reforming, reshaping, and realigning with God's will. And we need to remember that he's in charge. He sees what we cannot see. God's perspective is not earthbound like ours. We look at the situation from the ground, from the pain, the confusion, the fear maybe. But God sees everything from heaven. He sees the whole picture, not just the chapter we're living through. He sees the new life that is being born, even when all we can feel is the labor and the pain. Everything that happens to us is permitted by God for our ultimate good, for eternal life with him. And so God's perspective is always a perspective from heaven. In the gospel today, Jesus tells the disciples that he must go to Jerusalem and suffer many things and on the third day be raised. And Peter is horrified by this. Far be it from you, Lord, this shall never happen to you. And Jesus' response to Peter? Well, it's shocking in its directness. Get behind me, Satan. You are a hindrance to me, for you are not setting your mind on the things of God, but on the things of man. Jesus, you aren't condemning Peter's love for you. His reaction to the idea of the cross comes from affection and loyalty and a desire to protect you. But you're also revealing something important to us. Even good intentions can be obstacles to God's plan when they're viewed through human logic rather than divine wisdom. And maybe this is the key to making our prayer fruitful. Jesus, I want to see my life through your eyes rather than through my own limited understanding. I want to make your will my will, even if this is painful and unappealing. I want the words at Gethsemane to be words that are frequently on my own lips. Not my will, but thy will be done. I often say to people that if they really use the difficulties and setbacks that come their way in life for good, then there would be very little need to choose lots of other penances. There's enough penance in the course of a single day to last a lifetime. But do we really make use of these opportunities? Do we offer them up for the good of our souls and for the good of others? Or are they wasted opportunities? Because this is where your heavenly perspective becomes real, Jesus. This is where setting my mind on the things of God stops being an idea and becomes a way of living. Every inconvenience, every frustration, every moment when things don't go according to my plan, these are moments when I can either react like Peter, saying this shall never happen, or I can respond like you in Gethsemane, Lord. Not my will, but thy will be done. And perhaps this is the deepest fruitfulness of our prayer, that slowly, quietly, over time, you teach me to embrace these daily crosses with love. You teach me to see them not as interruptions, but as invitations. You teach me that holiness is found in the patient acceptance of the ordinary trials that come my way. And by surrendering myself to these things, I'm drawn closer to you. Holy Mary, my mother, you never resisted the Father's will, even when it was painful or mysterious or hidden. You stood at the foot of the cross with a faith that did not waver and with a love that did not retreat. Help me to see my daily crosses through the eyes of Jesus, not as obstacles, but as paths that lead me to a deeper union with him. I thank you, my God, for the good resolutions, affections, and inspirations that you have communicated to me in this time of prayer. I ask you for help to put them into effect. My Immaculate Mother, St. Joseph, my Father and Lord, my guardian angel, intercede for me.
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5: Lord, open my lips.
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5: Come.

made. You take back your spirit, they die, returning to the dust from which they came. You send

Father, as you made springs in the valleys to form streams between mountains, so you made living streams of grace flow from the apostles, that their teaching may bring salvation to all nations. May we have a practical knowledge of their doctrine, be obedient to their commands, obtain remission of sins through their prayers, and finally receive the reward of eternal happiness.

0: Blessed are your eyes, for they see God's works, and your ears, for they hear his word.
1: From the book of the prophet Jeremiah. I knew it because the Lord informed me. At that time you, O Lord, showed me their doings. You would be in the right, O Lord, if I should dispute with you. Even so, I must discuss the case with you. Why does the way of the godless prosper? Why live all the treacherous in contentment? You planted them. They have taken root. They keep on growing and bearing fruit. You are upon their lips, but far from their inmost thoughts. You, O Lord, know me. You see me. You have found that at heart I am with you. Pick them out like sheep for the slaughter. Set them apart for the days of carnage. How long must the earth mourn? The green of the whole countryside wither. For the wickedness of those who dwell in it, beasts and birds disappear, because they say, God does not see our ways. If running against men has wearied you, how will you race against horses? And if in a land of peace you fall headlong, what will you do in the thickets of the Jordan? For even your own brothers, the members of your father's house, betray you. They have recruited a force against you. Do not believe them, even if they are friendly to you in their words. Yet I, like a trusting lamb led to slaughter, had not realized that they were hatching plots against me. Let us destroy the tree in its vigor. Let us cut him off from the land of the living, so that his name will be spoken no more. But you, O Lord of hosts, O just judge, searcher of mind and heart, let me witness the vengeance you take on them, for to you I have entrusted my cause. I abandon my house, cast off my heritage, the beloved of my soul I deliver into the hand of her foes. My heritage has turned on me like a lion in the jungle, because she has roared against me. I treat her as an enemy. My heritage is a prey for hyenas, is surrounded by vultures. Come, gather together all you beasts of the field. Come and eat. Many shepherds have ravaged my vineyard, have trodden my heritage underfoot. The portion that delighted me, they have turned into a desert waste. They have made it a mournful waste. Desolate it lies before me. Desolate all the land, because no one takes it to heart. Upon every desert height, brigands have come up. The Lord has a sword which consumes the land from end to end. No peace for all mankind. They have sown wheat and reaped thorns. They have tired themselves out to no purpose. They recoil before their harvest, the flaming anger of the Lord. The word of the Lord.
2: Thanks be to God.
1: Now my soul is troubled. Yet what am I to say? Father, save me from this hour. But it was for this very reason that I came to this hour.
2: Father, glorify your name.
1: Why, O my soul, are you sad, and why do you sigh within me?
2: Father, glorify your name.
3: A reading from a sermon by St. Augustine, Bishop. Happy are we if we do the deeds of which we have heard and sung. Our hearing them means having them planted in us, while our doing them shows that the seed has borne fruit. By saying this, I wish to caution you, dearly beloved, not to enter the church fruitlessly, satisfied with mere hearing of such mighty blessings and failing to do good works. For we have been saved by his grace, says the apostle, and not by our works, lest anyone may boast. For it is by his grace that we have been saved. It is not as if a good life of some sort came first, and that thereupon God showed his love and esteem for it from on high, saying, Let us come to the aid of these men and assist them quickly, because they are living a good life. No, our life was displeasing to him. Whatever we did by ourselves was displeasing to him. But what he did in us was not displeasing to him. He will therefore condemn what we have done, but he will save what he himself has done in us. We are not good, But God had pity on us and sent his Son to die, not for good men, but for bad ones, not for the just, but for the wicked. Yes, Christ died for the ungodly. Notice what is written next. One will hardly die for a righteous man, though perhaps for a good man one will dare even to die. Perhaps someone can be found who will dare to die for a good man. But for the unjust man, for the wicked one, the sinner, who would be willing to die except Christ alone, who is so just that he justifies even the unjust? And so, my brothers, we had no good works, for all our works were evil. Yet although men's actions were such, God in his mercy did not abandon men. He sent his Son to redeem us, not with gold or silver, but at the price of his blood poured out for us. Christ, the spotless Lamb, became the sacrificial victim, led to the slaughter for the sheep that were blemished, if indeed one can say that they were blemished and not entirely corrupt. Such is the grace we have received. Let us live so as to be worthy of that great grace, and not do injury to it. So mighty is the physician who has come to us that he has healed all our sins. If we chose to be sick once again, we will not only harm ourselves, but show ingratitude to the physician as well. Let us then follow Christ's paths, which he has revealed to us above all the path of humility, which he himself became for us. He showed us that path by his precepts, and he himself followed it by his suffering on our behalf, in order to die for us, because as God he could not die. The Word became flesh and dwelt among us. The Immortal One took on mortality that he might die for us, and by dying put to death our death. This is what the Lord did. This the gift he granted to us. The Mighty One was brought low. The Lowly One was slain. And after he was slain, he rose again and was exalted. For he did not intend to leave us dead in hell, but to exalt in himself at the resurrection of the dead those whom he had already exalted and made just by the faith and praise they gave him. Yes, he gave us the path of humility. If we keep to it, we shall confess our belief in the Lord and have good reason to sing, "We shall praise you, God. We shall praise you and call upon your name."
4: I will give thanks to you, O Lord my God, with all my heart.
2: For great is your mercy toward me.
4: 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My God, I give praise to you.
2: For great is your mercy toward me.

0: Let us pray. God of might, giver of every good gift, put into our hearts the love of your name, so that by deepening our sense of reverence, you may nurture in us what is good, and by your watchful care, keep safe what you have nurtured. Through our Lord Jesus Christ, your Son, who lives and reigns with you in the unity of the Holy Spirit, God, forever and ever. Amen.
1: 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I'm Paul Sadek. In today's Gospel from Truth and Life, the dramatized audio Bible, it appears that Peter is not quite seeing eye to eye with Jesus, but Jesus straightens him out. It's from the 16th chapter of the Gospel of Matthew.
2: From that time, Jesus began to show his disciples that he must go to Jerusalem and suffer many things from the elders and chief priests and scribes, and be killed, and on the third day be raised. And Peter took him and began to rebuke him.
3: God forbid, Lord. This shall never happen to you. Get behind me, Satan. You are a hindrance to me, for you are not on the

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2: Glory to the Father, and to the Son, and to the Holy Spirit.
3: As it was in the beginning, is now, and will be forever. Amen. Alleluia.

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0: A reading from the book of the prophet Ezekiel. 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Thanks be to God. 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
1: We give thanks to you, O God, as we call upon your name.
0: We cry aloud how marvelous you are,
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0: Glory to the Father, and to the Son, and to the Holy Spirit.
1: We give thanks to you, O God, as we call upon your name.

0: 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Listen and understand the instructions the Lord has given to you.
1: Let us give thanks to our Savior, who came into this world as God's presence among us. Let us call upon him.
0: Christ, King of glory, be our light and our joy.
1: Lord Jesus, you are the rising sun, the first fruits of the future resurrection.
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0: Christ, King of glory, be our light and our joy.
1: Do not allow us to be overcome by evil today.
2: But grant that we may overcome evil through the power of good.
0: Christ, King of glory, be our light and our joy.
1: You were baptized in the Jordan and anointed by the Holy Spirit.
2: Grant that we may this day give thanks to your Holy Spirit.
0: Christ, King of glory, be our light and our joy.
1: Let us conclude our prayers with the Lord's Prayer.

0: God of might, giver of every good gift, put into our hearts the love of your name, so that by deepening our sense of reverence, you may nurture in us what is good, and by your watchful care, keep safe what you have nurtured. Through our Lord Jesus Christ, your Son, who lives and reigns with you in the unity of the Holy Spirit, God, forever and ever. Amen. May the Lord bless us, protect us from all evil, and bring us to everlasting life.
1: Amen.

0: to Mass today. Receive the body, blood, soul, and divinity of the Lord. The Sunday edition of the Mark Swartzberg Show is next. I'm Paul Sadek. I'll see you tomorrow morning, 4 a.m. Central, or on the Relevant Radio app. You go out and make this a great and holy day and live in the light of the Lord.
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1: The EWTN Global Catholic Radio Network presents Vatican Insider with Joan Lewis. 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
2: Welcome to Vatican Insider. Well, here we are at the end of summer and vacation and travel time. During the summer, I brought you to some of the places one should see and visit in and around Rome, such as Vatican City State, Castel Gandolfo, the Papal Palace and Gardens, and the Vatican Observatory. I even dedicated a segment to how Italians celebrate the lazy, hazy days of August, Ferragosto. This week is probably our last guided tour for a while, but I'm going to bring you to some of the most celebrated landmarks of Rome and Vatican City, visited by millions of tourists every year. The amazing, mysterious, historical catacombs. Part one of that story aired last week, so stay tuned for part two after the news this week. And now some of the top news stories. Sunday, August 23rd. Actually, it was another interesting and nonstop weekend for Pope Leo, starting with his day-long travels on Saturday to the Republic of San Marino, and then on to Rimini on the Adriatic shore of Italy for the 47th Meeting of Friendship Among Peoples, the annual week-long conference organized by Communion and Liberation, and ending with his appearance Sunday at the Angelus. Now, Saturday in San Marino, the world's oldest republic, Leo first met with the civil authorities, offering his gratitude to the captain's regent, the two joint heads of state, a tradition that dates to 1243. He praised San Marino for offering an example of good politics aimed at the care of the human person. The Holy Father also met men and women religious and ecclesial authorities. Later Saturday in Rimini, Leo XIV addressed the Communion and Liberation Gathering, urging those present to love the Church, always love the Church, love and preserve her unity. Such a strong cheer greeted those words that the Pope repeated them twice more. Leo's main theme was fraternity rooted in the shared dignity of every person as a child of God. He said that peace grows when people meet, listen, and build friendships across political, cultural, and religious divisions. In his words, "Before borders and institutions, there are always persons." The Pope asked young people to put themselves on the front line, to resist despair, and to become credible agents of change. He celebrated Mass at Rimini's port for 25,000 people before returning to Rome. Sunday at the Angelus, Leo XIV urged Christians to daily cultivate and renew a personal relationship with Jesus, rather than relying only on inherited beliefs, common assumptions, or religious certainty. Believers should encounter Christ personally, know him more deeply, and allow friendship with him to transform both their lives and the world. Also Sunday at the Angelus, Pope Leo XIV urged international care for people affected by the Ebola outbreak in the Democratic Republic of Congo and for victims of a mining incident in the Central African Republic. Monday, August 24th, in a message signed by the Vatican Secretary of State, Cardinal Pietro Parolin, the Pope sent his greetings to the Methodist and Waldensian churches at the opening of their synod. In particular, he reflected on artificial intelligence, emphasizing the need to advance technology without allowing the human heart to regress. AI had been a central theme of the day preceding the opening of the synod's activities. The synod agenda includes a wide range of issues, including peace, social justice, ecumenism, human rights, the protection of vulnerable people, sustainability, and the challenges facing Christian witness in today's world. Also August 24th, in an address to members of the Military Ordinariate of Portugal, Pope Leo encouraged them to find strength in the Lord in order to fulfill their missions with humility, knowing that humans are not self-sufficient. Every day, each of you has the noble mission of defending the sovereignty of your homeland and the rule of law, safeguarding the security of your fellow citizens and protecting them from injustice. Leo extended his greetings to all the members, Christian and non-Christian alike, of the Army, Air Force, Navy, National Republican Guard, and Public Security Police in Portugal. He also remembered two young soldiers who had passed away on Friday, August 21st. Also August 24th, in a meeting with members of the Mar Soldado Federation, a Spanish NGO that supports people with intellectual abilities and cerebral palsy, Pope Leo XIV reminded the group that seeing Christ in the lives of the weakest and most vulnerable enables us to grow as a human and Christian society. He said the Federation's work is undoubtedly an arduous task involving much hidden work that no one sees and that only God can reward. However, he stressed, it is a mission that is deeply gratifying to find in the face of each person Jesus Christ himself. Tuesday, August 25th, the Vatican announced that Pope Leo XIV will celebrate Mass for the World Day of Prayer for Creation on September 1st in the Pontifical Gardens of Castel Gandolfo. Now, Pope Leo had spent Monday night and all day Tuesday in Castel Gandolfo, but returned to Rome Tuesday evening. Also Tuesday, Pope Leo sent greetings to participants in Italy's 76th National Liturgical Week. He called on the Church to strengthen the relationship between catechesis and liturgical celebration, so that Christian initiation may lead people to Christ. He said such unity between catechesis and celebration marked the Church from its beginnings, when the first Christians devoted themselves to the apostles' teaching and fellowship, to the breaking of bread, and to prayer. Leo therefore invited Christian communities to return to this source by strengthening the value of the liturgy in Christian formation. Wednesday, August 26th, at the General Audience in St. Peter's Basilica, Pope Leo led the final catechesis on the Second Vatican Council's Constitution on the Sacred Liturgy, Sacrosanctum Concilia. He highlighted the reasons the Council Fathers promoted a liturgical reform, noting that reform is a constant process of development across the centuries. However, Leo stressed the important distinction to be made between the divine immutable elements and the human elements, which may undergo various modifications. In addition, he said, the need arose at the time of the Council for the faithful to celebrate the liturgies more consciously and actively, not as strangers and silent spectators, but participating fully in the salvific mystery. Pope Leo told recently confirmed young people at his general audience that the Holy Spirit is a light to let shine each day, recalling that this week the Church commemorates Saints Augustine and Monica. And at the end of the audience, Pope Leo said he spiritually joined Polish pilgrims gathered in Częstochowa to renew the Jasna Góra vows of the Polish nation 70 years after they were first made in 1956. Leo said, may the program of society's moral renewal contained in them, through the protection of human life, care for marriage and the family, and the education of children and young people, continue to inspire the building of justice and fraternity. Also Wednesday, meeting with Lutheran bishops from Norway, Pope Leo encouraged all Christians to work together to promote peace and justice in our turbulent times, noting the difficult challenges presented by our world's particularly turbulent period. He said there seems to be an increasing animosity among peoples, evident not only in international conflicts and disputes, but also within individual countries, as demonstrated by the bitterness that frequently characterizes political and social discourse. We instead need, he said, to seek out paths of reconciliation and fraternity. Thursday, August 27th, Pope Leo met with participants in a meeting promoted by the Pontifical Council for Latin America, whose topic was addiction in Latin America. Leo encouraged the church to accompany families that undergo the pain of substance abuse, violence, or poverty. He greeted the many people from faith-based centers who work for the accompaniment, prevention, recovery, and integration of young people affected by drugs. And the Pope noted attendees also came from Africa, Asia, Europe, and the Americas. Also Thursday, in a telegram, Pope Leo XIV expressed his sorrow over the loss of life caused by catastrophic flash floods in Nepal, assuring those affected of his spiritual closeness and praying for rescuers searching for hundreds of missing people. Numbers for the dead and missing increase greatly by the hour. Friday, August 28th, Pope Leo met with a delegation from the St. Vincent de Paul Society of the United States, and he recalled the French saint's teaching that prayer and action on behalf of social justice are complementary and inseparable. The Pope encouraged them to deepen their relationship with Jesus Christ so that he may guide their service to those most in need. By freely offering your God-given gifts and talents, said the Pope, you give eloquent witness to your faith in service to the building up of the kingdom of God. Also Friday, Pope Leo addressed members of the International Institute of Administrative Services, encouraging them to continue their research in order to find ways and means of contributing to public administration in the humanization of digital technologies, so they may serve life in peace. He also warned of the real risk that humanity could become the victim of the inventions it has created. The Holy See is a member of this group. Also Friday, hours after the death of King Harald of Norway, Pope Leo sent a telegram of condolences to King Haakon VIII upon the death of his father. Mindful of many years of devoted service to the realm, which I hope will continue to bear fruit, said the Pope, I offer the assurances of my prayers for the eternal rest of the late king. Well, those are the top news stories, but now stay here for my special part two, a visit to the catacombs of Rome and Vatican City.
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7: At St. Patrick's Cathedral in New York City, Pope Francis said, "We have to ask ourselves, are we even capable of counting our blessings? If we don't take time to count our blessings, we forget that they're there. Sadly, we tend to do this with the greatest blessings in life. Sure, we thank the person behind the counter who just handed us our change, but when's the last time you told someone that you treasure the gift of his friendship? As silly as it sounds, have you thanked your kids for letting you be their dad? Do you thank your spouse for the gift of her life? Married people can often feel lonely because they get so used to each other that they almost forget that they're not alone. Friends, family, a good meal, a pretty sunset. These are the things that make us super lotto winners. Be sure to cash in. Take a few minutes every day to stop, notice your blessings, and thank God for them. That's where gratitude begins, and joy is never far behind. This is Chris Stefanik from RealLifeCatholic.com on EWTN Radio.
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2: Welcome back to Vatican Insider and to part two of our visit to the amazing, stunning, historical, inspiring, the Catacombs of Rome. Last week, we did a general overview of what catacombs are, how they were built, where they're located. This week, we're going to visit specifically some of the most amazing and mysterious and inspiring of all the catacombs. I begin part two by looking at the number of specific catacombs open in Rome today to the public. Of the seven open to the public, the three most visited are St. Calixtus via Appia Antica 102, St. Sebastian via Appia Antica 134, and there's also, by the way, the Basilica of the same name at that site, and the Catacombs of Domitilla via delle Sette Chiese 282. Now, the other catacombs that are open are Priscilla, St. Lawrence Outside the Walls, St. Agnes, and San Pancrazio. Now, St. Calixtus is the oldest of all the ancient cemeteries. All the popes of the 3rd century, with the exception, oddly enough, of Calixtus himself, as well as three bishops, Optatus, Numidanus, and Urban, are buried here. It is believed that because of disturbances surrounding his martyrdom, Pope St. Calixtus is buried on the Via Aurelia at Calle Poggio. Inscriptions are on the various tombs and identify them as those of martyrs or bishops. One of the most visited crypts here is that of St. Cecilia. In the niche, illuminated by a large skylight, is a copy of the famous statue by Maderno, depicting Cecilia at the moment of her death. The original is in the Basilica Santa Cecilia in Rome's Trastevere neighborhood. Behind the crypts of the popes in St. Cecilia is the vast primitive area of the catacombs, with its series of long, seemingly endless intertwining galleries, some as high as 5 stories, staircases, and 6 fresco cubicula, known as the Cubicula of the Sacraments. And this is where we see numerous references to the sacraments of baptism and the Eucharist. Other martyrs buried here include Tarcisius, Collagerus, and Parthenius. Now, the catacombs of Domitilla contain a number of very large tombs and are, in extension, larger than St. Calixtus. They take their name from the martyr Domitilla, a relative of the Emperor Domitian and daughter of the second consul Flavius Clemens. She died during the persecutions at the end of the 1st century. In addition to the endless labyrinth of galleries, the most outstanding feature of these catacombs is the large aisled basilica built deep below the surface. The church is dedicated to Saints Nereus and Achilleus, two soldier martyrs who were later honored by Pope Damasus with one of his numerous inscriptions. The surrounding galleries were demolished to make room for the basilica, built between 390 and 395, whose altar was placed over their tombs. The St. Sebastian catacombs were referred to in ancient documents as the Memorial of the Apostles, as it was on this spot that the Apostles Peter and Paul were first jointly venerated. Their remains had been transferred here from their tombs on the Via Ostiense, St. Paul, and on Vatican Hill, St. Peter, at a time when they were thought to be in considerable danger of profanation. It must be remembered that many relics were considered in danger for several reasons. Either people simply wanted them for themselves, as some reminder or remnant of the saint or martyr they venerated, or, as was the case with civil authorities, especially those who were against the new Christian faith, it was felt that by destroying a relic, they would destroy the faith of the followers. Now, some historians believe there was no element of danger involved for the relics of the apostles, but rather that they were brought here simply because it would be easier to venerate the two great apostles together on their feast day in one single location. The oldest calendar of the Roman Church, in fact, gives June 29th as the joint feast of Saints Peter and Paul, adding that this commemoration began in the year 258. Their relics have since been returned to the basilicas bearing their name, and June 29th is still today their feast day. In their honor, a great basilica was built here in the Constantinian period. The devotion to Saint Sebastian, for whom the catacombs are named, developed much later. The tomb where the saint's body had been placed during the persecution by Emperor Diocletian was enlarged and embellished in the 5th century. 2 centuries later, Sebastian's popularity grew among Romans when, during the plague of 680, many of them prayed for his intercession, and they were spared. In fact, Romans dedicated an altar to him in the Church of St. Peter and James near the Colosseum. Today, the saint's remains are in the chapel dedicated to him in the Basilica of St. Sebastian, the first chapel on your left as you go in, and relics associated with his death are in the chapel on the opposite wall. For a more in-depth look at these particular catacombs, you might want to go back to the story on the Basilica of St. Sebastian. Now, the catacombs of Priscilla are in the northern part of Rome, on the Via Salaria, the one named for the salt quarries. Some of the most ancient and extensive of all the catacombs, the name comes from the owner of the land, a member of the nobility, as we see from the word clarissima on an epitaph. Numerous martyrs were buried here, including Felix, Philip, Crescentius, Prisca et Praxedes, to name but a few. Seven popes were also buried here. Marcellinus, pope from 296 to 308, Marcellus, 308-309, Sylvester I, 314 to 335, one of the 11 longest pontificates in history, by the way, Liberius, 352 to 356, known for building the Basilica of St. Mary Major, which is also known as the Liberian Basilica, Siricius, who was Pope 384 to 99, Celestine, Pope from 422 to 32, and Vigilius, Pope from 537 to 55. Now, the upper level of underground corridors is the most ancient of the network of corridors and contains paintings and stuccos of the earliest Christian art with scenes from the Old and New Testaments. Noteworthy among the frescoes is that of the breaking of the bread, with its reference to the miracle of the loaves and fishes and to the Eucharistic banquet. There are also two paintings of the Virgin Mary, dating from the first half of the second century, considered the most ancient in existence. In one, Mary is depicted with the child Jesus in her arms, and in the second, she is seated with an angel in front of her, a clear reference to the Annunciation. Now, we must look to Vatican City for two very important sites regarding catacombs, the most oft-quoted and visited being the Scavi, S-C-A-V-I, Italian for excavations. It specifically refers to the ancient Roman necropolis located between 5 and 12 meters, 16 to 39 feet, directly beneath St. Peter's Basilica. Uncovered during excavations ordered by Pope Pius XII between 1940 and 1949, this underground site, also known as a necropolis, City of the Dead, contains pagan and Christian tombs from the 1st to the 4th centuries. The most celebrated of the burial sites is the tomb of the first pope, St. Peter, located, incredibly enough, immediately below the basilica's main papal altar. Tours are available through the Scavi office. There's also the celebrated necropolis of the Via Triumphalis, an exceptionally well-preserved ancient Roman burial site located on the slopes of Vatican Hill within Vatican territory. Discovered during parking construction in the 1950s and 2000s, it reveals everyday life and pagan funerary customs for Rome's middle and lower classes. Dedicated exclusively to pre-Christian everyday Romans, it features an organized modern walkway system with multimedia displays. Tickets are available through the Vatican Museum's website. Again, that's the Via Triumphalis. There's also a wonderful Vatican website that explains the art of the catacombs. www.catacombeditalia.va. From the end of the 2nd century, an extremely simple art developed in the catacombs, which is in part narrative and in part symbolic. The paintings, mosaics, reliefs on the sarcophagi, and the minor arts all recall stories from the Old and New Testaments, as if to present the examples of salvation from the past to the new converts. This is why Jonah is often depicted, who was saved from the belly of the whale, where he remained for 3 days, which re-evokes Christ's resurrection. There are also representations of the young people of Babylonia, rescued from the flames of the furnace, of Susan, saved from the snares of the elders, of Noah, who escaped the flood, and Daniel, who stayed unharmed in the lion's den. From the New Testament, the miracles are chosen of healing, the blind man, the paralytic, the hemorrhaging woman, and the resurrection, Lazarus, the widow of Nain's son, Jairus' daughter. But there are also other episodes, such as the conversation with the Samaritan woman at the well and the multiplication of the loaves. The art of the catacombs is also a symbolic art in the sense that some concepts which are difficult to express are represented in a simple way. To indicate Christ, a fish is depicted. To signify the peace of heaven, a dove is represented. To express firmness of faith, an anchor is drawn. On the closing slabs of the loculi where people are buried, symbols with different meanings are often engraved. In some cases, a tool is depicted that indicates the dead person's trade in life. Some symbols, such as glasses, loaves of bread, and amphorae, allude to the funeral meals consumed in honor of the deceased, the so-called refrigeria. Most of the symbols refer to eternal salvation, such as the dove, the palm, the peacock, the phoenix, and the lamb. I hope you've enjoyed our two-part visit to the amazing, inspiring catacombs of Rome, those in Vatican City and most of them in the city of Rome. Keep this in mind when you come to Rome, and I'll try and post a lot of this information on my blog, Jones Rome, so you can print it out for your next visit. Well, God bless you and have a great weekend.
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9: This is EWTN Daily Saint, where each story reminds us that holiness is possible in every age. Born in the small village of Nobal, Ecuador in 1832, Saint Narcisa de Jesus lost her mother at age 6. As a child, she was drawn to prayer and desired to serve God. As a young woman, she made a vow of chastity. After her father died, she took work as a live-in maid with a prominent family. She helped the poor and the sick with income from her sewing work and led a life of prayer and penance. Later, she moved to Lima, Peru, where she lived among lay Dominicans and devoted herself to prayer and contemplation, experiencing spiritual ecstasies. At age 37, she died from high fevers. Canonized in 2008, Narcisa's body was exhumed 80 years after her death and was verified as incorrupt. 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
12: Your hermitage of the heart.
11: Your monastery of the mind, where we lift our hearts and minds to heaven to draw upon the wisdom of the saints. And today we are answering questions that came up at the summit on spiritual warfare in the family.
12: Huge turnout, by the way.
11: Yeah, it was awesome.
12: Great. And I think they can go back and try to access those talks if they can, right?
11: Yeah. How do folks access the talks and what we're doing today? Because we're going to add to the vault from what we're off. Okay. 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
12: V-A-U-L-T.
11: 2026. I'm going to write that down just because we need to say it a few times.
12: Okay. That's awesome. I love it.
11: Direction.com. Used to see the webpage. It's very cool.
12: Okay.
11: Jordan spent about 6 hours on it. SpiritualDirection.com/vault. V-A-U-L-T 2026.
12: Awesome.
11: All right. Very good. So the question is, and I'm,
12: you should have seen the look on Dan's face when we read this question. And I'm like, let me have it. I want to answer this question. And anyway,
11: there are a lot of implications behind that. just so I don't disturb you while you're answering, I am going to look up a scripture verse. So,
12: okay.
11: But so this is the question: dealing with my husband's pride and wounds of insecurity and self-worth, how to navigate healthy criticism, the line between affirming him too much, as if that's possible, babying my husband, this is a very interesting perspective, and being too critical or naggy.
12: So I'm going to start in a direction that maybe might be surprising to some and not to others, but what I have come to discover, and I've also heard others speak of that, is what irritates us in another usually is what we also struggle with.
11: What irritates you owns you.
12: What irritates you owns you.
11: Not good English, but folks get it.
12: Right. What frustrates you, what angers you, what obsesses you, owns you. Mm-hmm. So,
11: means that's an attachment or your own disorder or whatever.
12: Right. There's something in it that the Lord is allowing you to be aware of, but it's probably not so much about your husband as it is about you. So receive this with love from a fellow sinner of pride, a fellow sinner of maybe I should call this Confessions of a Former Nagger. I think I might write a book on that.
11: Well, I can affirm that she was a pursuer.
12: Yes, I was a pursuer.
11: I'm not much of a runner. I'm more of a punch you if you pursue me person. But
12: yeah,
11: I never punched her.
12: No, praise God.
11: Or any woman.
12: Yeah. So what I would say is, there's some steps, right? Mm-hmm. There's some things that we need to deal with. First of all, we need to become who we are called to be as individuals, right? In our marriages, before we worry about who our spouse is supposed to be.
11: I think somebody said something about that in the Bible.
12: Yeah.
11: Make sure that the beam in your own eye is removed before you start working on the speck in somebody else's.
12: Right. Yeah. And we don't say this with criticism for you. This is just the reality of it. And we don't know
11: who the you is.
12: No, we don't. And we often don't see the beam in our own eye because there's a beam in our eye. Because we've got stuff going on, and what the enemy loves to do, and this is just so powerful, so please receive this. As you are called to pursue the Lord and that spark of love for him and that desire to follow him and that desire to come to conversion and get your life rightly ordered starts to happen, and you start to focus on your interior life and start to develop a life of prayer, which I hope this person is doing. When you start going to regular confession, when you start receiving the Eucharist more often, what happens is the enemy says, yeah, but what about him? What about her? Mm-hmm. What about your kids? What about that one over there, right? Because what the enemy wants to do is he wants to divert your attention from what the Lord is asking of you and doing in you and calling you to the faults, imperfections, sins, difficulties of others, right? And most decidedly in our spouse, because that's really where he's going to...
11: And then our kids. After.
12: Yeah, yeah.
11: It's, or before.
12: Yeah, because the enemy's desire is to divide you, right? And why does he want to divide you and destroy your marriage? And why does he want to do this? Why does he want you to focus on your spouse's brokenness and sins? Real or not, right? Because... Mm-hmm. All of us have brokenness. Every one of us. I don't know anybody that's walked on water except one. You know, I don't know anybody who's been created sinless in all of humanity except two, our Lord and our Lady. Mm-hmm. That's it. The rest of us, we got plenty of stuff in the backseat that we need to clean out and get rid of, right? And so the enemy wants to separate you, because if he can get you to focus on the sins of another rather than go deep with our Lord, what he knows is if you become who you are called to be, your prayer, your sacrifices, your intercession for the other person, for your spouse, will bring about great graces. It is powerful.
11: There's a corresponding
12: powerful.
11: There's a corresponding reality to that. You said your prayer will bring about the change, meaning God will bring about the change. And that's the best way to bring about change, not right. You and your mouth.
12: Right, right, right. Prayer.
11: Right. And right? I don't mean to say, but it's, you know, it's important, because I think that, you know, I'll say, as someone who's a leader of a community and who deals with thousands of people and deals with all kinds of issues constantly, it's shocking to me how much time people spend. It's shocking and deeply disturbing because of what you're saying, how much time people spend worrying about other people's behavior. Mm-hmm. And when God is constantly saying, they're not, they don't belong. They're not yours.
12: Yeah.
11: They're mine.
12: Yeah. Our spouse is not ours to fix.
11: Yeah.
12: Right. And, you know, there was a beautiful soul who was really, really struggling, who reached out to me and, you know, it's like, well, how much longer do I have to put up with this? You know, how much longer do I have to put up with my spouse's behavior? Mm-hmm. And I know some of the inner workings of it.
11: Yeah.
12: And I said, until the Lord says so.
11: Well, how much longer does Jesus need to put up with us?
12: 7 times 70. How many times do we need to forgive our spouse? How many times do we need to pray for them?
11: Yeah.
12: How many times do we need to sacrifice for them? And the thing is, what's really, we often forget, is we chose that person.
11: Right.
12: And we accepted some sort of relationship with our spouse and entered into this covenant mm-hmm. in our marriage. And the Lord's working in it.
11: Right.
12: You know, he's drawn you together and he's working in it to bring you both to perfection. But we have

0: which is bringing God into the picture. But where this begins, and maybe we can explore a little bit, and then I have a scripture passage I want you to react to, is what you're doing hurts me or bothers me, and I don't like it.
1: Mm-hmm.
0: And I want to, you know, express some sympathy for that reality, because it can be an incredibly painful situation to, when you're married with someone who's, you know, a narcissist or incredibly selfish or whatever.
1: Mm-hmm.
0: But for me, because I've had in a relationship before Stephanie where that was the case, and I'm not picking on the person, they suffered tremendously as a child.
1: It wasn't a sacramental marriage.
0: Yeah.
1: So there was a lot of deficits going on there.
0: And
1: right?
0: hurt people, right? So, right. And they were abused, as you know, so there's all kinds of junk there.
1: Right.
0: But I only began to get free of the destructive cycle when I realized I have to deal with me.
1: Right.
0: And in fact, that was the beginning of my ultimate freedom in saying, you know, I'm not giving up, but it, you know,
1: I'm going to pursue the Lord with all
0: I am. I'm going to pursue the Lord with all I am at whatever. You decide what you're going to do,
1: right,
0: and whatever it is, that's fine.
1: Mm-hmm.
0: But for me, as for me in my house, I'm going to serve the Lord and I'm never going to turn back. And I made that decision actually in a hospital bed after a major surgery, because I realized what I've been doing, which is trying to solve the dynamic in the relationship that mm-hmm. was dysfunctional.
1: Mm-hmm.
0: And I realized I couldn't.
1: Right.
0: And that I needed to pursue the Lord with all that I was. And if they will follow, then we remain together. They didn't.
1: Right.
0: Not criticizing.
1: You were the head of the household.
0: Right.
1: And that was that's a different dynamic that requires a different approach, right?
0: Right.
1: And in your situation, the behaviors weren't just narcissistic.
0: I mean,
1: they were destructive and abusive.
0: Yeah. And it involved substance abuse and
1: all kinds of stuff, right?
0: Child abuse, yeah.
1: But if, like we're hearing, the behavior is prideful, you know, behavior, whatever, characteristics we don't like,
0: mm-hmm.
1: then those are defects, sins, and brokenness of another, as long as they're not destructive towards us.
0: Yeah.
1: And I think when we get back from the break, we need to, since we've made this shift to when there's a destructive behavior that's hurtful to us, but maybe we should talk about that when we get back from the break.
0: Okay, we'll do that, and we'll be back shortly. Hey, friends, sacramentals, do you know what those are? Do you know how they help you to draw near to the sacraments and the graces of the sacraments? What about the Liturgy of the Hours, Catholic devotions? All of these interesting topics are going to be taught to you by a master of this domain. His name is Christopher Karstens. If you have seen our recent film series on the Perfect Prayer, you've seen what a beautiful and powerful teacher he is. And he's going to be teaching a course for the Avila Institute called Sacramentals, the Liturgy of the Hours and Devotions. And if you want to go deeper with the Lord and deeper in your faith, this course is offered in collaboration with Adoramus in the four-part series Mystery and Mission in the Sacred Liturgy. Head out to avila-institute.org to sign up and find out when it starts and all that good stuff. avila-institute.org. Welcome back to Divine Intimacy Radio. To nag or not to nag? Spiritual implications. How do we grow, survive?
1: To fix or not to fix?
0: From a former nag, she's got some more wisdom for you.
1: Wow.
0: You said it
1: you
0: earlier.
1: You too can be free and laugh when somebody says that to
0: you.
1: You
0: said it earlier. I didn't say it. I didn't offer it first.
1: Imprudent to prudent, you know, from the
0: praised.
1: formal imprudent to the
0: and
1: prudent,
0: I will attest
1: working
0: I will attest really to right. her change, and because she's a type A aggressive, you know, leader person, and I like that about her. I like her intensity.

0: it's what's attracted me to her. It's also what I needed to deal with my own junk, you know, but I am also what she needs to deal with her junk. But so go back to the question we were addressing before the break. And
1: Well, you entered in, you brought into the question a dynamic that we don't know if it's there or not.
0: Okay.
1: And that is, you know, what if their behaviors are hurtful to us, right? Perceived or real, versus just our spouse's sins, imperfections, weaknesses, you know, all of that, right?
0: Mm-hmm.
1: So I think we explained well, if it's sins, imperfections, or weaknesses in them, right, mm-hmm. that are not destructive to us, that are not destructive to our children, you know, as far as directly, right? Maybe the example is a problem, and we can talk about what to do in that case. But if they're not meant to be, if they're not targeted to us in order to hurt us or tear us down or injure us in some way, spiritually, emotionally, physically, then intercession, prayer, fasting, sacrifices, going deep, deep, deep, deep in our prayer life, becoming who we are called to be, makes our intercessory prayer for our spouse incredibly efficacious.
0: Elizabeth Lesueur comes to mind.
1: Oh, yeah, she's great. The Diary of Elizabeth
0: Lesueur.
1: You should look that up. Great, great example.
0: She died before her husband converted, by the way, which is important.
1: Right.
0: But he read her journal and repented and became a priest.
1: Right.
0: But he was very harmful to her emotionally.
1: Yeah, I mean, for him, you know, what he did was abuse. Yeah. It was spiritual abuse, emotional abuse. He would mock her, mock her faith in front of others and stuff. So that's an example, right? And Elizabeth, what she did is she went deep in prayer and interceded and prayed for his conversion, the conversion of others. And subsequently, he ended up, actually, she told him on her deathbed, you will become a Dominican priest. And he scoffed, and it ended up happening, you know, and then he spent the rest of his life forwarding her cause and being a priest. So that's one case, right? Her life wasn't in danger. Her heart was, you know, but her life was not in danger. And the power of her intercessory prayer for him not only changed him, it changed who knows how many souls that have read her story, listened, were affected by his testimony, and read her diary, right? So that's one vein. The other vein is, you know, if it's just they're just irritating or hard to deal with or exhausting to be around because of their behaviors, right? That, again, we have to take our eyes off the defects of our loved one and pray and sacrifice for them. If it becomes destructive to ourselves or to our children, you know, then that's where we need, in love, to have a good conversation, right? And that is not nagging. That's speaking from the heart, right? And that's saying, I love you. First of all, are you in consolation? Is it a good time to have a conversation?
0: That's a whole show.
1: And I think we've done a show on that, but you need to be in consolation and peace to have a conversation.
0: And he as well.
1: Right. By yourselves, the two of you, not in the middle of, you know, walking down the hall or driving down the road. It needs to be time alone and having a really holy conversation, starting with love, ending with love. And, you know, I love you too much not to bring this to light. And, you know, I want to go to heaven and I want you to go with me. And I think we can grow in holiness. And by the way, the Burks have a great divine intimacy and marriage retreat. Would you go with me? Right.
0: When's the next one, by the way?
1: Well, the next one's sold out, so I don't want to date the show.
0: But when is the one after that?
1: We have a lot in 2027.
0: SpiritualDirection.com/events.
1: Events. So check it out.
0: Okay. There's a passage I want to get to before the end of the show.
1: Okay. And right. So those are the distinctions. Is one is praying for the individual. The other is having a holy conversation, but that's not nagging.
0: Yeah.
1: And once you speak the truth, you've got to let it go and not bring it up again.
0: You're not the God of your spouse.
1: No, and you're not there to fix them. You're not their savior. Mm-hmm. You're not responsible for fixing them. You're responsible for sacrificing and praying for them.
0: Amen.
1: Yeah.
0: So I'm going to read the scripture passage, but I'm going to read a translation that is true to the Greek, but has just some emphasis that avoids distractions. It's 1 Peter 3:1-2. In the same way, you wives accept the authority of your husbands. Then, even if some refuse to obey God, your godly lives will speak to them without any words. They will be won over by observing your pure and reverent lives, and in particularly how you deal with them.
1: 100%.
0: Yeah.
1: 100%. And said another way, or to add to that as an extension, love builds a bridge over which truth can pass, right? Mm-hmm. And so for a wife, become the best wife. Become the best daughter of the king you can become. Become the best wife you can possibly become. Become the best mother that you can personally become.
0: I want to change that phrase.
1: What?
0: For a husband or wife, cherishing builds a bridge over which truth can pass. For a wife to husband, respect builds a bridge over which truth can pass.
1: Right.
0: We should have put that in our marriage book.
1: Yeah. Well, anyway. Which, by the way, is all rooted in love.
0: Yeah.
1: Right? Because that comes from our love from God. He's the one who lays that out in Ephesians 5.
0: And I'll tell you how this worked between us. Because I'm also strong-willed, when you would pursue me, I would one of two things. If it was too emotionally overwhelming, I would blue screen. If folks don't know what that means, it's the same thing that happens when you're working on your computer and something goes wrong and it starts to spin and it's no longer functioning, or I would come back at you aggressively. Mm-hmm. When you went into spiritual direction, you got some good advice about these things. I want to say something before that. What happens is, with a man, I think in general, or stronger men, definitely, prideful men, definitely, the more you push, the more you get pushed back.
1: Mm-hmm.
0: The more you lived a godly life, the more I was compelled to listen to you, mm-hmm. the more I listened to you, the more I'm open to you. So mm-hmm. it's similar, like with a woman, is because you're showing me respect and you're giving me space.
1: Mm-hmm.
0: Or the more, conversely, the more I cherish you and treat you gently, mm-hmm. the more you're receptive to me.
1: Yes. Yeah.
0: So we just got to understand, if you don't take those right postures and you expect something different,
1: right,
0: you know, you're just, it's not going to work. And what I just read to you, even though it's a translation, is the word of God.
1: Mm-hmm.
0: And it is true. And it's the way that we work. St. Paul has another emphasis on the same thing, where he speaks about being subject to one another out of worship, which is the
1: beginning of reverence for Christ.
0: Out of worship for God.
1: Yeah.
0: It's an act of worship in Ephesians 5. And that's washing one another's feet.
1: Right.
0: That's not dominating one another.
1: Right.
0: That's a position of service and humility.
1: Mm-hmm.
0: So it's super hard for a spouse because both of us have experienced this.
1: Mm-hmm.
0: It's super hard for a spouse when the other one's going off the rails, but we can't. The other thing that is a huge mistake that we do to our spouses and our children is when they are not converted, we expect converted behavior.
1: Right, right.
0: I just want to say that there's not many things more stupid. Pee Wee Herman, maybe. There's not many things more stupid than that.
1: Right, right.
0: In the universe.
1: Right, to expect our spouses or our children to act like they're converted when they're not.
0: When they're not. And what that means is they haven't yet come into a deeper knowledge of Jesus. So instead of working directly on their behavior,
1: right?
0: You know,
1: what's
0: say,
1: the root?
0: Hey, can we watch The Chosen together? hey, can we go to this retreat together where somebody else is helping them come to really know Jesus, right. Then they're motivated to change.
1: Right.
0: Know?
1: And they may say no.
0: Right. And
1: they
0: you
1: may
0: be cool
1: brush
0: that
1: off. And if they do, that's not great, but it's okay. And I will tell you, from the beginning to the middle to now in our marriage, as I've pursued God with all that I am, what I have found to be the most powerful thing is to love you like crazy, because I do.
0: Yeah.
1: To serve you,
0: mm-hmm.
1: to respect you,
0: yeah.
1: because I do.
0: Yeah.
1: I love our marriage. God has given us so much.
0: Yeah.
1: It's ridiculous how
0: and
1: he's
0: since
1: blessed
0: you've changed,
1: us.
0: It's just gotten so much better.
1: yeah. yes, it has, and as you,
0: yeah.
1: as you have changed, and
0: right.
1: as you have become holier.
0: And we don't run around just trying to fix each other.
1: We don't. And, you know, and it's very interesting, but as we've gone through all that, what I find to often be the most powerful thing, as I'm trying to love you, serve you, respect you, be the best wife I can, pursue God with all that I am, spirit, body, mind, soul, mm-hmm. prayer, sacrifice, fasting, and I mean real prayer.
0: Yeah.
1: You know, all of those things, as I do all of that to hopefully become who I'm called to be,
0: mm-hmm.
1: there's a simple prayer that I throw up to the Lord. I just toss it up into the air when I don't like something or when I think something's problematic, and I'll say, Lord, he's yours. You deal with this.
0: Mm-hmm.
1: And I let it go.
0: And you know what's crazy, because both of us pray that prayer, is it is fascinating how often we will watch the other come back and say, you know what, that wasn't really quite the right way. That should have come down. Or, you know, I won't be doing that anymore. Or this is what I've discerned. Because when we jump in the way, we're not learning the lesson God wants us to learn, and we're inhibiting the grace. So, so we've got to close now.
1: Yeah.
0: We're out of time.
1: Okay. So until next time, may the God of peace make you perfect in holiness. May he preserve you whole and entire, spirit, soul, and body, irreproachable at the coming of our Lord Jesus Christ. Amen.
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7: In the Gospel for the 22nd Sunday of Ordinary Time, we hear our Lord issue a rebuke to Simon Peter, saying, "Get behind me, Satan. You are an obstacle to me. You are thinking not as God does, but as human beings do." This unusual correction given by our Lord to the first pope reminds us of how important it is to think with the mind of Christ. In very basic terms, there are two ways for us to approach reality. We can either let God's truth be the judge of our life, or we can make our life the arbiter of God's truth. When we approach our life from God's truth, we learn more than we could ever know and benefit from understanding ourselves in the light of the one who created us, redeemed us, and made us for eternal life. When we, however, judge God's plan and God's will by the light of our own intellect, well, then we end up not understanding anything at all, not changing anything at all, and really just frustrated in general. What Jesus indicates to Simon Peter, he says to us as well, stop thinking as human beings do. Think as God does. Faith, in other words, is not a limitation to the human intellect. It's an invitation to the human mind to discover and walk on a path of life deeper than anything it could ever dream of. How refreshing and how inspiring it is to see Jesus express passion and emotion behind the work that he is doing on the cross, to not see us reduce it in the least, but rather enter into it and let it transform us in the way that it's supposed to. In the final analysis, choosing to believe in God just plain makes sense. And trusting in God is the surest way to success. Today, let's let our Lord correct us, and let's let him lead us to the good things he promised.
6: For more information, go to www.stjohnleadershipnetwork.org.
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3: 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We've got a great show for you this evening. 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I'm at Raymond Arroyo and always at Arroyo Grande Show on YouTube. A new generation will have a chance to see Mel Gibson's The Passion of the Christ when it returns to U.S. theaters in September. The Passion will be shown on the big screen for the first time in over 20 years. It's been digitally remastered, and it includes an exclusive sneak peek of the highly anticipated The Resurrection of the Christ, Part 1, which will be released in theaters this upcoming May. Faith leaders, including Cardinals Burke and Mueller, visited the Resurrection set and reflected on the power of The Passion of the Christ.
11: The Passion is more than a film.
12: And I really felt that I had witnessed the crucifixion of the Lord Jesus Christ.
13: Passion can be a help for the presentation of the Christian message.
12: It ignited an interest worldwide in the Word of God.
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3: 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For tickets and showtimes in your area, go to fathomentertainment.com. And next week, September 3rd, in anticipation of the re-release, we'll be revisiting some of our classic interviews from the set of The Passion of the Christ. Do not miss that. I just looked at them the other day. They're really special. The Pope says the Vatican II liturgical reforms were necessary to make Mass more accessible. But halfway around the world, young Catholics with no memory of the old Mass are running towards it anyway. For more on this, I'm joined by priest of the Diocese of Charleston and author of a fascinating new book, Bloodshed and Blessing, Stories of Sacrifice from Ancient Altars to the Holy Mass. Please welcome back to the program, Father Dwight Longnecker. Father, thank you for being here. Before we get to Bloodshed and Blessing, this week at the General Audience, Pope Leo closed out his catechesis on the Vatican II document dealing with the liturgy. He said the Council Fathers revised the liturgical books precisely in order to make it more accessible. And he cited a letter from Paul VI from 1962 to justify that. Is accessibility, Father, really the animating principle behind the reform, do you think?
17: No, but it is an important issue. And I think it's difficult for us in this first quarter of the 21st century to actually put ourselves back into the mindset and the understanding of Catholics in the post-war period, you know, 50 or 60, 70 years ago. I think at that time, in the 1960s, 50s and 60s, the church fathers were very concerned to try to move the church into the modern age and make the Mass, mm-hmm. the timeless Mass, accessible for modern people. So the Pope is trying to echo those sentiments and those motivations, I think.
18: Yeah, Pope Leo ties his argument to paragraph 48 of Sacrosanctum Concilium, that's a Vatican II document on the liturgy, that the faithful should not be strangers or silent spectators at Mass, Father. Does the old rite, the TLM, actually relegate the faithful to silent spectators?
17: I don't know. I'm not particularly a fan or a celebrant of the TLM, but it seems to me that that particular question would rely on the individual and their commitment mm-hmm. and their participation in the Mass. And let's face it, a lot of people in the Novus Ordo Mass and a lot of people probably in the TLM are not as involved as they should be and not participating mm-hmm. as much as they should be.
18: Yeah. The Pope also said that a correct understanding of reform, quote, enables us to reject the abuses that followed the Council, where its principles have been mistaken to, or taken rather, to extremes or misunderstood. In your experience offering the Mass, Father, where do you see the gap between what the Council actually called for and what eventually became the Mass of Vatican II in many parishes?
17: Well, I know. I can only speak for what we do in our own parish, in Our Lady of the Rosary in Greenville, South Carolina. We celebrate the Novus Ordo Mass, but we do so informed by the TLM, informed by mm-hmm. the traditional Latin Mass. So we celebrate Ad Orientem, facing the priests praying in the same direction as the people. Yeah. Most of the people will kneel at the altar, we'll to receive communion on the tongue. And so we have a high level of reverence, but it's the Novus Ordo, but it's celebrated right. informed by the old Mass, and therefore a very reverent and a very traditional-looking Mass.
18: Well, and that, Father, actually, we're going to do a whole episode of the Prayerful Posse on this on my podcast next week. This is actually, because I've been reading the documents of Vatican II themselves, that is actually closer to what the Council was calling for. You know, they didn't mean a total transformation. That kind of happened in time through, you know, various permissions throughout the late 60s, early 70s. And you know, now we've got people dancing and doing surfboarding down the aisle. I don't know where all that came from, where that was called for. But halfway around the world in Hanoi, young Vietnamese Catholics, most of them in their 20s and 30s, according to reports, are gathering in private homes for the traditional Latin Mass and teaching themselves liturgical Latin. One young leader said what drew him wasn't nostalgia. It was Gregorian chant and silence, Father. Why do you think that generation, with zero memory of an old Mass, they're not lost in nostalgia, why are they leaning into this and rediscovering it?
17: We find the same thing in South Carolina, in the buckle of the Bible Belt, if you like, that we have a lot of young people coming to our OCIA class. We have 70 already signed up for this year. We welcomed over 50 into the parish last year, and we're a relatively small parish. But these are young people, a lot of young men, who are coming, and they're valuing their traditional Catholic worship, not the TLM in our case, but traditional Novus mm-hmm. Ordo. And they're basically saying things like, in this troubled, fast-changing world, we're looking for stability, we're looking for tradition, and here's the Catholic Church, which has been here for 2,000 years. So that's what they're attracted to, and that's why they're attracted to it. To your other point, I think a lot of priests in the post-Vatican II period took this idea of making the Mass accessible, and they understood it to mean we have to make it relevant. Therefore, they began to celebrate Mass with what I call the game show approach to celebration. You know, Father Fabulous coming down and telling lots of jokes and being really folksy. And that's really passé. I mean, that's now dated. And whenever you try to make anything relevant, it soon becomes dated and irrelevant. That's why people are returning to the traditional celebrations of the Mass and traditional Novus Ordo celebrations.
18: Yeah. The Diocese of Charlotte just ordained, Father, its largest class of priests in 54 years. 10 men, 8 of them out of parishes tied to the traditional Mass. What is this generation actually hungry for, do you think? I mean, you mentioned stability a moment ago. Why are these priests coming?
17: I think they're also interested and wanting and longing to actually rejuvenate Catholicism as tradition has given it to us. As a convert from evangelicalism, when I came into the Catholic Church, I wanted it to look Catholic. I wanted it to worship in a Catholic way. I didn't need any more Protestant worship. I was moving away from that to something which I wanted to look identifiably Catholic and traditionally Catholic. And I think the younger generation want that too. Certainly in my experience in our parish, I mean, our young people, we've started an upper school in the parish, and our young people, our high school students, meet every morning on their own at 7 o'clock to sing the Divine Office.
18: Hmm. Amazing. In a new interview published this week in Il Giornale, it was reported by Diane Montagna, Cardinal Robert Sarra called Pope Francis's restrictions on the old rite neither wise nor respectful toward Benedict the 16th. Is that a fair read of what Traditionis Custodis did to Benedict's legacy, do you think, Father?
17: I couldn't be drawn on commenting on Cardinal Sarra's works, but I've always have great respect for him, and I'm sure what he's saying is speaking from a much more educated and experienced point of view than mine. All I can say is that if only our bishops and our priests would understand that this desire for the TLM would be satisfied if more and more priests simply celebrated the Novus Ordo in a traditional manner.
18: Mm-hmm. No, I think Benedict had it right. The old rite and the new rite side by side. There's a mutual enrichment there that I think was happening organically and beautifully, and it's a pity that was stopped. Hopefully we can return to something like that. There was peace in the valley, Father, when that was happening, and you see the good fruit of it. These young people are drawn to those traditional practices and postures and sounds. Why not make them available to them? Give the people what they want. You know, synodal. Let's be really synodal. I want to turn to the new book, Bloodshed and Blessing, Stories of Sacrifice from Ancient Altars to the Holy Mass. You open with 10 stories, including the Aztecs and the Vikings, all of whom offered real blood sacrifice, Father. Why start a book about the Catholic Mass with human sacrifice on a stone altar in what became Mexico?
17: Well, this started because I asked myself, what would one of these young people who are coming to the Catholic Church with perhaps very little background and understanding about the Christian faith at all, what would they make of all this blood sacrifice language that we use all the time? We say things like, we're going to be washed in the blood of the Lamb. Behold the Lamb of God who takes away the sins of the world. This victim, this spotless victim. Quite rightly, they might say, why are we using all of this Stone Age religious language now in the 21st century? What does this mean to modern man? So I went back to look at the 10 examples of ritual sacrifice in the ancient world and drew parallels to the Christian language that we use and asked, why did ancient people do this? What were they thinking? And how does it apply and connect with our own mentality and our own consciousness?
18: You write that there are four forces that drove ancient man to the altar: appeasing divine wrath, expiation, what you call life force integration, and remembrance. Go through each of those for us, Father. And are you essentially saying the instinct behind Aztec sacrifice and the instinct behind the sacrifice of the Mass are similar?
17: Yeah, I think our ancient ancestors were operating in this world in a way they were thinking very differently than we do. They were very integrated with nature, very integrated with the forces of nature. And they did these things instinctively to try to satisfy the forces of nature. They didn't think through it logically and theologically the way we might. But we can look back into what they did and see what their human instincts were and see that a lot of those same instincts are still operating in our hearts today, even though we think about it more clearly and more theologically.
18: You lean heavily on René Girard's mimetic theory, the idea that human desire is imitative, which breeds rivalry and what he calls the scapegoat mechanism. Explain that, and how did Christ's cross break that cycle, Father?
17: Well, it works pretty simply, okay? So that we all sense that something is wrong with us. And then we say, well, it's not my fault because I wouldn't make myself unhappy. Therefore, it must be somebody else's fault. So the next thing is I begin to blame another person for my fault, my unhappiness, even if they're the cause of it or not. I find very often irrationally a target for my blame. And I blame that person. Then I begin to actually unload on them. And if I continue to blame them, I consider myself to be right and them to be wrong, for me to be good and for them to be bad. And what do good people do? They fight against bad things. So therefore, as a good person, I start to blame that person and I start to actually want to get rid of that person. This leads to me to actually to the state of sacred violence, where I actually might kill that person. And then that leads into ritual violence, where I and my tribe begin doing the same thing over and over again. So this kind of pattern, which I've simplified an awful lot, echoes down through history. And we see in the Passion of Our Lord Jesus Christ, this scapegoat mechanism actually being worked out very specifically and very intentionally by the enemies of our Lord, who then crucify him. But the gospel story is that Jesus breaks this sick mechanism from the inside out. He sort of says, you want to blame somebody? Blame me. I can take it. He takes it and then breaks it from the inside out with his resurrection.
18: You said you wrote this book in response to cancel culture and political tribalism and social media pylons. What happens when a society loses the mass, the true, the one true sacrifice?
17: Well, I believe that the mass, of course, re-commemorates and brings forward into the present moment that one full final sacrifice on the cross, and that we respond and participate in the mass at a very deep level, as our ancestors did. But when we stop actually having that transaction taking place at mass, which is a very deep, sometimes subconscious transaction, then we begin to fall back into that same pattern of blame and scapegoating, which leads to societal violence and leads to violence within the family, within the workplace, within our own hearts in many different ways.
18: Getting back to liturgy, you write that Catholics on both sides of the liturgy debate are prone to scapegoating each other. I mean, given everything we've discussed tonight, the Pope's commentary on the Vatican II documents regarding the liturgy, the young people in Vietnam drawn to transcendence and tradition, is the Church at risk of doing to itself what you describe pagans doing at the altar?
17: Yeah, I think we all fall back into those patterns when we're not careful. I believe that the celebration of the Mass, therefore, one of the reasons I wrote the book also to focus on sacrifice, is that in the post-Vatican II era, theologians and liturgists were kind of embarrassed by this blood sacrifice theme, and they shifted the focus on the Mass away from sacrifice to the family meal. And that began to reverberate down into all the things that we do. If it's a family meal, Father stands behind the altar and gathers all the family together in a big round church to sing gathering songs. If it's the sacrifice of the Mass, the Father stands facing in the same direction of the people, offering the sacrifice on behalf of the people. And this is, I think, part of the core reason why instinctively young people are turning towards the traditional Mass, because they sense that here is this timeless sacrifice being offered with them and for them, and turning away from the family meal aspect, where perhaps we're all gathered together around the family table and singing campfire songs.
18: Yeah, you know, Benedict XVI told me, Father, in an interview, that he thought that the facing east, ad orientem, the face, all the people and the priests facing the same way, that there was an ontological correctness about that. That not only were you facing Jesus, where Jesus is going to rise again, but that offering of sacrifice is just one act, all moving together. And that's so true. What do you tell those, and I'll end with this, who perhaps have never contemplated or considered this idea of sacrifice at all? They really just consider this a kind of happy get-together, they often say, and the words are said at Mass, come to the table of the Lord. So it does feel like, you know, a brunch rather than a sacrifice.
17: The Catechism does actually say that one of the aspects and understandings of the Mass is that it is a family meal. And this goes right back to the Passover with the Jews, with the family gathered around the table. Mm-hmm. So this is one aspect of the Mass which is legitimate. It's simply a matter of priorities. The traditional understanding is that the first priority is the sacrifice, and a secondary understanding is the family meal. And what happened after the council was a shift in those priorities, so that more and more people saw the Mass primarily and even only as a family meal. And so part of my reasoning for writing this book was to reemphasize what blood sacrifice actually meant, what it means on the cross, what it means in the Mass, and why sacrifice is an important understanding of the Church and of the liturgy and of the Mass today.
18: Now, it's a fascinating book, Bloodshed and Blessing, Stories of Sacrifice from Ancient Altars to the Holy Mass by Father Dwight Longnecker, is available now at bookstores everywhere and online. And you can go to his website at dwightlongnecker.com. Thank you, Father. President Trump has just issued an executive order renaming Lake Ontario Lake America as 50% tariffs and personal insults fly between Washington and Ottawa, Canada. Has this rupture between two of the closest allies gone too far? Plus, the province of Alberta will vote in October to consider leaving the Canadian Confederation. Could it actually happen? For analysis, we turn to historian, publisher, columnist, and founder of the National Post newspaper and Hollinger International in Canada. Welcome back to the program, Lord Conrad Black. Conrad, thank you for being here. Prime Minister Mark Carney says Canada is now, quote, at war with the United States over tariffs. And Ontario's Premier Doug Ford told the president, in his words, to kiss his posterior. Lord Black, is this rupture between two of these very close allies actually necessary? And what do you think President Trump is doing here?
19: It's certainly not necessary, and it's regrettable. And if you don't mind me saying so, I think you Americans underestimate the ability of Canada to be inconvenient to you. I mean, it's clear that the government here is targeting these sanctions, which come on in the middle of the week following next, September 8th, I think, directly at places like Maine and Michigan. And the last thing any sane person anywhere in the Western world needs is the loopy Democratic candidates in those states running for the Senate to be elected. It's not my place to say to the extent to which vote might be influenced by these tariffs, but you note that Senator Collins has said she opposes the president's policy in this matter. The fact is, and I've had the ability to say this to the president personally since I've known him a long time, and I speak of him sometimes, that I think he is mistreating Canada. You don't have a trade deficit with us if you don't count the oil you buy at a knockdown price and then sell on to third parties at a big profit. And Canada is a fair trading country. You're right to complain about our supply management system, and you certainly were right to demand we raise our defense budget, which we're doing. But I told the president that I thought that when he started out, when he was president-elect, predicting these tariffs would be imposed by the U.S. and assimilated our conduct to that of Mexico, it was an outrage. We don't have gangs like that. We're not trying to slave traffic millions of people into the U.S. and bringing with them completely unacceptable quantities of lethal drugs. And we're a fair trading country. Now, with that said, once Trump got going about the 51st state, he really stirred it up here. I mean, it is amusing in a way, but I don't know how well you know Canada, Raymond, but the fact is many Canadians are slightly self-conscious about the fact that it is a very subtle distinction between a Canadian and an American, I mean, if it's English-speaking Canadian, not talking about Quebec now, an English-speaking Canadian and an American from a northern state, say Minneapolis and Toronto or Vancouver and Seattle or something like that. This is a bit of a touchy issue in Canada, where people are generally pro-American, but concerned that this is a different country. And it is. Appearances are deceiving. It's psychologically quite different. And, we don't have a revolutionary tradition, so we don't have the relaxed view of proliferation of firearms that you do. And we don't have the legacy of slavery, not because of any virtue, but there was no commercial reason to have slaves here because we had no tropical crops to harvest. So we don't have that legacy of residual hostility and antagonism. It's a different country, but a friendly one. And this is just very unfortunate. And, I'm a strong supporter of the president's. I write in the United States and elsewhere, and I'm generally very supportive of him, but I think he has made a mistake here.
18: As recently as August 18th, the president posted that a deal was supposedly done. He even suggested, Conrad, that the Keystone Pipeline project would be resurrected. Then 10 days later, everything collapsed, with Mr. Carney citing last-minute demands that he considered unfair and uneconomic. What really happened at the table, do you think, and did the prime minister make the right call walking away from that deal?
19: This is, of course, the key issue. And even in my things I've written in this country, supporting the general Canadian position, but expressing a desire for a less histrionic formulation of it, the opposition party, Conservative Party, which came very close in the last election, has asked for Parliament to be convoked, which it normally is not sitting at this time of year, and has asked for the publication of the term cited by the United States that the Prime Minister invoked in order to break up the negotiations. And until we see that, I don't know, so I'm just guessing. I would have thought that the Prime Minister, Mark Carney, would not lie to the country on an issue like that. It would be too dangerous because it would undoubtedly come out before the next election, and that would be too damaging. But I think we're probably in an area where there's a legitimate difference of opinion, where, you know, where the United States took a position it thought was justified and he thought it wasn't justified, he, Carney. But until we see what actually allegedly caused this breakup, is not a continuation of negotiations that hadn't been completed yet, but actually the rather dramatic act of saying negotiations are over, we're imposing our own retaliatory sanctions. Until we see that, we don't know. But would I bet the ranch on Carney being absolutely a straight arrow in this? No, I would not. But I don't want to be unfair to him.
18: Well, the U.S. has now levied 50% tariffs on roughly $20 billion worth of Canadian goods. Ottawa's dollar-for-dollar retaliation is set to land on September 8th. What does Canada actually stand to lose in a prolonged fight with the U.S., if anything? And might it stand to gain something? Should it outlast the pressure?
19: Here you get into a complicated area. Obviously, tariffs cost what they cost. Now, if we keep escalating, goodness knows where it will all end. We'll have absurd costs on imported items in both countries. But if it stops here, you know, it's a bit painful, but it's bearable. The worst problem is already in place in the steel and aluminum industries. But if we keep escalating, you know, we provide 25% of your aluminum, and we do provide all of your imported electricity. Now, that's only about 1% of the electricity, but that still serves 3.5 million Americans. And, you know, all sorts of bad things could happen here. It could literally become these two distinguished countries acting like two children in a sandbox throwing, you know, sandballs at each other. And surely we can do better than that. But somebody has got to initiate that. But you get into another area that's, I think, not much appreciated in the U.S., and it's understandable that it isn't. Canadians are capable, and Carney's playing this card, of turning this into a great test of Canada's strength, sovereignty, and legitimacy. And Trump's making it easy for him by these insulting remarks about the 50%. And look, we've got 41 million people here. We are a G7 country. And we're not going to be treated like Delaware or Wyoming or something. And this does bother Canadians. Look, everything's to proportion. No one doubts the correlation of forces between the U.S. and Canada, but why bother doing it?
18: Yeah, well, you spoke earlier of kicking and throwing things in a sandbox. This was the president in the Oval Office today. Watch.
20: So this is Lake Ontario in Canada and in the United States, but we're going to make a little change. We're going to call it something different than Lake Ontario. We're going to call it Lake America, and all it takes is a good pen and some intelligence. So Lake Ontario, that's gone. Lake America. So now we have a lake, and now we have a gulf, because we have the Gulf of America, and now we have Lake America without the of. Thank you very much, everybody. Enjoy Lake America.
18: So he signed this executive order, Conrad, renaming Lake Ontario. Your reaction to that provocative renaming? How do you think it goes down in Canada among the people?
19: Yeah, well, they don't like it, you know, and obviously they don't like it. But in a way, it's amusing. Most Canadians, I think, would not find it particularly hilarious. But as I say, my suggestion is we announce that we're now referring to the lake where Chicago's at the south end of it as Lake Canada. But, I think some would find it amusing, but most would think it was just another annoying act of Trump's to make us feel like an absurd group of people who just didn't happen to our great misfortune to be Americans, and we're not a serious country. And Canadians, most of them, are sensitive on that issue. I mean, it is, in fact, one of the world's 10 or 12 most important countries, and it's rather a successful country. And I said to our mutual dear friend, Laura Ingram, I sent her an email after her program last night saying that she shouldn't be quite so dismissive of the Canadian view. She's bought the line that Carney had a temper tantrum. Well, there's more to it than that. I mean, do you really need to tell a country you're having a trade disagreement with that they should be a state, one single state of the U.S. with a population bigger than California's, and they don't really make it as a country? I mean, it is unnecessarily annoying. I mean, not to me. I think it's a comedy in many ways, but most Canadians are not so philosophical.
18: I have to say, I find it funny, too, but I see the international repercussions and the Canadian repercussions of this, which are not good. On October 19th, Albertans are voting on a non-binding referendum that could open the door to a future vote on separation from Canada. Now, Lord Black, does this movement have any real chance? I mean, could Alberta survive as an independent nation? I know you're a Quebec boy. They tried this a number of times. Didn't work out so well.
19: This is a little more complicated. Quebec tried a trick question twice. It was, do you want to eat your cake and still have it in front of you? It was, the question wasn't, do you want to secede? It was, do you authorize negotiations to create independence with association? Do you want all the good things of Canada but exchange embassies with the rest of the world? Well, the population didn't even vote yes for that. And the current polls in Quebec are 70-30 against independence. And the separatist leader there, who may win the election that's about to be called, which doesn't mean the province will separate, has said that he won't hold a referendum until Trump is retired, which shows what a farce it is, that we have to wait for the American president to retire before this ridiculous separatist leader in Quebec is going to put that question in, and they can't win there. On Alberta, it's different. The issue is their ability to export oil and gas. It's in that sense the Texas of Canada. That's where the oil and gas is. And if they seceded, yes, they would be a howling success. They could abandon income taxes, never accept another telephone call from Ottawa, and they'd be the most prosperous country in the world. They'd be the greatest petro state in the world. 5 million people, rich country, great ranching country, manufacturing, and unlimited oil reserves. They would just have to get the oil out through the U.S. So that would work. But Alberta doesn't want a separate. What they want is pipelines to both coasts, to stay in Canada and export their oil and gas. And the prime minister, who was one of these echo geeks before he got this job and was opposed to these things, has said in principle he's happy to have a pipeline. So I, the answer to your question is no, there's no way the separatists will win that vote in a few weeks. But if the government, federal government, flip-flops and says, no dice, Alberta, you're not exporting anything, then they would secede. Yeah. And furthermore, they'd be right to secede. But that's not going to happen. We're not committing suicide up here.
18: Okay, I need to talk about something so important that I've been tracking for a while here, and I've been wanting to get your opinion on this. An historic house of worship in New Brunswick. A 68-year-old man's been arrested and charged with arson. Now, a recent study, Conrad, by the McDonald Laurier Institute found arson attacks on Canadian churches have more than doubled since 2021. Nearly 100 churches have been damaged and destroyed, and fewer than 4% of those cases are prosecuted. What is driving, first of all, these church burnings, Lord Black?
19: Yeah, well, it is an outrage, and that institute, McDonald Laurier, does do a good job, and I'm glad to see their people getting on television on foreign news broadcasts a lot more. I spoke at their anniversary the other day. The answer here is a distinctly Canadian one. It is completely misplaced hostility over the alleged role of the various churches, the whole range of Christian churches, Catholic, Protestant, and even some Orthodox, their alleged historical mistreatment of Native people, what we used to call Indians. And this has been wildly exaggerated. And my own theory, which I've propagated up here, is that this is Canada's attempt, as it usually imitates the U.S., since we never had slavery here. I mean, there were 60 slaves in French Canada when the British took over, but they had a system for working themselves into a state of emancipation, and it was canceled. Mm-hmm. And it was canceled in English Canada in 1791, when there were only a few thousand people here. And we never had it other than the native people enslaving other native tribes. Mm-hmm. And that was abolished too. So our imitation is, since we can't complain about that and demand reparations for slaves, descendants, is to invent this myth, which the native victimhood industry has very wisely exploited, that we attempted genocide against the native people, the indigenous people, which is rubbish, absolute rubbish. Mm-hmm. And it reached the point where, on the supposition, the unsubstantiated supposition, that 200 native children who were attending a native residential school had died, and they were secretly buried 150 years ago. On this basis, the former Prime Minister Justin Trudeau lowered the Canadian flag everywhere in the world, our embassies everywhere, for 6 months in shame. And it then emerged that no such thing happened. There are no graves there. There are no people there. Right. There are no Indian people, nothing, not groundhogs. It's a fraud. And we had our flags down all over the world. My friends in London were going through Trafalgar Square and say, has every ex-prime minister in Canada died in sequence? What's the flag down for? And this is what we did. And it was in that atmosphere that coups, and all countries have them, go out and burn these churches down. It is not a profound movement. It's a freakish movement, and there is finally a turning of the tide and a recognition that we've gone completely overboard in flagellating ourselves about the treatment of natives. They went to these residential schools because the native population was so scattered. We couldn't have a school for every five native children. So they had to live in the schools. So they then confected all these stories about mistreatment of the natives. Well, there must have been some. There are some teachers always in every system that do abuse the children. But that wasn't our policy. And they took down statues of the founder of our country, John A. Macdonald, who was a great statesman and acknowledged to be so by Lincoln and Palmerston and Gladstone and Disraeli as contemporaries. They took down his statue, and he gave the vote to the natives. I mean, he did nothing but help them. So that's just a single, fatuous Canadian bit of nonsense that is now ending.
18: Well, what's the state of faith in Canada before I leave you? And is there any, the first instinct is people think this is religious combat being played out in these arsons.
19: No, absolutely. Well, the Roman Catholics are about half the population. But the French, who used to be extremely devout and maintained a very high birth rate, that'll stop in a minute. They secularized about 50 years ago, and their birth rate came down. And in order to maintain an adequate number of French Canadians in the country to be politically influential, they've admitted a great many Haitians and Lebanese and Moroccans. Now, their French is something that would startle a member of the French Academy, but in theory, they speak French. But they have no interest in Quebec nationalism, so separatism in that problem is declining. But in religious terms, it's a not quite as practicing a country as the U.S., but as in the U.S., the Roman Catholics in English Canada are quite strong. They've had that overreaction in Quebec. And the evangelicals are quite strong. The mainline Protestants are slipping. But there's no significant hostility between the religions, whatever, other than this regrettable outbreak of anti-Semitism that's afflicted all our countries.
18: Mm-hmm. Conrad Black, we will leave it there. I thank you for being here. You can follow Conrad on X at Conrad M. Black. Thank you, Lord Black.
19: Thank you, Ryan. Good to see you.
18: Over on the Arroyo Grande podcast, after recording this latest episode, I kept thinking, please release me, let it go. I sat down with legendary singer Engelbert Humperdinck for a wide-ranging conversation about his extraordinary career, his mysterious 50-year feud with Tom Jones,

0: Got to see it, and everybody will be talking about it. And this week's Prayerful Posse is a must-see. 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
1: This week, Christopher Nolan brings his version of Homer's The Odyssey to theaters nationwide. My next guest is about to release his own examination of Homer, a Catholic look at the epic poem and its surprising hold on the American soul. He's a professor of political science at the University of Notre Dame and author of American Odyssey, What an Ancient Story Reveals About Our Divided Souls. Please welcome Dr. Patrick Deneen to the show. Patrick, thanks for being here. Why 2,800 years later is the story of Odysseus still so gripping and relevant to Western audiences, Patrick?
2: Yeah, it's among the oldest stories in the world, and yet also the most contemporary. You have a story about a man who has traveled the known world, seen incomprehensible sights, encountered gods and beasts, mythical creatures, all variety of possible imaginary creatures. And all along, what he desperately wants is to return home. And so this is a story both about human restlessness, the desire to explore and to know and to encounter the unknown, a very Augustinian theme of restlessness, one might add, but also that desire finally to rest at home. And of course, it's a pre-Christian story, but nevertheless, one that I think resonates for those of us who live in a Christian and a post-Christian world. Mm-hmm.
1: You argue in this book that it isn't nostalgia driving this appetite, that it's actually recognition. What is it specifically about the American character that responds to this ancient poem in the way it does?
2: So I think in many ways the ancient poem sets up a dynamic that is, you could say, has been intensified in its realization in the kind of westernmost part of the story, which is America since its founding. Mm-hmm. This is a country, of course, that's founded by people who traveled from elsewhere to come to a new world. And so it is about that restless spirit of discovery. And the American character is, of course, among its most iconic forms, is the pioneer, the explorer, the astronaut, the wayfarer, but also that people came here to make a home, to settle down. We're not only pioneers, we're settlers, and to settle and establish roots. So this story, this very ancient story, I think, appeals to us, and we can see, I think, this weekend with the outpouring of people to see this film, mm-hmm. it's not just Christopher Nolan's version, it's a story that speaks to all of us.
1: Yeah. Odysseus is gone 20 years in the story, 10 fighting a war he didn't start, and another 10 trying to get home to the wife who he hasn't laid eyes on since she was young, Penelope. Meanwhile, she's holding off a house full of suitors with nothing but her wits and her loom. What does Homer understand about marriage and fidelity that modern storytelling has simply forgotten?
2: It's remarkable. If we remember, it's not just a war that Odysseus doesn't start. It's a war that's fought over an adultery. Mm. It's Helen, of course, who's not of Troy, who is either abducted or perhaps leaves willingly to join Paris of Troy. And a huge 10-year war is fought over this adultery. And so we can see that what Homer is portraying is that disturbance in the home necessarily leads to disturbance in the polity and in the cosmic order of things, that there's a connection between something we see as so private and something that is so profoundly public as a kind of world engulfing war, as it was perceived at the time, and that the war can, in a sense, only be truly finished when peace and order and stability is restored in the home. And this is why, of course, Penelope is such a central character. She's the anti-Helen. She is the faithful wife who defends the home and remains ready for the return of her husband. And so the war ends not on the plains of Troy. It ends, in a sense, in the bed of Odysseus and his wife, Penelope.
1: Yeah, you know, that's a great point you raised, Patrick, and it makes me think of something the Pope said a few weeks ago. He was asked about sexual morality, and he said, well, that's not the most important morality. You know, I want us to consider justice and freedom of speech and all of that. But actually, what you're saying here and what Homer is saying is that is the most important morality because it's foundational to everything else.
2: Right. Yeah, there's no drawing some kind of a line between those things, that what we what we

0: certainly see is that justice can only be achieved when there's justice in the home. Mm. And the disorder of adultery and the disorder of infidelity to the marital ties can't be contained simply to the walls, four walls of a home. If we see disturbance in our political order today and our social and moral order, I think it's fair to say that there's a straight line between, you could say, the immorality that now seems to define the sexual domain and what we see now in the streets and in the polity at large.
1: Boy, yeah, is that insightful. You're so right. Look, there's real temptation in this story, too. Calypso offers Odysseus an island paradise, immortality with no consequences. He turns it all down for his wife and, you know, his little kingdom. What is Homer saying about sacrifice and what really matters in life through that moment?
0: Yeah, so one of the things I really emphasize in the book is that the Odyssey is in some ways the primer on what it is to be a human, that always and everywhere humans are tempted to be less than human or more than human. We could say this is to be beastly or to attempt to be like gods. And Odysseus is quite good at resisting, in a way, both of these temptations. He's not perfect, but on the one hand, he resists the kind of the temptation of the lotus eaters, right, the kind of exist in a drug-like stupor that, you know, we know well from, you know, those who want to just simply play video games and smoke marijuana all day. But he's also really quite remarkable in doing something that very few mortals can do, which is to decline the offer of immortality. And I think really what the driving force of all of this is that he remains human by keeping his eye on going home, on his fidelity and his ultimately his commitment to Penelope, his son, his kingdom, his home.
1: Yeah, so you're really, that it's not a house he's going back to, but home. And I guess after 250 years in our nation, why does that theme of homecoming and moral order resonate more than this incredible journey that he goes on?
0: Well, I think in one way it's a coincidence that the film and the 250th celebration of our Declaration of Independence both are occurring in the same month. At a deeper level, it's very fitting, and it feels almost as if it could have been planned, it might have been.
1: Yeah.
0: Because, of course, Americans are the restless people. We're always looking for more. We are a very pioneering, innovative people. But ultimately, I think all of our journeying, our pioneering, our exploring is about making homes. And we have maybe a temptation to forget that as we celebrate American freedom, American independence, American liberty. We need to remember also that it's about American commitment and duty and sacrifice, and that our nation rests on, you know, our freedom rests on our capacity to be creatures of commitment and obligation and duty.
1: Yeah, and this anniversary affords us the occasion to talk about Jefferson and Adams and so many of the founders who read Homer in Greek. How directly did the Odyssey, do you think, influence their thoughts about self-governance, exile, and the character required to sustain a republic?
0: Well, all of the great founders were familiar with the classical tradition, and all of the figures of the classical tradition were deeply steeped in the Iliad and the Odyssey. Homer was, in a sense, their sacred text. And so I think it's fair to say that the familiarity with the classical tradition simply meant familiarity with the deepest teachings of the Odyssey. So I think it's fair to say that even where there's not a direct line of influence, I mean, they could quote the Odyssey, they could quote the Iliad. But what we could say is that effort to be a human being in a world of temptation, of bestial and godlike temptations, they knew well that a government that sought especially to elevate us in virtue without promoting the idea that we could make ourselves into gods, that's a deeply classical set of lessons that they certainly were bringing to bear.
1: And it was part of the shared culture that the whole world at the time was learned men, read society. They were reading from that common lexicon of classics. So it informed not only their culture, their manners, their way of being, but the way they saw the world, which is, I think, we have so many competing narratives now in our culture, and so few that we agree on. It's why you see all that disharmony among people and the disunity we see in our own country. But I love the way you trace that same pattern of homecoming through quintessential American works like The Wizard of Oz, Huck Finn, It's a Wonderful Life, and so many others. What does it tell you that American storytellers keep reaching back to these Homerian themes and structures.
0: Yeah, so I think that's exactly right, Raymond. I try to pair various themes that are central in the Odyssey to iconic texts and films in the American tradition in order to demonstrate that we are very much under the same set of sort of, you could say, literary cultural influences, mm-hmm. even if we don't recognize their Homeric elements. They're part of our lexicon. Right. And I simply just wanted to reconnect that, you know, sort of what we see as iconic American cultural landmarks with this very old text. I think people maybe could feel intimidated or somehow it's old and strange and no longer relevant. And yet I think by connecting a text like the Odyssey about, which is combines the idea that there's somewhere over the rainbow that might be better mm-hmm. with the, of course, the mantra that there's no place like home. Well, is there any more Odyssean theme in our own tradition than what's articulated by Dorothy Gale?
1: Yeah. I want to talk for a moment about the Christopher Nolan film. Now, I know you haven't seen it, but the cast alone is sort of creating its own cultural skirmish. Lupita Nyong'o has been cast as Helen of Troy. Trans actor Elliot Page is Odysseus's cousin. There's a liberal use of modern vernacular and profanity weaved in the Bronze Age Ithaca in the film. They all speak English. The defense is that this is proof that Homer belongs to everybody, like Shakespeare. Your thoughts on that argument and approach?
0: Yeah, in fact, I haven't seen the film. I've read some reviews at this point. In fact, some people who were suspicious have said the film is nevertheless very powerful. Mm-hmm. I would just say I think we should be in some ways grateful, in spite of what might be real blunders and regrettable blunders, that this has been an occasion where now we're here talking about the Odyssey. And we're able to talk about it substantively beyond whatever Nolan does with the film. If this film encourages people to go back and read the text and to think about the text and to reflect on its lessons, then we can say the movie, whatever its failings, was successful at least in promoting people to return to the roots of Western civilization. And that should be celebrated.
1: Yeah, no, I've heard some and read some reviews now where people are saying the whole film is in some ways a Trojan horse and that Christopher Nolan is mixing it up here, deceiving the audience, deceiving the Academy, deceiving everybody in some ways, the way Odysseus does in the, you know, as right. the central thrust of the movie. He is a trickster, and that really is his modus operandi throughout the entire poem.
0: Yeah, that's right. Of course, he is the one who devises the Trojan horse, and he is known for his deceitfulness, his wiliness, his ability to be a trickster. I think in some ways you could say the Odyssey presents a form of heroism that doesn't rely as the Iliad does often. The Iliad relies on the mm-hmm. ideal of kind of strength, aristocratic force. Mm-hmm. The Odyssey is a text that celebrates intelligence, and it celebrates fidelity and loyalty, and especially fidelity and loyalty of ordinary people. And I think this should be underscored, that this is a text, of course, about figures who are royal aristocrats like Odysseus, like Penelope, but also some of its heroes include a swineherd and a servant woman, ordinary people. And I think it's necessary to underscore that this is the first time in Western literature we can say we see the inklings of the idea that you should be judged not by who you're born to, but by the content of your character. Mm-hmm. And in this case, some of the heroes are not typically hero material as would have existed before. So it's a text that I think speaks mm-hmm. deeply to our American sense of equality and the inherent nobility that can be seen in any human being, no matter their station.
1: Yeah, and the wily rascal, you know, nature of American, you know, the scrappy nature of Americans. American Odyssey, What an Ancient Story Reveals About Our Divided Souls by Patrick Deneen will be available in bookstores everywhere and online July 21st, and you can pre-order it now on Amazon or wherever you get your books. Patrick, thank you for being here. Hope you'll come back soon.
0: Absolutely. Thank you, Raymond.
1: That is all the time we have for now. Be sure to catch us next week. Until then, we'll be scouting the world over for all that is seen and unseen. On behalf of the staff and crew of EWTN News, thank you for watching. I'm Raymond Arroyo. Bye now.
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8: 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Pro-lifers in New Jersey are pushing back against the law that could target peaceful protests outside abortion clinics. Plus, the president announces his pick to lead the FDA. Why pro-lifers are expressing optimism.
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0: Are you questioning the teachings of the Catholic Church? 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
1: Family, a prayer that we pray together is a powerful prayer. 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Today we pray for the workers at EWTN. Lord Jesus, eternal word, splendor of the Father, we adore you. 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Amen.
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This morning we welcome Father Tejo Jose and the Carmelites of Mary Immaculate in Kerala, India. He will be with EWTN and us for the next month as an intern for EWTN. So keep him in your prayers as he has this experience as an intern at EWTN. Brothers and sisters, let us acknowledge our sins and so prepare ourselves to celebrate the sacred mysteries. I confess to Almighty God and to you, my brothers and sisters, that I have greatly sinned in my thoughts and in my words, in what I have done, and in what I have failed to do. Through my most grievous fault. And therefore I ask Blessed Mary, ever Virgin, all the angels and saints, and you, my brothers and sisters, to pray for me to the Lord our God. May Almighty God have mercy on us, forgive us our sins,

Let us pray. God of might, giver of every good gift, put into our hearts the love of your name, so that by deepening our sense of reverence, you may nurture in us what is good, and by your watchful care, keep safe what you have nurtured. Through our Lord Jesus Christ, your Son, who lives and reigns with you in the unity of the Holy Spirit, amen.

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You were too strong for me, and you triumphed. 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Everyone mocks me. Whenever I speak, I must cry out. Violence and outrage is my message. The word of the Lord has brought me derision and reproach all the day. I say to myself, I will not mention him. I will speak in his name no more. But then it becomes like fire burning in my heart, imprisoned in my bones. I grow weary holding it in. I cannot endure it. The word of the Lord.

0: A reading from the letter of St. Paul to the Romans. I urge you, brothers and sisters, by the mercies of God, to offer your bodies as a living sacrifice, holy and pleasing to God, your spiritual worship. Do not conform yourselves to this age, but be transformed by the renewal of your mind, that you may discern what is the will of God, what is good and pleasing and perfect. The word of the Lord.
1: Thanks.

Jesus began to show his disciples that he must go to Jerusalem and suffer greatly from the elders, the chief priests, and the scribes, and be killed, and on the third day be raised. Then Peter took Jesus aside and began to rebuke him. "God forbid, Lord, no such thing shall ever happen to you." He turned and said to Peter, "Get behind me, Satan. You are an obstacle to me. You are thinking not as God does, but as human beings do." Then Jesus said to his disciples, "Whoever wishes to come after me must deny himself, take up his cross, and follow me. For whoever wishes to save his life will lose it, but whoever loses his life for my sake will find it. What profit would there be for one to gain the whole world and forfeit his life? Or what can give one exchange for his life? For the Son of Man will come with his angels in his Father's glory. Then he will repay all according to his conduct."

0: O God, whose only begotten Son, by his life, death, and resurrection, has purchased for us the reward of eternal life.
1: Do not conform yourselves to this world, but be transformed by the renewal of your mind, so that you may judge what is the will of God, what is good, pleasing, and perfect. Transformation. Transformation of the mind and the heart and the soul. St. Paul, leading up to Romans chapter 12, tells us what God has done for us. Verses 1 through 11. Romans 12 is the response to God's love. That we don't simply love God in order that he might love us. That we somehow get God's attention by acting better, doing more things. But Christianity is first and foremost a response to God's love. What he has done first and foremost for you and for me. And the rest of our life is trying to conform our lives to the one who has laid down his life for us. Transformation. Immediately after Jesus conferred the authority on Peter to govern and safeguard the church, he throws his disciples a curveball. He began to show his disciples that he must go to Jerusalem and suffer greatly from the elders, the chief priests, and the scribes, and be killed and on the third day be raised. This is not what they were expecting, a suffering Messiah. A Messiah that would suffer ridicule, scorn, and from the very people he came to redeem. A Messiah that will be killed and on the third day be raised from the dead. This is a perfect example to teach us that God's plans are not

Thank you for joining us in the Cedar Rapids Area Central Pastorate for the celebration of the 22nd Sunday in Ordinary Time. Today's celebrant is Father Sean Smith. Music and the order for today's liturgy can be found on the worship aid available at the doors. 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

0: In the name of the Father, and of the Son, and of the Holy Spirit.
1: Amen.
0: The grace of our Lord Jesus Christ, and the love of God, and the communion of the Holy Spirit be with you all.
1: Amen.
0: Brothers and sisters, let us acknowledge our sins, and so prepare ourselves to celebrate the sacred mysteries. I confess to Almighty God, and to you, my brothers and sisters, that I have greatly sinned in my thoughts and in my words, in what I have done, in what I have failed to do, through my most grievous fault. Therefore, I ask Blessed Mary, ever Virgin, all the angels and saints, and you, my brothers and sisters, to pray for me to the Lord our God. May Almighty God have mercy on us, forgive us our sins, and bring us to everlasting life.
1: Amen.

0: Let us pray. God of might, giver of every good gift, put into our hearts the love of your name, so that by deepening our sense of reverence, you may nurture in us what is good, and by your watchful care, keep safe what you have nurtured. Through our Lord Jesus Christ, your Son, who lives and reigns with you in the unity of the Holy Spirit, God forever and ever.
1: Amen.

A reading from the book of the prophet Jeremiah. 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You were too strong for me, and you triumphed. All the day, I am an object of laughter. Everyone mocks me. Whenever I speak, I must cry out. Violence and outrage is my message. The word of the Lord has brought me derision and reproach all the day. I say to myself, I will not mention him. I will speak in his name no more. But then it becomes like a fire burning in my heart, imprisoned in my bones. I grow weary holding it in. I cannot endure it. The word of the Lord.

A reading from the letter of St. Paul to the Romans. I urge you, brothers and sisters, by the mercies of God, to offer your bodies as a living sacrifice, holy and pleasing to God, your spiritual worship. Do not conform yourselves to this age, but be transformed by the renewal of your mind, that you may discern what is the will of God, what is good and pleasing and perfect. The word of the Lord.

The Lord be with you. A reading from the Holy Gospel according to Matthew. Jesus began to show his disciples that he must go to Jerusalem and suffer greatly from the elders, the chief priests, and the scribes, and be killed and on the third day be raised. Then Peter took Jesus aside and began to rebuke him. God forbid, Lord, no such thing shall ever happen to you. He turned and said to Peter, "Get behind me, Satan. You are an obstacle to me. You are thinking not as God does, but as human beings do." Then Jesus said to his disciples, "Whoever wishes to come after me must deny himself, take up his cross, and follow me. For whoever wishes to save his life will lose it, but whoever loses his life for my sake will find it. What profit would there be for one to gain the whole world and forfeit his life? Or what can one give in exchange for his life? For the Son of Man will come with his angels and his Father's glory, and then he will repay all according to his conduct." The Gospel of the Lord.

The setup for understanding some of what's said today's gospel was last week's gospel. It sounds like they're separated by a week, but they're the same passage. It's

same, it's the same conversation, the same journey. And if you remember last week, Jesus asked his disciples, "Who do people say that I am? Who do you say that I am?" And Peter spoke up boldly, as Peter does, and said, "You are the Christ, the Son of the living God." And Jesus said to Peter about his proclamation that the flesh and blood has not revealed this to you, but my heavenly Father. That's really important, that line. Flesh and blood has not revealed this to you, but my heavenly Father. In other words, Peter didn't figure it out. Peter didn't figure out the answer to the question, "Who do people say that I am?" The Lord gave that to Peter. And Peter was open to receiving that from the Lord. Now contrast that with today's gospel. Right after that bold proclamation of Peter and Jesus telling Peter that you are rock, and on this rock I will build my church, and the gates of the netherworld will not prevail against it, Jesus tells them that he must suffer and die, that he will be crucified, that he will be undergo a great suffering for the sins of humanity. And Peter speaks up boldly again, because that's what Peter does. Anybody else in here speak first and think later? Only this time, it's very strong language. Peter rebuked Jesus. In other words, he didn't just challenge him or disagree with him. He scolded him and said, "That's not going to happen, Jesus. You are not going to suffer at the hands. I won't allow it." And Jesus said to him, "Get behind me, Satan." Jesus is speaking strong language as well. "Because you are thinking not as God does, but as human beings do." In other words, the exact opposite of what he just said to him just a few moments before. Right? "Flesh and blood has not revealed this to you, but my heavenly Father." In other words, Peter, you didn't figure this out. This proclamation of who I am is coming from God himself. And now, get behind me, Satan, for now you're thinking as human beings do, not as God does. That's like us. We come into God's house, we think God's thoughts, we put ourselves aside for just a few minutes, but somehow by the time we get to the end of the last song, we've forgotten all that, and we pull out our rebukes again. We rebuke the priest because he went too long. We rebuke crying babies. We rebuke, "Why didn't you get to me sooner with communion?" We rebuke the bishop. We rebuke the president of the country. We rebuke our congressman. We rebuke our spouse. We rebuke our children. Just like Peter, we turn on a dime from putting on God's mind to laying it aside. If the words coming out of our mouth are rebukes, we're not speaking with God's voice.
And if we're not speaking with God's voice, why are we speaking at all? It's easy to be bold. Peter shows us how easy it is to be bold. What we need to do is be good listeners of the Lord, good listeners of the Holy Spirit. What is the Holy Spirit putting on our hearts? If we don't do that, if we're not listening to what the Lord is putting on our hearts, we may find the Lord saying to us, "Get behind me, Satan. You are thinking not as God does." Think about your day. Look forward in your day today. Maybe you've got something wonderful planned. Maybe you've got something planned that you don't really want to do. We practice our rebukes. We get t-shirts with our rebukes. We put bumper stickers on our car with our rebukes. We buy billboards to put rebukes on. We turn our radio and TV stations to listen to people rebuke other people. When are we going to listen to the Lord? When are we going to put on the mind of the Lord? When are we going to love with the love of the Lord? Pay attention to yourself this day. See if you can at least make it to your car without finding someone to rebuke.

I believe in one God, the Father Almighty, maker of heaven and earth, of all things visible and invisible. I believe in one Lord Jesus Christ, the only begotten Son of God, born of the Father before all ages, God from God, light from light, true God from true God, begotten, not made, consubstantial with the Father. Through him all things were made. For our standing, for our salvation, he came down from heaven, and by the Holy Spirit was born of the Virgin Mary and became man. For our sake he was crucified under Pontius Pilate. He suffered death and was buried, and rose again on the third day, in accordance with the Scriptures. He ascended into heaven, and is seated at the right hand of the Father. He will come again in glory to judge the living and the dead, and his kingdom will have

0: has spoken through the prophets. I believe in one holy Catholic and Apostolic Church. I confess one baptism for the forgiveness of sins. I look forward to the resurrection of the dead and the life of the world to come. Amen.
1: Trusting in the Lord's mercy and compassion, we bring before Him our prayers.

0: For the church, may the power of the gospel continue to renew her people on their path to discipleship. We pray to the Lord. For those who govern nations, may the Holy Spirit grant them the wisdom and courage to set forth policies that promote justice and peace. We pray to the Lord. For all who are persecuted for their faith, may God strengthen them in perseverance. We pray to the Lord. For all in the Cedar Rapids area, Central Pastorate, may Christ embolden us to lovingly share our faith with others. We pray to the Lord. For Lucas Carlson and Scarlett Rundle, baptized in the pastorate this weekend, that the light of Christ shine through them for a world in need of it. We pray to the Lord. For those who have died, especially Tom Brownlow, that Christ's perpetual light may shine upon them. We pray to the Lord.
1: Loving Father, we ask that you hear and answer these prayers which we offer through Christ our Lord.
2: Amen.

0: Pray, brothers and sisters, that my sacrifice and yours may be acceptable to God the Almighty Father. May this sacred offering, O Lord, confer on us always the blessing of salvation, that what it celebrates in mystery it may accomplish in power, through Christ our Lord. Amen. The Lord be with you.
1: And with your spirit.
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0: Let us give thanks to the Lord our God.
1: It is
0: truly right and just, our duty and our salvation, always and everywhere to give you thanks, Lord, Holy Father, Almighty and Eternal God. For we know it belongs to your boundless glory that you came to the aid of mortal beings with your divinity, and even fashioned for us a remedy out of mortality itself, that the cause of our downfall might become the means of our salvation through Christ our Lord. Through him, the host of angels adores your majesty and rejoices in your presence forever. May our voices, we pray, join with theirs in one chorus of exultant praise as we acclaim.

You are indeed holy, O Lord, and all you have created rightly gives you praise. For through your Son, our Lord Jesus Christ, by the power and working of the Holy Spirit, you give life to all things and to make them holy. And you never cease to gather a people to yourself, so that from the rising of the sun to its setting, a pure sacrifice may be offered to your name. Therefore, O Lord, we humbly implore you, by the same Spirit, graciously make holy these gifts we have brought to you for consecration, that they may become the body and blood of your Son, our Lord Jesus Christ, at whose command we celebrate these mysteries. For on the night he was betrayed, he himself took bread. And giving you thanks, he said the blessing, broke the bread, and gave it to his disciples, saying, "Take this, all of you, and eat of it, for this is my body, which will be given up for you."

In a similar way, when supper was ended, he took the chalice, and giving you thanks, he said the blessing, and gave the chalice to his disciples, saying, "Take this, all of you, and drink from it, for this is the chalice of my blood, the blood of the new and eternal covenant, which will be poured out for you and for many for the forgiveness of sins. Do this in memory of me."

Therefore, O Lord, as we celebrate the memorial of the saving passion of your Son, his wondrous resurrection and ascension into heaven, and as we look forward to his second coming, we offer you in thanksgiving this holy and living sacrifice. Look, we pray, upon the oblation of your church, and recognizing the sacrificial victim by whose death you willed to reconcile us to yourself. Grant that we who are nourished by the body and blood of your Son and filled with his Holy Spirit may become one body, one spirit in Christ. May he make of us an eternal offering to you, so that we may obtain an inheritance with your elect, especially with the most blessed Virgin Mary, Mother of God, with blessed Joseph, her spouse, with your blessed apostles and glorious martyrs, and with all the saints, on whose constant intercession in your presence we rely for unfailing help. May this sacrifice of our reconciliation, we pray, O Lord, advance the peace and salvation of all the world. Be pleased to confirm in faith and charity your pilgrim church on earth, with your servant Leo, our Pope, and Thomas, our Bishop, the order of bishops, all the clergy, and the entire people you have gained for your own. Listen graciously to the prayers of this family whom you have summoned before you. In your compassion, O merciful Father, gather to yourself all your children scattered throughout the world. To our departed brothers and sisters, and to all who are pleasing to you at their passing from this life, give kind admittance to your kingdom. There we hope to enjoy forever the fullness of your glory, through Christ our Lord, through whom you bestow on the world all that is good.

0: At the Savior's command, informed by divine teaching, we dare to say, Our Father, who art in heaven, hallowed be thy name. Thy kingdom come, thy will be done, on earth as it is in heaven. Give us this day our daily bread, and forgive us our trespasses, as we forgive those who trespass against us. And lead us not into temptation, but deliver us from evil.
1: Deliver us, Lord, we pray, from every evil. Graciously grant peace in our days, that by the help of your mercy we may be always free from sin and safe from all distress, as we await the blessed hope and the coming of our Savior, Jesus Christ. Lord Jesus Christ, you said to your apostles, Peace I leave you, my peace I give you. Look not on our sins, but on the faith of your church, and graciously grant her peace and unity in accordance with your will, who live and reign forever and ever.
2: Amen.
1: The peace of the Lord be with you always.
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Behold the Lamb of God. Behold him who takes away the sins of the world. Blessed are those called to the supper of the Lamb. Lord, I am not worthy that you should enter under my roof, but only say the word.

Let us pray. Renewed by this bread from the heavenly table, we beseech you, Lord, that being the food of charity, it may confirm our hearts and stir us to serve you in our neighbor. Through Christ our Lord. Amen. The September liturgical ministry schedule was released this week on a new software platform called Ministry Scheduler Pro. If you have questions about how to use it or the schedule itself, there should be someone up here at the front of the church after I depart, and they can help you, and they'll also have a paper copy of the schedule if you need. Registration for faith formation and sacramental preparation for First Reconciliation, First Communion, and Confirmation are now open for all the churches in the Central Pastorate. Please check the bulletin or each parish's website or contact one of the parish offices for more information. And also just next week, on Sunday morning, there's going to be a race, a half marathon and 10K in the Nubo area. And so the Mass at St. Wenceslas will be delayed an hour. So in case you wanted to go to St. Wenceslas next week, Mass is going to be at 9:30 next week, just for 1 week. It's just because of the race. We want to keep everyone safe. And if I have any young people here, I have children's bulletins for you.

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0: May Almighty God bless you, the Father and the Son and the Holy Spirit.
1: Amen.
0: Go in peace.
1: Thanks be to God.

Neither death nor life, nor angels nor principalities, or height nor depth, nor anything in all creation will be able to separate us from the love of God that comes to us in Christ Jesus our Lord. I want to have Romans 8 put on my tombstone. That is such a beautiful verse that nothing, whatever it is, not even death, can separate us from the love of God that comes to us in Christ Jesus. In fact, death isn't going to separate us. Death is going to prove to unite us to the love of God. Many of you have been watching me for years. Some of you have read my book, Death, the Final Surrender, and you know that I have had two near-death experiences. And in those near-death experiences, when I went through the tunnel and I met God, what happened was death was just a channel of experiencing God's love. Death isn't going to separate us from God. Death is going to bring us directly to God. And that's exactly what I want to talk about in this episode, God's love, because I'm producing a series called We Walk by Faith and Not by Sight. And oftentimes, we don't feel the love of God. And it says in the scriptures, 1 John, we believe in the love that God has for us. So even if you don't feel it, I want you to believe it. I want you to trust. We walk by faith and not by sight. We walk by trust and not by feelings. Everybody wants the feelings, and I hope you get it, and I hope this episode gives it to you. I'm going to talk about God's love in terms of being like a mother for her child. One of my earliest memories is of my mother, and she was, I don't know, I was probably about 4 years old, 2 years old, 3 years old. She was scrunching me close to her, and it was so tight that I was being smothered by my mother. I was the third of three children and the only boy, and my mom loved me, and I loved my mom. I felt cherished, felt safe, felt cared for, felt precious. Even if you didn't have a good vision of your mother, if your mother was abusive or really didn't show her love for you, you can still experience the love of God in a deep personal way. But to me, a mother's love like that, that hugging and being at a mother's breast when you're a little baby and the mother's love for you, you see, you come out of your mother attached by an umbilical cord and you're connected. And that connection never falters. I love what it says in the prophet Isaiah. Even if a mother should forget the child of her womb, I will never forget you, my people. I have carved you in the palm of my hand. Wow. God's love for us is even more than a mother for her little baby. That is so deep and intense. And God cherishes us so powerfully. God's love is unconditional, just like a mom. It's not based on our behavior, but our behavior actually helps us to receive God's love. And our behavior is important because it's not going to influence whether or not God loves us, but rather how we can soak it in. A mother's love is very unconditional. I know a mother whose son, teenage son, is addicted to drugs. He's been into rehab. And even though he has not recovered from that addiction, she still loves him, just the way he is. He is her son. She has another son who is sick, has to go to the doctor, receive treatments. She does not abandon him. She gives herself to her son and to help him become healthy. Nothing can break the bond. And I love that because that is a transferal toward the way God loves us. Even though we're not perfect, even though we're sick with sin, God is still there for us. In fact, that mother lives for her children, and may I say that God lives for us. And he loves us so much that, as you know, he sent Jesus to save us, to redeem us, to free us, from our sins. Mother's love is affectionate, caring, intense, relentless. Please get this.
I love what Isaiah says about how God loves us even more than a mother. And you may not feel God, but trust me, God is closer to you than you are to yourself. He's right there with you right now as you're watching, as you're listening by radio, right there. We don't walk by feelings. We walk by faith, not by sight. We believe in the love that God has for us. That's 1 John. And that perhaps is the most major truth that the Bible gives us, that we are loved by God. And this series, of course, is about walking by faith, believing, trusting in God's love for us, even when we don't feel it, more than a mother for her child. If you look up the definition of the word love in the dictionary, you'll come across words like caring, intense affection, interest, pleasure in another, emotional connection. You see, we are precious to God.

God created us before the world began. We are precious to Him, and He has great affection for us, intense caring. And one truth I want to impress upon you is that God's love does not fade. In fact, there's a psalm in the Bible, we pray it at Liturgy of the Hours, we religious priests and sisters and brothers. God's love endures forever. And we pray that over and over and over again. God's love endures forever. You see, oftentimes people get into a relationship and they go, oh, I love you, and they do for a while, but then the feelings fade and the love fades. But God's love endures. It's more than feelings, more than a decision. God's love is rock solid, and you can trust, believe, and completely know that God loves us. It's a love that is not going to ever fade. I love what it says in the scriptures, that the height and the depth and the length and the breadth of God's love, Paul prays that we would experience this. That's what I hope for in this episode. Just simply by hearing the truth, believing in it, you sense how close God is to you, and that He loves you more than your mother ever can, than your father ever did. His love for us is so intense and affectionate. Another way of trying to grasp God's love, let's look at it a little different way, is that of a husband and a wife. Through the prophet Hosea in the Old Testament, believe it or not, God actually proposes to us. He says, I will betroth you to myself in fidelity and love. Can you imagine that? God proposing to His people, saying that, I will marry you. How beautiful is that? Those of you who are married, you know what that is. It's a love relationship. I will betroth you to myself in love and faithfulness. God actually wants a relationship with us of which a marriage is but a symbol. Remember what I said? His love is unconditional. It's not conditioned on our behavior, but our behavior can help us to receive it. A lot of people don't receive it because their behavior toward God isn't what it could be. But as you surrender to God and you give yourself more and more to God, you soak it in. It's kind of like if you've ever seen a sunflower, it gravitates toward the sun. Same way with obedience and doing God's will. You gravitate toward the sun and you soak it in. Something very wonderful. God loves us and proposes to us. And after all we've done wrong, even after we've been flippant and disobedient and disregarded God and His will, time and time again, God still loves us. You see, we can't out-sin God's love. I'm not giving you permission to sin. I'm just simply telling you the truth, that we are still loved because we can't change God. And this is the way God is. The foundational truth in the scriptures about God comes from 1 John, real short, God is love. Love isn't just something that God does.

listening on the radio, going to church. That's exactly what I'm talking about. Obedience to God's will help you to soak in God's love just like the sunflower to the sun. And I hope you feel it.

The truth is that we can't out-sin God's love. 1633, the Dutch painter Rembrandt, you all heard of him, he loved to paint gospel scenes. He painted something called the Raising of the Cross. And in this painting, he showed the four executioners raising the cross. But interestingly, one of the executioners had the same clothes that Rembrandt had. He even wore the same cap that Rembrandt, the painter, wore. Rembrandt was painting himself into the painting, the Raising of the Cross, as an executioner. And what was he saying? Rembrandt was saying that every one of us put Jesus on that cross. And he was also saying Jesus stayed on the cross because and for every one of us. The truth is, all of us have put Jesus on the cross because of our sins. But the bottom line is that he still loves us, even though we crucified him, even though our sins put him to death. And then there's that John 3:16, the most famous verse in the Bible that we all know about. For God so loved the world that he gave us Jesus. Not only does Jesus love us, God the Father loves us. God the Holy Spirit is the love of God poured into our hearts. So it's the Blessed Trinity. For God so loved the world that he gave his only begotten Son, that whosoever believes, we walk by faith and not by sight, we walk believing, may not perish but have everlasting life with God in heaven and the glory of love that will be revealed at the wedding feast of the Lamb. Wow. This is what love is, revealed in the cross. It's sacrificial. It's affectionate, as I talked about. It's unconditional. But it's sacrificial. Those of you who are parents, you understand that. Those of you who are married, you understand that too. You forgive each other. You're generous toward each other. You love each other. Yeah, it's sacrificial. You give each other your time. That's exactly what God does. And even if you don't feel God's love, I want to feel it, everybody says. Yeah, I do too. And there are times when you get to soak it in. But most of the time, you don't really feel it. You don't really experience it. But that's when we walk by faith and not by sight. That's the name of this series. And I want you to believe in the love that God has for you. It's so true and it's so beautiful. We believe. That's John, 1 John 4:16. God's number one characteristic in the scriptures, and we know this, that defines God more than any other feature, more than his almighty power, more than his sovereignty, it's his love. Paul tells us in Romans that nothing can separate us from this love. Not even your sin can separate you from God's love. As I began my episode here, not even death will separate you from God's love. That is such a beautiful statement, right from the scriptures. And God proves his love by sending his Son to die on the cross for us. If you want proof of God's love, meditate upon a crucifix. Look at the cross. That is proof of God's love for you. It's proof of Jesus' love for you. Even when you don't feel loved, take a moment and look. In fact, it says in Romans that while we were yet sinners, God proves his love for us by sending his Son to die for us. It wasn't when you got your act all together and you went to church and you stopped sinning and you quit all your addictions and went into recovery. No, it's while we were in the midst of our sins, while we weren't perfect. And again, some of you are watching this and you're not going to church and you're maybe you have an addiction or you haven't been really spending any time in prayer. You are loved right now in the midst of it. That's the proof of God's love, that he loves you just as you are. But he loves you too much to leave you that way. He will take you and bring you deeper, bring you to an experience of his love. God's love has done such a work in my life. I

I'll share that with you in just a moment, but in the Catholic Church, we celebrate sacraments, something called sacraments. And one of our predominant sacrament is something called Eucharist or Mass. And it's the celebration of the sacrifice of Jesus on the cross for you and me, for all of us. And in the early church, Mass was called an agape feast. Agape is a Greek word for the unconditional love of God. So that's exactly what Mass or Eucharist is. It's the giving of the body and the blood of Christ for us. It's receiving God's love. It's an agape feast. Another sacrament in the Catholic Church, reconciliation or confession. That's when our sins are forgiven. No matter who we are, no matter how long it's been, no matter what we've done, through the blood of Christ, forgiveness is given to us. Through the love of God, we are forgiven at the cross through the sacrament of reconciliation. And it's all because of God's love. And then, of course, the anointing of the sick is another sacrament. That's when we take the consecrated oil, oil that's been prayed over and set apart, and God's love is soothing. His affection is healing. And sometimes it even brings cure to the body, but definite healing to the heart, especially the wounds of guilt and shame, the anointing of the sick. And I pray that this will be like soothing oil for you right now as you watch this episode that will bring healing to you. And then, of course, the sacrament of marriage is another sacrament. That's when the love of God is mediated through people. A husband for a wife, forgiving and caring. A wife for a husband, spending time with him and overlooking his faults. God's love comes to you through people. God's love is there. Soak it in, especially through the sacraments. And then the scriptures tell us that, get this, even before the world began, how old is the world? 9 billion years? We're not even quite sure. The universe, the earth, wow. Even before that, God had a plan, and he loved us, loved you, had you in mind, had me in mind, even before the universe was created. We can't even grasp that. That's the height and the depth and the length and the breadth of God's love. And Paul prays that we would experience that. This is something beautiful that comes forth from the scriptures. I'm a fan of music. I remember a song by a singer named Dan Fogelberg. Sang a song called Longer. And the verses go like, longer than there's been fishes in the ocean, higher than any bird ever flew, longer that there's been stars up in the heavens, I've been in love with you. Think about that when you go outside and you look at the stars, that before those stars came to be, God had a plan to create you, to bring you into life, to give you eternity, and he loves you. I have experienced this love of God in those near-death experiences that I talked about, but also in the Holy Spirit. Many people don't know who the Holy Spirit is, but the Holy Spirit is the very presence and person of God, literally, as it says in the scriptures, poured, think of water being poured, poured into our hearts. The Holy Spirit is love. And you have this living within you. You have this liquid love, this living love poured into your heart. And this love, again, endures forever, unconditional, very affectionate, more than a mother for her child, more than a husband for a wife. And this is what I simply want to proclaim to you. Believe in the love that God has for you.

0: Oh, if I had one sermon to preach, that would be it, about the love of God, because the love of God for me has been transformative, has changed me. I am not the same person that I was before I encountered God's love. That is for sure. God's love has changed me. I will never be the same because God's love for me, I try to reciprocate and give love to others. I try to be generous. I try to be forgiving because I've experienced this and I want to become like what I've experienced. That's the Christian journey, isn't it? We walk by faith and not by sight. Because of God's love, I avoid addictions. Why? Because I am blessed. I am loved. I want to reciprocate God's love back to Him, not by being addicted, not by sinning, but by being obedient and trying to embrace God's will. See, God's love changes you, changes your motivations, changes your will. And I don't participate in self-sabotage. What you see is what you get. I don't live a double life. No self-sabotage there. But if you don't know God's love, it's almost like you have self-hate instead of self-love. You got to love yourself, exercise, take care of yourself, eat right, go to the doctor or the dentist. Have a healthy self-love. That's what God's love does. It makes us righteous, makes us right, brings justice into our life. So many people are rejecting themselves. Read a book by Norman Vincent Peale called The Power of Positive Thinking. I talk about this book in other episodes, but he said the number one thing that people do about themselves is self-deprecation. They put themselves down. They say, I can't. I'm no good. I'll never amount to. I'm not perfect. You know, that whole thing. And I know that because I used to say that about myself all the time to the point where I suffered panic attacks because I was so afraid. But God's love changed all that, not in an instant, but gave me the courage to face my fears, to say, I'm more than a conqueror through His love. I can do it, and I am doing it. It's revolutionizing God's love, what it does in a person's life. Wow. I became very courageous, and I respect myself for that because I used to be so fearful. And even though I struggled with body image and self-image, and many people do, that's the human condition, I embraced myself, and I accomplished, and I discovered that my net worth is not my self-worth, that my self-worth comes from God's love, and you cannot know who you are until you know whose you are. And of course, you know whose you are when you are loved. I used to be a tavern, but now I'm a temple. And it's so crucial to have your identity changed by the love of God. Your self-esteem, your self-worth, because you are a child of God. And that's simply what I'm proclaiming to you right now. You may not feel it. You can't see it. You don't always know it. But I want you to believe in the love that God has for you. More than a mother's love for her little baby. More than a husband for a wife, more than a wife for a husband. Unconditional, affectionate, everlasting, enduring forever. This is the good news. And this series proclaims that we walk by faith, by believing, not by sight. And it says right in the scripture, 1 John, we believe in the love that God has for us. And as you believe, and as you hear this, faith comes by hearing, I believe it's going to open you up to an experience of grace. And that's what Paul prayed for, that we would know the height, the depth, and the length, and the breadth of God's love, and experience this love. I'm praying that you will know that you are affectionately cared for. Cast your cares on God because God cares for you. And as you do, and as you experience God's love, you will know that you know that you're on the way to heaven. If you're Catholic and you go to Mass and you celebrate the sacraments, know that you are forgiven and that you are loved. And if you're not Catholic, simply believe in the love that God has for you. And I pray that you will experience this love and know who you are in Christ. May Almighty God bless you, and don't just live with passion. Thank you so much for listening to my program on the EWTN Radio Network. 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May Almighty God bless you, the Father, the Son, and the Holy Spirit. Amen.
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2: Why do we need to pray? 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
4: 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Today we pray for the deceased. Heavenly Father, the lasting hope of all who believe, we trust in your goodness. We pray for our loved ones who have died. We pray, too, for all those who have helped us during their lives, our friends, our teachers, clergy, religious, and all of our benefactors who have died. Grant them eternal rest, O Lord, and let perpetual light shine upon them. May their souls and the souls of all the faithful departed, through your mercy, rest in peace. Amen.
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8: of the church. Back with you this week, and as we encourage you, we jump into On the Journey. They're exploring the practical steps that are involved in the process of sanctification by looking at what happens to us in our baptism. How exactly we begin to break the hold that our unhealthy addictions, attachments, and idols have on us so that we might attach ourselves more closely
7: President
8: to Christ.
7: Donald Trump picks
8: We're going to
7: Dr.
8: dive into
7: Heidi
8: that
7: Overton
8: now on the journey
7: the
8: with this
7: and
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7: Overton
9: Hello and welcome to another brackish episode of On the Journey with Matt and Ken
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9: And Kenny. 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
7: Overton
9: Swain, Director of Outreach
7: the
9: for the Coming
7: Trump
9: Home Network. I was a, generally speaking, a Wesleyan fellow. Ken Hensley is Director of Pastoral Care. He's a Baptist pastor. Kenny Bouchard
7: is
9: Director of Development, and he was a Foursquare pastor
7: the
9: 2025 sort of mark for
10: and
9: life,
10: all are,
9: and pro-lifers hope
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9: She will
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9: strong
10: journey
9: voice
10: is show
9: in
10: where
9: overturning
10: we talk about,
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9: to
10: we think of things
9: online
10: now that we're Catholic,
9: without
10: and
9: an in-person yes. visit to a doctor or medical professional.
10: You can find
9: professional.
10: More episodes, including episodes in this particular series, which is on holiness
9: Lila
10: and
9: Rose
10: happiness
9: of Live
10: and
9: Action is among the pro-lifers applauding
10: by going to
9: chnetwork.org/ writing on
10: the journey.
9: Rose says, quote,
10: you can also, by the way, join our online community full of people who are all asking these questions together. Some of them are Catholic.
9: Overton
10: and some of them are
9: the
10: thinking about becoming Catholic. It's a great spot. That's community.chnetwork.org. And we encourage you to support this show by making a gift,
9: and
10: especially
9: Christy
10: a monthly
9: Hamrick
10: gift through our Compass program. If you do that, if you go to chnetwork.org/compass and enter
9: the
10: code OTJ3141,
9: of the kinds
10: we'll send you
9: of policies the FDA
10: a copy
9: has been
10: of Marcus
9: pushing.
10: Book.
9: But we are not looking for words.
10: Which is extremely pertinent to the conversation we've been having.
9: More and more, we turn to Marjorie
10: Dannenfelser,
9: president of Susan B. Anthony Pro-Life America.
10: OTJ
9: Marjorie, great to have you back. First off, what do we know about Dr. Heidi Overton and her pro-life views?
10: Ready to talk
9: views?
10: More about how
9: what
10: to
9: are
10: be
9: you hearing from pro-lifers
10: holy.
9: About her?
11: I've known her for a while.
12: I'm
11: very impressed with her credentials and her pro-life
10: teach me your ways, oh, Kenneth.
11: I think
10: teach
11: she's the right
10: the
11: person
10: Hensley.
11: For the job. She, behind
12: yeah,
11: the scenes, was working very
12: time.
11: Hard to make sure that the FDA was moving in the right direction
12: lead the way.
11: On a new
12: lead the way
11: study
12: to, holiness, Ken.
11: To base further action
12: chattering
11: on.
12: About
11: so
12: our
11: I think she's the right person,
12: and, we were. No,
11: and I can't
12: I'm
11: wait
12: joking.
11: To work
12: okay.
11: with her very
12: yeah.
11: closely. I already have.
12: This series,
11: many
12: which
11: ways.
12: We have, to,
11: I think
12: which I titled Turning from Idols
11: did,
12: to Serve the Living
11: is,
12: God.
11: Really
12: from
9: and is her nomination a surprise? Do you think there's any reason she was nominated now, given the position has been vacant
12: on how we grow as Christians?
11: It's not a surprise. She was one of the people working directly with the FDA for so long. Her credentials are impeccable.
12: As Catholics,
11: she knows the president very well and his priorities.
12: Now that we are Catholic,
11: I think she's a great person for the job. It really wasn't a surprise.
12: The
11: of
12: path
11: course, as
12: the
11: you well know,
12: by
11: we've been
12: which
11: extremely
12: we
11: disappointed from the beginning
12: back
11: of the administration
12: the
11: with the direction
12: of Christ,
11: the FDA
12: from one
11: and the inaction
12: of glory
11: from
12: to
11: the
12: another,
11: Department
12: as
11: of Justice,
12: St. Paul says in 2 Corinthians 3,
11: of the pro-life
12: 18.
11: Priorities
12: that's what we're talking
11: of
12: about.
11: Justice,
12: all right, and I want to begin by quoting once again from the, Catholic, from the Catechism of the Catholic
11: of the
12: Church,
11: right
12: paragraph 27, because I think that this just basically sums up
9: and reminds us again why the FDA commissioner position is vacant.
12: In terms of theological presuppositions,
11: Commissioner McCary
12: launching
11: fired
12: into the more practical aspects of,
11: the,
12: of this study.
11: On
12: here's
11: this
12: the catechism.
11: Topic,
12: the desire
11: also
12: for God
11: there,
12: is written
11: course,
12: in the
11: everything
12: human
11: in
12: heart
11: is complicated.
12: Because man is created by God
11: course, as
12: and
11: well,
12: for God.
11: But I think
12: and God
11: that's why
12: never
11: I say,
12: ceases to draw man
11: this
12: to
11: is
12: himself.
11: Why I say
12: only in God will
11: the,
12: he find
11: naming,
12: the truth
11: I think is a
12: and
11: good
12: happiness
11: indication. The acting administrator, the acting
12: for.
11: Commissioner,
12: okay?
11: For several months is also
12: we have been
11: a very
12: created
11: strong
12: by God.
11: Pro-life
12: we have been
11: person,
12: created
11: and I
12: in
11: think
12: God's
11: that
12: image
11: even with
12: likeness.
11: The naming of him as acting
12: and because
11: was
12: of that,
11: already
12: we are made
11: indication.
12: For
11: so
12: God.
11: So I think this is just an extension
12: as it says here,
11: of what I hope
12: created by God
11: is a new focused attention on getting these horrible, dangerous drugs
12: the desire for God is written into our very hearts,
11: women into the ER
12: so that
11: and killing
12: we will never find the truth,
11: so many
12: we'll never find the happiness
11: the
12: that we never stop searching for, as Pascal taught us, except
9: now,
12: in
9: for
12: God,
9: Overton,
12: that is in restored
9: is
12: relationship with our Maker,
9: forward? When do the Senate hearings begin, and do you
12: God
9: think she'll have enough
12: to
9: support
12: be?
9: To be confirmed?
12: Okay? That
11: they'll
12: is where
11: start,
12: we start.
11: As soon as the Senate gets
12: thing.
11: Back, they'll, I'm sure, be very focused on this
12: particular
11: one. Sin
12: is about us taking this desire that we have for God
11: and attaching
12: it to something else.
11: When it comes to the Department of Justice and the confirmation
12: attaching
11: of
12: it
11: the
12: to something
11: General,
12: in this world,
11: Todd Blanche,
12: and we begin to live for something else in this world, maybe money, maybe passion, maybe adventure, maybe
11: place?
12: Sex. This is what leads us to disobey
11: and
12: God.
11: And
12: so
11: I think will
12: the path
11: probably
12: back
11: go
12: to obedience
11: well.
12: And the path
11: now,
12: to being
11: it doesn't mean
12: changed
11: that the hard
12: into his likeness
11: be asked.
12: Is
11: they
12: the
11: must
12: path
11: be asked.
12: Of fixing that desire that
11: and
12: we
11: one
12: have
11: of those questions
12: back on
11: would
12: God
11: be,
12: and keeping it there. Anything else, gentlemen?
11: The direction of the study, how long it will take,
10: you know,
11: what do you see about preliminary findings
10: basic
11: come out
10: textbook Christianity,
11: that the court
10: the
11: has ordered to be
10: I mean, I'm pretty sure that anybody who might write nasty comments to us later, at least they're with us at this point.
11: Do you support the Department of Justice doing what it can to settle this case and get the drugs
12: right.
11: immediately sure. out of the mail
12: okay. Okay.
11: Because there is
12: last
11: a challenge
12: week, then,
11: from the state
12: what we did
11: of Louisiana
12: was
11: representing
12: following
11: many
12: the story of the exodus of the children of Israel
11: what we
12: from
11: all know,
12: their
11: they
12: enslavement
11: have basically
12: in
11: nullified
12: Egypt.
11: Those state laws.
12: We began to discuss
11: put a burden on
12: the practical steps
11: to help
12: that
11: women
12: we need
11: that
12: to
11: should
12: take
11: never have been in a
12: to
11: horrible
12: be delivered
11: situation.
12: From our bondage
11: so while it's
12: to
11: a
12: idols,
11: question about the Department of Justice,
12: unhealthy attachments,
11: one should not claim that the FDA
12: all of these things
11: is the only
12: keep us from finding
11: that can do
12: our deepest happiness in God.
11: Fixing this horrific problem that is occurring
12: move over that again just very quickly. Step one we found is this.
9: Marjorie, do you have any final thoughts for us today?
12: Prayer. In Exodus chapter 3, verse 7, we read the account of Moses at the burning bush.
11: The beginning of this administration, this is where deliverance began for the people of Israel. This is what we read.
12: The Lord said, I have indeed seen the misery of my people in Egypt. I have heard them crying out because of their taskmasters, and I am concerned about their suffering. So I have come down to rescue them from the hand of the Egyptians and to bring them up out of the land, out of that land, into a good and spacious land, a land flowing with milk and
11: the way that it got there was through deliverance. Horrible study that this administration has noted. No bad
10: Again,
11: research.
10: Every Christian listener,
11: it's time to restore
10: can
11: the first Trump administration rules.
10: I mean, this is basic textbook.
11: The DOJ
10: bare
11: can
10: bones
11: act now and should.
12: Yeah.
9: Well, Marjorie, thank you so much for being here with us and helping us unpack this.
13: Screen would say, you know, in our own lives, there came a moment in
9: a story
13: in our lives
9: we have been following closely
13: God
9: at EWTN News
13: and we cried out to God in some way.
9: Surrogate mother McKenna refused to abort the baby following a prenatal diagnosis of a heart condition.
13: Similar experience.
9: She fled to Texas.
10: Yeah, happened to me like three or four times last week alone.
9: The intended parents are now suing her for breach of contract and a custody battle is underway.
12: As they say in AA,
9: the case has brought new attention.
12: If you're not crying out, I mean, if you don't realize I'm lost and you're not crying out, then you haven't hit rock bottom. You're not ready to be changed, really. And so that's an important point to make.
9: And why the church
12: deliverance for us begins with prayer. Okay, step two.
14: Destruction of the family,
12: to clarity
14: a very
12: on this issue, that is that only God can deliver us.
14: You know, families
12: we must step out,
14: pulled together by love.
12: Faith,
14: and fidelity,
12: doing whatever it is God's asking us to do.
14: It's a natural
12: we have to step out.
14: And this is a completely unnatural community.
12: This was the Passover.
14: It's basically created
12: God
14: through technology
12: said, Moses,
14: and a lot
12: lamb,
14: of manipulation
12: spread
14: and
12: blood
14: trampling
12: over the
14: on the dignity
12: of
14: other
12: your
14: human
12: homes.
14: Beings.
9: The Roman Catholic
12: lamb,
9: Church lays
12: sit down
9: out
12: with
9: its
12: sandals
9: stance
12: on, your feet,
9: on surrogacy and
12: girt,
9: donum vitae,
12: I mean, your loins
9: the instruction
12: girt for
9: on
12: traveling,
9: respect
12: you know,
9: for
12: ready
9: human
12: to go,
9: life,
12: basically, at a moment's
9: states,
12: notice, and eat
9: surrogate
12: the lamb.
9: Motherhood represents an objective failure
12: the,
9: to meet the
12: this
9: obligations
12: the
9: of maternal love,
12: only God
9: of conjugal fidelity, and
12: can,
9: of responsible
12: that.
9: Motherhood.
12: And God wants
9: it offends
12: to deliver
9: the dignity
12: us. That
9: and the right of the child
12: it is that holds
9: to be conceived,
12: us in chains,
9: carried
12: and
9: in
12: keeps
9: the womb,
12: us from being
9: brought
12: who God,
9: into the world,
12: who God
9: and
12: has created us to be,
9: by
12: who
9: his
12: we
9: own
12: want
9: parents.
12: To be in Christ.
9: Okay? It sets up
12: to
9: the detriment
12: us,
9: of family,
12: but God wants
9: a
12: to
9: division
12: draw us into
9: between
12: the
9: physical, psychological, and moral
12: he wants us
9: elements
12: to cooperate
9: which
12: with
9: those
12: the work
9: families.
12: Of his grace, his power,
14: it basically
12: his
14: says
12: spirit
14: is, you know,
12: within
14: you're
12: us
14: fracturing
12: by trusting him
14: with the surrogacy
12: and stepping out in
14: fracturing
12: faith,
14: it,
12: what he
14: you know,
12: calls
14: because
12: us
14: the
12: to
14: child
12: do.
14: Is
12: as soon
14: conceived
12: as I say that, I always think of the blind, the
14: then,
12: man blind
14: you know,
12: from birth.
14: The child
12: birth,
14: is not even carried
12: says,
14: by their biological mother.
12: The pool of Siloam.
14: And then afterwards,
12: always
14: you know, separated in that way, and the life of that child is essentially contracted.
12: Step out, walking in the steps of the faith of our father Abraham, so to speak. Okay, we have to do something. This is how God has
9: designed
12: things to work in the natural
9: fragments
12: world.
9: Motherhood.
12: And we see this everywhere.
9: Separating roles
12: the farmer,
9: that are naturally united
12: I mean, I know you're not a farmer, Kenny,
9: woman.
12: Matt, you're
15: as
12: not a farmer, I'm not a farmer, but I know enough to know this.
15: Says,
12: the farmer has to cultivate his field.
15: One mother
12: has to plow
15: figure
12: it out.
15: And separates it into three
12: the
15: identities
12: farmer has to plant
15: and fractures
12: the seed.
15: That for the child. There
12: he needs
15: is
12: to
15: the
12: fertilize
15: mother,
12: it. He needs to tend
15: the gestational
12: it.
15: Mother,
12: he needs to
15: and then the relational mother. And so oftentimes, the genetic mother might be a donor, it might be the parent. And then
12: unless
15: the gestational mother,
12: the rain,
15: who that child
12: nothing
15: only
12: is going
15: knows
12: to grow.
15: That bond with that woman when they're in
12: and
15: the womb.
12: The reverse
15: and
12: is true
15: womb,
12: as well.
15: It is that bond.
12: God can send the rain. God can send all the sunshine he likes. But if the farmer
15: to,
12: lays back saying,
15: to,
12: well, you know, I'm a monergist. I don't really believe in cooperation.
15: And
12: so I'm
15: mother,
12: not going to till my field.
15: Oftentimes the mother that's raising
12: cultivate.
15: The child.
12: I'm not going to do anything.
15: Or if it's a same-sex couple, not even a mother.
12: Well, nothing's going to grow. This is how it is in the natural world. And what I want to insist here is this
15: entities,
12: is how it is in the spiritual
15: and
12: world
15: says that
12: as well
15: each of these
12: and in our spiritual lives.
15: Is
12: as St. Paul wrote,
15: able to be bought and sold,
12: I planted the
15: or
12: seed,
15: not important at all.
12: Apollos
9: those roles
12: watered
9: are naturally united
12: God
9: to the unique bond
12: grow.
9: That forms between a mother and her child
12: and this
9: during
12: is
9: pregnancy.
12: A key
15: there are
12: to
15: two
12: understanding
15: aspects of
12: the
15: maternal
12: spiritual
15: bonding
12: life.
15: In the womb.
12: I see you
15: physiological.
12: Wanting to say
15: there's
12: something,
15: a phenomenon
12: Kenny, for sure.
15: Known as fetal microchimerism,
13: the Pentecostal in me wants to just pull out a hanky and start
15: waving
13: it right now.
15: The fetal DNA is actually
13: now.
15: Sent through the placenta
13: but I will
15: to
13: say,
15: the
13: you know, just in
15: body.
13: Terms of this, by the way, waving your hanky, that means you agree
15: wounds,
13: with what's being said.
15: Cardiac tissue,
13: wonder.
15: Vascular tissue.
13: But
15: so that's one part of the
13: you know, when
15: fetal
13: you throw out the word monergism or monergist, you know, and so we have these theological words and concepts that we use to try to explain what
15: paternal side, not as much for
13: and
15: the
13: what you're doing here is you're saying,
15: mind. But we do
13: in the
15: know
13: biblical
15: that the child
13: story,
15: knows the mother's
13: when God
15: voice,
13: saves his people,
15: the smell,
13: part of the way he saves them is by inviting them to cooperate with him in their own salvation.
15: And
13: to do something, you know, one of the scriptures
15: the
13: I always heard when I was a young Christian from the monergist crowd, monergism, by
15: who
13: the way,
15: am I?
13: Monos, ergos,
15: is the
13: two Greek words, one
15: and
13: works.
15: And so they don't have
13: it
15: that
13: is,
15: same
13: was Jonah chapter 2, verse 9, salvation is of the Lord. And it says see, only God is working in the whole process of salvation. He's the only one that works, because if we work, then we're being saved by our works.
15: And they have oftentimes what's called a disorganized attachment.
13: A theology that says that what we do
15: the child
13: isn't
15: doesn't really
13: integral to the process
15: know the parent
13: of being
15: as
13: saved,
15: well.
13: Has developed
15: a source of
13: in many
15: fear and also
13: traditions.
15: Comfort at the same time. So
13: synergism, on the
15: child.
13: Other hand, which
15: so
13: is something that Matt and I
15: that are born
13: both
15: from surrogates,
13: ultimately landed in terms
15: that
13: of what we believe. Soon ergos are the two Greek words with workers. So you have one working in monergism and with workers, soon ergos,
15: social attachment
13: this synergistic way
15: and friendships,
13: that we are working
15: and within
13: together
15: school.
13: With God who is saving us. It's God who's saving us. It's like God brought the people out of the land of Egypt, but they had to leave.
14: Origin.
13: They had to walk.
14: But,
13: they had to, you know,
14: children who are born
13: the
14: through
13: Passover.
14: Surrogacy.
13: They had
14: don't
13: to, and
14: know,
13: this is the word,
14: you know,
13: the Catholic word is cooperate. And the Catholic phrase is cooperate with grace or with the grace of God.
14: Because, you know, sometimes
13: and you see this all through the New
14: the
13: Testament.
14: Donor egg and donor sperm.
13: It's, I think of 1 Corinthians
14: them,
13: chapter 3,
14: yeah,
13: verse 9.
14: No biological
13: we,
14: link
13: it says,
14: the child.
13: Are laborers
14: it's a
13: together
14: complete and utter
13: with God. Well, guess what? That's
14: in terms of, you know,
13: a
14: trying
13: is
14: to make
13: in there.
14: Normal
13: we're God's co-laborers. And even in the way that he works
16: biology
13: in,
16: and
13: the, in my life,
16: lies a more fundamental
13: Ken,
16: question.
13: In your life, Ken and Matt, he works through people who
15: and
13: are working
15: is,
13: with him. So, for
15: need
13: instance,
15: a mother.
13: In
15: children need a mother. Children need
13: chapter
15: a mother
13: 5,
15: that
13: verse 20,
15: that they're attuned
13: it says,
15: to,
13: now then
15: are
13: we are ambassadors for Christ
15: with,
13: as though God
15: know,
13: were beseeching
15: and it
13: you
15: really sets
13: by
15: them up
13: us.
15: For lifelong
13: we
15: struggles
13: pray
15: if
13: on Christ
15: that
13: said
15: bond
13: you be reconciled to God.
15: That gestational bond with
13: a
15: child is something that we often forget.
13: It's the biblical way of thinking. When God saves, he does it.
16: Now to New Jersey, where pro-lifers are sounding the alarm over a new law that could criminalize prayer
10: we're only spending like 5 minutes on it here as step two, right? Cooperating with God as an act of faith as step two in this process. But if you want to go watch 17 hours of discussion on this very topic, we did a series that Ken and I worked on very early on. It's one of the first series we did on the journey called A Damning System of Works Righteousness and how this pattern of cooperation with God is actually throughout the Old and New Testaments. That's, by the way, episodes 17 through 34. So I'm not kidding when I say it's 17 hours of stuff.
16: More
10: in case you're, you know, troubled that we didn't spend much time
17: I have testified repeatedly
12: well, thank
17: against
12: you for that
17: this
12: advertisement,
17: bill.
12: Matthew.
17: The
12: thank
17: original
12: you.
17: Language,
12: okay.
17: If you can
12: step
17: believe
12: one,
17: it,
12: then.
17: Was much worse.
12: No, thank you.
17: They
12: step
17: were going
12: one,
17: to, you know,
12: begins
17: impose
12: prayer.
17: Penalties
12: prayer.
17: For
12: that's the foundation
17: emotional
12: of the spiritual life.
17: Or financial
12: step
17: harm
12: two is that we
17: for
12: need
17: just
12: to
17: speaking
12: step
17: against
12: out
17: the
12: in
17: abortion
12: faith
17: industry.
12: And do whatever it is God is calling us to do.
17: The media got a hold of it and
12: step
17: some
12: three. What is step three then? Okay, back to the story of the Exodus because we're using the story of Israel and the Exodus as the
17: take
12: type
17: out,
12: and shadow of what is fulfilled
17: much,
12: in the New Covenant.
17: You know, more,
12: the Israelites prayed,
17: you know,
12: step one,
17: difficult and,
12: God heard
17: and
12: their
17: stronger.
12: The Israelites sacrificed the Passover lamb and they spread the blood and they ate the lamb.
17: You know, we knew that this was going to be signed. It was just a matter of time.
12: What happened next?
17: We generated thousands.
12: What comes next in the story?
17: Emails
12: well, it
17: and
12: was
17: calls
12: the
17: into the governor urging her
12: of the
17: to
12: Red
17: veto
12: sea.
17: The bill, which she
12: Exodus
17: obviously
12: chapter
17: ignored.
12: 14, verses 21
16: Marie
12: and 22.
16: Marie Tazy also
12: I'll
16: says pro-lifers in the Garden State will arrive at prayer vigils
12: and
16: with
12: night,
16: rosaries
12: the
16: and the phone number of an attorney.
12: Synergism, I just noticed right there, right?
17: We
12: Moses
17: have been getting a lot of inquiries from people who are
12: night,
17: outside abortion
12: Lord.
17: Clinics. And peacefully protest
12: the sea back with a strong east
17: very
12: wind and turned it into dry
17: about
12: land.
17: This law and how it will
12: the
17: affect,
12: waters were divided.
17: You know, their,
12: the Israelites went through the sea
17: we are
12: on dry land
17: them
12: and
17: to
12: with a wall of water on their right
17: make
12: and
17: sure
12: on their
17: that
12: left.
17: They
12: the Egyptians
17: are
12: pursued
17: being
12: them.
17: Careful in terms
12: all
17: of
12: Pharaoh's
17: peaceful
12: horses
17: protest,
12: and chariots and horsemen
17: and also
12: them
17: to perhaps
12: into the sea,
17: record
12: and
17: any encounters that they may have with abortion clinic personnel.
12: Okay, so
17: and
12: we know the
17: this
12: facts,
17: law does allow them as well
12: the story
17: to
12: of the Red Sea
17: take
12: crossing.
17: Action against
12: we know
17: peaceful
12: what happened,
17: pro-life protests. And we know that many
12: I want
17: times
12: to ask a slightly different
17: they
12: question.
17: Will
12: what
17: go to any lengths to try and accuse peaceful pro-life protesters of engaging in conduct the Israelites that they don't engage in. So we are concerned.
12: I believe that
17: we
12: the crossing of the Red Sea represents,
17: and we are alerting them that there are any situations or incidents to contact attorneys
12: at which
17: right away.
12: A decisive
16: a new study
12: break
16: says hospitals and doctors profited from pushing so-called gender medicine.
12: Masters,
16: the report
12: Pharaoh,
16: "Wolves in White
12: horsemen,
16: Coats" is from the
12: chariots,
16: Department of Health and
12: armies,
16: Human Services. It says some medical
12: are
16: professionals are guilty of
12: and
16: fraud and greed.
12: Leave behind forever.
18: What are some of the health problems
12: Egypt,
18: that you experienced while you were on treatments
12: in
18: after surgery? And I know there's
12: in other
18: a
12: words,
18: probably,
12: for the Israelites,
18: question, but
12: the way I see it, the Red Sea was the
19: yeah,
12: door.
19: Course. Obviously,
12: from one
19: I dealt
12: world
19: with a lot of complications from being on
12: from
19: puberty blockers before I hit puberty. I have constant joint pain and bone density loss as well.
12: Chapter 10,
19: it didn't explain
12: 1 and 2.
19: To me the potential
12: Saint Paul
19: lifelong
12: refers
19: consequences
12: to this event as the Israelites' baptism.
16: Admiral Brian Christine, Assistant Secretary of Health,
12: quoting,
16: spoke with detransitioners
12: know, brethren,
16: and medical
12: that our
16: experts on the
12: all
16: dangers
12: the cloud
16: posed by
12: and
16: so-called
12: the
16: gender-affirming care
12: and
16: for
12: all
16: minors.
12: Of them were baptized
16: he says parents
12: into
16: were
12: Moses
16: promised healthier,
12: cloud,
16: happier children.
12: And in the sea.
16: Instead,
12: okay, now,
16: mothers and fathers
12: cut,
16: found
12: cut
16: horror
12: in,
16: stories.
12: Cut in,
16: he reacted
12: cut
16: to the report
12: here,
16: with EWTN News
12: like
16: nightly.
12: A, like a madman.
20: Well, gender dysphoria is a real condition. It is a psychological condition.
12: Okay.
20: It's a rare condition. It is not a common condition.
12: Step three.
20: In the past, it's almost
12: so
20: always been in adult
12: Moses
20: men.
12: In the
20: but
12: crossing
20: what we've seen over the past 10 to 15 years is this social contagion, this change where there are more and more of our minors who are now saying
12: baptized
20: that they identify
12: into Moses
20: with the opposite
12: even
20: gender.
12: Though this decisive
20: and
12: break
20: this
12: was
20: has
12: made,
20: been particularly increasing
12: and God later
20: in
12: gave
20: young
12: them
20: girls.
12: His law.
21: Yeah, the report really examines
12: stone.
21: The science
12: large,
21: behind puberty blockers and cross-sex hormones. And what does the evidence actually
12: fact,
21: say about the long-term
12: 30,
21: risk
12: six,
21: for these children?
12: Moses
20: no, thank you for asking that question, because
12: when,
20: we last year
12: now,
20: produced a report through the Department
12: God
20: of Health and Human Services, our Gender Dysphoria in Minors report,
12: so
20: that,
12: you
20: that
12: will
20: showed
12: love the Lord
20: that
12: your God
20: the evidence
12: with all your heart,
20: does not support, the science does
12: in
20: not
12: order
20: support
12: that you
20: using sex-rejecting procedures.
12: Now, this little quotation
16: for more on
12: read,
16: the interview with Admiral Brian Christine and the shocking study on transgender surgeries on minors in
12: the
16: U.S., go to the EWTN News YouTube
12: so,
16: page
12: so,
16: at
12: so God led them through the Red Sea at the beginning
16: News.
12: Of their
16: coming
12: 40
16: up,
12: years of experience
16: a higher
12: in the
16: education.
12: Wilderness.
16: A
12: and
16: hopeful
12: even at the
16: phenomenon
12: end of that experience,
16: is sweeping college
12: Moses
16: campuses
12: is able to
16: as
12: say,
16: the school year
12: hey, listen,
16: is set to begin.
12: One day the Lord your God is going to circumcise your hearts and the hearts of your offspring. So
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12: Something that hadn't been done yet. Okay, the classic passage on that is Jeremiah 31. I have to read a couple of passages
16: welcome
12: to
16: back
12: you to fill
16: to
12: this out.
16: EWTN Pro-Life
12: stick
16: Weekly.
12: With me,
16: I'm your host, Abigail Galvan.
12: Jeremiah 31, 31
16: through
12: 34,
16: where we
12: read,
16: recent trips to San Marino
12: behold, the days
16: and
12: are coming, says the
16: to
12: Lord,
16: urge greater protection
12: when I will make
16: for life
12: a new covenant with the house of Israel and the house
16: death.
12: Of Judah.
16: The Holy Father joined
12: not
16: church
12: like the
16: leaders
12: covenant
16: in San Marino
12: with their fathers,
16: and calling for
12: when
16: political,
12: I took them by the hand to bring them out of the land of Egypt.
16: Human dignity
12: covenant
16: at their center.
12: Broke,
16: and a local bishop made a very public pro-life stand.
12: But this is the covenant which I will
16: Pope
12: make
16: Leo's
12: with them with the house of Israel after those days, says the Lord. I will put my law within them.
23: As you taught us in your encyclical Magnifica Humanitas,
12: I will be their God and they shall
23: this
12: be
23: means
12: my people.
23: Rejecting every functionalist
12: no longer
23: logic
12: teach each
23: that
12: man his neighbor and each man his brother, saying, know the Lord. For
23: and
12: they
23: safeguarding
12: shall
23: the inviolable
12: from
23: dignity
12: the least
23: of,
12: them of
23: every human
12: to the greatest,
23: life,
12: says the Lord.
23: From conception
12: for I will forgive their iniquity, and I will remember their sins no more. Now, I want you to notice
23: frank
12: here,
23: and respectful dialogue with all institutions,
12: that God promises
23: we offer our cooperation
12: in
23: as a prophetic
12: here,
23: voice of the gospel.
12: That he will make with his people one day. It's
23: supporting
12: not going to be like the old covenant. It won't be like the old,
23: the
12: where the law was given to the children of Israel on tablets
23: of
12: stone and which they broke.
23: And serving
12: instead,
23: the common
12: when the new
23: good.
12: Covenant comes, God promises to change
23: the, throwaway
12: the very
23: culture,
12: hearts of his people and to write his law
23: abortion,
12: on their hearts.
23: And the
12: okay,
23: increasingly
12: so
23: widespread
12: though,
23: practice of surrogacy.
12: Well, how will this happen, though?
23: Well,
12: you know, when will this happen?
23: Human
12: and how will it happen? One of
23: freedom
12: my
23: of
12: favorite passages in the entire
23: the
12: Bible, which I think I've probably quoted 15 times,
23: pillars over the course of 124
12: episodes
16: Pope
12: of On the Journey.
16: Pope Leo reminded attendees that there is no civil freedom without promoting human dignity, and that God's voice can be heard in the conscience of every human being.
12: Again, the context here is the
16: during
12: new covenant,
16: his one-day visit to Rimini, the
12: God
16: Holy Father issued
12: Ezekiel
16: a message of hope
12: of what he
16: to a group of residents with disabilities and serious illnesses. Pope Leo told them to take part in parish life, adding that when they are in church, they are home.
12: From
16: in remarks at Rimini Cathedral, the
12: idols,
16: Holy Father reminded
12: idols,
16: the faithful that when
12: you.
16: Jesus met those who were battling sickness
12: you.
16: Or disabilities, not only
12: you.
16: Did he welcome them,
12: and
16: he
12: I will
16: gave them a
12: out
16: place
12: of your flesh
16: at the center.
12: The heart of stone,
16: Pope Leo also
12: and
16: said we are called
12: flesh,
16: to love as God
12: and
16: does,
12: I will put my spirit
16: and
12: within
16: doing
12: you and
16: so
12: cause
16: will
12: you to
16: conform
12: my statutes,
16: our hearts and thoughts
12: and be
16: to
12: careful
16: his.
12: To observe my ordinances.
16: Later
12: this
16: week, the church celebrates the feast of St. Monica and her son, St. Augustine.
12: People,
16: the 4th century St. Augustine
12: comes,
16: is a doctor of the church,
12: they will be
16: thanks in
12: from
16: large
12: their sins,
16: part to the nearly 20-year prayer campaign
12: removed,
16: of his mother. EWTN Vatican contributor Sophia Schubach has
12: pliable,
16: more.
12: Open to God. God will put his spirit within them. He will come to indwell them and to
0: years.
12: Move them from the inside.
0: 17 years of a mother's consistent prayers, struggle, and tears is what it took for one of the biggest conversion stories in the Catholic Church.
1: It's very beautiful.
12: We just heard
1: she loved
12: the result, according to Ezekiel.
0: Today we know St. Augustine, a doctor of the church and one of the original four great Latin fathers.
12: And they will have the motivation.
0: He used to live a life very contrary to the Catholic faith.
12: I will put my
0: it was the persistence of his mother, Monica, who relentlessly prayed and wept for her son, while also suffering in an abusive marriage, that led Augustine
12: to Christ.
0: Be
12: careful to observe my ordinances. This will happen when God sprinkles clean water on them. And when will that happen?
0: Father Adolf Juanik, the parish priest of Rome's Basilica of St. Augustine, explained further how following the example of these two saints, families today need to be praying more for one another, and especially their children.
12: We were given the grace of deliverance.
1: But thanks
12: the typology of the Red Sea was fulfilled in our baptism.
1: Teaches him
12: and according to the new covenant promises, we have the power now to throw away our idols, to discard our addictive behaviors, and to live in freedom with God. That's step three.
10: You know, as you're saying this, first of all, you may have quoted that passage from Ezekiel about the stony heart
1: the parents
10: are the
1: first
10: 15 times on the journey with Matt and Ken.
1: This
10: I think you've only quoted
1: very
10: it like
1: important.
10: Four times so
1: that's
10: far
1: why
10: on
1: the
10: parents with Matt and Ken and Kenny.
1: Must
10: so
1: teach
10: it's okay. Catching up to do. Got to even out the scorecard. But you know, when you were saying that God's people will have the ability and the motivation
1: parents,
10: to live the commandments of God, I'm like,
1: also,
10: you're
1: man.
10: Just saying that's a roundabout way of saying you'll have the grace. Right? Yeah. Have the grace to do it. I mean,
0: St. Monica highlighted how powerful
10: an opportunity, I think, to talk about and
0: the responsibility parents hold in
10: the
0: child's salvation. But prayer, as Father Adolf describes, is more than just a plea. It is also a source of strength for our own soul.
10: We pray. Oh, by grace you have been saved through faith, and this is not of your own. Grace is the thing that gets you to heaven and keeps you from going to hell. I didn't necessarily think of grace as the thing that helped me to resist sin on a daily basis or, you know, brought blessing and favor in my life.
1: No,
10: just in general, small and little ways,
1: ourselves.
10: But that's the way the Catholic Church talks about it, right?
1: Because it is
10: and
1: a prayer.
10: There's real grace active
1: soul,
10: here
1: and then,
10: in the sacrament of baptism that is
1: it's
10: in, the, in baptism is most like what I used to believe about grace
1: to God.
10: In general.
1: My
10: as
1: child is my child, no? Mm. I want that my child
13: and that's great.
1: Will
13: what
1: grow.
13: I'm thinking, that is good,
1: what
13: Matt.
1: Is
13: what I'm thinking, just to add to it there, is
1: I love
13: you know, I think about this
1: child.
13: Phrase that the founder of the Coming Home Network, Marcus Grota, uses, and we kind of adopt it.
0: It is an everyday task that prayer
13: before.
0: Can be incorporated into family life, step by step,
13: as
0: teaching young ones the priority
13: of them. And, you know, this whole matrix that you
1: very
13: laid out, Ken, where we call on the name of the Lord, and then we participate and cooperate with God's grace. Right, those first two steps, and then
1: family.
13: Third,
1: it's
13: we receive baptism.
1: Families
13: this is a cluster
1: this
13: of things that belong together that initiate and begin us along this journey into holiness. And one of the verses that I never saw before that has all of those things bound up in it is in Acts chapter 22, where Paul is sharing one of the many, many times he talks about his conversion, or one of the many times where his conversion is presented in the Bible. In Acts chapter 22, it says,
0: in his book Confessions, a devout man, according to the law, that his mother wept more tears for the death of my soul than ever mothers weep for their child's bodily death.
13: Me said,
0: he later came to see those tears as a testament to the power of a mother's prayers. Her example speaks to parents today who often worry about their children that they cannot always guide or protect. In times of uncertainty, St. Monica reminds families that prayer remains one of the most powerful ways to love a child.
13: Of what you have seen and heard. And then here's the kicker. Zofia Trubak for EWTN,
0: Pro-Life Weekly.
13: Now, why do you wait? Rise, be baptized, wash away your sins.
16: Finally, tonight, a new report says Catholic conversions on college campuses are surging. The findings are from the faith-based app, Hallow. It says participation in OCIA programs on college campuses increased year over year by more than 87%. Texas A&M saw a jump from 121 candidates to 204. Among private schools, Harvard is the leader, with 90 candidates, around three times as many as recent years. We hope these conversions lead to a greater commitment,
8: getting a little closer to Christ through our baptism.
16: That does it for this edition of EWTN Pro-Life Weekly. 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
5: 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Later, she moved to Lima, Peru, where she lived among lay Dominicans and devoted herself to prayer and contemplation, experiencing spiritual ecstasies. At age 37, she died from high fevers. Canonized in 2008, Narcisa's body was exhumed 80 years after her death and was verified as incorrupt.
3: That's a little over.
5: May the life now, of Saint Narcisa de Jesus inspire you to grow closer to Christ today. Saint Narcisa, pray for
24: you,
5: us.
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3: Let me taste it real quick. Yeah, it really is delicious. It's very smooth.
4: Welcome to the Catholic Cafe, where Catholic truth is served fresh daily.
6: You know, people go back and forth.
4: We've made
6: on that,
4: you a reservation in the luxurious corner booth. So come on in and see what's on the menu today.
6: Coffee setups.
4: Now, here's your host, Deacon Jeff Drzemski.
6: Sometimes paper filters can eke out a little bit of that paper flavor into the coffee.
4: Greetings and welcome to the Catholic Cafe. I'm Deacon Jeff, sitting in the luxurious corner booth of the Catholic Cafe. I've got Ziggy Rodriguez.
23: That's me.
4: And I've got Venerable Tom Dorian.
6: So it makes for a very smooth cut.
4: You guys are here. Very thank you. Hands all back together. To no everything's good.
7: I would say. We had a very laid back. That's
6: 14-year-old daughter.
4: He was laid back. I've been gaslighting him. I've been turning his volume down.
6: That was a very mature word for a very young person.
4: He doesn't know it yet.
6: In regards to a coffee review.
4: Now when he just talks, he's kind of like, wait, is that a faint echo?
7: It's kind of funny. It's kind of funny we're talking about.
9: I don't know if I
7: want
9: to make it.
4: He's not here. He's actually not here.
23: That's me.
4: Perfect. Perfect.
9: You may have noticed.
4: So we are going to do, this is like a part two. I didn't think about it being a part two, but last week we talked about, you know, tu eres Petrus, you know, you are Peter.
9: I have been noticing this.
4: And upon this rock I'll build my church. So Matthew chapter 16, 18, 19.
9: It's like it just... You know, it's
4: verses, and it's
9: coffee
4: like it was. It was all about
9: thing,
4: the Pope,
9: and I don't know.
4: And so in our view and understanding,
9: say,
4: and where the papacy came from, and what Jesus was doing,
6: we want to
4: when
6: see
4: he,
6: you sit awkwardly
4: built the church
6: your own
4: on the rock
6: song
4: of Saint Peter.
6: For video.
9: I just
4: and then like
9: that
4: the next,
6: just let's get right into
4: the readings from this weekend.
9: Part of the theme song.
4: Excuse me. So the readings from this weekend, all of a sudden, it's like. Here we have basically Jesus crowning Peter ultimately. You know,
9: all,
4: so well, you're the Pope. You're like, you're the guy. Well, you're my guy. You are. I'm building my rock.
6: Excellent.
4: But my church on the rock
9: with
4: of you,
9: as we
4: right?
9: don't have a guest.
4: And so, like, okay, talking, all right, man. You know, and he, okay, the,
9: so
4: like, he's
9: thing,
4: 1 week
9: we
4: a pope,
9: kind of a talky talk.
4: And then the next week he's Satan.
9: We do have,
4: you know, and it's just, I think it's worth talking about because this is a in today's gospel
9: that has been.
4: This is one of the gospels that, or the verses, right, that some of our Protestant friends will say, like, see, he's obviously not a pope. Because how many times
9: do
4: you think it's a good thing that the Lord calls you Satan?
9: You're going to say something that I'm going to want to respond to.
4: Probably not a good thing.
6: We are going to.
4: And so it's like, how can you think he was the pope if Jesus called him Satan?
6: Discuss how we are learning
4: how to parent a yak.
7: You think he was cocky?
6: I'm very proud of this.
4: Who?
6: A yak.
7: You think he was like strutting around like, yeah. Yeah, that's what he called me. All you guys, all you knuckleheads.
4: I do think
9: he calls me
6: not
9: Peter.
6: Just in the second, but like in the last 20 minutes.
4: I think he wanted. I think he wanted like the big
6: that.
4: Bed in the house. I think he wanted that, or he wanted the office with the window.
7: We got the first call on all that,
9: like TGF Friday stuff.
4: Well, you know, but
6: it's
4: so funny because you say that.
6: How often
4: but
6: are you going to be
4: there's so much evidence in Scripture of like them giving deference to Peter every time that Jesus spoke and answered a question. It's all. Always, it
6: YouTube.
4: Says, and Peter answered.
9: Right. I will never.
4: Right?
9: Okay. I will never.
4: The quintessential
9: like
4: one is
6: so
4: John.
6: Should we bring
4: John
6: up to
4: yeah,
6: speed
4: John beats him because he's a younger
6: now.
4: Guy. Well, probably a little more physically.
9: But he waited. I think everything kind of.
4: He waited. He stuck his head in. Then he didn't go in. Because Peter hadn't gotten there yet.
7: Rock hadn't shown up.
4: Yeah, and so then the Rock shows up. You know, Dwayne Johnson shows up, and it's like everything changes, right?
9: Possible.
4: And that's just a sign of respect and reverence that you. You don't just
9: I
4: offer
9: to go
4: anybody.
9: With our local churches
4: right. Why would he wait on
9: year,
4: people?
9: But it was within a
4: and there's so
9: of
4: many other examples of where,
9: really,
4: and then
9: Robin,
4: the list of the apostles, Peter's always listed first.
9: Going on a
4: whenever
9: pilgrimage
4: list,
9: or
4: and guess who's last?
9: A child's
4: Jesus.
9: Wedding.
4: So it's like right. You see that there's some, there's
9: so
4: a lot of scriptural evidence for
9: local
4: the
9: group
4: preeminence
9: go, I really want to.
4: Of
9: I'm
4: Peter
9: scared
4: in this
9: to
4: way.
9: Just do it with my daughter.
4: I don't know whether he got, he was a brash guy.
9: I would,
4: you know, but at the same time, I don't know if I'd put cocky
9: on
4: there. Or rather,
9: online community I'm familiar with.
4: Full of himself, but I imagine there. It might have been
9: please,
4: a little
9: please.
4: Point of pride.
6: Okay.
4: He might have gotten
9: thanks,
4: you know,
9: Robin
4: the first
6: because
4: cut
6: you
4: of meat or something.
7: Yeah. Lesson for all of us.
6: We will continue
4: yeah,
6: thinking about
4: I think
6: it.
4: So. but I think it's
6: we
4: interesting.
6: We really do
4: and,
6: want to make
4: and,
6: a
4: and we should
6: one
4: read
6: oh, you did.
4: I,
6: you
4: know, the gospel this comes from. Because it really does seem to counter what Jesus just did or what Catholics claim Jesus did in making him
9: why I have
4: right essentially saying you are Peter on this rock.
9: It's just what's been happening in our lives.
4: So this is the following.
6: You can't remember to tell me things.
9: Because I haven't
4: in the same
9: you as much area as I had in a few minutes.
4: It seems like
9: we are working
4: but it's the scripture that follows the big immediately question, first after question Matt asked Matthew 16:18. This is Matthew 16:21-27.
9: Well, that would make sense.
4: Jesus began to show his disciples that he must go to Jerusalem and suffer greatly from the elders, the chief priests, and the scribes, and be killed, and on the third day be raised. Then Peter took Jesus aside and began to rebuke him.
9: In terms of
4: God forbid, Lord, no such thing shall ever happen to you. He turned and said to Peter, get behind me, Satan. You're an obstacle to me. You're thinking not as God does, but as human beings do. Then Jesus said to his disciples, whoever wishes to come after me must deny himself, take up his cross and follow me. For whoever wishes to save his life will lose it. Whoever loses his life for my sake will find it. What profit would there be for one to gain the whole world and forfeit his life?
9: I think some of them,
4: or what
9: just
4: can
9: like
4: one give in exchange for his life?
11: So,
4: for the Son of Man will come
11: we
4: with
11: will
4: his
11: get
4: angels
11: our turn.
4: And his Father's glory.
11: This is not our
4: and then
11: year.
4: He will repay
9: but
4: all according
9: the way that
4: to
9: we're
4: his
9: have
4: conduct.
9: To do it, I think this is a little
4: so
9: bit
4: Jesus takes this moment, you know, when Peter says these
9: are the best times to go.
4: He's brash. I don't know about cocky,
9: but I think we're going to have to do it like a
4: mean. Yeah, he's quick to just, he's like, hey, Lord, what about this?
9: We don't
4: have
9: any.
4: Here's what we're going to do. You know, I got a plan.
9: No babies.
4: Slow down. Slow your roll, Peter. And I think sometimes maybe he would. He
11: and
4: would speak before you thought
11: be
4: through it. And I imagine at the end of this little thing, when Jesus says, get behind me, Satan, you're an obstacle to me. You're thinking not as God does, but as human beings do.
9: Because you're going to be working at the high school.
4: I don't know. I wasn't there.
9: It's going to be the second time that you're
4: I know I've got some age with me, but I wasn't there. So I don't know specifically what the look on Jesus' face.
9: But I'm thinking,
4: although I think we've all seen The Chosen. We all know exactly what Jesus looked like. Just like Jonathan Rowe.
11: For any family who has school age.
4: I do think that I'm guessing that Jesus, this
11: is
4: a teaching moment for Peter.
11: It
4: wasn't so much an admonition, but it's serious.
11: August start, which is affecting most people, so you got to stay away from July.
4: I just made you poke. You're going to need to learn something.
9: That's what
4: and here's something you're going to need to know.
9: If you're interested in that.
11: So keep your calendar.
4: You can't be thinking like human beings anymore. You can't be thinking like a mere mortal man. You've got
9: to
4: have
9: some idea. We may not be able to respond
4: to you
9: directly, but if you want
4: to
9: drop
4: a bigger thought,
9: I'm in.
4: You've
9: got to
4: be thinking as the Pope does.
9: With Roger Army,
4: but that's what I'm sensing here.
9: Summer of 2024.
4: To the seriousness that, like, there are other times where Jesus says things that kind of, I don't know, they probably shocked them then.
9: So I'm just going
4: to,
9: if I get the email, it
4: sounded a little shocking that,
9: you know, that so we'll let you know.
4: He came to separate, you know, father from son and mother from daughter.
9: I also want to thank,
4: I mean, he came to separate families. He didn't come to bring everybody together and to unify everybody.
9: Bring that up again. That's fine. Thank you.
4: That sounds shocking to me. But it shows you the seriousness
9: we are in the process of
4: his
9: moving
4: mission
9: away from Patreon.
4: Right. It shows you that he's literally, like, look,
9: we
4: can talk about a lot of stuff.
9: It's just
4: and you may have some general vague ideas.
9: Trickle out. Mm-hmm.
4: Sorry
9: and
4: about
9: we're doing it intentionally because we would
4: sorry
9: prefer
4: about that. So
9: going forward.
4: We can talk about those things, but the reality is, when it gets down
9: to
4: it, this is why I came, and nothing will stop this. This is happening. This is real, and you need to understand this is serious. And so with Peter, it's like you've got to understand something. You have got to realize that, like, this whole idea of, you know, I've got to die for the church, for you.
9: So
4: you don't, you're
9: going
4: to, by the time I'm, you know, I go through the passion.
9: These are all
4: you will know,
9: and
4: he does.
9: But it's going to be
4: right. Even so, there's still struggle there.
14: Yeah, for them to get their head. That's almost impossible.
9: So if you want
14: to
9: support,
14: get their head around
9: through Patreon, that's fine.
4: I agree.
14: Yeah,
15: and you know, I think some Catholics might read this, and what they might want to do is give, I think, sort of a weak defense to it. They're like, whoa, well, that's unfair.
9: Discord is still there,
15: you know. You know, to use this as a critique
9: like we were
15: of the
9: a
15: papacy claim, and so far as you know, you haven't had the Pentecost and all this other stuff,
9: Patreon,
15: and therefore he's not fully fledged.
11: So in a few months, are we going to be able to reach out to all of our Patreon?
15: Yes, that's true. But
4: he's
15: we have
4: got his papal training wheels.
15: Well, we have to remember that in the last chapter, last
11: giving,
9: I've already done that. I've already kind of said you can go ahead and do
15: flesh and blood did not reveal this to you, but
9: some people have already signed up for a year on Patreon.
11: Okay.
15: right? Son of the living
9: so
15: God.
9: If you have it, so set to automatically renew if you're you might want to go ahead and say, you
15: know, life,
24: don't auto renew.
9: Remove your credit card or whatever from Patreon if you've already paid for the year.
15: Our Lord is identifying there, saying, you know, flesh and blood will reveal this to you.
9: To do it. If you're going to switch over, don't forget to switch over because we do still need that help.
15: God is choosing this is a big trust factor.
9: I mean, we had a considerable amount of our personal way. But he's not going Patreon, to. We're basically saying, the guy's still we'll just human. Trust our,
15: you know, the guy still has. You know,
9: but that means that something that if we're going to give up Patreon,
15: here is the fact that the church is.
9: If Patreon's going to go down, then Rosarium has to go to make up for it. It can't just be a.
15: And that extends also to the Pope. I mean, we've had some bad popes in history.
9: We didn't have that in the first place, otherwise.
15: Anyone who tries to disagree with that. Is really okay. Just playing games.
9: So there's all that.
15: Know?
9: So
15: I mean, we've had bad
9: here's the thing.
15: Popes. We've had bad.
9: We've had a lot of great interviews.
15: Church leaders and clergy, and
4: but never bad dogma. Never bad doctrine. Right. And even though there were popes that failed on the show, in terms of a lot of human
9: this past week
4: dimensions. But the reality is, the church succeeded. And the those teachings didn't change because you know bad popes could have said like, hey, so we're going to do away with this whole divorce thing, or we're going to add in a polygamy.
9: We're supposed to interview him yesterday.
4: Whatever.
15: Just for me.
4: Yeah, exactly.
5: And we
4: rules
5: will,
4: for thee, but not for me.
9: And it just it makes me sad.
4: But none of that ever
9: makes me sad that we're
15: right. No, and also in addition to that, so we actually did a show in 2018 after a lot of
9: part
15: the scandals
9: of it is,
15: came to light.
9: Part of it
4: what is
9: know,
4: wrong with your brain?
9: Where did you get that?
4: I think you just said it knowing we would know.
15: Unfortunately, I hate to say this, but I mean, it's
9: so all a fact we're kind of in a weird
15: place. Well, no, I mean, so
9: we're long time.
15: I believe it was 2018. Around August
9: ago,
15: of 2018,
9: even our
15: when
9: oldest child,
15: Diocese of Pittsburgh,
9: was
15: had
9: seven,
15: the dossier
9: seven, eight,
15: hit,
9: and
15: where all of a sudden you've got like everything hit the fan, so to speak,
9: was
15: within the church.
9: Old,
15: where all of a sudden it was like the
9: our
15: you know we had in the early
9: 2000s
15: stuff
9: for,
15: came to light
9: like
15: that obviously
9: we've
15: you know,
9: been
15: put us on the news in a big way.
9: She was even
15: happened again.

0: But also, if there's not a takeaway, the reason why we do this show is so that
1: what are the limits?
0: You in your own
1: what sort of a brass tax ecclesiology,
0: your desire to grow,
1: like when our Lord says the gates of hell will not prevail against the church.
0: Won't feel alone in
1: doing
0: that.
1: What's the limit?
0: And then maybe
1: what God's going to make sure that
2: the gates of hell would not prevail. But how bad is it going to get?
1: Yeah. Well, I mean, because at the end of the day, like I'm reminded here, and I think we talked about this in that episode.
0: And whatever it is that you're striving to do, whether it be to have better relationships with your spouse,
1: back when he was called the Ratzinger,
0: or to grow in holy.
1: Benedict XVI, he was asked,
0: we hope that
1: Holy
0: our discussions facilitate
1: like, that
0: works.
1: In
0: your own life.
1: Like,
0: help, help you say,
1: the
0: yeah,
1: Holy Spirit,
0: I want to
1: I'm paraphrasing here,
0: something.
1: Operates right. to help prevent
0: And sometimes that's indirect. We might say something that might make you go, oh, you know what I never
1: utter
0: thought
1: ruin
0: about? And then you go off on your own
1: church.
0: Path. And that's, right? That's why
1: and
0: we
1: so
0: do
1: what that.
2: Now, this is, we're getting into theological weeds here.
0: The whole purpose.
2: This is, it's valid what you're saying, but at the end of the day,
0: in growing up,
2: God is involved in all of this,
0: though,
2: and we don't, as humans,
0: as
2: fully grasp and understand all of the movements of God.
1: Right, well, and he permits, his permissive will, the point is he permits us to make
0: privacy.
1: Mistakes, he permits us to learn by experience, he created us
0: things
1: to learn
0: that they
1: by
0: do or that they're
1: to
0: going
1: learn
0: through
1: from mistakes.
0: Impact
1: and
0: us,
1: also
0: and so
1: leadership,
0: we can't separate
1: right? and,
0: what
1: and
0: we
1: so
0: do,
1: that's why
0: the podcast
1: you've got growing
0: and the
1: pains
0: stuff, and,
1: within
0: and
1: the church, that's why when you look back on stuff that church leaders did in the past, you might think,
0: we may
1: oh
0: not
1: my.
0: Be giving it at a parish,
1: you know, that's not the sort of
0: or,
1: thing that
0: or
1: you
0: at a retreat,
1: for the clergy to
0: but we're,
2: you know,
0: we're
2: that's the same.
0: Talk,
2: that's the same concept
0: right?
2: when it comes
3: and
2: to
3: it is a matter of
2: divinely
3: public record.
2: Instituted
0: yeah.
3: authors goes out
2: of scripture.
3: There, and
2: right?
3: There's
2: a lot
3: no
2: of people have this
3: we
2: picture of these automatons
3: the
2: that are like
3: easily,
2: they turn into robots and they just start writing,
3: once
2: dictating
3: leaks,
2: word for word what God had put into their head.
3: You know, we hit send and upload
2: and
3: publish.
2: It's really their human experience, their perception, their perspective.
3: Careful.
2: That God uses
3: prudent
2: to
3: what we say
2: essentially promulgate divine inspiration,
3: right?
2: Divine revelation.
0: And out of respect
2: and so understanding the interplay between the human and the divine is
3: you know,
2: important.
3: What's interesting to
2: and
3: me,
2: obviously,
3: when you are
2: Peter
3: parenting
2: to learn
3: young
2: that.
3: Children, like yes. school age kids.
2: And this
3: kids,
2: was probably a big learning moment, literally right after,
3: including
2: right
3: high
2: after
3: school,
2: crown pope.
3: I would even
2: it's
3: say,
2: like,
3: even
2: oh, and by the way, you're an obstacle to me if you don't want me to die.
3: Well, definitely at the elementary, middle school level, when a parent
1: say,
3: has to sign all the paperwork to get their child in either some kind of a school,
1: do.
3: Whether it be
1: and
3: public
1: like, well,
3: or private, there's always
1: like
3: those questions about photo release.
1: Like, whoa,
3: and,
1: whoa, whoa,
3: you know, do you grant
1: the
3: school permission
1: the church,
3: to release a photo of your child? And for years, I was like, I don't care. Sure, you can put a picture of my kid, you know. But as if the child has no say in the matter at all. It's all up to the parents. 100% the parent makes the call.
1: Here in his flesh,
3: what kind of privacy that child is entitled to have.
1: Man,
3: and you get used to doing that for so long that,
1: that
3: when they do get into those
1: mean?
3: Older years, you realize, I can't do that anymore. They are
1: so,
3: really
1: kind of
3: separate
1: like
3: from me.
1: The
3: they
1: Jerusalem.
3: Were always separate from you,
1: were
3: but
1: they, when,
3: they're really
1: when
3: separate
1: they
3: from you now when they are,
1: passion,
3: especially in high school it, and later and then beyond.
1: Him for who he was.
3: So the parent has to learn how to notice and observe those changes and try to honor where you are. In that
1: he
3: child's life, and start asking yourself better questions
1: God,
3: like, "Is this really good for the child? Is it
1: some elevated
3: is it fair? You know, and I want my child to not ever feel taken advantage of, or to feel like they have no control over situation because I'm controlling everything
1: picture.
3: As the parent.
0: Yeah. Or to
1: you
0: be
1: know, and he still had a lot of
3: and or yeah, exactly to be
1: and attachments.
3: And so we are
1: being,
3: always
1: saying,
3: learning these things because
1: friend,
3: we are still parents.
1: I mean,
3: because
1: remember with Peter, that's the thing that he really stuck to.
3: Yes, we are.
1: Do you love me?
3: Definitely in a different season.
1: Like this is my friend. You know. Yeah. Like, and,
3: the rules are always changing,
1: point,
3: even while
1: thinking,
3: we're trying to stand on stable ground. We're like, okay,
1: Lord, you don't need to
3: maybe,
1: go and die. And
3: maybe
1: do that
3: we just
1: stuff.
3: Need
1: you got
3: to
1: us. I got a
3: take
1: sword.
3: A beat.
1: You know, like,
2: and they didn't fully understand at that point that
3: we were a younger parent.
2: Jesus,
3: you know, when
2: gonna,
3: you
2: his,
3: had to have immediate reactions,
2: he wasn't
3: going to
2: mount a mighty steed, right, and save the world. He was
3: going
2: to mount a cross,
3: and
0: that's what I
2: save the world. And they didn't fully understand that and grasp it, so they couldn't.
0: When they were little,
2: possibly,
0: and we
2: see all that. So we're seeing this. We're getting at this. Wonderful
0: kids.
2: View,
0: it led
2: like behind the scenes of the greatest thing that ever
0: so
2: happened for human beings,
0: we had,
2: and we're seeing it play out, you know, line by line, inch by inch, you know,
0: life.
2: Moment by moment, and so we get to see with hindsight.
0: And so we
2: what it is,
0: it,
2: and that's why it's easier for us to go like, well, Peter, didn't
0: we
2: you understand what he was saying? No, he didn't, and it's okay because that's our that's. What's important here is the fact that Peter is a human being, right? He's a creature, and with all the foibles of humanity, you know, that he's essentially tied to because he is a human being. From everything from original sin.

0: on it's the just, autistic
1: he
0: spectrum.
1: Is like but when they were younger, the essence of we had humanity. To talk about and this is who and what
0: topics
1: Jesus entrusted the leadership of the church to.
0: Of you because you
1: right, and that's that is really hard for a lot of people to get behind, especially the Protestants
0: what I'm
1: who
0: to
1: want
0: say is that
1: to understand
0: what was happening in our house.
1: They're fascinated by the papacy,
0: to,
1: right? Because you go through the we talked mentioned this last week.
0: Happened,
1: you go through the airport on.
0: But,
1: you know, Pope Choice Day,
0: like that we were
1: when,
0: able to talk
1: when they're in the convocation
0: the
1: and they're trying to figure out who the next pope's going to be, and this process, when that happens, you know, everybody's fascinated
0: children.
1: To wonder who it's going to be
0: that's
1: and wonder what he's going to be like.
0: What
1: but,
0: you as our audience
1: but at the end of the day, they don't ultimately. They
0: 18
1: can't
0: years ago, we couldn't have talked
1: believe
0: about
1: it. Our Protestant
0: years
1: friends don't typically adhere to any of this stuff because they go like, yeah, but he's a human being.
0: That even
1: right?
0: though
1: and you guys believe he's infallible, it's like, well, let's talk about what
0: no
1: that means and what it would mean. It doesn't mean that, like, if you have the Pope in your car and you're driving to California
0: exactly to
1: and you get to a place, you've lost your map, your iPhone doesn't work, and you go, which way would he go? And the Pope
0: the
1: leans out in the back and he goes,
0: in a way it's going to be beneficial to you.
1: You know, and it's like, okay, we have to go left because the infallible Pope, he speaks infallibly. So it's going to be like it has to be left. God has spoken through Pope Leo in my back seat, which is probably not going to happen, by the way, guys. But
0: it's worth talking
2: you'd have
0: about
2: a Catholic.
1: But that's not even remotely
0: trying to figure out how to
1: close.
0: I think we have.
1: He might be driving. I don't know.
2: Papal shotgun.
3: I have a question that literally just came to mind for the first time now, just in hearing you explain it.
1: He'd have to keep his head out the window for his mitre, because that's a big, tall thing. Anyway, all that aside, I
3: over the years, as it's not as intense.
1: People don't understand what papal infallibility means.
3: And
1: it's only on
3: years ago,
1: things of faith and morals, and when
3: little,
1: he pronounces it to
3: you know,
1: be so.
3: Growing out
1: so, like every little thing
3: the
1: he does,
3: for,
1: I mean, the Pope probably
3: you know,
1: can still make a mistake balancing his checkbook if he's
3: definitely
1: does,
3: intense.
1: But the point is, there are mistakes
3: the
1: made in daily life. There are human foibles. You know, here's the thing.
3: How do you feel
1: at the end of the day
3: now? And that
1: every
3: and that
1: pope
3: particular
1: that in my lifetime,
3: I have
1: they always
3: to
1: make a big deal of it. The
3: like
1: pope
3: such
1: went
3: a large
1: to confession
3: family.
1: Or
3: do you
1: goes
3: feel
1: to
3: like
1: confession.
3: In some ways, there's been
1: John
3: an easing
1: II went
3: of
1: regularly.
3: That pressure.
0: Well, then that kind
3: of
0: leads to
1: and
0: one
1: so you,
0: things.
1: I don't
0: yes,
1: know
0: there's
1: the,
0: been an
1: the
0: easing,
1: confession habits of the other popes,
0: we've
1: but
0: been
1: I'm
0: caught off guard. In
1: but
0: the, last
1: the popes go to confession. Why would they need to go to confession if they were like now they were divinely protected from all wrongdoing? That they were infallible in every way and that they didn't sin. We don't believe any of that about our popes because they are human beings.
2: Well,
0: because
2: the
0: we thought
2: thing
0: we'd move beyond
2: is,
0: that.
2: Is
0: and that was that's one of the lessons
2: this
0: we learned. Now,
2: of
0: going back to how I treated
2: right?
0: It's when they were younger,
2: rare,
0: it was sort of
2: like we
0: talked
2: about
0: them
2: last week
0: kill
2: on the show.
0: Don't let them die.
2: And
0: you know, don't, they're really little. Don't let them
2: earlier
0: fall off the bed.
2: About,
0: and then don't
2: know,
0: let them
2: God
0: jump off the stairs. And then don't let them, you know, moves on and on. Don't let the car, whatever it is.
2: Utter ruin to
0: now
2: the church. I think we just have to
0: and this was a part of it then, too, but now it's even more so. Don't let them lose their soul.
2: In the same way that God's going to prevent someone from being selected.
0: Don't let them have to struggle as much.
2: He's going to prevent someone from invoking infallibility.
0: That's where it is
2: in a way
0: now. But I keep saying things that make you think of other things.
3: Well,
2: to, you know,
3: I have to be honest. When
2: as
3: I when we were in the midst
2: of
3: the
2: way,
3: that kind of physical parenting, okay, when the kids are like all 10 and under, it's a very physical demand on the parent.
0: That was an excellent couple.
3: I'm so glad you liked it.
2: The fact of the matter is, you know, we also have
3: because of my own immaturity in faith. I was when the kids were that age span. I was probably probably in my 30s, and I just wasn't as informed in my Catholicism. And so I was so fixated on the physical, the temporal, that I thought about the spiritual as much as I could think about the spiritual,
1: or it refines and
3: focuses. It's nowhere near as deep as it is today.
1: I like it that way rather than just like, well, they took a horrible, sinful man who made a bunch of bad decisions and turned him into a good guy.
3: And
1: I think there was already that good there, but it really refines and focuses. Like fire
3: far more
1: gold,
3: concerned
1: spirit,
3: with
1: you know,
3: the spiritual and
1: tell us,
3: less
1: it's like,
3: of the temporal.
1: It is ultimately
3: so
1: a change, but it's like a change of a refining
3: of
1: or a focusing
3: values.
1: So that he is
3: and
1: like
3: so
1: basically pinpointing
3: now the stakes feel
2: well, and so, like,
3: higher.
2: I'll give you
3: before
2: example,
3: the stakes
2: like, one
3: felt
2: of
3: high
2: popes,
3: in terms
2: like,
3: of physical
2: people
3: life
2: people agrees
3: and being alive,
2: popes,
3: like you were saying,
2: boat,
3: keep him out of the emergency room. So the stakes were there, but now the stakes are eternity, you know, for each child.
0: And there's some level of frustration, I think, for the resources that we have available to us.
2: One of the things that he did now, he might have had had
0: at that time. Political you look back 20 years and
2: have, when he did this, but
0: I have a combination of frustration and regret. Why didn't we teach the kids more about X, Y, or Z spiritually? Why were we sent out focus on things
2: you know,
0: X, Y, and Z more spiritually?
2: The new
0: and then you
2: world,
0: can get angry at the priest we had 20 years ago. Why wasn't he doing X, Y, Z?
2: Why,
0: you know, so you can have all this.
2: You know, if you look
3: past
2: at
3: is the past.
0: This post-mortem regret,
2: that
0: right?
2: In place,
0: and that doesn't really solve
2: God,
0: anything.
2: You know,
0: and you're like, oh,
2: God
0: if only we had been able to do
2: you know,
0: this, then this wouldn't
2: was
0: be happening now.
2: And, there was a lot
0: and we'll also tell you, and this is what parents need to tell their kids.
2: From his story
0: you may fall far, far away from your faith.
2: About it, right?
0: God will
2: at
0: never
2: the same
0: stop
2: time,
0: loving
2: it's,
0: you.
2: We should also be in awe
0: I might
2: of,
0: stop loving you.
2: You know,
0: personally.
2: God works within the context.
0: That's my weakness. I don't think I will. But
2: and God is always trying to bring
0: humans are idiots, right?
2: Good.
0: But God will never stop loving
2: you. At the end of the day, you know, kind of like a few weeks back,
0: even when you walk
2: about,
0: away
2: like,
0: from
2: my word
0: and
2: is not going to be,
0: in the mass,
2: you know,
1: right.
2: fruitless. Like, if God
0: He'll
2: intends
0: never
2: them,
0: stop loving
2: he's
0: going to never
2: this.
0: Stop desiring.
2: He's going
0: to
2: do it.
0: I said this to Ben the other day. I saw. I don't know if it's Liturgy of the Hours or where I was reading.
1: But He works through us. And that's what's so beautiful. And that's why we have that phrase, God works in mysterious ways. We don't know. I mean, this. It's not necessarily always
0: home,
1: invisible, but this hand
0: you know,
1: that guides
0: go out there in the fields
1: us or comforts
0: just,
1: us
0: you know,
1: or
0: knock everything down, burn away the chaff,
1: and reveals things to
0: us
1: at the right
0: just,
1: time.
0: You know,
1: and
0: give
1: I,
0: us the reward that we
1: I don't understand it because I'm a human being.
0: Assuming
1: and,
0: that we all
1: and
0: get
1: trust
0: to go to heaven,
1: me,
0: right?
1: I got questions.
2: Yeah.
1: But I live this day
0: times,
1: for the day when I'm standing before Him and I can ask Him some questions. Hey,
0: God,
1: while I got
0: so
1: your attention here for
0: all
1: a second,
0: of us,
1: I mean,
0: he's willing to lay it in here.
1: What was the deal with that? Why? Where did that come
0: even
1: from?
0: More so,
1: you know?
0: Even more strong.
1: I think about God
0: Jesus,
1: and working
0: him.
1: In mysterious ways and
0: Jesus,
1: how we perceive it as humans. There was this lithograph I saw
0: Jesus,
1: one time.
0: I
1: wanted to buy it, but I just
0: and
1: I passed
0: I'm so
1: on
0: glad
1: it. I shouldn't have because it's something that has always haunted me that I should have done. It stuck in my head, and it was the image. It was talking about the inspiration of Scripture.
0: Soon.
1: And what it showed was...
0: Well, we did the 33 days of preparation.
1: You know, sort of like hand-drawn pen and ink thing, you know, but it was a lithograph, an old lithograph. And it was like all of these...
0: And I do believe this was the
1: all of
0: strongest
1: these,
0: total consecration.
1: The writers of the Scripture, writers of the Gospel, and they were basically in fisticuffs. They were punching each other, pulling their hair,
0: more than ever,
1: and fighting, arguing, and yelling. And it was like
0: more
1: this
0: than
1: big,
0: ever, I see
1: like,
0: her at work.
1: Just
0: I see her role
1: all,
0: so strong.
1: A horrible image. And then above it was like these
4: well, understanding
1: these
4: the adventure that is
1: sort of,
4: imperfect living. And if you want to check out more of that
1: kind of
4: podcast,
1: like
4: just go to Podcast Central at EWTNradio.net. So we
1: this
4: can
1: was, what was called
4: keep
1: the inspiration
4: you in the
1: know of
4: previous,
1: you know, but
4: also
1: it shows you
4: future
1: that God is working in a way that we don't understand
4: your
1: and fathom,
4: Catholic
1: even
4: faith.
1: In our human limitations and our arguing.
4: I will see you back next week. And remember, again, you can share and download podcasts anytime at EWTNradio.net. Until then, remember to let
1: God
4: be the one who
1: the top of it all,
4: you
1: Holy
4: are,
1: Spirit was,
4: and I'll see you back next week with Catholics Coast to Coast.
1: Or being able to use, even in our foibles, in our mistakes, be able to find things that would result
5: the
1: in
5: Catholic
1: what
5: Network.
1: We have today
5: this
1: as the Bible.
5: EWTN
2: and
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2: just to clarify
5: Extra.
2: One thing, you know, and talk about the devil, the flesh, and the world being the three parts of the enemy. We're not saying that desires or emotions are
6: this is
2: bad.
6: Eric Scheidler of the Foreign Faction.
2: It's just that any attachment, any desire can become selfishly motivated if it's not governed by grace
6: across the country.
2: Out of control. You know, can I love my family too much? Well,
6: visit NationalDayOfRemembrance.org
2: to
6: find the September 12th.
2: You know?
1: Yeah, no, exactly right. So hopefully you can see in all of this that God is working in and through this. We love our Pope. We always will love our Pope. We also recognize that he's a human being. He's a very special human being.
7: The most trusted Catholic voices are on EWTN Radio.
1: That is prone to make human thoughts regularly, to make
7: prayer
1: human mistakes regularly,
7: power
1: but
7: in
1: not
7: world.
1: In the ways of faith
7: God
1: and world, because God is there to protect and guide all that
7: and
1: comes out
7: pray,
1: of the church, and he
7: we
1: is basically
7: God
1: the
7: into our
1: sort
7: hearts.
1: Of mouthpiece,
7: and
1: the,
7: once he's there,
1: the vicar
7: he's going
1: Christ
7: to do
1: is
7: something.
1: The one that we
7: he's
1: look
7: to change
1: as his visible
7: he's
1: sign,
7: going to transform
1: the man
7: us.
1: In
7: going
1: white,
7: to make
1: you know, standing on the hill that we can look to and see
7: that
1: we're being guided in a very profound way. And this is why this is a beautiful thing. It's great to be Catholic. It's great
7: to
1: have a Pope. We need to understand fully what Jesus was doing when he made
8: this
1: Peter Pope.
8: This is Dominican
1: he carried
8: Father
1: on from
8: Philip
1: year
8: Moore.
1: To year to year to
8: why
1: year.
8: Do we
1: 2,000
8: pray?
1: Years later,
8: we
1: here we are with Pope
8: we are
1: Leo, and we're so ever
8: God
1: thankful
8: God
1: and grateful.
8: Everything.
1: Hail Mary, full of grace,
5: Father,
1: the Lord is with thee. Blessed art thou among women, and blessed is the fruit of thy womb, Jesus.
5: Heavenly Father, we thank you for giving us life.
1: Pray for us sinners.
5: We ask that you protect the dignity of life in our country and in our communities.
8: Thanks for listening to the Catholic Cafe.
5: Who are in distress,
8: if you'd like to contact
5: as
8: Deacon
5: they
8: Jeff,
5: foresee
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5: We ask that you would support
8: them. You can
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5: The practice of abortion.
8: The Catholic Cafe is brought to you by the Order of Malta,
5: and more
8: Federal Association.
5: Would learn.
8: Join us again
5: at
8: the Catholic Cafe,
5: and
8: serving up salvation, one cup of coffee at a time.
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14: 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In very basic terms, there are two ways for us to approach reality. 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
3: In the face of AI's growing dominance in technology, science, and culture, Catholics are speaking out in opposition to it. 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
4: Here's Father Joseph.
3: And then, Register writer Matt McDonald tells us about the response of bishops and dioceses across the country to the controversy over vaccinations. The results may surprise you. Hello, I'm Matthew Bunsen, Vice President, Editorial Director of EWTN News and host of Register Radio. My co-host, Shannon Mullen, Editor-in-Chief of the National Catholic Register, joins me in studio, as always. Hi, Shannon.
5: Hello, Matthew.
3: Well, it seems like every week we have another story about AI. Obviously, this is not going to be going away.
5: Yes, and this one I think is especially interesting. Really, you know, we've written a lot really about the network, right? The nuns, the pros, and the forces of sort of driving the AI evolution, revolution. This latest piece by Jonah gives us a different perspective on this.
1: I think that's waiting on the Lord. That idea that you have to trust.
3: Yeah, and Jonah, welcome back to the program. As our whether you want to be or not, you are our AI guy.
6: Thank you. Yeah, it's great to be here again.
3: So let's start with your piece, because obviously you're talking about the rise of the Catholic anti-AI movement. I guess my starter question is, how broad is this? And obviously we need to be clear about what we mean by an anti-AI movement, don't we?
6: Right. It's a really interesting and fascinating movement to kind of be looking at here on the ground floor in a way, because it's like you said, quite still a small, not very mainstream movement among Catholics. But it does appear to be gaining some traction. And yeah, as you mentioned, when we talk about anti-AI, specifically what they're referring to, people in the movement, when they talk about anti-AI, they're talking about generative AI, which basically means, you know, your chatbots, your chat GPTs, your Claudes, those kinds of products, the kinds of AIs that can create what appear to be new bodies of text or images or that kind of thing. It's not really new, because all it's doing is looking for patterns in a large database. But these are the kinds of things that you hear about people chatting with, whether it's at work or personally, and creating those weird pictures or videos that you might see on social media. So there is actually, again, what appears to be, it's hard to quantify, but there appears to be a growing movement, specifically of Catholics who are saying, no, I'm not going to use these tools. I'm going to specifically reject things like ChatGPT, and I'm going to encourage other people to do the same. There's actually, we can talk more about this, but at least one of the people I spoke to for the piece kind of compared this movement to the early pro-life movement, you know, lay people getting together and defending human dignity and humans in the face of a new and kind of powerful cultural force that would sideline them.
3: So just to be clear, we're not really talking about that classic term. These aren't Luddites who want to get rid of all technology.
6: No, that's correct. And all of them were quick to point out that AI can have many legitimate uses. I mean, the one that we've spoken about here before and that many listeners have probably heard about is the fact that AI has a huge amount of potential to help in the medical field. For example, it can analyze x-rays and, you know, cancer imaging and provide huge benefits there. And also, you know, it can search databases, it can help with research, that kind of thing. But specifically, and this is something Pope Leo has strongly spoken against, the anti-AI Catholics see themselves, again, as defending human voices and faces and the humanity of people against what they see as robots that are literally imitating and mimicking and, in their words, mocking people.
5: Yeah, Jonah, There are many people, you know, across society who share these views. What's distinctively Catholic about the position that the people that you spoke with for this piece expressed to you?
6: You're exactly right. I mean, across the broader society, it is a growing movement to be against AI. I mean, a big reason for that is, you know, data centers gobbling up power and water and that kind of thing. But yeah, to your question, the unique perspective that Catholic anti-AI people bring is just the simple fact that we are created in the image and likeness of God, and a robot is not. And my interviewees literally said that. And actually, to help us understand this, we actually have a clip from Eliza Montz. She is a social media star and a Catholic who is very anti-AI, and I spoke to her for the piece. So if we could please roll clip one.
4: Church has so many guidelines and rules for us, but most issues that we're facing in life, the church is more interested in cultivating discernment within us. And I think about the USCCB document being called Forming Consciences for Faithful Citizenship, the voting thing, because they're not trying to tell, they don't want to tell us who to vote for, they want to help us form our consciences so we can make good decisions, and that includes how we use AI. And so instead of giving us like a, oh, I'm going to tell you what to do, I'm going to make your decision for you, Pope Leo gave us a framework, and I counted 5 pros and 37 cons. And of those pros, only one of them is a definitive. The other 4 are like, AI could be used to help care for the environment. Like, it's a could or it can be done in this way. But then he's like, right now the data centers are guzzling water. And in my opinion, the cons just far outweigh the pros.
6: And Eliza there, just briefly, she was referring to creating a list of pros and cons of AI use based on the recent encyclical from Pope Leo, Magnifica Humanitas, on AI.
7: And besides that,
5: Joan, let me ask you about that. Several, not all the people that you interviewed, several people expressed a little bit of disappointment in that encyclical, that it wasn't more pointed in its critique of AI. Is that what you took away from some of those conversations?
6: That's right. And again, this isn't, I wouldn't say this is an extremely mainstream view among many Catholics, but I did encounter some Catholics saying that they thought Pope Leo should have expressed some kind of an explicit ban against the use, again, specifically of generative AI. Some people that I spoke to kind of compared it to the way that the church, you know, in the 1960s took a lot of time and discernment before reaffirming the church's traditional teaching against artificial birth control, for example. So that's an example of a new technology that the church has specifically prohibited Catholics from using. But at the same time, another one of my interviewees, Dr. Mark Barnes, he actually expressed a lot of appreciation for the fact that Pope Leo didn't explicitly ban the use of chatbots, and it's for similar reasons that Eliza said in the clip that we heard, because the church is mainly interested in cultivating our discernment so that, you know, when new things come up, be it new AI tools or whatever, we as Catholics are equipped with the principles for discernment to be able to respond to that in the right way. And so, yes, there's a big range of opinion there.
3: In his address, I think, to the International Association of Catholic Legislators, I think it's the International Catholic Legislators Network, Cardinal Charles Meng Bo of Myanmar, and we've covered this on the Register side, used a phrase about AI, especially autonomous weapons, and I know you've done reporting on this. The phrase that's come into use now is TINA, so there is no alternative. So can you speak to that, especially how this nascent movement is trying to say, no, there is an alternative?
8: Our next caller talks about the idea we can have
6: countercultural movement, as I mentioned, it's countercultural in the sense that our wider secular culture is really kind of going all in on AI, and also many Catholics are kind of adopting AI as, you know, a potential tool to spread the gospel, and there's a lot of really, really good things going on there. But this specific anti-AI movement, something that was emphasized to me again and again is that they see themselves as really defending humanity against robots that would usurp human language, you know, other aspects of humanity. And actually, if we could go ahead and roll clip two, this one's a little shorter. Eliza talks a little bit about the overarching view of the movement.
7: By fire.
4: Even if the environmental things were solved, become more perfected. As even our Lord a chatbot somehow did not make you less able to critically think for yourself, lady, even if
8: she didn't have to be there, of course,
4: I don't like X, Y, Z, other external
8: she shared so thing,
4: I would still not want the existence
8: she suffered with him,
4: a thing that is not a human that is trying to talk to us like a human. Him.
5: Jonah, we just have a couple minutes. I did want to pivot just a little bit because it's a precarious situation. Another recent story that you wrote about, if we could talk about that for a minute, is this terrible power outage in Indiana. It's not really getting a lot of attention in the media, but you spoke to people in Northwest Indiana who were without electricity for weeks now. What's going on there?
6: That's right. They had a terrible storm, a windstorm, and tornadoes and flooding over 2 weeks ago. And at this point, almost everyone has had their power restored. And so you might think, well, the disaster's over. Why are we still talking about it? But in fact, many residents there in Northwest Indiana, especially the city of Gary, they lost all their food from their refrigerators and freezers, and they had some pumps stop working, so they got flooded basements and things like that. And, you know, for many of the residents who struggling with poverty, Catholic Charities especially is really stepping up to provide assistance there. But in particular, a Catholic food pantry at a parish in Gary is the one that I spoke to for my piece that people can read at the Register website. And they had their own power struggles. It looked for a time like they were going to lose a lot of their food, but in the midst of that, they still managed to get a lot of volunteers out to give food to the needy there in Gary. So it's like you said, it's an undercovered disaster that has unfolded, and the effects of it, even though you might think, oh well, the power's back on, everything's fine, it's going to take a lot of time for the community to recover. So it's great that Catholics there are really helping their neighbors.
7: Never. All right. Well, prayers for Gary. I used to live sometimes right near there. So your piece on that is amid weeks-long power outages in Indiana, Catholic Food Pantry continues to serve those in need. And your other piece, The Rise of the Catholic Anti-AI Movement, you can find at ncregister.com. As always, Jonah, thank you so much for your reporting.
6: Thank you both so much.
7: 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Next up, Shannon Mullen and I talk with Matt McDonald about how Catholics, especially Catholic bishops, are responding to the vexing question of vaccines. Stay tuned.
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13: I'm Raymond Arroyo with Mother Angelica,
7: and
13: a Remarkable
7: back.
13: Life.
7: I'm Matthew Bunsen here with Shannon Mullen, editor-in-chief of the National
13: this
7: Catholic
13: is the monastery
7: Register.
13: Where Mother Angelica
7: when students
13: spent
7: begin
13: her young
7: a new school
13: life.
7: Year, parents who don't want to vaccinate
13: the
7: their children on what they
13: Claire,
7: feel are religious grounds may or may not receive backing from the local church.
13: To the novices,
7: it really does depend
13: the
7: on
13: sister.
7: Their bishops, and to the surprise
13: Angelica
7: of many
13: consented.
7: Catholics,
13: but
7: the bishops of the U.S. don't all agree on this topic.
13: Sister Angelica did so on the
7: Register staff writer Matt McDonald has been following this story and joins us now. Welcome back.
13: By gazebo,
7: Matt, great to have you.
13: And continue to provide spiritual leadership that would continue.
7: So this question
13: life.
7: Seems to have emerged
13: with EWTN
7: in recent
13: as
7: years,
13: we continue
7: obviously,
13: to celebrate
7: with
13: the, life
7: the
13: and
7: Trump administration in
13: Angel.
7: Particular. The presence of RFK Jr. Is one of the leading figures in terms of the national
12: Let's
7: discussion
12: return
7: about
12: to
7: vaccines
12: Mother
7: and
12: Angelica.
7: Health.
14: Answering the call
7: but
12: with
7: how
12: Father
7: did this sort of wander into
12: Kent
7: the thicket of Catholic teaching
12: Radio.
7: And where the church stands and where Catholic
15: appreciate
7: parents
15: you staying
7: are.
15: With us as we continue with our program, Mother Angelica well, answering
14: recently,
15: the call, part two
14: the
15: of the
14: Florida
15: show
14: State
15: with
14: Attorney
15: Father
14: General,
15: Joseph Mary
14: James
15: Wolf, and
14: Uthmeyer,
15: myself,
14: who is a Republican.
15: Heck here. As we are
14: brought it
15: week
14: to public attention
15: network.
14: By sending a letter to the bishops of Florida
15: to consider
14: stating that they should follow the
15: it
14: state
15: seems
14: law,
15: today
14: which
15: act, we
14: requires,
15: act like this is
14: at least in public schools,
8: not,
14: in theory all schools, but we'll get to that
8: yes,
14: in a minute.
8: Yes, and we
14: but
8: all know people where it's turned out
14: at least
8: well,
14: in public schools,
8: about that.
14: A
8: remember,
14: religious exception from getting vaccines. So if you have a religious objection, and the most common one is that some vaccines are derived from the
8: but
14: cell lines of aborted fetuses. For instance,
8: to that
14: MMR,
8: marriage. And that's
14: measles,
8: something to very
14: mumps, rubella,
8: pray about and think about.
14: Is a big
8: like
14: one.
8: Bishop Sheen,
14: if you have a religious objection, then you can
8: so
14: state your religious
8: you
14: objection and
8: yourself.
14: Not have to have
8: and
14: your kids
8: you
14: take it in order to attend school. Florida
8: faith,
14: bishops do not follow
8: that's
14: that.
8: Be an added
14: they like all states,
15: yeah, I think also
14: and,
15: a lot of times
14: schools everywhere, they allow
15: in the secular
14: an exception
15: world
14: for
15: today,
14: health. So if there's an adverse health reaction
15: of faith,
14: to a vaccine,
15: it's not
14: the child doesn't
15: have
14: to take
15: children,
14: it in order to attend school.
15: And the kind
14: but
15: of the future
14: the Florida bishops don't allow any other kind of objection, either religious or a so-called conscience.
15: Realize that question of, so what are we going to do?
5: Yeah. Yeah, Matt,
8: that is one of the promises
5: the
8: that
5: piece that we wanted to do was to see to what extent
8: Catholic
5: Florida was the norm, their position
8: the
5: there, and not accepting
8: the
5: any
8: the
5: religious
8: Catholic
5: exemptions.
8: Faith.
5: And if requests,
8: they make that promise,
5: or
8: they
5: if they're an outlier,
8: it.
5: Right? We really didn't know the answer to that. You queried, you sent a query to all the U.S. dioceses. You heard from more than heard back
8: well.
5: From more than
15: right.
5: two
15: what about the idea?
5: Two dozen,
15: a lot of times we hear maybe you hear yourself,
5: a little less than
15: 20%
5: of the total.
15: Well, we'll let our children decide for themselves.
5: I know there's not one answer, but what was the general takeaway? What do we find there?
8: Right,
14: it's all over the map. I asked.
8: They should go to bed.
14: Almost all,
8: why?
14: Not quite all, but more than 95%,
8: well,
14: let's say, of the dozen.
8: We're not just physical beings.
14: And,
8: we're also spiritual beings.
14: In four states,
8: and so we want them to have the spiritual
14: the state law says only health
8: need.
14: Exemptions, and the Catholic schools in those states
15: they need to pause
14: follow
15: and think about
14: rule.
15: Those things to consider
14: so
15: before
14: that
15: marrying.
14: So that includes, for instance, California and New York.
16: We have another call.
14: And Maine.
16: Hello? Hi.
14: And,
16: where are you from?
14: I'm from
7: yeah,
14: and
7: Connecticut, I think.
14: Connecticut, thank you.
16: Well,
7: yep.
16: Mother, first of all, I'd like
14: the
16: to
14: Catholic schools
16: praise
14: follow
16: Jesus
14: that rule.
16: For
14: in
16: you
14: other states,
16: and for the
14: most states
16: so
14: actually
16: you, Mother,
14: provide either a religious exemption
16: so
14: or a conscience exemption or both.
16: On EWTN,
14: and in some
16: and
14: places,
16: like
14: Catholic schools follow that state policy, and in some places they don't. So, for instance, Pennsylvania allows for an exemption other than health for if you have a religious objection.
16: For
14: the
16: example,
14: Archdiocese of
16: I have
14: Philadelphia
16: a
14: doesn't.
16: Young daughter who's a beautiful
14: and that's the case
16: Catholic,
14: in Washington State as well, where the Archdiocese of Seattle and the Diocese
16: and
14: of Yakima do not allow exceptions that are allowed in public schools. But in other
16: church,
14: states, they follow the state policy of allowing either a religious exemption or conscience exemption,
9: well, that's
14: or
9: kind
14: both.
9: Of a hard question because you don't know.
3: And do we have
9: her,
3: any sense exactly the approach that
9: but
3: bishops
9: see,
3: are taking in making these or taking these decisions? Because
9: it,
3: I mean, whose advice do we have any
9: the
3: idea of who their advice they're following? But also, what's sort of the underlying rationale for each of these
9: but
3: bishops?
9: You got to be concerned.
14: There's an interesting distinction that needs to be made between a religious exemption and a conscience exemption. The bishops that don't allow these exemptions say the Catholic Church allows vaccines, encourages vaccines, and does not find their use to be immoral, even if a vaccine is tainted. The idea is that through the doctrine of material cooperation, it's so far removed from the evil, and the good is so important, which is public health, the health of children, the health of others, that it's morally justified to take these vaccines. And since we're the bishops, and we define the teachings of the Catholic Church, we say the Catholic Church does not have a religious exemption. So if we're running a Catholic school, Catholics can't claim that they have a religious exemption from these vaccines because we say there is no religious objection to it.
9: That's your job.
14: Conscience exemption is more interesting because even though as Catholics our consciences are supposed to be informed by the Church's teachings, they're not necessarily the same as the Church's teachings.
9: And
14: an individual who has
9: a
14: bona fide conscience problem,
9: maybe that hasn't been done.
14: The Church takes that very seriously.
9: And
14: they asked, where do they get their ideas?
9: The
14: National Catholic Bioethics Center has provided advice to many bishops on this very topic,
9: and
14: that institution makes the distinction between religious exemptions and conscience exemptions. And generally speaking, supports conscience exemption. But some bishops don't follow that because they think that the common good is best served by having everybody who's in a Catholic school vaccinated, and common good being the public health of everybody who's involved.
9: It's not going to cause a happy marriage.
5: Yeah, Matt, the Church also makes it clear that it doesn't that it believes, although vaccines can serve the common good, that they can't be coercive. You can't be forced to take them.
9: You really have to investigate to see.
5: There's where it gets a little nuanced, right? Because I would gather the response from the Florida bishops would be, we're not forcing anybody to do anything. You can go to school somewhere else other than one of our Catholic schools. So do I have that right?
9: That's
14: right.
9: Well,
14: so the Catholic bishops that don't allow any sort of exemption other than health say just that. You don't have to go to Catholic school. If you're going to send your kids to Catholic school, these are the rules.
15: And wrapping things up for this week, another caller talking about holding on to your spiritual
14: heart. Attorney General Florida has pointed out, he claims that hundreds of parents have contacted him saying, we can't send our kids to Catholic schools if we don't want them getting these vaccines that we object to.
8: She probably worked herself.
14: That argument is,
8: exhaustion.
14: Why should these children be
8: and
14: forced to go to public school or
8: hospital.
14: Some other private school or be homeschooled? Why can't they have access to Catholic schools
8: kind of recovery,
14: if there's an actual religious or conscious exemption? Objection.
8: And she could call
5: one, just
8: say,
5: one to tag on to that.
15: Right, there was a whole litany of them, in fact. I recall.
5: These lines, it's not only that they were... these vaccines were developed from these cellular lines, but according to RFK and others, that there's still cellular debris and DNA from those aborted fetuses.
8: She always took it in stride.
5: Every dose of these vaccines. So,
15: well, I think there are those opportunities when those things happen to us. That
5: decades
15: that we should
5: ago
15: take that
5: in,
15: moment to step
5: in culturing
15: back
5: and harvesting that
15: where am
5: that,
15: I what's going on because
5: that tissue
15: in the pell-mell
5: is remote
15: of
5: right
15: modern
5: but for many people
15: is,
5: they see it as
15: tough to realize
5: well,
15: it's everything we're doing
5: you know it's
8: sometimes
5: still very present in the vaccines
8: silence,
5: themselves
8: you know,
5: do I have that
8: peace
5: right
8: and kind of reflection
14: yeah that's
8: so
14: right the Church has looked closely at the vaccine issue of course
15: hold on to your spiritual
14: documents on it and has determined that it's far enough removed from the evil evil is condemned, and also the evil of abortion is condemned. Also, the developing vaccines using aborted fetuses' tissue is also condemned by the Church. The idea is that this is so far removed from the actual using of these vaccines that it's morally okay. But as you pointed out, the Church doesn't say you have to get into great vaccinated, as a rule. And also, some people have conscience injections to these things along the lines that you stated, which is that I don't want to be associated with abortion in any way.
7: Yeah, and you do a great job in your piece of noting the documents that are cited. For example, the Lincoln Diocese, it grants exemptions on various bases of conflicts with tenets and practices of a recognized religious denomination, that sort of thing. But you note that the diocese asks you to read an 8-page document summarizing church teaching, and that includes a 2008 Vatican document, Dignitas Personae, condemning developing vaccines in connection with aborted fetuses, but allowing such vaccines, if not doing so, would cause danger to the health of children. And then you also obviously cite another document from 2020 related to the COVID-19 vaccine. So it does seem that the church is offering a very clear but also very nuanced understanding. Would that be fair?
9: Don't you think? Huh?
14: It is fair. That Diocese of Lincoln document is the most interesting thing I came across. As you mentioned, it's 8 pages. It's not densely written. It gives actually some arguments on both sides. Points out that Pope Francis, for instance, was very much pro-vaccine and said several times he thought people should be vaccinated, but also makes the case that Pope Francis was not speaking, certainly from the chair of Peter, in a formal pronouncement in that way. Ended the ability of Catholics to make a conscience decision about these things. So that document's quite interesting. Generally speaking, says nice things about vaccines, but does not try to attempt to force parents to get their kids vaccinated if they want to send their kids to the Catholic schools.
7: Right, I think we can also add, and you use the word in your piece, it is a healthy demonstration of subsidiarity in the life of the church. Well, Matt, as always, we appreciate your great work on this. And for those who want to read it, the piece is called U.S. Dioceses Vary in Granting, Denying Religious Exemptions to Vaccines. And I think it's worth reading, especially for parents right now who are trying to figure out what they want to do with vaccinations. So thanks, Matt.
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7: 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Until next week, on behalf of our producer, Michael McCall, and Shannon Mullen, I'm Matthew Bunsen. Please, take care, and God bless.

0: Learn about the Eastern Rites of the Catholic Church in communion with the Pope. 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
7: This is Father Donald Haggerty of the Archdiocese of New York. The month of August is dedicated to the Immaculate Heart of Mary. Let us pray. Hail Mary, full of grace, the Lord is with thee. Blessed art thou among women, and blessed is the fruit of thy womb, Jesus. Holy Mary, Mother of God, pray for us sinners now and at the hour of our death. Amen.

0: Glory to Jesus Christ. Annunciation Byzantine Catholic Parish presents Light of the East, a program revealing how the Eastern Catholic Churches have nourished the Roman Catholic Churches and today's world in profound ways through their histories, traditions, mysteries, and spirituality. Hello, I am Father Thomas J. Loya, pastor of Annunciation of the Mother of God Byzantine Catholic Church in Homer Glen, Illinois, and this is a story of the Eastern Churches, an inspiring story of faith, courage, intrigue, mystery, spirituality, dissension, and reconciliation. 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
0: Glory to Jesus Christ. Welcome to Light of the East. I am Father Thomas Loya, your host, and I wish you a happy new year, a blessed new year. That's right. It is the new liturgical year in the Byzantine Catholic tradition and some other Eastern traditions as well. Actually, it was started September 1st. We're into it just a few days. And the very, very first feast day of the new liturgical year is that of course, and very appropriately, the birth of the Mother of God, the Virgin Mary's birth, which begins the whole cycle of the redemptive action of Jesus Christ. He has to have a woman, a mother, in which to come into the world as a human. And of course, he chose this young maiden, the Virgin Mary. And so, as the whole plan of redemption unfolds with Jesus Christ, the story of Christ, it has to begin with the birth of his mother. So she has to arrive on the scene first. The liturgical year, being September 1st in the Byzantine liturgical calendar, is such that it came from what was the original calendar of the Byzantine Empire, actually, and then eventually it was adopted by the church in the East as the liturgical calendar, beginning, as we mentioned, with the coming on stage, as it were, of the Virgin Mary with her birth. Now, before we get into that, I just want to follow up on something we talked about last week. And that was the history of the relationship of the Eastern churches with the Roman Catholic Church, especially in terms of interventions, persecutions, misunderstandings. And this, of course, is all under the heading of Latinization. In other words, this is where the Roman Catholic Church did not always understand or accept the Eastern rites, the Eastern churches. There's a whole lot more to that. Maybe we'll revisit it in future episodes, but I just wanted to kind of follow up on that. And now back to our liturgical calendar, the birth of the Mother of God, which is September 8th is the actual feast day. And I'm going to be referring to a wonderful source from the Byzantine Seminary Press. If you want a good source on some things, go to the Byzantine Seminary Press. That's one of the sources that we promote here on Light of the East. Many times people ask me for sources for information on the Eastern churches. Well, the source here is the Byzantine Leaflet Series, Leaflet, which basically that's what it is. It's like one of these, I guess they call it a French fold. In other words, it's a piece of paper folded in four, like a fold out that has information on it. Very, very succinct, but very, very historical, very informative. And they have a series of these on different aspects of the Byzantine church, its history, the liturgical calendar, the music, etc. In fact, I often use them as a text for adult education at my parish. We hand out the leaflet of the day and we focus on that particular subject. So I have a leaflet here from the Byzantine Seminary Press. Again, this is in Pittsburgh, Pennsylvania, Byzantine Seminary Press, from the leaflet series called The Nativity of the Blessed Virgin Mary, according to the Byzantine Rite. And it says in our leaflet here that the Feast of the Nativity of the Blessed Virgin Mary is one of the oldest Marian solemnities, although the time of its appearance cannot be precisely determined. It was mentioned already by St. Epiphanius, St. John Chrysostom, St. Proclus of Constantinople, and so on. And these were saints from the 5th century. In other words, the 400s, early 400s, actually. So this feast day goes back a long way in the East. According to the Palestinian tradition, St. Helen, the mother of Emperor Constantine, built the basilica in Jerusalem dedicated to Mary's Nativity. Now, this was in the 4th century, so 330 AD. So this is a very, very ancient feast. As happened with other Marian feasts, at the beginning of the Nativity of the Blessed Virgin Mary, it was celebrated only locally and without any major solemnity. Only later, in the 6th and 7th centuries, the Marian feasts were gradually spread throughout the entire East and were celebrated with greater solemnity. At that time, St. Andrew of Crete, in the 8th century, the feast was already universally observed and celebrated like other major feasts of the Byzantine Rite. The solemn celebration of Mary's Nativity spread to Rome in the 7th century, and then during the following centuries, it became diffused throughout the entire West. The celebration of Mary's Nativity was established on September 8th, since on that day the basilica in honor of the Nativity of the Blessed Virgin Mary was dedicated in Jerusalem. Oftentimes you'll see that this was the pattern. Feast days, observances from the life of the Virgin Mary, Jesus Christ, the saints, began in the East. Now that's only logical because that's where everything happened, right? In the Middle East. The Holy Lands are in the East, the Middle East. So naturally things are going to start there in the closest proximity. And then eventually, rather soon, sometime it took a little while, it would eventually move then to the Western Church, in other words, the Roman Catholic Church. So many of the observances in the Roman Catholic Church have their basis in what was earlier observances in the Eastern churches, because they were at the origin of things in the East, simple as that. Now, some things were adopted by the East from the West. For example, some aspects of the observance of Christmas. In the East, Christmas and Christ's baptism, which we call Theophany, were generally celebrated as one event, but they were separated eventually, and that influence came from the practice in Rome. So sometimes the Roman Church influenced the Eastern churches, but generally the thing started in the East and later on spread to the West. But these things were adopted early on. They're still very ancient in the West and in the East. So a little bit more about the Nativity of the Mother of God. The Feast of Nativity of Blessed Virgin Mary, celebrated on September 8th, belongs on the list of the 12 major feasts of the Byzantine Rite liturgical year. Now, we usually do not celebrate the birthday of the saints, but rather their birthday to heaven, that is, the anniversary of their death, considered as the beginning of their blessed life with God. Nevertheless, there are two exceptions. Well, actually three. And that is, we celebrate the conception and birth and death of Jesus Christ, the Virgin Mary, and St. John the Baptist, the two most holiest important people, aside from, of course, Jesus Christ, who was both God and man. And oftentimes you see these three, Jesus, his mother, and St. John the Baptist, together in a triple icon, like a triptych, and this is called the deesis. We have Jesus usually enthroned, and on either side of him is the Virgin Mary and St. John the Baptist, and they're both kind of motioning or facing him. Oftentimes, this icon is placed on the very top of the icon screen, which separates the sanctuary from the nave in Eastern churches. It's a great, magnificent wall, which has three doors on it that are open and closed at different times during the services. But on top of that icon screen, called the iconostasis, there is usually this icon of the deesis, Jesus, his mother, and St. John the Baptist. The Holy Gospel records just a few incidences in the life of the Blessed Virgin Mary. It says nothing about her parentage, her nativity, or her childhood. All such information comes to us from the early tradition of the Church, which was recorded in the middle of the 2nd century. Now, this was in what we call the Proto-Evangelium of St. James. In other words, the Proto-Gospel of St. James, or sometimes called the Apocryphal, not apocalyptic, but Apocryphal books. And they are those early Christian writings that tell us about certain events from the lives of Jesus and Mary, which are not included in the Gospels. Although the apocryphal writings are not recognized by the Church as authentic, inspired works, still, much of what they relate belongs to the tradition of the primitive Church. Now, the so-called Proto-Evangelium of St. James was held in high esteem by such inspired hagiographers as St. Sophronius of Jerusalem, St. Germanus of Constantinople, and St. Andrew of Crete, St. John Damascene. Now, these are heavy hitters from the Eastern churches. These are the saints that wrote a lot of what we call dogmatic hymnography, which is the kind of the characteristic prayer of the Eastern churches, especially in our liturgical tradition. Now, when we come back, we're going to talk more about this wonderful and ancient feast of the Nativity of the Mother of God. I'm Father Thomas Loya on Light of the East.
1: 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For example,
2: we've been talking for the last several days about how divided we are as a nation, marriages, nations within America and so on. Such a divided country. And we said because one of the reasons is we've forgotten how to communicate and communicate as persons.
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3: Hey, it's Wednesday. 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

Rapids in Homer Glen, Illinois. 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Send a check made out to Annunciation Parish at 14610 Willcook Road, Homer Glen, Illinois, 60491. And may God grant you.

Welcome back to Light of the East. I'm Father Thomas Leah, your host. And again, I greet you with Happy New Year. Or maybe it's better to say Blessed New Year, because it is the beginning in the Byzantine liturgical calendar of the Blessed Liturgical New Year, the Blessed Year, the cycle of the liturgical life of the Church, which basically is divided into two major areas, the movable and immovable feast. In other words, the immovable feasts are like we have today, where they have a specific date. The movable ones are things like Pascha, Easter, which will fluctuate on the calendar. So there's movable and immovable feast days. This is an immovable one today, the feast of the birth of the Mother of God. We mentioned that one of the sources for this, the tradition, is the Proto-Evangelium of St. James. That means the Proto-Gospel of St. James. Now, these Gospels, and there's several of them, St. James is one of the most famous ones, these Gospels are not considered inspired or authentic sources. That's why they never got into the gospel. However, there is a certain significance to them, because a lot of the hymnographers, those who wrote the dogmatic hymns that are used in the Byzantine tradition for our prayer, our worship, they revered these apocryphal gospels. They saw them as good sources. They knew they weren't authentic or inspired, but it does not mean they were worthless or what was in them was not true. Remember, they come from tradition, and tradition is a very, very revered part of our faith as Catholics. Sacred tradition, scripture, and of course, natural law. Those are the three main sources of our faith as Catholics. And the tradition is sacred because it was something done that was very, very ancient. In other words, done and passed down consistently through word of mouth, through teaching, and also by the liturgy of the Church. So there is a significance to these things, even if they're not actually in part of the four inspired Gospels of the Bible. Now, the story from the Proto-Evangelium of St. James is that the parents of the Blessed Virgin Mary, Joachim and Anna, were righteous and greatly devoted to God. Anna's father was a descendant from the royal house of David, and Mary's mother came from the priestly line of Aaron. Their one great sorrow, though, was that they had no children. In the Old Testament, when God blessed his chosen people, he always promised to bless them with numerous offspring. Thus, among the Jews, childlessness was considered as a sign of God's rejection, a public disgrace. Now, another reason why it was a disgrace is because, remember, the Jews awaited the Messiah, and you never knew if your child would be the Messiah, that you would give birth to the Messiah. But if you had no children, then there was no possibility of that honor. So that's another reason why it was a very sad situation when you did not have children among the people of the Old Testament times. But God, in his divine providence, was actually preparing Joachim and Anna for great things. God was to show them a unique favor, for the child to be born to them was to become the mother of the Messiah, the promised Savior of the world. The Jews were acquainted with unusual births in which Almighty God had intervened by his divine power to show his predilection to some particular people. Such, for example, was the birth of Isaac from childless Sarah. Read about that in Genesis 21. Or of Samson from the barren wife of Manoah. That's in Judges chapter 13. Or of Samuel from the childless Hannah, first book of Samuel. And of course, the birth of St. John the Baptist from barren Elizabeth. That's in Luke chapter 1. So God blessed also Joachim and Anna in their old age with a providential daughter destined to become the mother of God. The birth of Mary has taken away not only the public disgrace from her parents, but also became a source of great joy for them. According to the words of the angel to Joachim,

0: Joachim, rejoice. God has heard your prayer, and your wife Anna shall conceive and give birth to a daughter whose nativity will become joy for the entire world. Consequently, the feast is celebrated in the spirit of general rejoicing and exultation. Now, we mention these miraculous births in the Old Testament and also in the New. Many times the parents, and one of the reasons the births were miraculous, because the parents were too old to have children. So what God would do, and he did this with the Virgin Mary, is he would both use nature and then do things out of the course of nature, just like the Virgin Mary. Christ came into the world like every human being according to nature. He was born of a woman. The woman carried him in her womb, but she remained a virgin before, during, and after the birth of Christ. Abraham and Sarah had a child when they were too old to have one. So they had a child, so that's according to nature, but they were too old. So that is out of nature. So it shows that God follows his own natural order of creation, but he also transcends it, especially when he intervenes in that order. And that's very much a sign or a characteristic of our faith. Our faith is rooted in reason. It is rooted in what is according to nature. And yet at the same time, it transcends nature. Look at the Eucharist. Eucharist uses things of nature. Bread made by the hand of man, and wine also made by the hand of man. Those are natural things that, when worked with in that way, become bread and wine. But at the same time, those things, while still being bread and wine, become the body and blood of Jesus Christ, the real presence. So there you see nature and out of nature, or transcendence of nature, working at the same time. And that's what's marvelous about these feast days. These feast days keep us in our own earthly time. We call that chronos time, like chronology. But they also take us out of time. We sort of step into timelessness. So when we celebrate a feast day in the church liturgically, such as this one, the birth of the Mother of God, what happens is we actually step into that event in a timeless way, like it loses all time. It's an ongoing event, and we just step into it. This is the same with the Eucharist. We don't sacrifice Jesus over and over again. It's that one same sacrifice that has an eternal and timeless dimension. So we enter into that ongoing reality, the timeless reality, through the liturgy of the church. Now, the birth of the Blessed Virgin Mary was not accidental. It was well prepared by God from the very beginning of the sacred history. Already in the Garden of Eden, God promised our first parents, Adam and Eve, to send them a Savior through the providential woman whose, quote, seed will crush the head of the serpent, unquote, Genesis 3, verse 5. In other words, the Savior of the human race was to come as the seed and the offspring of the woman. Then there was the vision Jacob had of a ladder uniting heaven and earth, by which the angels were descending and ascending to God, and the place was called the house of God and the gate of heaven. That's Genesis chapter 28. The holy writers applied Jacob's vision to the Blessed Virgin Mary, in whom it was fully realized both physically and spiritually. Through Mary, as though by a ladder, the Son of God came down from heaven to earth. Mary, by carrying the Son of God in her womb for 9 months, became indeed the house of God. And giving birth to the Son of God, Mary opened for us the gates of heaven. Now, these comparisons, these metaphors, are called allegorical typology. And that's a very big aspect of the way the Eastern churches like to use the scripture. The Latin Rite Church does as well, but the East seems to really favor that approach. It's called allegorical. In other words, we're always seeing in the Old Testament the hints, the prefigurements of what will be fulfilled in the New. In other words, basically the Old Testament is about Jesus and his mother, as we're seeing here. She was prefigured in these images from the Old Testament. Another prototype of Mary taken from the Old Testament and used in the liturgical compositions of the hymnographers is the burning bush, seen by Moses on the holy mountain, Horeb. That's in Exodus chapter 31. As the bush was burning but was not destroyed by fire, so also the Blessed Virgin Mary, by giving birth to the Son of God, did not lose her virginity, and after the birth remained a virgin as well. So you see how, once again, we have nature, we have a bush on fire, those are both things of nature, but the bush was not consumed by the fire. And so it is with the metaphor for the Virgin Mary. By giving birth to the Son of God, she did not lose her virginity. In other words, she was not consumed. She remained intact like the bush. So that is a metaphor, and an allegorical typology. The Blessed Virgin Mary was unmistakably foretold by the prophet Isaiah, "Behold, a virgin shall conceive and bear a son, and he shall be called Emmanuel," meaning God with us. That's Isaiah chapter 7. The coming of the Blessed Virgin Mary, as we sing at the Litia, that's part of the Vesper service, was announced beforehand. And Mary, according to the testimony of St. Andrew of Crete, all the prototypes and prophecies of the Old Testament were fulfilled. I highly encourage you to enter into, in whatever way you can, especially by going to church, into the holy days of the liturgical cycle of the church, whether you're a Latin rite or an Eastern rite. And in the Eastern rites, we don't transfer these feast days to Sunday. We keep them on the days that they are assigned. And this is a good thing, because these days are interruptions into normal life. They're marvelous interruptions. And so having them on their proper dates interrupts our day. So we have to go and lay everything aside, go to church, and touch heaven through these marvelous feast days of the church. Thank you for listening. I'm Father Thomas Loya on Light of the East.
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From the Light of the East, a new dawn of unity is in sight. 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
5: Ever wonder how we should pray? I'd like to offer just one. Don't make prayer your work, make work your prayer. In other words, one's faithfulness to their daily duties of state and life and vocation, while at home and at their place of employment, can be offered as a pleasing sacrifice to God when done lovingly, faithfully, and well. It all boils down to the virtue of diligence, doesn't it? Do what you're supposed to do, when you're supposed to do it, in the way it's supposed to be done.
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6: 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O Immaculata, Queen of Heaven and Earth, Refuge of Sinner and our Most Loving Mother, God has willed to entrust the entire Order of Mercy to you. I, a repentant sinner, cast myself at your feet, humbly imploring you to take of me all of I am and have, wholly to yourself as your possession and property. 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She will crush your head, and you alone have destroyed all the heresies in the world. Let me be a fit instrument in your immaculate and merciful hands for introducing and increasing your glory to the maximum in all the many strayed and indifferent souls, and thus help extend as far as possible the blessed kingdom of the most sacred heart of Jesus. For wherever you enter, you obtain grace and conversion and growth in holiness, since it is through your hands that all graces come to us from the most sacred heart of Jesus. Allow me to praise you, O Sacred Virgin. Give me strength against your enemies.
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0: And we are back, and welcome to Father Spitzer's Universe, where we talk about faith and reason and how they're complementary, not contradictory. 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And also, we got Father's newest book, Science, Reason, and Faith, Catholic Bible Study, available through our EW10 religious catalog, EW10RC.com, for all things Catholic and all things Spitzer. And, of course, this is also what we'll be talking about in the second part of the show. We reach out to the West Coast, and as we see Father Spitzer there, ready to lead us in prayer. Go ahead, Father.
1: Prayer. In the name of the Father, and of the Son, and of the Holy Spirit. Amen. Amen. Heavenly Father, we give you thanks for your many blessings to us, the blessing especially of our ministries and our ability to serve in them. We ask you now to send your Holy Spirit down upon us, Doug, myself, our whole audience and staff, so that everything we do and everything we say will be brought to fruition in your will for the good of your people, church, and kingdom. We ask all of these things through Jesus our Lord. Amen. Amen. And Mary, seat of wisdom, pray for us. In the name of the Father, and of the Son, and of the Holy Spirit. Amen.
0: Amen. Always good to be with you, Father. One of the things I want to pick up from the last time we were talking, and one of the things about kind of like the gay lifestyle and transgender and these kinds of things, and you were alluding to the fact that over the idea that the issues and the problems there early on are always seen as being, well, it's because society is so negative towards people. That's why they have so many problems and issues. And I happened to catch a segment from the Ruth Institute, I believe it was, and they were quoting a survey or a study that kind of, I'm sure you've seen it, I don't forget what the name of it was, but it was basically showing clearly how the level of depression and those kind of things, you know, over the years from by the boomer generation, et cetera, and how it sweeps all the way up. So it's so much higher now than it used to be. And they made the point that you made, I just wanted to reinforce it, that, well, look at this. This is the we're the most accepting to this lifestyle in this situation than we've ever been, and yet the people involved with it have seem to have the most problems. So it couldn't have been that the culture was the issue.
1: Yeah, and negative stigmatization. Yeah,
0: right.
1: Actually, the Archives of General Psychiatry had multiple studies that actually showed the same thing as well as the Ruth Institute. Like, for example, you know, those who are living an actively homosexual lifestyle, you can see six things in particular. There's like a tripling of depression rates. There's a quintupling of panic attacks. There is a 2.5 times increase in depression, major psychiatric depression, major psychological disorders. There's a 3 times increase in substance abuse. And what's very interesting in terms of suicidal ideation, that 40% of that population actually does have suicidal ideation, with a 5 to 7 times increase in suicides, depending on the study that you use. Mm-hmm. Now, these are just studies from the American Psychiatric Association archives. Now, if you look at those studies and you compare them, some psychiatrists did compare them. And basically, so if you take New Zealand and the Netherlands, right, super open to that lifestyle, right? The rates of, you know, increases in depression and panic attacks, major psychological disorders, substance abuse, et cetera, and suicides are the same, essentially the same in the accepting countries as in, for example, you know, the U.S. or even in, you know, a climate which would be anti gay, for example, you know, in Latin America or in Asia or something of that nature. But if you go across the globe, it almost no change attributable to stigmatization in those psychiatric studies. And like I said, the Netherlands and New Zealand, very accepting, no real change. It's about the same. So again, it's stigmatization's too easy an answer to explain right. those kinds of increases in emotional health problems, especially depression, anxiety, and right. suicidal ideation, panic attacks, etc. Right.
0: Well, I was thinking in terms of, here's another article that it's an interesting article from the Federalist last month. If governments won't end no-fault divorce, churches should help. And it's based on a particular book written by a Protestant called Divorce and Remarriage and Ecclesial Discernment. And I thought it was interesting because it, you know, it was reinforcing a very quote-unquote biblical idea. But there was some stuff, interesting material in here about Catholics. And this person, I can't say, has a particularly positive view of how the church handles it, the Catholic Church. Churches ignore God's clear commands. They say Roman Catholics comprise the largest Christian denomination in America. We're not a denomination, but that's okay. Protestants are the majority of American worshipers, but they are divided among denominations. In practice, most self-described Catholics attain an easy divorce, okay? Three-quarters of divorced Catholics don't seek an annulment, and one in three who have ever married are divorced, a rate barely different from the general public. Then it goes on, quite honestly, to kind of take a shot at annulments and how basically everybody can get them if they want them. And then they kind of talk about the church not standing up, but also talking about it from a Protestant scriptural perspective. I guess on their side, she kind of puts it at least the idea that in the Protestant side, they just don't say anything. They just people do what they want to do, and then everybody just ignores it. So, I mean, what can we do?
1: Well, I wouldn't change it. What Pope Francis did and Pope Leo did to make the annulment process much less onerous. But either you want to follow Jesus's prescription or you don't. The idea that, you know, ignoring what Jesus said, that you should not divorce and remarry, right, that you should stay married in a permanent exclusive relationship is very clear from multiple passages in Scripture. And what the church tried to do was honor it. That's why there is an annulment process. No other reason than trying to honor what Jesus said about the permanent exclusive nature of marriage and trying to ascertain to the best of their ability whether or not a marriage with that intention truly existed. So I think the Catholic Church is 100% in the trying to follow Christ camp. And those who claim that they're following biblical mandate and ignore the whole intentionality of Christ behind marriage in multiple passages are not in conformity. I mean, I think that's a cheap shot at the Catholic Church trying to claim it on the basis of biblical, you know, mandates. Hey, the biblical mandate is clear, and the church has been following it for 2,000 years. You guys better get on the boat. Right. And so, you know, it's outrageous.
0: Right.
1: No, I know. Is outrageous.
0: Yeah, well, you can get a little more outraged. The person goes on to say, technically, and this gives you a tenor, I'm actually surprised this isn't a Federalist, but technically, papists, that's interesting, are supposed to get a church.
1: Papists. I haven't heard that one for a while. But
0: not since I stopped subscribing to Jack Chick's books. Technically, papists are supposed to get a church annulment before they remarry, but as many Catholics admit, they are frequently granted in the United States for scripturally valid marriages. See, it's all based on scripturally valid. Almost all annulments are granted. Indeed, Mays was the author of the book itself. This demonstrates in the book that some of the Roman churches, another one, person's really anti-Catholic, stated grounds for granting annulments are characteristic theological innovations with no basis in God's word.
1: Oh my gosh, precisely the opposite is the case. Gosh, I don't know how she explains the two big passages on divorce and remarriage in Matthew's gospel. I mean, she's totally off base. I mean, it's just the opposite of everything she is saying. I mean, for all intents and purposes, I don't want to claim anybody's a hypocrite.
0: Right.
1: You know, I don't have knowledge of her intentions. But that sounds pretty hypocritical. And it also sounds like she is ignoring the prima facie, the face value of those scripture texts that are the most explicit about divorce and remarriage in the New Testament. Mm-hmm. And the annulment procedure is not that superficial and just tagged on. That is really a straw man argument, if ever there was one. And why the Federalist would ever promote such a text with such a weak basis in scripture and with such a bunch of straw man arguments,
0: right, yeah.
1: I have no idea. But I would say nobody needs to look at that book or take it seriously, because she sure didn't take her scholarship seriously.
0: Right. I mean, actually, I picked it up and I expected it to be like, okay, let's talk about how the church can get involved and really work together to improve. But this is also interesting here. But apparently this guy who wrote the book says there are two biblically valid justifications. It's the woman who wrote the article. Okay, she's the article.
1: Oh, sorry. Okay.
0: It's based on a book by a man named Mays, is a Protestant. Into this chaotic situation, Mays comes up with Thomas Aquinas-like systematic explanation of what the Bible says about divorce and remarriage. And he argues, based on Matthew 5 and Matthew 19 and Corinthians, among numerous other verses, that the only two grounds for biblical valid divorce are adultery and malicious desertion. Where did they get to adultery as being a valid thing for divorce?
1: Yeah, because it says, there's a passage that says lewd conduct is excluded, but what that really means, they translate it variously, mm-hmm. but the translation really refers, and this comes from Benedict Viviano's commentary, which is really excellently done. I would say that essentially it means that somebody is marrying like the first cousin, or is marrying, an uncle or a brother or sister or something of that nature. Mm-hmm. So it really has to do not with adultery. It has to do with whether the relationship there is too close
0: for
1: consanguinity, is too close for valid marriage.
0: Right.
1: And by the way, genetically, that makes good sense anyway, not mm-hmm. to mention, relationships with close family members is very odd indeed.
0: Right.
1: Just kidding. Okay, but the main thing... Okay, go ahead.
0: No, I was going to say, and I know from what I understand, and I don't know whether it's Pakistan or somewhere, but some countries which are not Christian, which promote mm-hmm. or allow for these kinds of things, ends up with lots of issues. Genetic problems because of the close relationships that are allowed to happen.
1: Absolutely, absolutely. But I would say, adultery can indicate, though, that someone did not have the intention to commit to permanent and exclusive mm-hmm. relationships, or was too psychologically immature to do that. So adultery can be a cause of annulment, but it's because mm-hmm. if it's, for example, serial adultery, mm-hmm. pretty much indicates, could that person really freely say, I'm committed to a permanent exclusive relationship right. with this other person, and turn right around, commit serial adultery?
0: Right.
1: Not going to be very likely. I mean, look at psychological immaturity issues at the time before and during the commitment. Again, mm-hmm. serial adultery can oftentimes indicate a level of psychological maturity that's beneath, that of children.
0: Right.
1: So, I mean, you can pretty much see that adultery could be construed that way, but that's not the way this person is doing it.
0: Yes,
1: they're saying
0: you indicated
1: adultery
0: as
1: a ground.
0: Right,
1: yeah.
0: as an indicator of why there really wasn't maybe a marriage to begin with.
1: Marriage to begin with.
0: Right, right.
1: Exactly.
0: Okay.
1: That is the key fact.
0: What is malicious desertion?
1: I do not know.
0: Somehow, if the husband abandons his family,
1: I think he made it up, honestly.
0: Yeah, okay.
1: Yeah, I think he made it up. I just don't see it in the Catholic
0: Church. I was just wondering, because I had never heard that expression either. So,
1: yeah.
0: Anyway, okay, let's get to people's questions right away.
1: Yeah.
0: So first up for you this week, dear Father Spitzer, my family and I recently attended a beautiful mass at a church we have never been to while out of town. Okay, so they was out of town. Mm-hmm. They'd never been to there. During Holy Communion, I noticed the priest was giving a piece of the host to the toddlers that the parents were carrying while receiving Holy Communion. I've never seen that before, so I'm naturally curious. I thought you had to make your first communion before you received Christ. Can you please explain, Father? And this is from Norma.
1: Norma, you are absolutely correct. Yeah. You should not be receiving Holy Communion, the real body and blood of Christ, without knowing what you are receiving and, of course, accepting that with the full knowledge of who and what you are receiving. That would require First Holy Communion, where catechesis is obviously presumed before First Holy Communion. So I do not have any idea that that priest is really on very shaky canonical ground. Not very shaky.
0: Could that be
1: canonical ground?
0: Could that be some Eastern, you know, where I know they go with the babies or something early on with?
1: I don't know. That may be an Eastern Orthodox church.
0: Yeah, maybe.
1: And I have no idea what their canon law is, but in Catholic churches,
0: I'm just wondering, you know,
1: couldn't do that.
0: If it's something like that, or, you know,
1: could have been Eastern Orthodox.
0: Or, yeah. You know. Okay, next
1: up. I didn't even think of that. How about
0: right.
1: That?
0: Mm-hmm. The dear Father Spitzer, the book of Ezekiel states that the Son will not be guilty of the sins of the Father, nor shall the Father be guilty of the sins of the Son. Why do we bear the guilt of original sin committed by our first parents? Jimmy, we hear this. We've had this question a couple of times. People wonder about that, right?
1: Yeah, well, Jimmy, original sin is very different from an actual sin. Mm-hmm. An actual sin includes purpose and intent. Okay, so in the case of original sin, you didn't have a purpose to do this. You didn't intend to do this. It's what might be called an inherited, quote unquote, not in the genetic sense, but in the spiritual sense. It's basically a flaw in our human nature called concupiscence that makes us vulnerable to sin. Not absolutely. We still have free choice, but as through a glass darkly, right? So we don't have the same vision and capacity to resist sin that our first parents had, who definitely, in some way, you know, were equipped with a much greater capacity to appropriate the relationship with God and to resist sin. So when they committed that original sin, basically it creates a flaw, a spiritual flaw for all subsequent progeny going forward. But you're not at fault for that. So the Ezekiel passage does not apply to original sin. Mm-hmm. The Ezekiel passage only applies to actual sins, so that, of course, you can't go down to the fourth generation. So, you know, a son can't be responsible for the sins or pay the price retributively for the sins of the father.
0: Right. Well, that's where sometimes you get into generational healing or something like that. Where
1: exactly.
0: Yeah, which some people think is okay, but it doesn't seem to quite fit.
1: I guess no, but it certainly doesn't pertain. And Jesus said the same thing. God causes his son to shine on the good as well as the evil. His rain to fall on the unjust as well as the unjust.
0: Right, right. Exactly. Mm-hmm. Okay, very good. Dear Father Spitzer, current estimates are that the round-trip flight to Mars would take up to 3 years. What are the moral implications for a Catholic going on such a trip and being away from the sacraments for so long? If he committed a mortal sin on the trip, would he be able to confess, or would he be doomed if he died before returning to Earth? This is Frank. Frank's thought about this.
1: Yeah. No, Frank, here's the two major things that are important. The first thing is when you say commit a mortal sin, you also have to have that full consent of the will part, that's part of it, and sufficient reflection. The second thing is, yes, you can ask for forgiveness for your sins. And if the sacraments are not available and cannot be made available there, then you're asking, like saying an act of contrition would be the best kind of contrition you could seek. You'd have to say, well, the next available confession is 3 years from now, and I intend to confess my sins 3 years from now. Right. So, in other words, that forgiveness, you know, imperfect as it may be, with the intention of confessing those sins when you come back from Mars, that would be, you know, sufficient for salvation. So that person would not be jeopardized in their salvation simply because they did not have the opportunity for confession. By the way, that would exist today in places where there are no priests that are conveniently nearby, etc. Your own act of contrition, your own, you know, putting yourself before God sincerely and contritely to ask for forgiveness for your sins is sufficient until you have an opportunity to confess your sins, so long as you have an intention to go to confession when it becomes available.
0: Right. Perfect. Dear Father Spitzer, at the Easter Vigil, we sing, "O happy fault, O necessary sin of Adam, which gained for us so great a Redeemer." Would our experience in heaven not be as great if there were no original sin and no need for a Redeemer? Emily.
1: Well, Emily, we would still be in our state of what we call pre-original sin creation, which was, of course, a very good thing indeed. If you ever read J.R.R. Tolkien's books, you know, there's a fellow there, I forget his name, and now that it's kind of this pre-original sin sort of human being who's portrayed there, and he lives a very idyllic life in his own way. And gee, I can't remember his name. But anyway, he's in the first book of, of the Tolkien series. But
0: right,
1: the main thing
0: to
1: remember, the Lord of the Rings, And so he, if you look at that, you say, well, that's a great idyllic existence. It's really supreme. But when we compare that to being involved in, you know, the Holy Trinity, in the love of the Holy Trinity for all eternity with the joy and the peace that fulfills Christ's command there at the end, love one another as I have loved you, so that my joy will be yours and your joy will be complete. Holy mackerel. That is something to look at. And that, you know, would be much better than the state of pre-original sin of our, of, you know, paradise prior to our original sin. So it's like paradise primed. And so you say, well, gosh, you know, couldn't, you know, Jesus have supplied us with that? Of course, Jesus could have done it without having an original sin. Do I know whether, you know, Jesus would have done that without an original sin? No, I don't. But, you know, I do know this. The original sin occurred, and we did have Jesus come, and he did, you know, as they say, help us to start way ahead of where we started. You know, when he redeemed us completely into his eternal salvation. So I do know that, but I can't answer your question whether if, you know, Adam hadn't committed the original sin there, Adam and Eve, not committed the original sin, well, could Jesus have still allowed us to share in the full participation in heaven? Yes. But would we have had such a glorious Redeemer who gave himself in complete self-sacrifice? No. But we still have the same net effect of eternal life. But I think the happy fault is there. It gets you to thinking, gosh, you know, we sin and God gives us more than what we had previously. When he redeems us into this eternity. And that is something to celebrate indeed. So I think that would be the pretty much the answer, is that you can answer the first part of your question, you know, because Jesus might have given the same reward to people who stayed faithful, you know, until the end of time. Who knows? But certainly we can say without any doubt, Jesus sure started us off in a much higher place than where we left off at the time of Adam and Eve.
0: Okay, very good. Dear Father Spitzer, we are to avoid the near occasion of sin. Don't hear that very much either anymore. And I believe bad people can be a bad influence on us, but we could be a good influence on them. How can we be present to people with questionable morals without risking our own salvation, Joe?
1: Well, Joe, you have to know yourself. And you have to know what kind of bad people can be a near occasion of sin for you. So if somebody is a person who, I don't know, habitually does something you know, like watch pornography and try and talk you into it or something. Mm-hmm. You probably ought to avoid that person. Mm-hmm. On the other hand, you know, if this person is just a person who makes all kinds of suggestions, but really isn't trying to pull you in to a sin or to something he or she knows would be a sin for you. And you know, they're just, they have a questionable lifestyle.
0: Right.
1: And this does not affect you adversely. You just go, well, I'll still maintain my friendship with them. But they're not adversely affecting me. Mm-hmm. Well, that's not a near occasion of sin. Right. So you can still, you know, be friends with them and spend social time with them. It shouldn't be problematic. Right. But if you see that they're trying to pull you into a lifestyle, you know, I mean, it's the whole thing of, you know, can, you know, people who are addicted to drink and addicted to this and that pull other people right into those bad habits. Happens all the time.
0: Right.
1: Drinking buddies. You know what I mean? I'm not saying all drinking is a mortal sin or something like that. What I'm saying, though, is, you know, pulling them into an addiction is a very bad thing because it's going to ruin their families and ruin their lives and so forth and so on.
0: There was a great movie years ago called The Days of Wine and Roses with Jack Lemmon and Lee Remick, where he was an alcoholic and he got her, who was a teetotaler, to start drinking, and he got cleaned up and stuff, and she never could. And it was very sad story. Great music, too.
1: Yeah, no kidding.
0: Anyway.
1: But that's certainly possible, and that's why you should avoid, if you've got that weakness, don't hang around people who want a drinking buddy.
0: Yeah. Right, or you say to your friends, if your friends, listen, you like to do that, I'm not interested in that. So, you know, if you just keep that to yourself, we're fine. But if you're going to push it on me, then I'm not going to be hanging around, you know.
1: Very good advice.
0: Right.
1: Very good advice.
0: Right.
1: Yeah.
0: Dear Father Spitzer, now this is a long one. I have a 72-year-old uncle who is 10 years older than I am. He was diagnosed with schizophrenia. He terrorized our neighborhood and my family for 20 years before he was finally committed a crime and was put into the state hospital. The judge recently let him go because he told the judge I would take care of him. I am the only family member to have contact with him and do not want to care for him. The state hospital recommended against his release, but the judge released him anyway. He is currently living in a different state facility. Do I have an obligation to talk to him? I do not want to be the one to care for him, as I am not able. No one in the family wants anything to do with him. Carol.
1: Well, Carol, first of all, you're not obligated to talk to him. No, not even in charity are you obligated to talk to him. And especially if it, you know, places an undue burden on you to do something or to be responsible for a person that you cannot be responsible for. So, you know, you are not obligated to get into a relationship with him. You are not even obligated to speak with him. If it's going to create such an obligation, a relationship, or a responsibility that you are incapable of you know, following through on. Mm-hmm. So I don't know where that judge is coming from. I just think, wow.
0: Well, maybe you could go live with the judge. I mean, maybe that would be helpful.
1: Yeah.
0: You know? Right?
1: That's right. Well, Judgy Wudgy.
0: There you go.
1: Guess who's coming to dinner?
0: That's right. Truth is stranger than fiction, you know? Truth is stranger than fiction, Judgy Wudgy. With that being said, with quoting the great Three Stooges and Curly, we'll leave on that high point and going to take a break with Father Spitzer's Waiting in the Wings for more in part two of this show. Stay with us.
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0: And welcome back to part two of Father Spitzer's Universe. Also, be sure to join us this Thursday, or join me anyway, and every Thursday as we talk about at 11 a.m. Eastern Time and again at 10:30 p.m. as I plug my show, The Catholic Sphere. This week's topic will be, did Job get jobbed? The one reproved by God and men. So check out The Catholic Sphere. It's an engaging, fast-moving, half-hour program. So we're going to see about why old poor Job took it on the chin. Okay, we got another question for you, Father Spitzer. Dear Father Spitzer, from time to time I've heard you speak about exorcisms on the show. Does a person undergoing the exorcism have to give their consent? How is this done if they are possessed by an evil spirit, Tony?
1: Tony, they're not possessed by an evil spirit 24 hours a day.
0: Yeah, that's interesting.
1: The possession only comes forth when they are, quote unquote, manifesting. So that maybe happens for 1 to 2 hours a day. Now, when they're manifesting, generally they go into a trance state when the evil spirit takes over. And so their head cocks back and their eyes roll back into their heads. Their voices generally change. The temperature in the room gets colder. And of course, the voice is not just changing and going lower and more cruel in intention, but the things that are being said are so uncharacteristically horrible compared to what's going on. And then, of course, all kinds of things can happen. Obviously, there's all kinds of teleportation, right? So, you know, objects can be flying around the room. Mm-hmm. You know, certainly levitation can occur on many an occasion. Certainly also the body can, you know, be spelling out things and kind of scratches and bumps where the patient is not scratching themselves at all. You know, they do recognize and respond to foreign languages, mm-hmm. Generally Aramaic and Latin, which they have never studied before. They are aware of, you know, what's going on in the history of the exorcist and can taunt the exorcist with, you know, things from their past that they feel guilty about, but they have an awareness of things that they couldn't possibly know from languages and so forth. And also, of course, mm-hmm. they can, like, interfere on a telephone line. So after the ritual is over for the day, mm-hmm. If the exorcist is communicating with somebody else, not even near the person being exorcised, they can interfere, you know, on the phone, do various kinds of things, mm-hmm. You know, and so you look at that and you go, well, these are not normal things that you can physically perform mm-hmm. under the laws of physics as we contemporarily understand them. So, you know, from that point of view already, you know that there is some sort of a spiritual presence, mm-hmm. but of course the blaspheming that takes place, and of course the terrible, terrible things that are being said. Mm-hmm. Luckily, though, you know, the person is not in that state. You know, sometimes it could be as high as 3 hours a day or something, mm-hmm. but the rest of the time they are relatively normal. They look normal until that trance-like state happens and the eyes roll back in the head. Now, when that happens, they are not free to make mm-hmm. a consent. When it's not happening, they are free. And of course, so if you read that book, Possessed, by Thomas Allen, that's the Robbie Mannheim exorcism that movie The Exorcist was based on.
0: Right.
1: Yeah, he gives the full text of the diary of the exorcist. They were trying to get Robbie, to freely consent. So you can't, you know, say anything like the only way that you will be, you know, freed is if you, take a profession of faith and make a confession or something. All they try to do is say, you know, do you want to believe in Jesus Christ? Here's who Jesus Christ is. Mm-hmm. Or, you know, do you want to join the church. Robbie was not a Catholic at the time. He was just assigned to that because the relatives were desperate, and the Protestant church that was responsible for him didn't want to touch it. So they had gone to, he recommended they go to the Catholic priest. And so that's how the whole thing started. Right. But it got turned over to the Jesuits at St. Louis University. Mm-hmm. And several of those Jesuits, the head exorcist at the time was head of the sociology department there at St. Louis U. And, he wrote up the diary. So he's in his right mind. He has a social scientific, pedigree, a PhD, et cetera. He's not, putting on somebody.
5: Yeah, right.
1: And the rest of the team was of similar ilk. And so to make a long story short, they did persuade Robbie to go ahead and to take a profession of faith, to receive holy confession, receive Holy Communion. Mm-hmm. After that, one day after that, during the 39th exorcism on Easter Monday, 39th rite of exorcism on Easter Monday, St. Michael appears to him. And then, of course, that evil spirit is cast out. Mm-hmm. When it happened, of course, there was that big, huge boom throughout the Alexian Brothers retreat house. All the lights went out. And also across town in College Church, that's where I went to church.
5: Oh, really? Okay.
1: When I was at St. Louis University, all the, all of the lights in College Church went out. And not only did they go out, the boom could be heard in College Church at that point. Mm-hmm. So, when you really get down to it, it helped a lot to have the confession, and it helped a lot to have the Holy Communion. And, of course, he would spit it out. He wanted to receive, and then he would just go through these terrible convulsions, just receiving this little piece that they were trying to get to dissolve on his tongue, spitting out the host literally.
5: Right.
1: And then finally, of course, on Easter Sunday, on Easter Monday it happened, and and when that took place, he was freed. But it's quite interesting. Right. And most of the time now, if anybody even requests an exorcism, the confession, and the starting with the Holy Eucharist after confession on a daily basis is almost a requirement, because it to try and do it without the sacramental power is really, really hard.
5: Can I ask you?
1: Anyway,
5: one,
1: I hope.
5: It's great. Let me ask you one question. Now, let's say the demons possessing a person or whatever, do they know they're going to lose in the end, or they have lost in the end, and they're just trying to grab as many people as they can, or do they still think they have a chance of winning, so to speak?
1: Well, a lot of people will not ask for an exorcism, who have been truly dabbling in occult activities or Satanist activities. And in the case of Robbie, for example, he wasn't intending it. His aunt was a spiritualist, and the spiritualist, aunt taught him how to use the Ouija board and so forth. So then he began to use it to communicate with her after she died. And then this evil spirit, of course, posing as his aunt, finally just says, don't you want to be with me forever? Just, invite me in. It's like Captain Howdy in the Exorcist movie. Friendly fellow, but when you're fooling around with a Ouija board and a spirit does become, where the planchet moves on its own, the spirit is obviously present. If you invite that spirit into you, you're crazy, because you don't know who you're getting.
5: Right.
1: You're crazy. Mm-hmm. That's all I can say is I've seen the results. And, you know, any kind of, you know, allowance of an evil spirit to possess you, it's crazy.
5: Well, I remember when The Exorcist came out, and I guess it came out in December of 73, and then kind of went through the country in over 74. Back in the old days, they used to kind of have those road shows and stuff, the way it worked. And I think the two things that struck me, first of all, one thing struck me, that this was real. Okay, wow, this really happens. The other thing that was... like scary was, I thought, gee, you know, the guy's there, the priest comes in, throws some holy water, and the demon leaves. And you realize, like you even just said, 39 different times. And they even talk about Father Merrin in that, who's leading the exorcism, you know, with some other one that lasted, you know, I don't know how many months and months he was doing an exorcism.
1: That's right. And like I said, without sacrament of reconciliation and the Eucharist, it's really hard. And so, you know, as I said, you know, somebody who's into Satanism, well, they got to, you know, they can change your mind. In fact, you know, psychiatrist Richard Gallagher, you know, who is wrote that book, Demonic Foes, because he was the head psychiatric associate. He went to Columbia and Yale, and he was very, very fine and credentialed psychiatrist and professor of psychiatry, but he was the main one of the main people in New York City to do the psychiatric exams before an exorcism. And what he had a this gal Julia, who was a satanic priest, and you know, she did some pretty horrible things. But and she came to him, she was scared, you know, that that the cult would eventually kill her, and of course her fate would be with Satan for all eternity. But eventually she got turned, and so she stopped coming to him, not to Gallagher, but to the exorcist. But Gallagher was present, you know, being part of the exorcism team, and they stopped coming to the exorcism, and she did, and so her fate, you know, at the end was unknown. So basically, at that point, you know, the most basic thing you can say is, you know, that, that the evil spirits making a good bet, right? And anytime they got a better than 10% chance, they're going to go for a soul. They you know, they're not picky. You know, if they've got a, even a chance to bring a soul into darkness, and especially into, you know, categorical darkness.
5: Well, let me ask you that.
1: What, go after it.
5: What benefit is it for them to do that?
1: Cruelty, maliciousness, and above all, to thwart the plan of God, whom they hate. He is a loving God. They are anti-love. Trust me, so evil. You know, if you want to get a portrait of it, just think of the most evil person with the vapid eyes filled with cruelty, and then just multiply it by a billion. Now you got a guy with devoid of love, or a spirit that is totally devoid of love, and their pleasure is to undermine the God of love, who is

0: for their ceremonies. I mean, they got to know, you know, this is not a good end right. if I'm going down this road. Okay. And yet at the same time, you know, they stay with the cult probably more out of fear,
1: right.
0: You know, that they will be, you know, brought to a terrible end.
1: Right.
0: But better for them if they are brought to a terrible end and recant what they right. have done than to just go agreeably, which many of them do to that terrible right. end. And so, like I said, the case right. of Julia is very interesting. Read that book, Demonic Foes. It's, okay. it's interesting, if you can stand that kind of thing.
1: Right. Science, Reason, and Faith, Catholic Study Bible. We'll move to that in the last 10 minutes or okay. so here. So in the beginning, you've got an introduction, which you have it broken up into five mm-hmm. segments. And in mm-hmm. your introduction itself, one of the things you say, there are mm-hmm. certainly differences in the truths of Scripture and science, but this is because we are looking at different aspects of the same reality. What does that mm-hmm. mean?
0: Well, what you're looking at, you know, in creation, what the biblical author is trying to say about creation are sacred truths necessary for salvation. For example, five of them. God is one. Everything else in the whole world of being, not just on this earth, but in the whole world of being, is a creation of God. So there's no sea, God, mountain, God. Mm-hmm. Human beings are made in the image and likeness of God, and because they are, they're of inestimable worth. Mm-hmm. God is not just, you know, a God who is capricious and does whatever he wants. God is a God of justice and love. And so that is very, you know, there in all three chapters, for example, of Genesis. Matter is not something evil, as many of the ancient cultures believed. Matter is a good thing. God turns back and looks at his creation and sees that it's good. So these are all sacred truths we need to know about that are needed for salvation. The scientific explanation is looking for something different. Mm-hmm. And because it is, it's using a different methodology. It's using an empirical mathematical methodology mm-hmm. and uses it in a hypothetical-deductive way, using experimental evidence to prove various truths that accurately describe physical reality, our universe, as we understand it from observational data.
1: Okay.
0: So that is a very different project. Now, it's true that the Genesis account, unlike any other creation narrative in the world, intersects with the scientific narrative in lots and lots of ways. Mm-hmm. You know, its progression of being is very intriguing. Let there be light is the first moment of creation. That is to say, a burst of energy which mm-hmm. does not have rest mass is a very interesting observation, you know, for the first moment of. So there's these intersections that are totally gratuitous, right? Mm. I mean, they're using two different methodologies. And sometimes I got to do some jaw drops because they go, well, you know, for a you know, this metaphorical approach mm-hmm. to the creation narrative to give us these sacred truths needed for salvation, there sure are a lot of interesting intersections that are there mm-hmm. that make you think that maybe God was giving a little more than that, but not an accurate scientific picture. I mean, mm-hmm. God was not interested when he was trying to get, you know, inspire the biblical author to correct all of the truths needed for salvation that were being propagated by these epics and the surrounding cultures, right? Mm-hmm. He wasn't interested in the biblical author saying, in the beginning was a quantum cosmological mm-hmm. configuration that eventually, for an interruptive reason, gave rise to a space-time field that transitioned to the general theory of relativity as an explanation for how the forces would interact. And then in the second moment, there was a moment of inflation within that period, which expanded the universe from the size of 10 to the minus 23 centimeters to the size of a marble, it had to be in an inflationary way, far greater than the speed of light could have ever produced such a transition. But then at that point, the forces began to roll off of one another mm-hmm. so that the electroweak force separated from the strong nuclear force.

0: And so forth. And so, I mean, these people in the 6th century BC would be going, what? You know, what are you talking about? Right. I mean, they would not understand the vocabulary. They wouldn't understand the scientific method. They certainly wouldn't understand the mathematics. I mean, it was completely, it's not God's purpose. Mm-hmm. God has one single purpose, sacred truths necessary for salvation, and using a metaphorical way of doing this, a method of doing this, is perfectly appropriate. Mm-hmm. And that's how the Jewish faith was able to literally make this huge transition. That Mosaic revelation, having the effects that it had on the idea of God, the idea of religion, the idea of God's providence, and of course the idea of God loving the poor, of God actually, you know, prophetically taking an interest in the poor, of right. God, you know, certainly having a morality that was in complete accordance with justice and not just arbitrary capriciousness, et cetera. All these things transitioned and fed themselves right through Greek metaphysics into the time of Christianity. And when it did, you can see the huge effects that it had on, you know, what we call the history of religions, where all of a sudden religion became a civilizer instead of a rank scarer, as it were, of people, you know. And so all of a sudden the whole idea of religion changes, the whole idea of ethics that flows out of religion changes so radically from those religions, which were, of course, the dominant force of Babylon and Egypt and Assyria mm-hmm. and Persia, these big, huge empires. Little Israel, you know, is just teeny, you know, speck, right. You know, among these people. Yet little Israel had more historical effect through the Mosaic revelation at Mount Sinai. And then, of course, through the Christian revelation, Jesus Christ coming in to the world in Bethlehem, mm-hmm. more effect on the history of religions, more effect on justice, more effect on the notion of God, more effect on all of ethics and morality. It civilized the world mm-hmm. instead of being an anti-civilizer in many ways. Not all of those pre-existing religions were anti-civilizer, but they certainly didn't have justice or some kind of an objective principle as their basis. But you can see the effects of little Israel and, of course, little Bethlehem giving rise to Christ, and how, you know, it just, you know, transcendentally and morally just civilized the world as its missionaries went forth after the first century. So, you know, to make a long story short, that it's just totally amazing to me. But you can see that, you know, even though Genesis is speaking in that metaphorical way, it's having mega transformative effects on culture, ethics, judicial practice. And finally, you know, where did inalienable rights come from? The Catholic Church, mm-hmm. Francisco Suarez, you know, putting these things together. Of course, the secular world wanted to borrow them. Hugo Grotius, you know, was reading the works of Suarez, and, you know, who was a Catholic priest, a Jesuit priest, you know, basically, you know, Grotius then takes that, and he becomes the father of international law. Locke is reading Suarez and Grotius, and he puts it in the Second Treatise on Government. Then it gets converted over to Thomas Jefferson, who is reading Locke and Grotius, etc. And all these things, you know, happened. But it's Christianity, mm-hmm. right at its root, that gives rise to that precious inalienable rights doctrine. And so we can see how that revelation, wow, it makes, and St. Augustine, I don't have to tell you, an unjust law is no law at all, mm-hmm. where Augustine places the, you know, justice, objective justice, as the highest principle that the positive law must follow in order to be legitimate. I mean, he's as Christian as they come. And in that work, you know, the city of God. He makes that very clear. And it does change the whole outlook on law. You know, Rome, you know, the time and place where Augustine was living, was a very positive law-oriented place, mm-hmm. right? What the emperor said or what, you know, the Senate said, well, that's it. Mm-hmm. You know, if you're going to disobey, get ready to get your head chopped off right. or whatever, crucified, whatever.
1: Right.
0: But the point is clear. Augustine right. says, no, you got the wrong priority here. Positive law does not outweigh right. justice. Justice well, is higher than the positive
1: absolutely.
0: Law.
1: There's a lot so of negativity about positive law, yeah. as we've said before. So with that being yeah. said, we've got to end it today, Father. So if okay. you give us your blessing, that'd be great.
0: Absolutely. Bow your heads and pray for God's blessing. And may the Lord who gave us this revelation of himself and the revelation of the ideal of justice and the law and gave us the whole ethical foundation for civilization bless you with the wisdom to know that justice and that love in which the whole of creation was made and which he unfolded it for our very benefit unto eternal salvation come upon you and influence you so that you might lead others to that same justice and salvation in the name of the Father and of the Son and of the Holy Spirit. Amen.
1: Amen. Thank you so much, Father. We will be with you again next week. And, of course, Father Spitz's books and DVDs are always available through our EWTN religious catalog, of course. And also, next week, we're going to continue talking about the Bible. And we just, again, got a little bit into it, so there's much more ahead. We'll see you next time right here in Father Spitz's universe. Be well.
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10: Morality. Is it merely a set of rules or something more? In The Examination of Conscience of Moral Theology, Father Wojciech Giertych, the theologian of the papal household, invites you to see morality as God's paternal project of love. 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
1: I'm Father Mitch Pacwa, and welcome to Scripture and Tradition. 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You can call us. The number to call is 1-800-221-9460. 1-800-221-9460. That number doesn't work outside North America, but you can still call in by calling country code 1, area code 205-271-2980. 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Now, of course, you can follow along with the book that we're using for this Bible study. It's called St. Paul on the Power of the Cross. 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It is item number 84075. 84075. If you already have the book, we are starting on page 120. All right. So last time we approached the introduction to Colossians in verses 1 through 20, the opening greeting and the hymn. Now we're going to take a look at a new section that comes right after that hymn, and this is where he wants to apply his message to the community at Colossae, as well as to apply to each individual. So let's take a look at that. The section will be verses 21 to 26, but let's break that into pieces. We'll start off with verses 21 to 23. It starts off, "And you who were once estranged and hostile in mind, doing evil deeds, he has now reconciled in his earthly flesh through death, so as present you holy and blameless and irreproachable before him, provided that you continue securely established and steadfast in the faith, without shifting from the hope promised by the gospel that you heard, which has been preached to every creature under heaven. I, Paul, became a servant of this gospel." Let's stop there and let's take a look at that first second. This is where he is beginning to address the community. He's talking to them. And that's why he says, "And you," as we would say down here in Alabama, "y'all." It's you plural. Okay? And "you who were once estranged." Now, this is, what is it that is so key here? They were estranged from God because they worshipped other deities, they worshipped other gods of all kinds. And remember that the pagan gods were not particularly ethical. they weren't particularly moral. They were actually pretty immoral by the standards that we would use in society, but they could get away with it because they were gods. And a lot of times, the humans who worshipped immoral gods found it kind of easy to justify immoral behavior. This is why we may only worship one god and not any other. That was the estrangement and the hostility. There was also a hostility in their mind along with their doing of evil deeds. Now, this is also something that happens with a lot of people. People who want to justify their bad deeds or bad behavior oftentimes look for excuses in theology to get away with it. That's not unusual. People want excuses for bad behavior because they don't like when bad behavior is done to them. If you steal from a thief, he gets pretty mad, if not to say violent. But it's okay if the thief steals. They'll justify that, but not if you do it to them. Then they'll want to get back at you. Not a new. Well, that makes a certain hostility to a people who are teaching thou shalt not steal ever. That would be where the hostility and estrangement comes. But what St. Paul says here, as he says, and we'll see this coming up again in a related letter, the letter to the Ephesians, which was probably in the same mail packet. You know, they would have, not envelopes like we have, they would have leather pouches, and they would put a number of letters together when they're going to a certain area, and then they'd be delivered if you paid the people to do that. So in Ephesians, which was in the same mail packet, he also talks about how the Gentiles, with their worship of other gods, were estranged and hostile. But what we see is that Jesus' death on the cross has now reconciled them. That's what it took to reconcile those who worshipped other gods. And this is something that is meant to be not only a reconciliation, where now we can get along, but his death, as it says here, was also to be able to make the Colossian people holy and blameless and irreproachable. That by his death, sin is forgiven. And as the sin is forgiven, they're also given grace to act in a moral way. And this is something that, again, it is in verse 23, provided that you continue in the faith, stable and steadfast. That it's not that you can say, well, I made an act of faith once, and now I've graduated and I'm already a Christian, so I don't have to worry about what I do. I'm really sad to say, there are some people who apparently do not read St. Paul's epistles. And they try to teach, well, I made my act of faith in Jesus and I'm saved, so none of my sins matter. That's not what the scripture teaches. In fact, if you are among the redeemed, then you have all the more responsibility. It's, I think, more applicable is our Lord's words that to the one to whom much has been given, much more will be expected. He will demand more from us because we make an act of faith, and we need to persevere to the end and not just get a good start, get saved, say, I'm okay, and then go on back to my old sins. That would be a false. That's why he said it's provided that you continue in the faith, stable and steadfast. So this is something that we have to understand. Holiness is not something, and being blameless is not something that is absolutely guaranteed just by your faith. You need to learn those. And that's going to be part of the message that he will develop in chapters 3 and 4 up ahead here. We'll get to that another time. Now, the second part of this passage is in verses 24 to 26. And this is one of the most difficult passages if you don't understand it in the context of all that Paul teaches. He says, I am now rejoicing in my sufferings for your sake, and in my flesh I am completing what is lacking in Christ's afflictions for the sake of his body, that is, the church. I became its servant according to God's commission that was given to me for you to make the word of God fully known, the mystery that has been hidden throughout the ages and generations, but has now been revealed to his saints. So this is where St. Paul brings in his own experience. And we need to take a careful look at this passage. So, first of all, he rejoices in his sufferings. This is not what people usually do when they're suffering. Suffering is called suffering because it's painful. And it can be all kinds of suffering. There's certainly physical pain that people undergo with disease, sometimes with aging, with disabilities, all kinds of things cause suffering. But there's also emotional suffering. We have a terrible epidemic of what's called PTSD, that this is where people have gone through terrible traumas. And this is especially true for those who have been in combat in the military. It wasn't paid attention to so much in after World War II, especially since we won the war. A lot of times people came back, you won the war, you did a great job and all this, and you know everything's great. Well, it wasn't great because a lot of the men saw horrors. Battle is not glorified. It's not a Hollywood set. It smells horrible. It looks horrible. Especially if you lose friends in battle, that having their mutilated bodies there in front of a bomb hit them, or you know, all kinds of terrible things happen to people in war, or people who are wounded. That kind of trauma really takes a toll, whether you were injured or not. There's a difficult toll. So there's very much emotional suffering. And we also have in our society widespread pandemic levels of depression that are present in our society. It's very difficult. And then you have spiritual suffering, where people don't experience God. They have a sense that he's out there, but they don't feel him. They believe in him, but he doesn't seem present, and they don't know why. And so all levels, physical, emotional, and spiritual suffering that go on in life. And yet, St. Paul rejoices in it. Not because that diminishes the pain, nor does he pretend that the pain isn't there. It's rather that he sees it in a bigger picture. He sees his suffering as something that is still filling up a component that is missing in Christ's sufferings. Now again, some people will try to say, well, Christ is the perfect sacrifice, which he is, and therefore he takes away all the suffering in the world. And there are some people who, again, I don't think very wisely try to teach that therefore if you're a Christian, you won't suffer. I don't see that in the teaching of our Lord Jesus, who says, pick up your cross and follow me, nor here in St. Paul. And in fact, one Pentecostal minister who became Catholic did so partly because of this verse. He said to me, I'll never forget it, if I did not see this written on the pages of the Bible, I would never believe this. His theology kept out the importance of suffering. But he saw it there, and he had to confront it. And he was quite a fine scholar himself, in fact. He got his doctorate in Old Testament, so he read the Greek as well. And he saw it still the same. And so this is something we have to ask. What is missing in the sufferings of Christ? It's infinite God who suffered on the cross and died. So he is infinitely capable of reconciling the world. But when we consider, again, the whole of Paul's teaching, that the church is the body of Christ. Christ Jesus is the head, and we are members of the body. And it is in the body of the church that suffering is still lacking. There's still going to be ongoing pain that comes into the world. That's why in Colossians 1:18, just ahead of this section, St. Paul had written, Jesus is the head of the body, the church. That's there in the text of this epistle. And as members who are united with Christ, and as Paul, a member of the church, who's united with Christ, our suffering is part of the suffering of Christ's body here on earth. And this is something that he understands he must undergo, but he does so in order to help the church, that his suffering brings benefit to the rest of the church. This is why we offer up our sufferings for the poor souls in purgatory. They're still part of the church, just as the people living here are parts of the church. And we suffer for them. We suffer for people who are unconverted. We suffer for people who are helpless. All kinds of reasons that we do that, but we do it in union with Jesus Christ for the sake of his body, the church. And this suffering has this greater purpose and effectiveness on other persons. We don't know exactly how it is, but in a way known only to God, our suffering, when united to that of Jesus, becomes helpful to the church. It helps in proclaiming the gospel. And this is why the blood of martyrs is the seed of the church. This is part of what happens, and somehow it might even work to change people's hearts, to soften their hearts, to receive the proclamation of the gospel and open up to being loved by God. So we understand our fasting, abstaining, and all the suffering we go that's voluntary as well as the involuntary. The way St. Paul wrote about it in Romans 12, verse 1, when he said, I appeal to you, therefore, brothers and sisters, by the mercies of God, to present your bodies as a living sacrifice, holy and acceptable to God, which is your spiritual worship. This is what we do at Mass. We take our sufferings with the bread and the wine. We imagine putting our sufferings onto the bread and wine that became bread and wine by crushing the grains of wheat, crushing the grapes, baking the wheat and fermenting the wine. Great symbols of our pain and suffering, our difficulties. And then at the consecration, by the power of the Holy Spirit, the priest transforms them from the bread into the body of Christ, from the wine into his blood. So that through that action, our suffering gets united with the suffering of Christ on the cross. And then as we receive communion, which is a sign of the resurrection, we also have hope that he will bring good out of our suffering as he brought salvation for all of us out of his suffering. This is a great hope, and this should be part of every time we go to Mass and offer ourselves through the priest with the bread and wine to become united to Christ. This is truly what it means to be Catholic. We're going to take a break and come back in a couple of minutes, so please stay with us.

0: How many times have you heard someone say that they don't like the Catholic Church because it's so dogmatic? Well, G.K. Chesterton says you cannot live without dogmas. You cannot act for 24 hours without making a decision based on some deeply held belief that you cannot prove. Trees have no dogmas. Turnips are singularly broad-minded. In truth, there's only two kinds of people: those who accept dogmas and know it, and those who accept dogmas and don't know it. So when someone objects to the Catholic Church for being too dogmatic, it only means that they are dogmatic against it, even though they have no idea what their own dogmas are.
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1: Welcome back. We're going to take a look at another section in Colossians where St. Paul talks about the power of the cross of Jesus Christ. And that's chapter 2, verses 9 to 15. And this is a section that begins by reasserting what he had taught back in chapter 1, verse 19 in the hymn, that the fullness of divinity dwells in Christ. So let's take a look at that. We'll start off here with verse 9. For in him the whole fullness of deity dwells bodily, and you have come to fullness in him, who is the head of every ruler and authority. In him also you were circumcised with a spiritual circumcision, by putting off the body of the flesh in the circumcision of Christ. When you were buried with him in baptism, you were also raised with him through faith in the power of God, who raised him from the dead. And when you were dead in trespasses and the uncircumcision of your flesh, God made you alive together with him, when he forgave us all our trespasses, erasing the record that stood against us with its legal demands. He set this aside, nailing it to the cross. He disarmed the rulers and authorities and made a public example of them, triumphing over them in it. All right, now let's take a look at this section by section, okay? So, again, we start off as in chapter 1, verse 19. Remember, I'll read that Colossians 1:19 again. For in Jesus all the fullness of God was pleased to dwell. And here we see in chapter 2, verse 9, for in him the whole fullness of divinity dwells bodily. This is something that is, you know, difficult to understand. Of course it is. How is it that infinite God truly took flesh and dwelt among us? This is very important for us to understand. And that this is not some angel. Again, I mentioned to you when we were talking about Colossians 1 that Jehovah's Witnesses are taught at the Kingdom Hall and is drilled into them that Jesus is an archangel. But that's not what this says. It doesn't say here the fullness of angelic being dwells in him. If what they taught, namely that Jesus is the archangel Michael, it would say the fullness of angelic being dwells in him. But it doesn't say that. It's the fullness of deity. It's the fullness of God. He's not part God. He is completely God. He is also completely man. He unites both of those natures in his one person. And this is something that's the starting point. And this is why we see also that you have come to fullness and life in him who is head of all rule and authority. Now, again, going back to chapter 1. In chapter 1, verse 16, the hymn says, for in him all things in heaven and on earth were created, things visible and invisible, whether thrones or dominions or rulers or powers, all things have been created through him and for him. Here it's repeated that he is the head of all rule and authority. And when he mentions rule and authority, again, he's talking about two of the different choirs of angels. I mentioned last week, no one place mentions all the choirs of angels in one list. But when we go through the whole of Scripture, including this passage, we see the different choirs of angels. And in this case, the rulers and authorities. These are different, two different choirs of angels. And he is the head of all them. He is not one of the angels. He is the head of the angels. And the angels came to be created in him and for him. They were created through him and for him. This is something. And St. Paul connects that power that Christ has over the angels, being above them infinitely because he's fullness of God. And he, therefore, can promise to give us fullness of life. That is what's key here, that he gives us the fullness of life. And by means of receiving this fullness is through a new kind of circumcision in Christ. And notice how he says that you are circumcised with a circumcision made without hands, by putting off the body of flesh in the circumcision of Christ. Now, the sign of the covenant between Abraham and God was circumcision. This was, it's a permanent sign. It can't be undone. And it's a personal sign because it's kept and hidden by clothes, so it's a very private sign. And it's something that remains with a man through his whole existence here on earth. Now, we have a different kind of circumcision. This is not one that is done with human hands cutting off a piece of flesh, but rather, this is, as he says here in verse 12, that you were baptized with him in baptism. This is a very important element here in verse 11, that you put off the flesh by the circumcision of Christ, and you were buried with him in baptism in verse 12. You were also raised with him through faith in the power of God who raised him from the dead. Now, here, he gives the same teaching he had given when we took a look at Romans chapter 6. Do you remember how he said it there? Don't you realize that when you were baptized into the death of Christ so that you could rise with him? And this becomes a very important sign, because when you are baptized into Christ, it's not a circumcision of a male organ. It's rather this washing clean and the removal of the flesh. And by flesh, we saw that again back in Romans chapter 8, that the flesh refers not just to the physical skin on your body. It is a symbol of that which brings us to disordered desires, what we call in Latin concupiscence. It's when you have disordered desires for the good things of the earth. The things on the earth remain good. Owning land is good. But seeking too much land and seeking to take land away from its legitimate owners and taking land for your own control and power without concern for the needs of the people who live there. That is a disordered desire for land. And it applies to any possessions. It applies to alcohol. Alcohol is good for the health in small amounts. But if you get drunk, you commit grave sin. If you, and food is necessary for the body to live, but if you eat too much, you become gluttonous, and that commits sin. And it goes on and on with sexuality, possessions, all kinds of things. So this is the flesh. And baptism is to help remove that flesh. This is the circumcision that baptism wants us. And it comes to us, as he says here in verse 12, through faith in the working of God. We need also to have faith. Now, most of us are baptized as infants. But you notice something that the Catholic Church does, especially in the Roman Rite? Every Easter, we have, instead of the creed, the renewal of our baptism vows. And if you go to somebody's baptism, you also renew your own baptism vows. At each stage of life, every year of your life, the church asks us to renew our baptismal vows so that we renew the gift of faith in what God has done for us. And in that way, we continually grow in faith. So sure, it was said for us when we were babies, but every year we say it again on our own, so that we grow in faith. And we go through the stages of development of our faith. The faith that you have as a five-year-old is good, but it needs to work through childhood and adolescence and early adulthood, and then eventually in old age, confront death, and you still have to grow in your faith. And so you renew your baptism in faith, so that God can work in you by the power of that faith that he's given you. And that he raised him from the dead. So the power of Christ's death on the cross underlies the power of baptism, so that we can then rise with him. And that's why he says in verse 13, "And when you were dead in trespasses and the uncircumcision of your flesh, God made you alive with him when he forgave us all our trespasses." This is one of the other reasons that we see the death of Christ having so much power. It is the source of forgiving our sins. And that is what leads us to coming into life. He made us alive as sin is sloughed off, as sin is forgiven. And then you take a look at verse 14. "Erasing the record that stood against us with its legal demands, he set this aside, nailing it to the cross." You see, all the way back to Exodus chapter 32, verse 34, that God has a book with our deeds recorded in it. And this is that record. And if we don't come in faith to the cross of Jesus Christ, that record remains. That record stands, and it stands to condemn us. God won't make up sins. He'll simply record the sins that we commit, and that will stand against us at the judgment. But if we come to Jesus Christ on the cross, those sins are nailed. And think about a crucifix. Have you noticed how at above our Lord's head, they had nailed the charge against him? Jesus of Nazareth, King of the Jews. And the Jewish priests wanted to change it to said, he said he was the King of the Jews. Pilate said, what I've written, I've written. Well, just as that accusation against Jesus was nailed to the cross, all of the accusations of sin, the real sins that we committed, that accusation of sin is also nailed to the cross. And if we have faith, this is when our Lord is able to, you know, free us from that sin. In verse 215, it takes it to the next level, where he says, he disarmed the rulers and authorities and made a public example of them, triumphing over them in it. Again, the rulers and authorities are to the choirs of angels. But in this case, he's speaking about the rulers and authorities who are among Satan's rebellious angels. That those rebellious angels would hold our sins against us. And they would accuse us. Never forget the way Satan is described in Revelation chapter 12, verse 10. Where it says about Satan, after he's been defeated by Saint Michael and his angels and knocked down to earth, they say, now is the accuser of our brethren fallen, he who accuses them day and night. It is Satan's role, because the word Satan or devil means prosecuting attorney. He's the one who will constantly try to bring up our guilt. Jesus Christ and the Holy Spirit are our paracletes, who are our defense lawyers. And the great defense against Satan's accusations is the cross of Jesus Christ. If we come to his cross in faith, our sins are nailed on that cross, and that destroys the power of the angels, the rulers and the authorities. They cannot accuse us, but Christ proclaims us free of our sin, forgiven of our sin. And this good news is something we bring to our own hearts, and we go out into the world to proclaim to people who feel stuck in their sins. That is the gospel we bring to our world. We'll take a break here. We'll come back and get some of your questions and comments. So please stay with us.

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Did you know I found a beautiful anonymous poem I would like to dedicate to all our senior listeners? When I am old, when wistful eyes have grown too dim to trace the far horizon's rim, and dull ears seldom catch the words of loved ones, never hear the birds. As fail the things of sense and flesh, clothe me with thy righteousness. When these my busy hands grow still, how sweet to rest within thy will. When shadows cloud my earthly sight, glow for me thy kindly light. Lord, all my

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1: Welcome back. First of all, I want to invite you to join me this Wednesday at 8 p.m. Eastern Time when I'll speak with Catholic poet James Matthew Wilson. And we'll discuss a small book of poetry he wrote commemorating our nation's 250th anniversary. He read the poems on the National Mall in Washington, D.C. He did that this past summer as part of the American State Fair celebrations and as a means to help school children learn and appreciate the history of our country. These poems have been sent to more than 90,000 American schools, and a copy of the poems were also selected by the state of Alabama to be included in the National Time Capsule, which was buried in Philadelphia back on July 4th. This will be opened again in the year 2276. I don't think I'll be there, but I hope lots of you are. it'll be great to have a discussion about the poem that he wrote and why poetry and why poetry about our nation and how this also affects our faith. So hopefully you'll join us for that as we continue celebrating our nation's 250th anniversary. All right, we have a question from a studio audience. Ma'am, where are you from?
2: Tarpon Springs, Florida.
1: Great, good to have you.
2: Thank you.
1: And what can we do for you?
2: Well, my question is, when you were speaking of a record that our sins mm-hmm. would be on, and if we were held to account with them, mm-hmm. are you speaking of the Akashic records?
1: You mean the Akashic record? No.
2: Okay.
1: But it's a concept that is connected. Akashic records is a term that is used quite often enough in, I think, Tibetan Buddhism, so maybe some parts of Hinduism, but I know of it more from Tibetan Buddhism. And this is speaking about these, the Akashic records are written on ether. They're not written on the pages of a book. It's this permanent existence given in ether to human deeds. And I'm sure there are various interpretations of the meaning of that among various Buddhists and I think among some of the Hindus as well. But that tends, you know, in Hinduism and Buddhism, the idea of the effects of your deeds on your life or on your next incarnation. A lot of times these are used to apply to somebody's reincarnation, and that these are not so much spoken of in terms of God demanding an accounting of you. It's rather there is a logic within the actions that your deeds will have these effects. They are necessary. Nobody decrees them. Nobody enforces them. But rather, your deeds lead to these consequences. That would be their notion. It fits your understanding of their teaching too. Not so here. When the Lord has his book, and it's mentioned not only in Exodus 32, but it's mentioned

0: A number of other times in the Psalms and in the book of Revelation and elsewhere, God is the one who will enforce it. And not in regard to any reincarnation, because scripture is very clear. You die once and then comes the judgment. You don't come back in another body. You are your own person. Unique, unrepeatable. And you will be judged by God himself, who will be more just than even an abstract principle. I think what Hinduism and Buddhism are getting at is a sense of there's an impartial judgment. But we understand that that honest judgment that comes from knowing the heart of a person belongs to God, and he will reward or punish those who break his law. Okay? So that would be a big difference. We have another person calling in. Marla, where are you calling from?
1: Hi, Father, from St. Louis, but now in Kansas City. Nice okay. to talk to you. Paul has moved my heart on this 1 verse 24 you just mm-hmm. taught on, where he says, "Now I rejoice in my sufferings for your sake." And when he says, "In my flesh I complete what is lacking," Father, I puzzled over that, how to put those phrases together for years. Mm-hmm. He wants to do that for the sake of the church. And I realized after just meditating on Paul a lot, I want to propose what he means is, I am willing, I'm so in love with Christ that I am willing to match all the details of his passion and death, if possible. And though it not be possible, I'm willing to take on as much of it as I can for his body's sake. Mm-hmm. Mm-hmm. And it matches Philippians 3, the fellowship of his sufferings. He said he yearned for that. So I don't know if that is consonant in your mind, but it's just like Paul. I mean, it's just like Paul. To want to match as close as possible the fellowship of the sufferings, even complete. And so what is lacking in Christ's afflictions, it's nothing less in Christ's afflictions. It's nothing lacking in this church's afflictions. It's what he had yet to undergo. It's just a thought. God bless you.
0: No, I think is, this is definitely something that we deal with in terms of mystery. But that's very much part of it. And just to add to another component, one of the reasons the church objects to for instance, up in Illinois, Bishop Paprocki and others are suing the state of Illinois because they're requiring doctors to tell dying patients about an option to commit suicide. I guarantee you, the state does that because they don't want to do the health care. It's expensive. And when people are on Medicare and stuff, the state's paying for it. So they're trying to get a bargain here because it's cheaper to have you commit suicide and get help from a doctor than it is to do the treatment. And Bishop Paprocki of Springfield, Illinois, is suing the state against forcing doctors to give that option when they are Christians who are against abortion and against euthanasia. They're forcing them to break their conscience. And instead, part that we have to do, we don't impose this on other people, but we certainly have as Christians the ability to see that we are called to undergo suffering and united with Christ. It's not meaningless. It's not empty. It's something that our Lord can use. Do we like it? No, I don't. But we can use it. And just along this line, real quick email from Mark in Sacramento. Is this call for suffering in Paul's writings what I've heard people refer to as redemptive suffering? I can answer that very easily. Yes, that's exactly what it is. And this is the passage that brings that out the most. All right, so Lord bless you all and keep you and cause his face to shine upon you and lead you in all of your ways by his peace. May Almighty God bless you, the Father, the Son, and the Holy Spirit. Amen. And again, we still, you know, really need your help at this time of year, especially. You know, we have a number of expenses that come from various special events and such. And we definitely need you to keep us in between your gas bill, electric bill, and cable bill. You and your gifts and your monthly donations are the only way we can pay all of our bills. So we thank you in advance for that. And God bless you all for your generosity to keep this ministry going. Thank you.
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11: This is Father Timothy Vaverick. 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
12: Doubts and difficulties are perhaps inevitable, but they need not be obstacles to faith. The prophet Jeremiah suffered as great a crisis as we'll ever know, yet he persevered and emerged even stronger. Jesus suffered still more and showed us the way through suffering unto glory. Find out more next on Breaking the Bread. This Sunday's first reading catches the prophet Jeremiah in a moment of weakness. His intimate lament contains some of the strongest language of doubt found anywhere in the Bible. Following God's call, he feels abandoned. Preaching his word has brought him only derision and strife. But God doesn't deceive, and Jeremiah knows this. He tests the just and disciplines his children through their sufferings and trials. What Jeremiah learns, Jesus states explicitly in this Sunday's gospel, that to follow him is to take up a cross to deny yourself.
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3: Keeping you connected with the Vatican and news from around the world, I'm Mary Graham with your weekend Catholic news and review. The relics of St. Bernadette will travel across the United States from September 18th of 2026 through the fall of 2027 as part of a year-long pilgrimage organized by the Sanctuary of Our Lady of Lourdes. The tour begins September 18th through the 20th at the Basilica of the National Shrine of the Immaculate Conception in Washington, D.C. The journey is divided into four legs, traveling the East Coast from September through December of 2026, then moving to the Central South in January, followed by Central North and finally the West Coast. Some parents at a Jesuit high school in Sacramento want the Catholic Church to investigate the school's decision to admit girls. They've asked the Vatican to review the change, saying the school did not consult families. School leaders say the decision to add girls was carefully considered and supported by church officials, adding that the change comes as enrollment drops and education needs shift. The petition follows a lawsuit from some parents. Girls are expected to start in August of next year. Massachusetts Attorney General Andrea Campbell wants the Supreme Court to uphold Colorado's requirement that publicly funded preschools follow state anti-discrimination laws, including protections for LGBTQ+ families. The case involves two Catholic preschools that argue the requirement conflicts with their religious belief. Campbell joined 18 other attorneys general in making the request. The Supreme Court is expected to hear the arguments in November. Pope Leo will preside over Mass for Care of Creation at the Laudato Si Village at the Castel Gandolfo Gardens on September 1st. According to the Vatican, the Mass marks the annual World Day of Prayer of Care of Creation and the opening of the Season of Creation, an ecumenical journey of prayer and commitment to safeguard our common home. The period concludes on October 4th, the Feast of St. Francis of Assisi, and the 800th anniversary of his passing. Keeping you connected with the Church and the world, I'm Mary Graham for Relevant Radio News.
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7: Friends, the subject of tonight about the war against affluence, love of wealth, was somewhat inspired by a tramp who came up to me on the street and asked if I would give him $30.10 for a cup of coffee. I said, why do you want $30.10 for a cup of coffee? He said, you wouldn't want me to go in and buy a cup of coffee in this soup, would you? I can remember when I was a boy, there were four brothers in our family, and this was Sunday night, and some unexpected visitors dropped in. And we were having for dinner that night boiled ham. And Mother gave the orders, FHB, family hold back, because there wasn't enough to go around the 10 visitors. And so we were told when the boiled ham was served, that we would prefer peanut butter sandwiches. Well, we played the role well, and we didn't mind it either, first of all, because we like them, and secondly, because we knew that there was wonderful apple pie for dessert. So when the others had eaten the boiled ham and we had finished the peanut butter sandwiches, Mother opened the door and she said to the four of us, she said, because you were boys didn't eat any ham, now you can't have any apple pie. Well, what about affluence? We know there's a war against poverty going on, but there's another war. The war against affluence and the excessive love of money. Now, in order that I might give my angel some work to do, I am going to write out on the blackboard just what is, first of all, the nature of affluence and greed and avarice, then the origins of it, and then we will go into the war against all of these factors. What characterizes a greedy or an avaricious man? Three things. A passion for accumulation or getting. Accumulation is better, but I was not sure I knew how to spell it for the moment. So I put down getting. Then, next, there is a reluctance to give. And thirdly, this is a quote, the world owes me a living. Now this characterization, you see, of excessive love of the dollar and profit and cutting corners to make money, applies not only to those that are rich, but also to those that are on relief. Of a certain type. First of all, a passion for getting. There are some who almost seem to live for no other purpose than just simply to add pile to pile. Without going into any particulars, it might be interesting just to recall what Milton wrote in Paradise Lost about an angel in heaven that my angel said he knew before the fall. The angel in heaven before the fall was called Mammon. And my angel told me that he remembers it very well. He always walked like this. He was looking at the streets of gold. He just loved them. Well, after a while, we get to be like that which we love. You love gold, you get cold and yellow. And hard. So after a while, Mammon fell. And there are other people in this world who are following Mammon. I know one man who found once a $5 bill on the street. And you know, from that time on, he never could keep his eyes off gutters. He was always going along like this. And at the end of 30 years, he had accumulated 2,418 hairpins, 742 buttons, and 82 Goldwater stickers. And a stiff neck. Now, there's no point in going into a description of those who pile millions and onto millions. What makes them that way, we will talk about later. But that's the first characteristic of the avaricious, the desire to accumulate. Then second, a reluctance to give. The rich are generally, not always, the rich are generally the poorest tippers. Sure, that's right. Yeah, this is going to be a dialogue. It's an audience participation show. There is I know one rich man who, whenever he gives anything, will excuse the small tip, saying, well, I don't want to spoil him. I heard of another rich man who, when his friend gave a big tip, he said, what are you trying to do, pension him for life? You know, Dostoevsky, this is Dostoevsky's brother's Karamazov. Dostoevsky has a beautiful story in here about the refusal to give. And it's about an onion. He calls it an onion. And he tells about a peasant woman who once was very cruel to her neighbors and mean. And when she died, she was buried in the lake of hell. And her guardian angel said, I wonder if there isn't something that I can do to get her out. And somebody told the guardian angel, yes, she once pulled up an onion and gave it to a poor man. And the guardian angel told God, and God said, all right, you take an onion and drop the onion, hold the onion above hell, and tell the old woman to get hold of the onion. And if she holds on to the onion, as you pull it out, we will take her into paradise. And if she doesn't hold on, then she will fall back to hell. So the angel dropped the onion. And the woman got hold of it. And when the other saw that she was being pulled out, they began holding on to her. She turned back to them and she says, don't hold on to me. This is my onion. And she went back again to hell. And that's the way it is with the affluent. It's my money. It's my wealth. And they have so much identified having and being that if they give anything, they feel they've lost something of their personality. Then there's that third group, the world owes me a living. That's the group that are not dependents. Here we're not speaking of those who deservedly are dependents, but rather they are dependees. They are almost aggressive against society. And this dependence on others will pass on from generation to generation. And they are never grateful. Gratitude is something that has to be taught. It's not an instinct. Now, what makes people so very avaricious? Like one of the richest men in the world, for example, who in his magnificent home has a pay telephone. Yes. If you put in an outgoing call, you have to buy a slug from him. What makes them that way? These people have never grown out of infancy. Freud has made a very penetrating remark about an infant, that at the beginning an infant can never tell the difference between himself and what is outside of him. He is the world, and the world is his. Then there's always an immediacy between the desire and the satisfaction. There must be no delay. So, baby cries, he's given a bottle, cries, his diapers are changed. Mother holds out a finger, he holds out a finger, mother grabs the finger. Goo goo, everybody gathers around. And he's the center of the stage. Well, this is fine. Then there comes a moment in training where the parents will say, now, there are other people here. You must be kind to them and good to them. The world is not yours. You must begin to serve. These children grow up to be normal. Others never become normal. The excessively wealthy who pile millions onto millions may be, according to their birth certificate, 50, 60 years old. But their real age is 2 or 3. Everything must be brought to them. And with a decline of morality and faith and a belief in the future world, this world begins to be everything. So there has to be a war sometime against affluence. And it has begun, and it's a very interesting war. It is being waged on 3 fronts. On the front of the wealthy themselves, in the field of religion, in the field of the young and what might be called the new humanists. First of all, the war against affluence is indirectly being waged even by the affluent. And how do the very rich do it? Generally by going into politics. Because money today is not too popular, and the rich know it. So in order to keep wealth, they must have some show of service. Politics is a new power. Money helps. One creates the illusion that one is interested in others, helping others. And it is to be noted psychologically that the politicians who are rich always run up the biggest debts. The politicians who are poor generally do not put a nation into debt. The rich, in order to protect themselves, will spend public money, but they don't go into their own pockets. But at any rate, they're on the defensive. And religion, too, is on the defensive. Religion feels very uncomfortable if it is too affluent. Matter of fact, just as the rich will go into politics, so too. Religion and those who are religious lose all of their spiritual influence just as soon as they become materially powerful. And we know very well that there are at least 100 million people in the world who would take the vow of poverty tomorrow. They could live as well, sleep as well, be clothed as well, housed as well, as those who have the vow of poverty. There are indeed critics of religion on this ground, but they are not to be taken too seriously. Always ask them, how much do they give? And religion has become critical of itself, and today, we had at the council, for example, 13 different schemata, decrees, and general plans of discussion. Did you know that a group of bishops in the world have gathered together to do what they call Schema 14? And a number of them have signed it. One, they promise never to live above the level of the people whom they serve. Second, they will not give themselves over to administration of wealth. They will get laymen to do that. Thirdly, they will serve particularly the poor without neglecting others. In the work that I have on serving the poor of the world, believe me, I can tell you there's been a tremendous change as regards religion and wealth in the last few years. And I could inspire you if I had much time by telling you all of the sacrifices that religion is making for the sake of the poor of the world. But there's another front. And this is more positive. It is in part the front of youth. Why are there beatniks? Why are there these anti-social groups? Partly, not wholly, but partly a protest against parents, against an adoration of wealth, against our materialism, against the false ethos of our society. And they refuse to fit in it. Young people today, for example, do not want expensive marriages. They're rather apologetic sometimes with the accumulation of wealth on the part of their parents. So there is developing in the world what we might call new humanists. New humanists. They are the young, but also some who are older. And they have begun serving the poor for two reasons. First of all, they're very empty on the inside. Whatever they have, whatever the affluent civilization around them has given them, has not satisfied them. There's a void in their hearts, and they want it filled. That's the first point. Now, it is interesting how they are, how close they are to the first beatitude. Happy are the poor in spirit. Let's go to that beatitude. How can the poor in spirit be happy? Well, there are two words for happiness. I mean for poor in Greek. One is paines, and the other is potokos. Paines would be, for example, a man who just barely earns enough to keep his body and soul together as well as his family. He's not able to lay aside any savings. Just a hand-to-mouth existence. Now, the other word for poor is potokos. This is the man who's got nothing. He's completely dependent upon others. He's in a miserable state of total indigence. Which word is used? Blessed are the poor in spirit. This one. Poor in spirit. Now that's just exactly what this new generation is insisting upon. Namely, they're empty. Nothing around them satisfies. And just as the poor in spirit saying, I am empty and I dependent upon a heavenly Father, so they are saying, I am empty. I have to do something. I must begin to serve others. And that's their outlet, and that's the second point. They begin to serve. And this makes them very happy. And they see humanity almost as a tree. And the leaves change. But humanity is one. And they want to serve that one humanity. And they so much love that one humanity, they almost see it, for example, like Mozart saw music. Someone asked Mozart if he heard the notes as he wrote them down. He said, I hear the whole composition. Before I write a single note, that's the way they see humanity. And they're impatient to fill this void, and they know the only way to do it is to begin to love their neighbor. They're like something like Francis of Assisi. Remember, his father got hold of him because he'd sold some of the bales of cotton and given them the money to the poor. And St. Francis said, and he was brought to court, threw the bag of gold on the floor, tore off his clothing, every piece except one, and that was a hair shirt, piled them all on top of the gold. He says, up till now I have called you Pietro Bernardoni, my father. From now on I have no father but God. And he went out walking the frozen ground between the frosty trees. He could see himself just as silly as a fly on a window pane. He could see the word fool written in luminous letters across his path as he walked. He didn't mind that. He would go on being a fool, a court fool to the King of Paradise. And that's what the Peace Corps, missionaries, young workers, social workers in the world today are doing. They feel this emptiness. They're feeling it, and they're going out into the world. They're breaking through this veil of poverty because someone else who was rich broke through before. They do not know it. but they seem to be meeting everywhere a stranger. They meet a babe, for example, who's in straw. That's a stranger to them. The boy who is lost and finds his way maybe into a temple, answering questions and asking questions. That's the stranger they meet. And then they meet those who have nowhere to lay their head. And they know the foxes have holes and the birds of the air their nests. And that's the stranger they meet. And then the junkies, the criminals, the thieves, the prostitutes, all part of this great humanity. That's the stranger they meet. They do not know it in this war of influence who this stranger is. One day, they will know. The stranger will appear. I was hungry, and you gave me to eat.

0: If I could leave the studio, you know what I'd like to do? I would like to take one of these carnations or one of these roses and go out to you and give each and every one of you a rose or a carnation just in order to thank you for listening to me. Bye now, and God love you.
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0: Friends, we're always very happy to receive interesting stories about children in relationship to this program. One of the interesting stories that came in was of a mother who was teaching her child the Apostles' Creed. And he ended it, "I believe in the resurrection of the body and life is worth living. Amen." That was not quite as good as the little boy who was actually saying in the creed, what he misunderstood, and thence he shall come to judge the living and the dead. And he said, and then Jack Dempsey shall come to judge the living and the dead. One mother told us about her four-year-old son in Philadelphia, who dressed up as a bishop. And because he knew that we were engaged in mission work and helping the poor and the lepers, decided to go out in his rather authentic-looking Episcopal costume and beg for our missions. And he collected $25 and some cookies. And the mother wrote to us and said that she was enclosing a check for the $25 which he had collected for the missions and for the lepers, but he was keeping the cookies as his commission. I wrote to the mother and told her that we never have any homemade cookies, and I was suggesting that the next time he keep some of the money and send us the cookies. I'm a bit afraid now that you have applauded that I'll be deluged with cookies from you good people in the television audience. So I would suggest that most of you keep the cookies and send us the rest. At this season, it is fitting that we talk about the evolution of love. It is unfortunate that our world has been so much impressed with both Darwin and Marx as to believe that the world is to be explained in terms of the Darwinian struggle for existence and in the Marxist terms of class conflict. As a matter of fact, this is only half of nature. The other half of it is cooperation, alliance, love of another generation. And let us take you on a brief tour of nature and tell you how it is preparing for love. In nature, this love is unconscious, natural. Take first of all the sun. The sun is 92 million miles away from the earth, and yet it has a thought of us that the good Lord put into it. It's burning itself away at the rate of 365,000 tons a day just to light us and give us heat. The little protons and the electrons are throwing themselves into one another's arms, burning themselves up. Every sunbeam that we see is a kind of a ghost of defunct matter. The sun is mindful of this earth in which we live. And then in the slow evolution of the universe, think of what thoughtfulness there was, and also unconscious love, if we may speak of unconscious love. Take the beginning of our earth. Came off from some great spiraling, fiery nebulae. And in the beginning, this earth of ours was full of volcanoes. I always tell you what I draw. This is a volcano. You recognize it. And the gas that poured out of these volcanoes condensed and became rills and rivers and finally oceans. But also out of the mouth of the volcano, there were vomited chemicals, phosphorus, carbon, oxygen, hydrogen, various salts, all of which were the condition of making blood. And these minerals and salts drooled, as it were, down the lips of the volcano, and finally passed into the waters, where there was the first form of life. The Greeks used to say that all life originated in water. Maybe they were not so wrong, unless you were born again of water, and so forth. It is now even possible to take the blood out of certain animals and put salt water into them, and the animals will live. See what a thought there was for the future. What provision for us and for life in our planet? Then you come to the planet. I was going to draw you a tree. I could almost use that as a tree, too. This is a tree. That is the trunk. These are the branches. And these are the roots of the tree. Now, there is indeed a struggle for existence inasmuch as the plant has its own trunk and its own branches and its own leaves. But think of the provision that there is for the next generation in the tree. Here in the cradle of a leaf or on a branch is a seed. Just at the moment that the tree approaches its death, it becomes thought of life. And if it be an apple, that looks like a heart, doesn't it? I really ought to give up drawing. This is an apple. And it falls to the ground. The outer pulp decays. When it decays and rots, inside of it are seeds, which are the condition of immortality. This may be a dim suggestion, too, that when we shuffle off our own mortal coil, there is within us, when the outer pulp decays, a seed of immortality. Every blossom that a tree bears is its blush of motherhood. And there are certain trees that if you wound them, as if, as it were, to make them think that they were about to die, they will hasten their reproduction and become thoughtful of the next generation. There was a Russian scientist in the pre-Bolshevik days of science whose name is Chimicharov. He was a professor at the University of Moscow. And he planted a willow tree that weighed 5 pounds. He put it in some soil that weighed 200 pounds. And he let the tree grow for 5 years. At the end of 5 years, he took it out. And it weighed, the 5 pounds had increased to 169 pounds, 3 ounces. He then weighed the original soil to find out how much weight the soil had lost. The soil had lost 2 ounces in 5 years. Where did the increase of 164 pounds, 1 ounce, come from? Not certainly wholly from this material cause. The tree is in communion with the great invisible forces of light and heat. There was a relationship between one part of the universe and another. A suggestion that maybe for our own life, it is essential to be in communion with great spiritual forces in a way that God himself has ordained. And what is true of the plant life is true also of the smallest life that there is. That is to say, in the animal kingdom, take for example the amoeba. This tiny little amoeba has only one cell. And there comes a moment in the life of every amoeba when it has to decide whether or not it's going to sacrifice itself out of love for the continuation of another amoeba. And then the amoeba begins to split itself, and it becomes two. That is the earliest form that there is of reproduction. But there's concern for others, not just a struggle for existence. Nature never suggests, as a matter of fact, that animals are purposely cruel. Running all through nature is this preparation for love and for virtue. And then finally, you come to man. When you come to man, you have conscious love. And here we discuss the various ways in which human beings may love other human beings. Now, here are some of the ways. The first way in which a human being can love another is out of a love that might be called utilitarian.
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12: The bottom line, ladies and gentlemen, pro-lifers are a people of persevering faith in God, through prayer and fasting. We will bear any burden. We will endure any attack. We know that the cruel injustice of abortion need not be forever. We have hope and we have just begun.
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13: Hello, this is Bishop Joe Hanifelt of the Diocese of Grand Island, Nebraska. Let us pray. Remember, O most gracious Virgin Mary, that never was it known that anyone who fled to thy protection, implored thy help, or sought thy intercession was left unaided. Inspired with this confidence, I fly to thee, O Virgin of Virgins, my Mother. To thee do I come. Before thee I stand, sinful and sorrowful. O Mother of the Word incarnate, despise not my petitions, but in thy mercy, hear and answer me. Amen.
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5: The first way in which a human being can love another is out of a love that might be called utilitarian. Utilitarian love is the love that we have for someone because he's useful for us. You can get it at wholesale. He knows where to buy minks at a discount. During the war, it's amazing how many housewives develop a utilitarian love for the butcher. Then there is, secondly, another kind of love, which is called romantic love. Romantic love could also be called sex love. This is the kind of affection we bear another because that other person gives us pleasure. In romantic love, the I is projected into the thou. The thou is told that he or she is loved. What is loved in this kind of love is actually the I that finds itself in the thou. One of the reasons why many modern marriages do not last long is because people do not marry a person, they marry an experience. They do not even fall in love with a person. They just fall in love with an ecstasy or a thrill. And then after a short time, it's gone. Now these two loves, as you see, are very imperfect. They are imperfect because affection ceases as soon as the advantage is lost. When, for example, the wholesaler goes into the retail business. And then when there's mental incompatibility. Did you ever know two people in the world who were totally mentally compatible? Doesn't exist. So these two kinds of love are very feeble. Therefore, there has to be another kind of love, and that is what is known as the democratic love. Now, the democratic love is the affection that we have for other people because they're equal under the law. They are fellow citizens. And we get along very well with democratic love up to a certain point. People very often feel that while they admit equality in theory, that when there is competition with someone else who is believed equal, then one withdraws the equality. Take, for example, two men during a political campaign in opposite parties with only a fence separating them. Then they call one another a cheap politician. There isn't anything in all this world such as a cheap politician. None of them are cheap. Then there comes, oh, this is the one that offers indeed so much inspiration to poetry. It is called the humanitarian love, in which we love humanity. This was the kind of a love that Jean-Jacques Rousseau introduced into the French Revolution and subsequent romantic history. But this kind of love, humanitarian love, is not very solid and does not last very long because people who love humanity often find it difficult to love that particular human being. Here's an interesting passage from Dostoevsky about that. A very pious lady one day came to one of the characters in this

story of Dostoevsky, the brothers Karamazov, and told Father Zosima how much she loved humanity. And he answered, I love humanity, but I wondered myself, the more I love humanity in general, the less I love man in particular. In my dreams, I have come to making enthusiastic schemes for the service of humanity, and perhaps I might actually have faced a crucifixion, had it been suddenly necessary, and yet I am incapable of living in the same room with anyone for 2 days together, as I know by experience. As soon as anyone is near me, his personality disturbs my self-complacency and restricts my freedom. In 24 hours, I begin to hate the best of men. One because he's too long over his dinner. Another because he has a cold and keeps on blowing his nose. I become hostile to people the moment they come close to me. But it has always happened that the more I detest men individually, the more ardent becomes my love of humanity. Therefore, there has to be another kind of love beyond these four. And that brings up to the new love, which is Christian love. That is summarized in the words of our Savior. A new commandment I give unto you, that you love one another as I have loved you. A new commandment. What is new about it? Did not the Old Testament say, love one another? Have not all ethical teachers said that? What then is new about it? This is what is new. It is a commandment. That is to say, our Savior made a distinction between liking and loving. Liking is in the emotions. It's in the temperament, it's in the dispositions, it's in the glands, it's in our feelings. And over these we have no control. Loving, however, is in the will, and therefore is subject to command. There are certain things we do not like. For example, fat women in tweeds.

0: And then there are some that can't bear olives. At the bottom of a martini glass. I didn't mean to be that personal. And then there are certain kinds of food that we do not like. I feel it necessary to announce once a year I do not like chicken in case I'm invited out to dinner. Then there are also certain kinds of people that we do not like. We cannot help it. And we cannot change that, as far as our emotions are concerned. But by putting love in the wheel, we can change it. Then we are subject to command. And we can command ourselves to love those whom we do not like. That is Christian love. And it is amazing, when you begin to love them, you soon find out that you like them. And then this commandment is new too for another reason. He said, love one another as I have loved you. What was new about loving us? He loved us when as yet we were sinners. When anyone does us wrong, we always say, you lost my love. Or we say, change, and then I will love you. Our blessed Lord turned it around. And he says, love someone, and then they will change. Do not make their betterment a condition of love. Let your love rather be the creation of their own betterment. And that is why when he left the courtroom of Annas and Caiaphas one cold night and saw Peter warming himself by a fire and denying him the Savior before a maidservant, the Lord did not turn his eyes away from Peter. He looked at him. One of those looks that penetrated the very depth of Peter's soul. And Peter was changed by that look. And tradition has it that he went out and wept, and he even created furrows in his cheeks. He cried so much because he had hurt someone that he loved. This is what is new about the commandment. And then there came the test. And the test of whether we have it or not, real disinterested love, is that we love our enemies. Our Lord said, you love those who love you. Do not the tax collectors this? Can't you imagine on January the 1st all the tax collectors getting together, patting themselves on the back and saying one to another, if we confiscated property, we could do it only once, but we can tax into perpetuity. Our blessed Lord said, the tax collectors love one another. But I say to you, love your enemies. In other words, love them when there is no hope of ever receiving a reward. Love them in hostility. Love them in their hate. And there comes to my mind the memory of one of our American missionaries in China, an American nun, whom I believe loves China that more than anyone else in all the world, said she would like again to go back into that prison to suffer for them. And I also remember Bishop Ford, our American bishop who was martyred by the Reds in China. And when he was taken to Canton, after being beaten and scourged, led through the communist mobs, with his hands tied behind his back, the other handcuffed, and the communist mobs beat him, struck him with their fists. One of our missionaries who followed Bishop Ford noticed that he was moving his hands in this particular fashion, blessing the crowd that hated him. Put love where you do not find it, and then everyone becomes lovable.
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3: September 26th, and funny story, you had a lot to do with it. I called during my last pregnancy when the doctors were urging me to tie my tubes because this is going to be my fifth cesarean, and at that time it was going to be my fourth cesarean. So they were urging me to tie my tubes, and you ended up giving me the phone number to the Catholic Ethics that specialized in that, and I spoke with them, and, you know, we kind of, you know, what I already had in my heart and knew that I wasn't going to do it, and I didn't end up doing it. And now that this baby is coming, this baby has brought so much joy to our lives that she's not even here yet. And it's pulled me out of the depression and anxiety that I was, that felt I couldn't get out of. So I want to thank you for that.
4: Jessica, that makes my year to hear that. I'm so happy.
3: It's wonderful. My boys are taking care of me in ways that they never have. And just to see them come into the responsibility of wanting to take care of their mom, it's just reminded me of the beauty of being a mother.
4: Yes.
3: So, thank you.
4: Oh, my gosh, Jessica. Here's a big hug over the airwaves. A big, big hug. You did the right thing.
3: We had one girl and then four boys straight. So everybody's rooting for a girl. So I'll let you know.
4: That's fantastic. Well, we're all smiling over here at Relevant Radio, Jessica. That's beautiful.
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8: I always like to look at things spiritually. 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
3: A warm welcome to all of you joining us in the United States and the world over as we celebrate our 30th year. We've got a great show for you this evening. 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I'm at Raymond Arroyo and always at Arroyo Grande Show on YouTube. A new generation will have a chance to see Mel Gibson's The Passion of the Christ when it returns to U.S. theaters in September. The Passion will be shown on the big screen for the first time in over 20 years. It's been digitally remastered, and it includes an exclusive sneak peek of the highly anticipated The Resurrection of the Christ, Part 1, which will be released in theaters this upcoming May. Faith leaders, including Cardinals Burke and Mueller, visited the Resurrection set and reflected on the power of the Passion of the Christ.
4: The Passion is more than a film.
5: And I really felt that I had witnessed the crucifixion of the Lord Jesus Christ.
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3: This really is a great opportunity, remarkable, to share the power of Christ's sacrifice and prepare your family or parish to see the resurrection next year. 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And that special preview of Mel's new resurrection film may feature a familiar face in the theaters. The Passion of the Christ returns to theaters September 10th through the 17th. For tickets and showtimes in your area, go to fathomentertainment.com. And next week, September 3rd, in anticipation of the re-release, we'll be revisiting some of our classic interviews from the set of The Passion of the Christ. Do not miss that. I just looked at them the other day. They're really special. The Pope says the Vatican II liturgical reforms were necessary to make Mass more accessible. But halfway around the world, young Catholics with no memory of the old Mass are running towards it anyway. For more on this, I'm joined by priest of the Diocese of Charleston and author of a fascinating new book, Bloodshed and Blessing: Stories of Sacrifice from Ancient Altars to the Holy Mass. Please welcome back to the program Father Dwight Longnecker. Father, thank you for being here. Before we get to Bloodshed and Blessing, this week at the General Audience, Pope Leo closed out his catechesis on the Vatican II document dealing with the liturgy. He said the Council Fathers revised the liturgical books precisely in order to make it more accessible. And he cited a letter from Paul VI from 1962 to justify that. Is accessibility, Father, really the animating principle behind the reform, do you think?
10: No, but it is an important issue. And I think it's difficult for us in this first quarter of the 21st century to actually put ourselves back into the mindset and the understanding of Catholics in the post-war period, you know, 50 or 60, 70 years ago. I think at that time, in the 1960s, 50s and 60s, the church fathers were very concerned to try to move the church into the modern age and make the Mass, mm-hmm. the timeless Mass, accessible for modern people. So the Pope is trying to echo those sentiments and those motivations, I think.
3: Yeah, Pope Leo ties his argument to paragraph 48 of Sacrosanctum Concilium, that's the Vatican II document on the liturgy, that the faithful should not be strangers or silent spectators at Mass, Father. Does the old rite, the TLM, actually relegate the faithful to silent spectators?
10: I don't know. I'm not particularly a fan or a celebrant of the TLM, but it yeah. seems to me that particular question would rely on the individual and their commitment mm-hmm. and their participation in the Mass. And let's face it, a lot of people in the Novus Ordo Mass and a lot of people probably in the TLM are not as involved as they should be and not participating as much as they should be.
3: Yeah. The Pope also said that a correct understanding of reform, quote, enables us to reject the abuses that followed the council, where its principles have been mistaken taken to extremes or misunderstood. In your experience offering the Mass, Father, where do you see the gap between what the council actually called for and what eventually became the Mass of Vatican II in many parishes?
10: Well, I know. I can only speak for what we do at our own parish, in Our Lady of the Rosary in Greenville, South Carolina. We celebrate the Novus Ordo Mass, but we do so informed by the TLM, informed by the traditional Latin Mass. So we celebrate Ad Orientem, facing the priest praying in the same direction as the people. Most of the people will kneel at the altar, to receive communion on the tongue. And so we have a high level of reverence, but it's the Novus Ordo, but it's celebrated informed by the old Mass, and therefore a very reverent and a very traditional-looking Mass.
3: Well, and that, Father, actually, we're going to do a whole episode of the Prayerful Posse on this on my podcast next week. This is actually, because I've been reading the documents of Vatican II themselves, that is actually closer to what the Council was calling for. You know, they didn't mean a total transformation. That kind of happened in time through, you know, various permissions throughout the late 60s, early 70s. And you know, now we've got people dancing and doing surfboarding down the aisle. I don't know where all that came from, where that was called for. But halfway around the world in Hanoi, young Vietnamese Catholics, most of them in their 20s and 30s, according to reports, are gathering in private homes for the traditional Latin Mass and teaching themselves liturgical Latin. One young leader said what drew him wasn't nostalgia. It was Gregorian chant and silence, Father. Why do you think that generation, with zero memory of an old Mass, they're not lost in nostalgia, why are they leaning into this and rediscovering it?
10: We find the same thing in South Carolina, in the buckle of the Bible Belt, if you like, that we have a lot of young people coming to our OCIA class. We have 70 already signed up for this year. We welcomed over 50 into the parish last year, and we're a relatively small parish. But these are young people, a lot of young men, who are coming, and they're valuing the traditional Catholic worship, not the TLM in our case, but traditional Novus Ordo. And they're basically saying things like, in this troubled, fast-changing world, we're looking for stability, we're looking for tradition, and here's the Catholic Church, which has been here for 2,000 years. So that's what they're attracted to, and that's why they're attracted to it. To your other point, I think a lot of priests in the post-Vatican II period took this idea of making the Mass accessible, and they understood it to mean we have to make it relevant. Therefore, they began to celebrate Mass with what I call the game show approach to celebration. You know, Father Fabulous coming down and telling lots of jokes and being really folksy. And that's really passé. I mean, that's now dated. And whenever you try to make anything relevant, it soon becomes dated and irrelevant. That's why people are returning to the traditional celebrations of the Mass and traditional Novus Ordo celebrations.
3: Yeah. The Diocese of Charlotte just ordained, Father, its largest class of priests in 54 years. 10 men, 8 of them out of parishes tied to the traditional Mass. What is this generation actually hungry for, do you think? I mean, you mentioned stability a moment ago. Why are these priests coming?
10: I think they're also interested and wanting and longing to actually rejuvenate Catholicism as tradition has given it to us. As a convert from evangelicalism, when I came into the Catholic Church, I wanted it to look Catholic. I wanted it to worship in a Catholic way. I didn't need any more Protestant worship. I was moving away from that to something which I wanted to look identifiably Catholic and traditionally Catholic. And I think the younger generation want that too. Certainly in my experience in our parish, I mean, our young people, we've started an upper school in the parish, and our young people, our high school students, meet every morning on their own at 7 o'clock to sing the Divine Office.
3: Amazing. In a new interview published this week in Il Giornale, it was reported by Diane Montagna, Cardinal Robert Sarah called Pope Francis's restrictions on the old rite neither wise nor respectful toward Benedict XVI. Is that a fair read of what Traditionis Custodis did to Benedict's legacy, do you think, Father?
10: Uh, I, I couldn't be drawn on commenting on Cardinal Sarah's works, but I have great respect for him, and I'm sure what he's saying is speaking from a much more educated and experienced point of view than mine. All I can say is that if only our bishops and our priests would understand that this desire for the TLM would be satisfied if more and more priests simply celebrated the Novus Ordo in a traditional manner.
3: Mm-hmm. No, I think Benedict had it right. The old rite and the new rite side by side. There's a mutual enrichment there that I think was happening organically and beautifully. And it's a pity that was stopped. Hopefully we can return to something like that. There was peace in the valley, Father, when that was happening. And you see the good fruit of it. These young people are drawn to those traditional practices and postures and sounds. Why not make them available to them? Give the people what they want. You know, synodal. Let's be really synodal. I want to turn to the new book, Bloodshed and Blessing, Stories of Sacrifice from Ancient Altars to the Holy Mass. You open with 10 stories, including the Aztecs and the Vikings, all of whom offered real blood sacrifice, Father. Why start a book about the Catholic Mass with human sacrifice on a stone altar in what became Mexico?
10: Well, this started because I asked myself, what would one of these young people who are coming to the Catholic Church with perhaps very little background and understanding about the Christian faith at all, what would they make of all this blood sacrifice language that we use all the time? We say things like, we're going to be washed in the blood of the Lamb. Behold the Lamb of God who takes away the sins of the world. This victim, this spotless victim. Quite rightly, they might say, why are we using all of this Stone Age religious language now in the 21st century? What does this mean to modern man? So I went back to look at the 10 examples of ritual sacrifice in the ancient world and drew parallels to the Christian language that we use and asked, why did ancient people do this? What were they thinking? And how does it apply and connect with our own mentality mm-hmm. and our own consciousness?
3: You write that there are four forces that drove ancient man to the altar: appeasing divine wrath, expiation, what you call life force integration, and remembrance. Go through each of those for us, Father. And are you essentially saying the instinct behind Aztec sacrifice and the instinct behind the sacrifice of the Mass are similar?
10: Yeah, I think our ancient ancestors were operating in this world in a way they were thinking very differently than we do. They were very integrated mm-hmm. with nature, very integrated with the forces of nature. And they did these things instinctively to try to satisfy the forces of nature. They didn't think through it logically and theologically the way we might. But we can look back into what they did and see what their human instincts were and see that a lot of those same instincts are still operating in our hearts today, even though we mm-hmm. think about it more clearly and more theologically.
3: You lean heavily on René Girard's mimetic theory, the idea that human desire is imitative, which breeds rivalry and what he calls the scapegoat mechanism. Explain yeah. that, and how did Christ's cross break that cycle, Father?
10: Well, it works pretty simply, okay? So that we all sense that something is wrong with us. And then we say, well, it's not my fault because I wouldn't make myself unhappy. Therefore, it must be somebody else's fault. So the next thing is I begin to blame another person for my fault, my unhappiness, even if they're the cause of it or not. I find very often irrationally a target for my blame. And I blame that person. Then I begin to actually unload on them. And if I continue to blame them, I consider myself to be right and them to be wrong, for me to be good and for them to be bad. And what do good people do? They fight against bad things. So therefore, as a good person, I start to blame that person and I start to actually want to get rid of that person. This leads me to actually to the state of sacred violence where I actually might kill that person. And then that leads into ritual violence where I and my tribe begin doing the same thing over and over again. So this kind of pattern, which I've simplified an awful lot, echoes down through mm-hmm. history. And we see in the Passion of our Lord Jesus Christ, this scapegoat mechanism actually being worked out very specifically and very intentionally by the enemies of our Lord, who then crucify him. But the gospel story is that Jesus breaks this sick mechanism from the inside out. He sort of says, you want to blame somebody? Blame me. I can take it. He takes it and then breaks it from the inside out with his resurrection.
3: You said you wrote this book in response to cancel culture and political tribalism and social media pylons. What happens when a society loses the mass, the true, the one true sacrifice?
10: Well, I believe that the mass, of course, re-commemorates and brings forward into the present moment that one full final sacrifice on the cross, and that we respond and participate in the mass at a very deep level, as our ancestors did. But when we stop actually having that transaction taking place at mass, which is a very deep, sometimes subconscious transaction, then we begin to fall back into that same pattern of blame and scapegoating, which leads to societal violence and leads to violence within the family, within the workplace, within our own hearts in many different ways.
3: Getting back to liturgy, you write that Catholics on both sides of the liturgy debate are prone to scapegoating each other. I mean, given everything we've discussed tonight, the Pope's commentary on the Vatican II documents regarding the liturgy, the young people in Vietnam drawn to transcendence and tradition, is the Church at risk of doing to itself what you describe pagans doing at the altar?
10: Yeah, I think we all fall back into those patterns when we're not careful. I believe that the celebration of the Mass, therefore, one of the reasons I wrote the book also to focus on sacrifice, is that in the post-Vatican II era, theologians and liturgists were kind of embarrassed by this blood sacrifice theme, and they shifted the focus on the Mass away from sacrifice to the family meal. And that began to reverberate down into all the things that we do. If it's a family meal, Father stands behind the altar and gathers all the family together in a big round church to sing gathering songs. If it's the sacrifice of the Mass, the Father stands facing in the same direction of the people, offering the sacrifice on behalf of the people. And this is, I think, part of the core reason why instinctively young people are turning towards the traditional Mass, because they sense that here is this timeless sacrifice being offered with them and for them, and turning away from the family meal aspect, where perhaps we're all gathered together around the family table and singing campfire songs.
3: Yeah. You know, Benedict XVI told me, Father, in an interview that he thought that the facing east, ad orientem, the face, all the people and the priests facing the same way, that there was an ontological correctness about that. That not only were you facing Jesus, where Jesus is going to rise again, but that offering of sacrifice is just one act, all moving together. And that's so true. What do you tell those, and I'll end with this, who perhaps have never contemplated or considered this idea of sacrifice at all? They really just consider this a kind of happy get together, and they often say, and the words are said at Mass, come to the table of the Lord. So it does feel like, you know, a brunch rather than a sacrifice.
10: The Catechism does actually say that one of the aspects and understandings of the Mass is that it is a family meal. And this goes right back to the Passover with the Jews, with the family gathered around the table. Mm-hmm. So this is one aspect of the Mass which is legitimate. It's simply a matter of priorities. The traditional understanding is that the first priority is the sacrifice, and a secondary understanding is the family meal. And what happened after the council was a shift in those priorities, so that more and more people saw the Mass primarily and even only as a family meal. And so part of my reasoning for writing this book was to reemphasize what blood sacrifice actually meant, what it means on the cross, what it means in the Mass, and why sacrifice is an important understanding of the Church and of the liturgy and of the Mass today.
3: Now, it's a fascinating book, Bloodshed and Blessing, Stories of Sacrifice from Ancient Altars to the Holy Mass by Father Dwight Longnecker. Is available now at bookstores everywhere and online, and you can go to his website at dwightlongnecker.com. Thank you, Father. President Trump has just issued an executive order renaming Lake Ontario Lake America as 50% tariffs and personal insults fly between Washington and Ottawa, Canada. Has this rupture between two of the closest allies gone too far? Plus, the province of Alberta will vote in October to consider leaving the Canadian Confederation. Could it actually happen? For analysis, we turn to historian, publisher, columnist, and founder of the National Post newspaper and Hollinger International in Canada. Welcome back to the program, Lord Conrad Black. Conrad, thank you for being here. Prime Minister Mark Carney says Canada is now, quote, at war with the United States over tariffs. And Ontario's Premier Doug Ford told the president, in his words, to kiss his posterior. Lord Black, is this rupture between two of these very close allies actually necessary? And what do you think President Trump is doing here?
11: It's certainly not necessary, and it's regrettable. And if you don't mind me saying so, I think you Americans underestimate the ability of Canada to be inconvenient to you. I mean, it's clear that the government here is targeting these sanctions, which come on in the middle of the week following next, September 8, I think, directly at places like Maine and Michigan. And the last thing any sane person anywhere in the Western world needs is the loopy Democratic candidates in those states running for the Senate to be elected. It's not my place to say to the extent to which vote might be influenced by these tariffs, but you note that Senator Collins has said she opposes the president's policy in this matter. The fact is, and I've had the ability to say this to the president personally since I've known him a long time, and I speak of him sometimes, that I think he is mistreating Canada. You don't have a trade deficit with us if you don't count the oil you buy at a knockdown price and then sell on to third parties at a big profit. And Canada is a fair trading country. You're right to complain about our supply management system, and you certainly were right to demand we raise our defense budget, which we're doing. But I told the president that I thought that when he started out, when he was president-elect, predicting these tariffs would be imposed by the U.S. and assimilated our conduct to that of Mexico, it was an outrage. We don't have gangs like that. We're not trying to slave traffic millions of people into the U.S. and bringing with them completely unacceptable quantities of lethal drugs. And we're a fair trading country. Now, with that said, once Trump got going about the 51st state, he really stirred it up here. I mean, it is amusing in a way, but I don't know how well you know Canada, Raymond, but the fact is many Canadians are slightly self-conscious about the fact that it is a very subtle distinction between a Canadian and an American, I mean, if it's English-speaking Canadian, I'm not talking about Quebec now, an English-speaking Canadian and an American from a northern state, say Minneapolis and Toronto or Vancouver and Seattle or something like that. And this is a bit of a touchy issue in Canada, where people are generally pro-American, but concerned that this is a different country. And it is. Appearances are deceiving. It's psychologically quite different. And, we don't have a revolutionary tradition, so we don't have the relaxed view of proliferation of firearms that you do. And we don't have the legacy of slavery, not because of any virtue, but there was no commercial reason to have slaves here because we had no tropical crops to harvest. So we don't have that legacy of residual hostility and antagonism. It's a different country, but a friendly one. And this is just very unfortunate. I'm a strong supporter of the president. I write in the United States and elsewhere, and I'm generally very supportive of him, but I think he has made a mistake here.
3: As recently as August 18th, the president posted that a deal was supposedly done. He even suggested, Conrad, that the Keystone Pipeline project would be resurrected. Then 10 days later, everything collapsed, with Mr. Carney citing last-minute demands that he considered unfair and uneconomic. What really happened at the table, do you think, and did the prime minister make the right call walking away from that deal?
11: This is, of course, the key issue. And even in my things I've written in this country, supporting the general Canadian position, but expressing a desire for a less histrionic formulation of it, the opposition party Conservative Party, which came very close in the last election, has asked for Parliament to be convoked, which it normally is not sitting at this time of year, and has asked for the publication of the term cited by the United States that the Prime Minister invoked in order to break up the negotiations. And until we see that, I don't know, so I'm just guessing. I would have thought that the Prime Minister, Mark Carney, would not lie to the country in an issue like that. It would be too dangerous because it would undoubtedly come out before the next election, and that would be too damaging. But I think we're probably in an area where there's a legitimate difference of opinion, where, you know, where the United States took a position it thought was justified, and he thought it wasn't justified, he, Carney. But until we see what actually allegedly caused this breakup, this not a continuation of negotiations that hadn't been completed yet, but actually the rather dramatic act of saying negotiations are over, we're imposing our own retaliatory sanctions, until we see that, we don't know. But would I bet the ranch on Carney being absolutely a straight arrow in this? No, I would not. But I don't want to be unfair to him.
3: Well, the U.S. has now levied 50% tariffs on roughly $20 billion worth of Canadian goods. Ottawa's dollar-for-dollar retaliation is set to land on September 8th. What does Canada actually stand to lose in a prolonged fight with the U.S., if anything? And might it stand to gain something? Should it outlast the pressure?
11: Here you get into a complicated area. Obviously, tariffs cost what they cost. Now, if we keep escalating, goodness knows where it'll all end. We'll have absurd costs on imported items in both countries. But if it stops here, you know, it's a bit painful, but it's bearable. The worst problem is already in place in the steel and aluminum industries. But if we keep escalating, you know, we provide 25% of your aluminum, and we do provide all of your imported electricity. Now, that's only about 1% of the electricity, but that still serves 3.5 million Americans. And, you know, all sorts of bad things could happen here. It could literally become these two distinguished countries acting like two children in a sandbox throwing, you know, sandballs at each other. And surely we can do better than that. But somebody has got to initiate that. But you get into another area that's, I think, not much appreciated in the U.S., and it's understandable that it isn't. Canadians are capable, and Carney's playing this card, of turning this into a great test of Canada's strength, sovereignty, and legitimacy. And Trump's making it easy for him by these insulting remarks about the 50%. And look, we've got 41 million people here. We are a G7 country. And we're not going to be treated like Delaware or Wyoming or something. And this does bother Canadians. Look, everything's to proportion. No one doubts the correlation of forces between the U.S. and Canada, but why bother doing it?
3: Yeah, well, you spoke earlier of kicking and throwing things in a sandbox. This was the president in the Oval Office today. Watch.
12: So this is Lake Ontario in Canada and in the United States, but we're going to make a little change. We're going to call it something different than Lake Ontario. We're going to call it Lake America, and all it takes is a good pen and some intelligence. So Lake Ontario, that's gone. Lake America. So now we have a lake, and now we have a gulf. Because we have the Gulf of America, and now we have Lake America, without the of. Thank you very much, everybody. Enjoy Lake America.
3: So he signed this executive order, Conrad, renaming Lake Ontario. Your reaction to that provocative renaming? How do you think it goes down in Canada among the people?
11: Well, they don't like it, you know, and obviously they don't like it. But in a way, it's amusing. Most Canadians, I think, would not find it particularly hilarious. But as I say, my suggestion is we announce that we're now referring to the lake where Chicago's at the south end of it is Lake Canada. But I think some would find it amusing, but most would think it was just another annoying act of Trump's to make us feel like, an absurd group of people who just didn't happen to our great misfortune to be Americans, and we're not a serious country. And Canadians, most of them, are sensitive on that issue. I mean, it is, in fact, one of the world's 10 or 12 most important countries, and it's rather a successful country. And I said to our mutual dear friend, Laura Ingraham, I sent her an email after her program last night saying that she shouldn't be quite so dismissive of the Canadian view. She's bought the line that Carney had a temper tantrum. Well, there's more to it than that. I mean, do you really need to tell a country you're having a trade disagreement with that they should be a state? So one single state of the U.S. with a population bigger than California's, and they don't really make it as a country? I mean, it is unnecessarily annoying. I mean, not to me. I think it's a comedy in many ways, but most Canadians are not so philosophical.
3: Yeah, no, I have to say, I find it funny, too, but I see the international repercussions and the Canadian repercussions of this, which are not good. On October 19th, Albertans are voting on a non-binding referendum that could open the door to a future vote on separation from Canada. Now, Lord Black, does this movement have any real chance? I mean, could Alberta survive as an independent nation? I know you're a Quebec boy, they tried this a number of times, didn't work out so well.
11: Look, this is a little more complicated. Quebec tried a trick question twice. It was, do you want to eat your cake and still have it in front of you? It was, the question wasn't, do you want to secede? It was, do you authorize negotiations to create independence with association? Which is, do you want all the good things of Canada, but exchange embassies with the rest of the world? Well, the population didn't even vote yes for that. And the current polls in Quebec are 70-30 against independence. And the separatist leader there, who may win the election that's about to be called, which doesn't mean the province is separate, has said that he won't hold a referendum until Trump is retired, which shows what a farce it is, that we have to wait for the American president to retire before this ridiculous separatist leader in Quebec is going to put that question in, and they can't win there. On Alberta, it's different. The issue is their ability to export oil and gas. It's in that sense the Texas of Canada. That's where the oil and gas is. And if they seceded, yes, they would be a howling success. They could abandon income taxes, never accept another telephone call from Ottawa, and they'd be the most prosperous country in the world. They'd be the greatest petro state in the world. 5 million people, rich country, great ranching country, manufacturing, and unlimited oil reserves. They would just have to get the oil out through the U.S. So that would work. But Alberta doesn't want a separate. What they want is pipelines to both coasts, to stay in Canada and export their oil and gas. And the prime minister, who was one of these echo geeks before he got this job and was opposed to these things, has said in principle he's happy to have a pipeline. So I, the answer to your question is no, there's no way the separatists will win that vote in a few weeks. But if the government, federal government, flip-flops and says, no dice, Alberta, you're not exporting anything, then they would secede. Yeah. And furthermore, they'd be right to secede. But that's not going to happen. We're not committing suicide up here.
3: Okay, I need to talk about something so important that I've been tracking for a while here, and I've been wanting to get your opinion on this. An historic house of worship in New Brunswick. A 68-year-old man's been arrested and charged with arson. Now, a recent study, Conrad, by the MacDonald Laurier Institute found arson attacks on Canadian churches have more than doubled since 2021. Nearly 100 churches have been damaged and destroyed, and fewer than 4% of those cases are prosecuted. What is driving, first of all, these church burnings, Lord Black?
11: Yeah, well, it is an outrage, and that institute, MacDonald Laurier, does do a good job, and I'm glad to see their people getting on television on foreign news broadcasts a lot more. I spoke at their anniversary the other day. The answer here is a distinctly Canadian one. It is completely misplaced hostility over the alleged role of the various churches, the whole range of Christian churches, Catholic, Protestant, mm-hmm. and even some Orthodox, their alleged historical mistreatment of Native people, what we used to call Indians. And this has been wildly exaggerated. And my own theory, which I've propagated up here, is that this is Canada's attempt, as it usually imitates the U.S., since we never had slavery here. I mean, there were 60 slaves in French Canada when the British took over, but they had a system for working themselves into a state of emancipation, and it was canceled. Mm-hmm. And it was canceled in English Canada in 1791, when there were only a few thousand people here. And we never had it other than the native people enslaving other native tribes. Mm-hmm. And that was abolished too. So our imitation is, since we can't complain about that and demand reparations for slaves' descendants, is to invent this myth, which the native victimhood industry has very wisely exploited, that we attempted genocide against the native people, the indigenous people, which is rubbish, absolute rubbish. Mm-hmm. And it reached the point where, on the supposition, the unsubstantiated supposition, that 200 native children who were attending a native residential school had died, and they were secretly buried 150 years ago. Yes. On this basis, the former Prime Minister Justin Trudeau lowered the Canadian flag everywhere in the world, our embassies everywhere, for 6 months in shame. And it then emerged that no such thing happened. There are no graves there. There are no people there. Right. There are no Indian people, nothing, not groundhogs. It's a fraud. And we had our flags down all over the world. My friends in London were going through Trafalgar Square. It's like, has every ex-prime minister in Canada died in sequence? What's the flag down for? And this is what we did. And it was in that atmosphere that coups, and all countries have them, go out and burn these churches down. It is not a profound movement. It's a freakish movement, and there is finally a turning of the tide and a recognition that we've gone completely overboard in flagellating ourselves about the treatment of natives. They went to these residential schools because the native population was so scattered. We couldn't have a school for every five native children. So they had to live in the school. So they then confected all these stories about mistreatment of the natives. Well, there must have been some. There are some teachers always in every system that do abuse the children. But that wasn't our policy. And they took down statues of the founder of our country, John A. Macdonald, who was a great statesman and acknowledged to be so by Lincoln and Palmerston, Gladstone, and Disraeli as contemporaries. They took down his statue, and he gave the vote to the natives. I mean, he did nothing but help them. So that's just a single, fatuous Canadian bit of nonsense that is now ending.
3: Well, what's the state of faith in Canada before I leave you? And is there any, the first instinct is people think this is religious combat being played out in these arsons.
11: No. Absolutely. Well, the Roman Catholics are about half the population. But the French, who used to be extremely devout and maintained a very high birth rate, that'll stop in a minute. They secularized about 50 years ago, and their birth rate came down. And in order to maintain an adequate number of French Canadians in the country to be politically influential, they've admitted a great many Haitians and Lebanese and Moroccans. Now, their French is something that would startle a member of the French Academy, but in theory they speak French. But they have no interest in Quebec nationalism, so separatism in that problem is declining. But in religious terms, it's a not quite as practicing a country as the U.S., but as in the U.S., the Roman Catholics in English Canada are quite strong. They've had that overreaction in Quebec. And the evangelicals are quite strong. The mainline Protestants are slipping. But there's no significant hostility between the religions, whatever, other than this regrettable outbreak of anti-Semitism that's afflicted all our countries.
3: Mm-hmm. Conrad Black, we will leave it there. I thank you for being here. You can follow Conrad on X at Conrad M. Black. Thank you, Lord Black.
11: Thank you, Ray. Good night. Good to see you.
3: Over on the Arroyo Grande podcast, after recording this latest episode, I kept thinking, please release me, let it go. I sat down with legendary singer Engelbert Humperdinck for a wide-ranging conversation about his extraordinary career, his mysterious 50-year feud with Tom Jones, his friendship with Elvis Presley, and the role his faith and prayer played during his late wife Patricia's battle with Alzheimer's. He's 90 years old. Can you believe that? He's got a new album, Faithful, out, and he's on a world tour. The full Arroyo Grande episode featuring Engelbert Humperdinck is on YouTube at Arroyo Grande Show, or wherever you get your podcasts, Spotify, Apple, iHeart. 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This week, Christopher Nolan brings his version of Homer's The Odyssey to theaters nationwide. My next guest is about to release his own examination of Homer, a Catholic look at the epic poem and its surprising hold on the American soul. He's a professor of political science at the University of Notre Dame and author of American Odyssey, What an Ancient Story Reveals About Our Divided Souls. Please welcome Dr. Patrick Deneen to the show. Patrick, thanks for being here. Why, 2,800 years later, is the story of Odysseus still so gripping and relevant to Western audiences, Patrick?
13: Yeah, it's among the oldest stories in the world, and yet also the most contemporary. You have a story about a man who has traveled the known world, seen incomprehensible sights, encountered gods and beasts, mythical creatures, all variety of possible imaginary creatures. And all along, what he desperately wants is to return home. And so this is a story both about human restlessness, the desire to explore and to know and to encounter the unknown, a very Augustinian theme of restlessness, mm-hmm. one might add, but also that desire finally to rest at yeah. home. And of course, it's a pre-Christian story, but nevertheless, one that I think resonates for those of us who live in a Christian and a post-Christian world. Mm-hmm.
3: You argue in this book that it isn't nostalgia driving this appetite, that it's actually recognition. What is it specifically about the American character that responds to this ancient poem in the way it does?
13: So I think in many ways the ancient poem sets up a dynamic that is, you could say, has been intensified in its realization in the kind of westernmost part of the story, which is America since its founding. Mm-hmm. This is a country, of course, that's founded by people who traveled from elsewhere to come to a new world. And so it is about that restless spirit of discovery. And the American character is, of course, among its most iconic forms is the pioneer, the explorer, the astronaut, the wayfarer, mm-hmm. but also that people came here to make a home. To settle down. We're not only yeah. pioneers, we're settlers, and to settle and establish roots. So this story, this very ancient story, I think appeals to us. And we can see, I think, this weekend with the outpouring of people to see this film, mm-hmm. it's not just Christopher Nolan's version. It's a story that speaks to all of us.
3: Yeah. Odysseus is gone 20 years in the story, 10 fighting a war he didn't start, and another 10 trying to get home to the wife who he hasn't laid eyes on since she was young, Penelope. Meanwhile, she's holding off a house full of suitors with nothing but her wits and her loom. What does Homer understand about marriage and fidelity that modern storytelling has simply forgotten?
13: It's remarkable. If we remember, it's not just a war that Odysseus doesn't start. It's a war that's fought over an adultery. Mm. It's Helen, of course, who's not of Troy, who is either abducted or perhaps leaves willingly to join Paris of Troy. And a huge 10-year war is fought over this adultery. And so we can see that what Homer is portraying is that disturbance in the home necessarily leads to disturbance in the polity and in the cosmic order of things, that there's a connection between something we see as so private and something that is so profoundly public as as a kind of world engulfing war, as it was perceived at the time, and that the war can, in a sense, only be truly finished when peace and order and stability is restored in the home. And this is why, of course,

0: saying here and what Homer is saying is that is the most important morality because it's foundational to everything else.
1: Right. Yeah. There's no drawing some kind of a line between those things. That what we certainly see is that justice can only be achieved when there's justice in the home. Mm. And the disorder of adultery and the disorder of infidelity to the marital ties can't be contained simply to the walls, four walls of a home. If we see disturbance in our political order today, in our social and moral order, I think it's fair to say that there's a straight line between, you could say, the immorality that now seems to define the sexual domain, and what we see now in the streets and in the polity at large.
0: Boy, yeah, is that insightful. You're so right. Look, there's real temptation in this story, too. Calypso offers Odysseus an island paradise, immortality, with no consequences. He turns it all down for his wife and, you know, his little kingdom. What is Homer saying about sacrifice and what really matters in life through that moment?
1: Yeah, so one of the things I really emphasize in the book is that the Odyssey is in some ways the primer on what it is to be a human, that always and everywhere humans are tempted to be less than human or more than human. We could say this is to be beastly or to attempt to be like gods. And Odysseus is quite good at resisting, in a way, both of these temptations. He's not perfect, but on the one hand, he resists the kind of the temptation of the lotus eaters, right, the kind of exist in a drug-like stupor that, you know, we know well from, you know, those who want to just simply play video games and smoke marijuana all day. But he's also really quite remarkable in doing something that very few mortals can do, which is to decline the offer of immortality. And I think really what the driving force of all of this is that he remains human by keeping his eye on going home, on his fidelity and his ultimately his commitment to Penelope, his son, his kingdom, his home.
0: Yeah, so really, that it's not a house he's going back to, but home. And I guess after 250 years in our nation, why does that theme of homecoming and moral order resonate more than this incredible journey that he goes on?
1: Well, I think in one way it's a coincidence that the film and the 250th celebration of our Declaration of Independence both are occurring in the same month. At a deeper level, it's very fitting, and it feels almost as if it could have been planned, it might have been.
0: Yeah.
1: Because, of course, Americans are the restless people. We're always looking for more. We are a very pioneering, innovative people. But ultimately, I think all of our journeying, our pioneering, our exploring is about making homes. And we have maybe a temptation to forget that as we celebrate American freedom, American independence, American liberty. We need to remember also that it's about American commitment and duty and sacrifice, and that our nation rests on, you know, our freedom rests on our capacity to be creatures of commitment and obligation and duty.
0: Yeah, and this anniversary affords us the occasion to talk about Jefferson and Adams and so many of the founders who read Homer in Greek. How directly did the Odyssey, do you think, influence their thoughts about self-governance, exile, and the character required to sustain a republic?
1: Well, all of the great founders were familiar with the classical tradition, and all of the figures of the classical tradition were deeply steeped in the Iliad and the Odyssey. Homer was, in a sense, their sacred text. And so I think it's fair to say that the familiarity with the classical tradition simply meant familiarity with the deepest teachings of the Odyssey. So I think it's fair to say that even where there's not a direct line of influence, I mean, they could quote the Odyssey, they could quote the Iliad. But what we could say is that effort to be a human being in a world of temptation, of bestial and godlike temptations, they knew well that a government that sought especially to elevate us in virtue without promoting the idea that we could make ourselves into gods, that's a deeply classical set of lessons that they certainly were bringing to bear.
0: And it was part of the shared culture that the whole world at the time was learned men, read society. They were reading from that common lexicon of classics. So it informed not only their culture, their manners, their way of being, but the way they saw the world, which is, I think, we have so many competing narratives now in our culture, and so few that we agree on. It's why you see all that disharmony among people and the disunity we see in our own country. But I love the way you trace that same pattern of homecoming through quintessential American works like the

0: Wizard of Oz, Huck Finn, It's a Wonderful Life, and so many others. What does it tell you that American storytellers keep reaching back to these Homerian themes and structures?
1: Yeah, so I think that's exactly right, Raymond. I try to pair various themes that are central in the Odyssey to iconic texts and films in the American tradition in order to demonstrate that we are very much under the same set of sort of, you could say, literary cultural influences, mm-hmm. even if we don't recognize their Homeric elements. They're part of our lexicon. Right. And I simply just wanted to reconnect that, you know, sort of what we see as iconic American cultural landmarks mm-hmm. with this very old text. I think people maybe could feel intimidated or somehow it's old and strange and no longer relevant. And yet I think by connecting a text like the Odyssey about, which is, combines the idea that there's somewhere over the rainbow that might be better mm-hmm. with the, of course, the mantra that there's no place like home. Well, is there any more Odyssean theme in our own tradition than what's articulated by Dorothy Gale?
0: Yeah. I want to talk for a moment about the Christopher Nolan film. Now, I know you haven't seen it, but the cast alone is sort of creating its own cultural skirmish. Lupita Nyong'o has been cast as Helen of Troy. Trans actor Elliot Page is Odysseus's cousin. There's a liberal use of modern vernacular and profanity weaved in the Bronze Age Ithaca in the film. They all speak English. The defense is that this is proof that Homer belongs to everybody, like Shakespeare. Your thoughts on that argument and approach?
1: Yeah, in fact, I haven't seen the film. I've read some reviews at this point. In fact, some people who were suspicious have said the film is nevertheless very powerful. Mm-hmm. I would just say, I think we should be in some ways grateful, in spite of what might be real blunders and regrettable blunders, that this has been an occasion where now we're here talking about the Odyssey. And we're able to talk about it substantively beyond whatever Nolan does with the film. If this film encourages people to go back and read the text and to think about the text and to reflect on its lessons, then we can say the movie, whatever its failings, was successful at least in promoting people to return to the roots of Western civilization. And that should be celebrated.
0: Yeah, no, I've heard some and read some reviews now where people are saying the whole film is in some ways a Trojan horse, and that Christopher Nolan is mixing it up here, deceiving the audience, deceiving the Academy, deceiving everybody in some ways, the way Odysseus does in the, you know, as right. the central thrust of the movie. He is a trickster, and that really is his modus operandi throughout the entire poem.
1: Yeah, that's right. Of course, he is the one who devises the Trojan horse, and he is known for his deceitfulness, his wiliness, his ability to be a trickster. I think in some ways you could say the Odyssey presents a form of heroism that doesn't rely, as the Iliad does often. The Iliad relies on the mm-hmm. ideal of kind of strength, aristocratic force. Mm-hmm. The Odyssey is a text that celebrates intelligence, and it celebrates fidelity and loyalty, and especially fidelity and loyalty of ordinary people. And I think this should mm-hmm. be underscored, that this is a text, of course, about figures who are royal aristocrats like Odysseus, like Penelope, but also some of its heroes include a swineherd and a servant woman, ordinary people. And I think it's necessary to underscore that this is the first time in Western literature we can say we see the inklings of the idea that you should be judged not by who you're born to, but by the content of your character. Mm-hmm. And in this case, some of the heroes are not typically hero material yeah. as would have existed before. So it's a text that I think speaks mm-hmm. deeply to our American sense of equality and the inherent nobility that can be seen in any human being, no matter their station.
0: Yeah, and the wily rascal, you know, nature of American, you know, the scrappy nature of Americans. American Odyssey, What an Ancient Story Reveals About Our Divided Souls by Patrick Deneen will be available in bookstores everywhere and online July 21st, and you can pre-order it now on Amazon or wherever you get your books. Patrick, thank you for being here. Hope you'll come back soon.
1: Absolutely. Thank you, Ren.
0: That is all the time we have for now. Be sure to catch us next week. Until then, we'll be scouting the world over for all that is seen and unseen. On behalf of the staff and crew of EWTN News, thank you for watching. I'm Raymond Arroyo. Bye now.
2: Hi, I'm Debbie Giorgiani. Together, Father Mike Driscoll and I co-host The Spirit World. 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
17: When he came down from the mountain, great crowds followed him. And behold, a leper came to him and knelt before him.
18: Lord, if you will,
19: you can make me clean.
17: And he stretched out his hand and touched him.
18: I will be clean.
17: And immediately his leprosy was cleansed.
18: See that you say nothing to anyone, but go. Show yourself to the priest and offer the gift that Moses commanded for a proof to the people.
17: As Jesus entered Capernaum, a centurion came forward to him, beseeching him.
20: Lord, my servant is lying paralyzed at home in terrible distress.
18: I will come and heal him.
20: Lord, I am not worthy to have you come under my roof, but only say the word, and my servant will be healed. For I am a man under authority, with soldiers under me. And I say to one, go, and he goes. And to another, come, and he comes. And to my slave, do this, and he does it.
17: When Jesus heard him, he marveled and said to those who followed him,
18: truly I say to you, not even in Israel have I found such faith.

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2: Come up out of your life of prayer and then apply that to whatever the Lord has given you to do. And never say, what good is this? No, it belongs to the very creativity of God, participates in it. And God has given you this work to do on behalf of people. And it might be, you know, putting together a camera. It might be sewing clothes. But whatever it is you're doing, if it's done with dignity and with truth and with a sense of its loving purpose, that's beautiful. That's sanctified.
3: Welcome back to the Word on Fire show. I'm Brandon Vaught, the host and the senior publishing director at Word on Fire. Is work something good or something bad? Is it central to being human, or is it a punishment resulting from sin? And how do we understand work theologically in relation to God? That's what we'll be discussing today with Bishop Robert Barron, joining us from Rochester, Minnesota. Bishop, good to be with you as always.
2: Hey, Brandon, how are you and the kids doing?
3: Yeah, we're doing really well. We just got back from our long cross-country road trip. We drove all the way out to Denver to have our boys attend Camp Voitiwa. Yeah. Big shout out to the good folks out there. And then we stopped by and saw you and Father Steve. It was quite an adventure. But as we are approaching Labor Day, which is next week, Labor Day, as we all know, is the federal holiday in the United States, celebrating the American labor movement and the contributions of all workers to this great country. I thought this would be a good opportunity to talk about the topic of work, which figures very centrally into Catholic social teaching. Before theorizing about work itself, though, I thought I'd pitch you a softball and ask you about your own work history. What was your first job or any memorable jobs before you entered the world of academia?
2: Yeah, my first job was Crocs and Bertano's bookstore in Oak Brook, Illinois. I was 16. My brother was working there. Crocs and Bertano's, it's gone now. There was a great kind of flagship store in downtown Chicago, and then there were about 20-some branches of it all over the Chicago area. And I worked in the branch in Oak Brook Shopping Center, and I was a stock boy. So it was my last couple years of high school, and my job was basically to take in, the books would arrive like in the loading dock, and we'd bring them up, and then we'd have to process the books and get them in various places. And so it was kind of a half-intellectual, half manual labor kind of job, because there's a lot of carrying boxes around and, you know, doing a fair amount of busy work. I must say I loved it. I was busy in those days. You know, I went to high school all day, and then I would get in the car and I'd drive to Oak Brook, which is about a half hour from my high school. And then I would work from, I don't know, like 4 or 4:30 until 9. And then I would, you know, drive home and then start the day. It might have, maybe I think now it was maybe 2 or 3 days a week I did that. But it was it was a busy life, but I enjoyed that job. I worked at Steak and Shake. I think those are gone now. There was a chain of restaurants. And I worked there for 3 days one summer because I was a dishwasher. And it was like this super hot summer. And I was in the back in the kitchen with one of those old-fashioned dishwashing machines, blazingly hot. And I hung in there for like 3 days. And I said, no, I can't take this. And I quit. But my first job was Crocs and Bertano's bookstore, which I loved.
3: Was that the setting for the famous story where you were quite literally hit upon by a flying copy of Merton's Seven Story Mountain?
2: My brother came into the stock room in the back. And in those days, if a book had been on the shelf too long or was damaged or something, they would take the take the cover off of it, and they'd send that somewhere, and then the book was just available. So it was a coverless paperback of the Seven Story Mountain. And he threw it at me, and I was sitting there, and he said, you'll like this, it's by a Trappist monk. And I said, I don't want to read a book by some Buddhist. And he said, Trappists are Catholics, you idiot. And that's how I got the book, which had a big impact on my life. It's, you know, it's a bit like a Flannery O'Connor story, I suppose.
3: All right, let's turn to the topic of work in the context of Catholic social teaching.
2: Yeah.
3: I want to give a quote here from Pope Francis. His recent encyclical Amoris Laetitia, he says, it is clear from the very first pages of the Bible that work is an essential part of human dignity. There we read that, and he's quoting from Genesis, the Lord took the man and put him in the Garden of Eden to till it and keep it. man is presented as a laborer who works the earth, harnesses the forces of nature, and produces the bread of anxious toil. Does this mean that work is a good thing and not just a product or a punishment of the fall?
2: Right. I mean, that we work, that we sort of labor and work is something that's terribly difficult. You could say that's a function of the fall. But work itself exists before the fall. So Adam tilling the garden is a symbol here of all the ways that human beings made in God's image and likeness transform creation, they work creation, so as to make it even more beautiful and life-giving and so on, cooperating thereby with the creativity of God. You know, Brandon, we all live in a fallen world. We're all sinners, so we know the shadow side of it. We know the laborious side of work. But we also know this, that the way you feel at the end of the day after a good day's work, and there's nothing like it. Like, contrast, we talk about my vacations, like a vacation day, which is great. We're all favor vacations. But the way you feel at the end of a day of vacation and you're sitting on the deck at your house or something, contrast that with sitting on the deck with a cool drink after a good day's work. There's something that's more satisfying, isn't there, about that second one? Because we know that work has drawn something out of us. It has produced something in the world that didn't exist before. You know, talk to anyone who's an inventor or an entrepreneur, someone that invents a business, create something of value in the world. Well, that's like just permanently satisfying state of affairs. And then even the way that your body is involved, you know, you call upon the energies and skill of your own body when you work. I like to, you know, John Paul II, who was so sensitive to these issues, talked about the academic person going to his intellectual workbench. And that phrase has stayed in my mind ever since I read it, because that's a lot of my job, you know, is to go to a desk with a computer and I'm writing and so on. And to see that not as some kind of effete, you know, elitist sort of thing to do, but that's, I'm going to my intellectual workbench, like someone who's cobbling shoes. Well, I'm cobbling a text or I'm cobbling a talk or something. Work is beautiful as it calls forth our creativity, engages our energies, and produces something really new and beautiful in the world. See, because I've said this a million times, God does not compete with us. God has zero interest. He has nothing to gain from us. So he wants just to give to us. He wants us to participate in his causality and his creativity. And that's what work is at its best.
3: I think most of us grasp the basic dimension and purpose of work, which is we work so we can earn money to provide needs for ourselves and for those we support. However, for Catholicism, work is more than just its functional dimension. It's a form of participation in God's own creation. Can you talk about the distinctively Christian understanding of work? How does it make us co-creators with God?
2: Yeah, because, you know, think of this in Aquinas. Thomas says that God makes the world indeed good and very good, but he doesn't make it finished. And I think people miss that point a lot. All they see is, oh, there's the perfectly finished world, and then we fell from that perfection. That's not really the image. The image is God makes the world good, indeed very good, but then he allows for its development. So this whole kind of evolutionary consciousness that we have now, fine, to my mind, is perfectly congruent with the Bible. That the world good, but now continues to sort of unfold according to an evolutionary process. In a similar way, we make the world better. So it's good how lovely nature is. But see, if we just sat back and ate grapes and looked how beautiful nature is, well, we'd get bored after a while, and the world would not be as beautiful as it could be, because our job is to work with nature, and I'll bring all Laudato Si into it, respectfully, not in a exploitative way, not aggressively. Think of your friend Tolkien. We don't want to become like Sauron or like Saruman, you know, destroying the natural world. No, but working with it in a way that's deeply respectful and participating, as you suggest, in the very creativity of God, we enhance the world, we make it better. And then press it a little bit. So not just think of a like an artist or a farmer, But think of an entrepreneur, someone who is making a business. Think of all the ways that human work has improved the lot of human beings. The fact that here you and I are, we're thousands of miles apart, and we're talking effortlessly to each other through these elaborately complicated machines. Well, there's an enhancement of life that was made possible by the work of like millions of people that produce these very lights that are shining at me right now in this very machine into which I'm talking. That's beautiful. And think now of all the great companies and corporations that provide, you know, food and shelter and clothing and entertainment. Beautiful, beautiful. They've enhanced life. That's the purpose of work. All of that is the descendant of Adam tilling the soil of the garden prior to the fall. And think of all the people that made these lights and cameras and microphones and everything, that at the end of their long day of work, I hope they sat down in their easy chair and had a cool drink and said, yeah, that was a good day at work today. I produced something of real value, you know? Like, I wonder the people that literally made these lights and microphones and stuff, maybe some of them were Catholics. I wonder if it ever occurred to them, hey, I'm actually making a camera that's going to be used for evangelization. I just made a microphone through which words of the gospel are going forth into the world. So, I mean, that's work at its best, right? That's what work is meant to be, that it makes the already good world better. It makes our psyches healthier, makes our bodies healthier. You know, John Paul was very good on that because he did a lot of manual labor as a young man, you know, in the quarry and factories and so on. He knew about that, this literal sweat of your body. Okay. You feel good after a day of work like that. Those are all the ways, I think, Brandon, that we develop a spirituality of work.
3: I know for centuries, Christian laborers working in their fields, plying their trades, have been inspired by the fact that Jesus, the God they worship, was also a worker. We know from the Gospels that for decades, Jesus worked in the carpenter shop in Nazareth with his father. What is the significance that the founder of Christianity was himself a carpenter, a worker?
2: Yeah, it's tremendously powerful. You know, one of the things, and I guess it's just perforce, it is this way, that we don't think about that much are the hidden ears of Jesus. They're hidden, so there's not much we know. But it's interesting to speculate about that for the vast majority of his short life, he lives to be only, let's say, around 30 or so, but for the vast majority of that, he lives in privacy with his parents in this little nothing town of Nazareth. First century Nazareth. I mean, it couldn't get more primitive in a way. And what's he doing? He's a carpenter, a tecton, the Bible says. I mean, so some kind of a producer, you know, laborer that makes things. Not exactly sure what that means, but that his body was involved, his hands, his mind, you know, to create things and design them, dealing with payments and that guy's late with his money, and how about I haven't sent the bill yet to her, and you know, all of the little details of the life of a laborer. Beautiful. The Word made flesh deigned for the vast majority of his adult life to live precisely that way, thereby sanctifying it. So everything we've just talked about is sanctified because Jesus himself lived that life and practiced those activities. I think that's beautiful. I love that. The simplicity of it. The literally hands-on quality of Jesus' work. He wasn't like a sage who just escaped to a mountaintop and then said, you know, wise things. But for most of his life, adult life, he was, and probably as a kid, apprenticing to his father, learning the trade. You know, as your kids watch you and learn, you know, things, there's Jesus learning from Joseph in his humanity. So anyway, I think that's a very beautiful thing for Christians to reflect on. And like, there's no work that's too, you know, humble or denigrating, or, you know, the Son of God did very simple work.
3: When most people reflect on Catholic social teaching, they trace its origin, at least modern Catholic social teaching, back to the release of Rerum Novarum. It was an encyclical published by Pope Leo XIII in the year 1891, and this first encyclical that launched this modern tradition dealt with the topic of work. I know it's been one that you've pointed to often in your work. Can you tell us a little bit about Rerum Novarum?
2: Yeah, it's a great text, a revolutionary text. You know, here's the thing, Brandon, about Rerum Novarum that I think people don't reflect on enough. It's coming up out of a very volatile time in European history. So Marx writes the Communist Manifesto, 1848, the year of revolution. And Europe was rocked in the ensuing decades by a lot of revolutionary violence, much of it on behalf of oppressed workers. Now, were workers oppressed? You bet they were. I mean, see, we take for granted child labor laws, minimum wage requirements, limited workday, unionization, antitrust legislation, all these ways that a capitalist political economy has been limited by law. And so we take them for granted. We applaud all those limitations. Well, think of a time when none of that existed, when there was a kind of rampaging, untrammeled capitalism that was extremely oppressive to workers. So Marx articulates it now in an exaggerated way and backed up by a very inadequate ideology, yes. But the issue that he raises, nevertheless, is a legitimate one. What do we do about so many workers who are now being oppressed and living in horrible conditions, working under horrible conditions? So Leo XIII writes this text kind of at the culminating moment of that time. And he is taking very seriously the critiques of people like Marx and the concern raised by people like Marx, even as he distances himself clearly from Marxist solutions to it. Okay, so I think that's Rerum Novarum, is the church looking very seriously and honestly at this problem of the exploitation of workers. And, you know, Marx, to his credit, wanted to restore workers to their dignity. He wanted to, you know, that they be creative, that they be close to nature, that they find themselves, they're not alienated through their work, all of that. And I think that positive side of the Marxist critique finds its way into Catholic social teaching, you know, without going down the road at all of the Marxist ideology and all that. And dare I say it, you can find some of that in Labor Mexercens, 1981, written on the 90th anniversary of Rerum Novarum by John Paul II, who as a young man lived in Marxist Poland, and as a scholar, knew Marx very well. You know the famous story that when he went into the conclave and elected him pope in 1978, for his reading material, he brought a Marxist journal. So John Paul II knew the Marxist theorists. And you can find some of that, I would say, you know, positive affirmation of Marx's concern about the struggle of workers in Labor Mexercens, even as he clearly backs away from a Marxist solution. So I think that's an important theme in Catholic social teaching.
3: I wanted to mention that a couple years ago, Word on Fire published this beautiful collection as part of our Word on Fire Classics series, but it's the Catholic Social Teaching Collection. It has the full text of Rerum Novarum. If you haven't read it, it's not long. In this book, it's only 38 pages long. You can read it in maybe one or two sittings. But I encourage you, check this out if you want to read the actual text behind the Catholic social teaching tradition. Bishop, as we get near to the end here, I want to highlight two different saints who are often associated with the church's concern for work and workers, Dorothy Day and Saint Jose Maria Escriva. Let's start with Dorothy Day. So as a young radical, Dorothy Day, who ended up being the foundress of the Catholic worker movement, found it difficult to abandon her sympathies for communism and Marxism in order to eventually convert to Catholicism, in part because it seemed that the communists were standing more strongly on behalf of workers. But she came to see that, in fact, the Catholic Church offered an even stronger defense. How have Catholics defended the rights of workers, especially over the last couple hundred years?
2: Well, you see it in the social teaching tradition. So in Rerum Novarum, for example, the strong advocacy for unions, which was pretty radical at the time. Or you see in Quadragesimo Anno, which means on the 40th year, and it was written on the 40th, 1931, Pius XI. And, you know, there you find the focus on subsidiarity and the importance of the local control. And that's not just a political, that's an economic category too. Read again, your friends like Lewis and Tolkien and Chesterton were very strong on subsidiarity, distributism, and all that. And those were very pro-worker. You know, in fact, I happened to stumble on it just the other night. There was the very first of the Lord of the Rings films. And when you watch, you know, Saruman and the destruction of nature and the exploitation, you know, the workers that he creates out of the earth were just like slaves of his economic and military and political ends. It's a poetic exaggeration, but that's what Tolkien and company saw in excessive forms of capitalism. It doesn't respect the local community, doesn't respect nature, doesn't respect the integrity and freedom of the worker, all of that. So that side of Catholic social teaching, you want to call it left wing, well, that's left wing. It doesn't favor an untrammeled capitalism, doesn't favor a completely free market system. It wants to see both a moral and legal restriction of those realms. So I think that's an important caution. People like Dorothy Day, I think, would have deeply appreciated that too. Look at her paper. It's called The Catholic Worker. So you're right. She wanted to advocate the rights and dignity of the worker, but within a Catholic context, not a communist context. She probably did see that in our country, some of the communists and socialists were more attentive to the needs of workers than capitalists. You know, now we can quarrel with Dorothy Day and say, well, she leaned too far left in her theorizing. You know, fair enough. But the principle, I think, is an altogether valid one. Who's the other figure you mentioned? Dorothy Day? Yeah, oh, and Escrivá.
3: Escrivá, a different figure. He's a priest and a spiritual master, founder of Opus Dei. He devoted much of his life to developing a spirituality of work and helping especially laymen to find God in their work, not separating the two. I have work over here and church life over here. Here's a good quote from him. He wrote, quote, "Your ordinary contact with God takes place where your fellow men, your yearnings, your work, and your affections are. There you have your daily encounter with Christ in the midst of the most material things of the earth. There is where we must sanctify ourselves, serving God in all mankind." How can we find God in our work?
2: Well, I think Escrivá is interesting because his Opus Dei emerges out of the time of the Spanish Civil War, when there was this great battle between a more right-wing, militaristic, you know, setup, and then a communist setup, a socialist. And so he's sensitive to that battle. And I think you can hear in that language a deep concern about workers and about ordinary people. He doesn't want them to be set aside. And I think it's what we talked about earlier, is that you're doing the simplest task, but you do it well, you do it with intelligence, with dedication, with creativity, with a sense of the value to another. That's altogether dignified, that work. That takes on a spiritual quality that it wouldn't otherwise. So I think it's come up out of your life of prayer and then apply that to whatever the Lord has given you to do. And never say, oh, this is, you know, what good is this? No, it belongs to the very creativity of God, participates in it. And God has given you this work to do on behalf of people. And it might be, you know, putting together a camera. It might be sewing clothes. But whatever it is you're doing, if it's done with dignity and with truth and with a sense of its loving purpose, that's beautiful. That's sanctified. I think that's how Escrivá would have seen it.
3: Well, it's time now for our question from one of our listeners. Today we have a question about the topic of transcendence and how it differs from immanence. Here's the question.
4: Hello, Bishop Barron. You often use the term transcendent or transcendence. It seems like such words are used to point to things or phenomena that exist outside of this world. But it is difficult to derive a clear definition of these terms. Can you please explain what you mean by the transcendent, for example, contrasting this with the opposite term of immanence? Thank you.
2: Yeah, thank you for that. One way to do it is to use Kantian language, the categorical. That's the world that I can categorize. So the world of ordinary experience, I can compare this to that. I can say this being belongs in this category, that being in another category. The categorical world is the world of ordinary sense experience and so on. The transcendent is what lies beyond that. So remember this line from Hegel, to know a limit as a limit is already to be beyond the limit. So the fish in the water doesn't know his watery world as a limit. It's only if he's drawn up beyond it. Let's say he's fished out of the water, and for a moment he goes beyond it, and this new world has opened up, and then he goes back into the water. Now he knows his categorical world as limited. That means he's already beyond the limit. So through a number of experiences, the philosophers call them limit experiences, we sense, it's as though we're like a fish that we're drawn up out of the water. Times of intense joy, times of intense sorrow, times of intense loss, times of wonder, the sublime, Kant calls it. When we come to the limit of our ordinary experience, but to know it, see, as a limit is already to be beyond it. That beyond world, which, and you're right in this, that by definition can't be categorized. That's why we start gesturing toward it with poetic talk. Doesn't mean that we've surrendered, as that's the only language we have at that point. But we've noticed that there's something that lies beyond the categorical realm. That's the transcendent. Now, in the ultimate sense, that means God. It means the realm of God. Because God is the unconditioned reality. So God can't be fit into the categorical world at all. God is in his very nature transcendent to that world. And so the transcendent is now a hint. It's a glimpse of the sheer transcendence of God.
3: Well, thanks for that great question. And as we wrap up here, one more reminder to get your copy of this excellent new book titled The Theology of Bishop Barron. I think it's called The Theology of Robert Barron is the accurate title. It's written by Matthew Levering. And in many ways, The Theology of Robert Barron is the theology of Word on Fire. So if you've been listening and watching Word on Fire and you want to go deeper into this particular ethos, this book offers a great way in. Well, thanks so much for watching and listening, and we'll see you next time on the Word on Fire show.
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8: This is a digital moment with Sandra McDevitt. Did you know how the ladybug got its name? Its roots go back to Europe and the Blessed Mother. Farmers, during the Middle Ages, worried about crop failures due to pests such as aphids. Asking for Our Lady's intercession, they noticed a small beetle devouring the aphids. Their crops were saved. In gratitude, they called the beetle Our Lady's Beetle, and then just Lady Beetle. In North America, it became Ladybug. Known as Consonella septempunta, with the seven black spots, connection was made to the seven joys and seven sorrows of the Blessed Mother. Next time you say a ladybug, give thanks to Our Lady on behalf of farmers. I'm Sandra McDevitt for EWTN Radio.
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16: 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Joining me today is Bennett Krebs. He's an offensive lineman for the Drake Bulldogs, an FCS school, and we'll talk about his career playing football on the offensive line, but certainly motivated by faith, and we'll have that discussion in the second half of the show. But I'd like to welcome Bennett to Blessed to Play. Bennett, so great to have you on.
17: Yeah, appreciate you having me. I'm looking forward to the show.
16: Well, listen, you grew up in Breeze, Illinois, and I understand that's in the southern part of Illinois, so it's kind of like, you know, back in the day where many people will follow the Rams, but also, you know, obviously a bit of some Bear followers as well. But who introduced you to football, and how did you develop such a passion for this game?
17: Yeah, excuse me. So I'm the youngest of three kids. My brother, he played football growing up. My sister obviously did not, but my dad also did. He played in college at Southern Illinois. He's a D lineman and stuff. So growing up, we were always outside running around, throwing a football around and stuff. And then, second grade, actually, so pretty young, there's a league over in Highland, Illinois, which is about 20 minutes from here. It's a padded league. So that was one of the only padded leagues where you could start that young. And I really just developed a love for the game there. I've always been pretty good at it. Love to knock some heads around and stuff. So yeah, I just developed a really, really strong passion for the game at a young age, and it continued to grow throughout high school and college, and blessed to be where I am today.
16: So always a lineman, or did you kind of morph into one as you went along and progressed in the sport?
17: Yeah, so when you're that young, usually everyone's similar size for the most part. I used to be pretty fast, actually. I still played lineman. I was pretty strong, and I didn't mind getting my hand in the dirt. So
16: let's talk about picking Drake to go to. So you play at Mater Dei, as we mentioned, and then you wound up going to a Division I school, a football championship subdivision school, and some great football in that subdivision. We talked off air about so many points are put up. You have the North Dakota schools, obviously. But why did you pick Drake to be a student athlete?
17: Yeah, for sure. One of the big things for me when I was visiting there, I went there 3 or 4 times probably before I committed for camps and visits and games and all that. One of the big things was the relationships, I think, with not only the coaches recruiting you, but the players. So for my official visit, I had a kid who was on the Drake team, an offensive lineman. He pretty much took me under his wing for the whole weekend, introduced me to a lot of the team. We went out to dinner. So that aspect of it, it seemed like, and I'm sure we'll talk about this later as well, but a lot of the guys, there's really no, they're cut off between ages. So the fifth years are friends with the freshmen, the seniors are friends with the sophomores. It's really just one big family. It's pretty cool to see you're not just a number at a program. They actually care about you. The coaches care about you. They know who you are and kind of where you're from and your background and stuff.
16: Well, let's talk about this conference that you're in. I mean, let's talk about the 2023 season. I think it was a pretty good year. You made it to the playoffs, but you're 8-4 overall. And a certain title was given to you that is quite important, and that is the title of captain. And I want you to talk about that, and it's a leadership position, but a captain has a lot of responsibility. For those of us who played collegiate athletics, the captain has to actually – it's like a secondary coach, so to speak. So you're motivating the players. You have things on your mind as far as being a captain. And you have to concentrate on performing as well. But talk about that title of being given, that honor of being captain, also the 2023 season.
17: Yeah. So I'm actually I'm going to be captain for this upcoming season. Last season, there were four other guys, but it's definitely an honor for sure that to know the guys kind of trust you and look up to you and see you as somebody that they can come to if they have to voice their concerns and whatnot. You kind of are an extension of the coach, like you mentioned. Coaches, they're not going to be around the guys as much as you are, just being a player. And so being able to kind of, like you said, be that extension of the coach is definitely important, and leading the guys. I think one of the big things that people often fail to do when, as they get older into a program, is just kind of stay who they are and be themselves. And that was one of the things my dad and I talked about in this upcoming season, the possibility of becoming a leader on this team. Just continue to be myself and not try to kind of change who I am just to try to get the title of captain. Because ultimately we're all one team, and we're all trying to accomplish the same goal. There's no like pedestal or anything that I think I'm on just because of this, the captain title. But yeah, I know the 23 season was really a great season for us. Since I got to Drake, we hadn't won a ton of games, and then we started 0-3 this past season.
16: Yeah.
17: I was like, oh, here we go. Might be another one of these kinds of seasons. And then we won the next eight. We went 8-0 in conference and got our first bid to the FCS playoffs in school history, playing a very good North Dakota State team. But it was just a really cool experience and really fun to see the strides we took as a team since I got to Drake.
16: Yeah, that had to be a lot of belief in that team, because as you mentioned, you start off with three losses and then you roll off eight straight wins, you go 8-0 in the conference, and then ultimately you lose to North Dakota State in the playoff game. But, you know, when you start off 0-3, the doubts start to get into your mind. But football is such a consummate team sport. There had to be some great team chemistry and leadership to get you to that spot where you could go 8-0 in the conference. Blessed to Play, Ron Meyer. It's a collegiate spotlight show. We're featuring Bennett Krebs. He's an offensive lineman. He'll be in his last season playing for the Drake Bulldogs, and looking forward to this season, I'm sure. Bennett, talk about your preparation going into the season. You know, offensive linemen are a different breed, because pretty much clear out the buffet, right? And you have to keep that weight up. So just talk about the preparation, the weightlifting, everything that goes into preparing for a season in the off season.
17: Yeah. So obviously there's a lot that fans don't really see. It's really a 24/7 job for us. We don't really stop. So the winter and spring, obviously the winter's like an 8-week program. We're lifting, running pretty hard early in the morning. The whole team is involved. So you're going through some tough stuff, but you're doing it with your best friends, which makes it not too bad, makes it bearable. In the spring, obviously you got spring ball. That's more get the pads on and hit a little bit. Some of the younger guys try to kind of earn their stripes, I guess you could say. But then, yeah, coming in, I was a little underweight. I was probably 260-ish, 270, and right now I'm like 295, so you're really nonstop eating. With how many calories you're burning, working out and stuff, it's a nonstop intake of food. And like you mentioned, the O-line goes out to buffets once a week during the season, just kind of like a team bonding thing, but also obviously to keep that weight on, keep that protection on.
16: You know, I always wondered what goes on in the trenches as far as trash talking goes. Can you give us a little glimpse of the interaction with the other team during the course of a game?
17: Yeah, for sure. So it's definitely a man's game. Our head coach isn't too fond of trash talking, so try not to do it as much as we can. But you know how the game goes. Sometimes you bury somebody in the dirt. You let them know you're going to be there all game. Let them know that you dominated in that play, and then maybe help them up, show them a little respect, a little respect there. But when we're on that field, it's not too friendly, at least for me.
16: So before the season starts, as you look over your schedule, do you have one or two games that you kind of key in on, or you're looking forward to in the 2024 season?
17: Yeah. So the non-conference games, those are really, really cool, because a lot of these schools don't really respect our conference, and I think it's really important that we go out there and earn our respect, show them that we can compete with anybody. So the first couple with South Dakota and Eastern Washington, I'm looking forward to. But also in conference, we always tend to have a pretty chippy game with Valpo and Butler. They've been pretty good the past couple seasons. Butler hasn't beaten us in like 4 years, even when we were having a pretty down year. So those two we always have circled on the calendar for. We know it's going to be a physical, gritty game for us.
16: So who would be the big rival for Drake during the course of a season?
17: Yeah, we actually joke about this a lot, saying pretty much every team in our conference is our rival. like Valpo and Butler, we're not too fond of. And then St. Thomas, is the past couple of years, has been a really good team. We happen to have one of our better games against them last season. But we're always, really any team we play, we view as our rival. Kind of. We're ready to scrap with anybody.
16: Blessed to Play, Ron Meyer chatting once again with Bennett Krebs. He's an offensive lineman for the Drake Bulldogs. And I looked at your schedule, and you got a chance to go out to San Diego to play that school. And that had to be a fun trip going out to SoCal to play football.
17: Yeah, it was really fun. That's one of the cool things about the conference is you get to go all over the place. So you get to go to Marist, which is in New York, like an hour outside the city. It's in San Diego. That's really cool. Obviously, going to the West Coast, Southern Cal. You go out to South Carolina. You go to Kentucky, Indiana, Florida. Stetson's in Florida. So that was another draw to Drake was the ability to kind of go all over the country and experience new places and see new things.
16: All right, let's take a break. On the other side, we're going to talk about the strong foundation of Bennett Krebs, offensive lineman for the Drake Bulldogs. Keep it right here. 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
19: You came from among us to be for us one who serves. We thank you for ministering Christ to us and helping us minister Christ to each other. We are grateful for the many gifts you bring to our community, for drawing us together in worship, for visiting us in our homes, for comforting us in sickness, for showing us compassion, for blessing our marriages, for baptizing our children, for confirming us in our calling, for supporting us in bereavement, for helping us to grow in faith, for encouraging us to take the initiative, and for helping the whole community realize God's presence among us. For our part, we pray that we may always be attentive to your needs and never take you for granted. You, like us, need friendship and love, welcome and a sense of belonging, kind words and acts of thoughtfulness. We pray also for the priests who have wounded the priesthood. May we be willing to forgive, and may they be open to healing. Let us support one another during times of crisis. God our Father, we ask you to bless our priests and confirm them in their calling. Give them the gifts they need to respond with generosity and a joyful heart. We offer this prayer for our priest, who is our brother and friend. Amen.

0: Welcome back to Blessed to Play. Ron Meyer joined today by Bennett Krebs. He's an offensive lineman, plays for the Drake Bulldogs. It's a Division I school playing in the football championship subdivision. He talked about some great memories playing for Drake and has another season left. He's also the team captain, so definitely in a leadership position to guide these men as they go into battle on the trenches in the gridiron. Always a fun thing come in the fall to see college football and watch teams perform, especially in this conference. They have some incredible players, and you know, like I mentioned, they put up some serious numbers as far as points go. So it's a fun game to watch. But Bennett is also value driven, and Bennett, I know that you grew up Catholic, and faith was obviously part of your life. Your parents raised you in that faith, and then at some point you had to make it your own. But just talk about your background, and when did that point in time come when you decided to embrace your faith as a young man?
1: Right. So I think one of the big

0: that decision, say yes to God, give him my yes. And I think it's really just been a life-changing experience. Obviously, I've had a lot of people at college, too, who I've come to know and come to grow relationships with who have helped me along my journey. But that first step of just giving your yes to God is really the ultimate step in the beginning of your journey.
1: Now, you have a church out there that you obviously attend. I think it's called St. Catherine's, and obviously you're fed spiritually there. But you mentioned that there's a community of faithful athletes on your football team. And were you surprised by that? And just tell us about that experience.
0: Yeah, so I didn't really know what to expect going into college. I knew that there were going to be believers along with me, but I didn't really know exactly how I was going to come to find those guys. And yeah, you mentioned the church I go to is right on campus, St. Catherine of Siena. So I've gone there quite a few times. I've met a lot of people there. That's where I met some of my teammates. I saw them like, oh, cool, he goes to church as well. But along with that, there's an organization called the Fellowship of Christian Athletes. I think they have that at quite a few campuses around the nation. But that was a place where Christians could gather from all sports across the Drake campus that I was able to meet a lot of my closer friends and develop those relationships with fellow believers and people of the same mindset.
1: Now, you took it on yourself to start leading a Bible study, and that I'm sure you know, time is of the essence for a college student, especially a student athlete, but what motivated you or inspired you, I should say, to start that Bible study?
0: That was one of the big things when trying to get this whole thing put together is the time, because it's a pretty big time commitment to play a college sport as well as get your studies in check. And my roommate Joe, I got to shout him out, great guy, faithful guy. We talked with the missionary at St. Kate's. His name was Matt, and Matt thought it'd be a great idea to start up a Bible study, just a smaller group where you could kind of be more personable. It's not one of these big groups where you don't get to say what you want. So we have a group of 10 to 12 football guys that come over to our house every Monday. Mm-hmm. We just dive into the Word, do some reflection, do some Lectio Divina, and then just kind of talk about how things are going, how our journey, how our faith journey is going. Hold each other accountable, keep each other in check, and make sure we have all of our ducks in a row.
1: Yeah, that's really neat, especially as a college student, to just have that sense of discipline and be accountable to one another. And I also want to do a double shout out to your roommate, Joe. So, hey, Joe, blessed to play Ron Meyer. We're chatting today with Bennett Krebs. He's an offensive lineman for the Drake Bulldogs. Now, Bennett, obviously, life doesn't just go without any adversity and challenges, if you will. And I know you had to deal with your fair share of challenges as far as deaths in the family and adjusting to what you would call a college life that's not leading you to, something that's really spiritual or distracting you, I should say. So talk about those periods in your life when things weren't going well, maybe a little bit crazy, and what you had to rely on just to get through that period.
0: Yeah, for sure. So, I mean, I've had, like, my grandparents have both passed away. I wasn't able to meet my mom's dad, but my dad's two parents had passed away when I was alive. Obviously, that was difficult. You know, it's going to happen. They were sick, so we were kind of expecting it. So that was obviously difficult to lose a loved one, but then also just being put in a college environment where society kind of tells you one thing and everything you've learned growing up is a whole different thing.
1: Mm-hmm.
0: That was definitely the most difficult part. And again, I think community plays a huge, huge role in how to overcome that. Finding a group of disciplined, strong-minded, bold in their faith people who aren't afraid to go against these societal norms and
1: mm-hmm.
0: A lot of the vices that come along with college. Just finding that community, finding these guys that can hold you accountable and that you can go to and things may not be going your way was huge for me.
1: Now, talk about the spiritual life if you're trying to live it, it has to be a disciplined life. I mean, obviously, you don't do what you want to do or

0: act on impulse, or you try not to, right? No one's perfect. But just talk about in the context of playing an elite sport at the collegiate level, where football, you have to be very disciplined. I mean, just to get a snap off, everyone has to be in unison, or you're going to get thrown a penalty for an illegal start or something of that nature. But just talk about discipline from your spiritual life and how that carries over to your athletic life.
1: Yeah, for sure. So, you know, I have a schedule. I wake up, say my prayers, start my day, and then obviously try to incorporate some word in there as well from the Bible. And I think it can be easy to kind of make excuses or justify why you can't, why you don't have time to do this or that. But like you said, being disciplined and being consistent with that schedule. So right before I go to bed, open up my Bible, say my prayers, hit my knees and thank the Lord for another day. That's been crucial. And tying that into football, yeah, you mentioned it takes all 11. That's definitely different from any other game I've played or I've seen. It takes every single guy on the field to do their job. And if one thing's messed up, then the whole play is messed up and you get penalized for it. So having that discipline, I don't think you can get it anywhere else away from a football field.
0: Blessed to play Ron Meyer once again, chatting with Bennett Krebs, plays for the Drake Bulldogs. He's on the offensive line. And, you know, one of the things that I like to talk about is the maturation process. And obviously you're a young man, so you come into Drake as a freshman, and now you're going into your COVID, you know, you had a COVID year. So it's, in essence, your last year playing football. And there had to be a maturation process with you as a young man, spiritually and also on the athletic side. But just talk about what you could reflect on as far as your growth over all these years going into your last season. It has to be something that, you know, I mean, there's a lot of takeaways that you're going to take away from football as you go into the world after you graduate.
1: Yeah, for sure. It definitely teaches you how to be a man and not make excuses and kind of roll with the punches. In terms of my maturation, since freshman year, it's been pretty exponential. Making my faith my own was a big step in that. Just learning how to do things on your own definitely matures you quickly. And obviously you have the team, you have the coaches, you have the guys, but a lot of the stuff you're learning on your own, you're doing on your own, and you're competing with guys who can be 4 or 5 years older than you at a point. So you're going to have to grow up pretty quickly, especially on the field. Yeah, I'm definitely blessed to have the outlets I can go to if I have to ask questions, and then just sticking your head in the word. That's the most priceless advice you could ever get. So being consistent with that and continuing to dive into the word really gets you through a lot of difficult and trying times you're going to face.
0: Yeah, indeed, and certainly your faith. I mean, you know, I always say that what we experience in sports, as far as adversity goes, is an innocuous environment. It's usually not life or death, but it does prepare us, you know, for everyday life and things to come that we're going to face, the challenges in the real world, so to speak. I want to talk about Brent and Amy Krebs. Those would be your parents, by the way, Bennett. And do they get to go to every game, and talk about their support for you as a student athlete during this time at Drake?
1: Oh man, it's been amazing. Words can't express how much I love my parents and how supportive they are of me. They go to every game pretty much. I think the only one they didn't go to last year is a San Diego game. They just watched that at home, but every other game they're at, home or away, it doesn't matter. You role models for me. Obviously, it got me into the most important part of my life, which was my Catholic faith. Mm-hmm. They really sparked the beginning of kind of my growth as a man, as a Catholic, and just planted a seed for me to make it my own, and taught me what was right from wrong, taught me how to be respectful, yes ma'am, no sir, and I can't thank them enough for everything they do. I don't know if they're listening or they're going to be able to hear this, but I just forever grateful and in debt to those two.
0: Yeah. Well, your parents did a great job, obviously, and it's been a pleasure to talk with Bennett Krebs. Fine young man, indeed, an incredible football player, one of the hogs on the offensive line, around 300 pounds, and he's looking forward to the upcoming season for the Drake Bulldogs. And you could follow Drake and watch him. They're on the ESPN app, and I think all their games are definitely broadcast. Some great games in that football championship subdivision, and fun to watch. Bennett, thanks so much for the time. And I appreciate you talking about your athletic career, but also that hope within you, your faith life. And thank you so much for joining us right here on Blessed to Play.
1: Yeah, thank you very much. I appreciate everything you do, Ron.
0: 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For Bennett Krebs, I'm Ron Meyer. Thanks so much for joining us right here on Blessed to Play.
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7: This is Father Ken Giracy. 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
3: Keeping you connected with the Vatican and news from around the world, I'm Mary Graham with your weekend Catholic news and review. During his Wednesday general audience, Pope Leo talked about the importance of participation in the liturgy.
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3: 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Pope Leo is calling on the Church to strengthen the relationship between catechesis and liturgical celebration so that Christian initiative may lead people to Christ. The Pope sent his greetings in a message to participants in the 76th National Liturgical Week taking place in Italy. The Pope pointed to unity between catechesis and celebration that marked the Church from its beginning. He said the first Christians devoted themselves to the apostles' teaching and fellowship, to the breaking of bread and the prayers. Just shy of 2 weeks after ruling on clergy penitent privilege, the Arizona Supreme Court issued another unanimous decision, setting a legal precedent for what qualifies in the state as confession. According to Angelus News, in the first case involving the Church of Jesus Christ of Latter-day Saints, the court ruled on when a member of the clergy may invoke the privilege. In the second case, the court ruled that the defendant's admission to an illegal act could be admitted in court because it did not meet the legal definition of a religious confession. A true confession must include admitting fault, and it must be made to seek spiritual forgiveness and guidance. The Girl Scouts of America are encouraging girls in their organization to learn about Islam. GSUSA approved 4 Girl Scout of the Islamic Faith medals, embedding prayer, hijab rules, Ramadan, Islamic education, and mosque outreach into Girl Scouting. Keeping you connected with the Church and the world, I'm Mary Graham for Relevant Radio News.
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12: Haidt is a business school professor at NYU, but several years ago he grew interested in the ways the modern world was changing his students. 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
14: Yeah, I want to talk about this coming up. Why are so many young people anxious, depressed, lonely, overwhelmed? Is it simply the pressure of growing up? Or did something fundamentally change about childhood itself? Jonathan Haidt, he argues that, look, we replace play-based childhood with a phone-based childhood, and our children now are paying a terrible price. But there might be a deeper question here as well. And what happens to a young soul when screens become more present than family or friendship or even silence? And if you are going through this, feel free to open the phones and join me. The number to get in is 888-914-9149, 888-914-9149. You can share your own experience as well. So I think it's height or hate. Is it hate or height? Height, I think.
15: I say height.
14: Jonathan Height. I think that's how the person in the clip said it, too. That, by the way, is the voice of Dr. Linda Curry. She's an assistant professor of pastoral theology at the University of St. Mary of the Lake. You might have visited before. It's known as Mundelein Seminary, or right next to Marytown, the National Shrine of St. Maximin and Kolbe in our country. There's a book out. It's got a lot of buzz. It's called The Anxious Generation. And Height argues that somewhere around 2010, 2012, childhood underwent a dramatic transformation. So think about your young children, if you had them at that particular time. The smartphone, you know, it went from being rare to becoming ubiquitous, right? Social media exploded. And what he finds is that roughly at the same time, the measures of anxiety and depression and self-harm and psychological distress amongst these young people, it skyrocketed. It began to rise sharply, especially, believe it or not, in young adolescent girls. And we'll talk about why, too. He has this great phrase, and I want to explore this with the doctor. He called it the great rewiring of childhood. Mm-hmm. So we are living in a new time, a new era. Doctor, good to have you with me today. Thank you for being here.
15: I'm so glad to be here.
14: When people talk about the anxious generation, you know, what does that mean? What happened to the mental, the emotional health of young people? Maybe give us the big picture if you could.
15: So the big picture really begins with, you know, around 2009, cell phones came around, you know, everybody started carrying them. And it was connectivity, really. Everybody just became immediately connected to each other at all times. So as you look at just human evolution, everything is about our communication with one another. And all of a sudden, we could have communication with and from the whole world at the same time. And here's the key, without any consequences for what we were saying. All of a sudden, you could say whatever you wanted, and there was nobody there to tell you, you're wrong, that's mean, that's wrong, that's incorrect. So it was just a free-for-all with this constant influx of being. And the other thing that happened was we could curate all the communication that came to us. So we could choose exactly what we were hearing and what we wanted to hear, which creates, you know, echo chambers and feedback loops, so you're no longer getting new information into the system.
14: Yeah, so he was pretty specific in indicating it was 2010 to 2012.
15: Mm-hmm.
14: What do you make of that? What happened in those 24 months or in that period that really
15: it really is the
14: stood out for him?
15: The iPhone. Yeah. The iPhone and being able to carry this thing around with you, this mini computer. Twitter was kind of in its beginning, you know, beginning time. Facebook was getting more this way, but sort of this ubiquitous nature of so the cell phone, and that kept people more indoors, and that's the beginning of the rewiring of the generation.
14: And did it really rewire? I mean, how strong is the evidence connecting, let's say, the smartphone and social media to what we're seeing today? I mean, anxiety, I can't believe how, and I say it all the time, there's an epidemic of anxiety in our country right
15: now. Yeah, yeah.
14: Depression and even self-harm. I mean, you saw these 13-year-old girls talking about having suicidal ideation and harming themselves, cutting, doing a lot of other things. Your thought on the evidence that connects the two?
15: I mean, I think it's pretty obvious when you look at the research out there in terms of the elevations of anxiety. You can look over time about the different phenomena that tend to affect people in terms of mental health. A while ago, you and I were talking about, when we were talking about gender issues, about how there was a decrease in eating disorders at the same time as there was an increase in gender dysphoria. So you can track these things over time, and anxiety has gone way up out of the roof, and then the association and kind of the coupling of anxiety with depression.
14: What's it done to academics? Has it affected kids in school too?
15: Well, I think that that's where kids spend most of their time, so it certainly does.
14: But are we seeing a decrease in academic performance? I know we're seeing that nationwide. Is this a contributing factor?
15: Well, I think when we look at academic performance, we need to see what the schools are doing too, and what do they use to gauge academic performance. I'm more concerned about schools flattening the level of expectations out of students and creating everybody gets an A. I mean, that's more my concern. Yeah. I know Jonathan Haidt writes another really great book. It's called Coddling of the American Mind, which gets into these ideas of how it's really affected specifically the education system.
14: We didn't talk about that, did we?
15: No.
14: We were going to talk about it. I know. The last time you were in, that was what we were going to talk about. You said, we should talk about that book.
15: Yeah,
14: it's a great book. You know, because I see today schools are now beginning to restrict cell phone use, or they're basically making kids, you know, hand their cell phones in before school starts.
15: Yay.
14: They're locking them away in a locker somewhere. And there was some pushback from parents. I need to get a hold of my kids. And I'm thinking, I went to school my entire life without a cell phone, right? You know, I survived. Your kids will survive without a cell phone.
15: Well, and I think that's what's really difficult for this generation, or even parents that have had some of the luxuries that go along with having an iPhone. I can see myself. Yes. I mean, I love the fact that I can text my kids and stay in touch with my kids. But in a sense, I've become overly almost addicted in my own sense to being like, I need to reach them all the time. What if something happens at school? And we're all so frightened. And so there is a letting go of the parents, too. So I believe people from my generation need to make sure that we look at our own attachments to the phone. And there's things that we're going to have to sacrifice in terms of bringing up our kids properly. And that gets into the whole thing of the rewiring of the kids' brains, and parents have stuff to do too.
14: Yeah, and let's talk about the rewiring. Before you do that, though, let's talk about the parents, because, you know, I was at dinner with somebody, I forget it was last year or whatever. We were in some restaurant, right? And a beautiful family, nuclear family, mother and father and the single boy and the young girl, you know, they're sitting there and, you know, they were in a booth and nobody talked to one another. They had all four cell phones were out. I'm sitting with this friend having dinner, and I said, look at that. I mean, there's no communication at all. I couldn't believe it. I mean, you're out with your family in a restaurant. It's a great time to just have a conversation. And look, I got to take the plank out of my own eye, right? Because I find myself addicted to my phone, too. It's like I can't leave my house without my phone. I feel naked without it, you know? And it's there for everything. You can pay with your phone now. You have directions on your phone. You have access to news. You communicate. I mean, it's such a good invention. I don't feel addicted to it. I can kind of put it down, but there are some people who can. I'm a talker, right? I love interact. I'm kind of extroverted. I'm in an airport. I used to talk to the person in front of me or sitting next to me. Anymore, everybody, wherever you are, in a bank line or the grocery store, everybody has their phones out. Nobody looks at each other. Has there been a social impact as well? I mean, do people talk to each other less as a result of this?
15: Yeah, and for sure.
14: Do we view each other differently now?
15: Oh, yeah. I think all of those things are true. One thing that I think a lot about is boredom. So if we go, people, I don't like to be bored. Boredom creates anxiety of its own, right? Oh, yeah. I mean, when you think, it's interesting to think about being a kid. When I was punished, it was go to your room. Now, why was it go to your room? Because it was boring in
14: so
15: your room because there was nothing to do.
14: Oh, my gosh, that's so true.
15: So it's the boredom. And I think that's part of being a human person is you want to fill in that silent space with stuff, right? Yep. Because you begin to notice your thoughts or you're bored. So that's how I use my phone, is even sitting in a doctor's office.
14: Oh, yeah.
15: I'll go and, you know, be on my phone. And I'm like, what if I just sit here and I allow myself to be bored? Because boredom is actually what creativity, you know, comes a lot out of, is being bored. So and the Catholic tradition speaks a lot about this in terms of stillness and meditation and being quiet and leaving the room in our brain for new information to come in and to integrate things. So I think boredom that's what I try to challenge myself with. If I take out my cell phone when I'm sitting, it's because I might be bored. And boredom is really, really good for the brain.
14: There was a girl named Emily Finley. She wrote in the Wall Street Journal, I don't know if you saw that article or not. I think my producer, Tom, if he didn't send it, I'll forward it to you. I was reading this article a little while ago, and she kind of makes that same case. She talks about the great rewiring of childhood. And she talks about that the technology isn't the disease. She says, what if it's a symptom? And she says, and here's what Finley argues. She says, we've allowed what she calls romantic corruption of imagination.
15: Yeah.
14: It's a complicated phrase, but the idea behind it is pretty simple. She says, you don't understand life merely through facts. You understand life through stories that you have been given. She says, nobody reads anymore. We're never bored anymore. We don't use our imaginations. We're always on our phone. And she makes this case, to your earlier point in her piece. She says, we tell our kids all the time, oh, everybody's got to get an A, right? Everybody has to have a trophy. You can follow your dreams. You can be anything you want. You deserve happiness. You should never have to remain in that situation that doesn't fulfill you. And it sounds encouraging. She says, but eventually reality arrives and you discover you're not going to be famous. You know, your career may involve years of just ordinary work. Your marriage is going to require sacrifice. Raising your children can be exhausting. And guess what? People are going to disappoint you and you're going to get old. Your body ages. Dreams don't always come true. She's kind of giving you like a reality check. And her final argument was that, earlier generations than this generation that has been so warped by our cell phones, she says they encountered stories that were filled with hardship and sacrifice and with courage and with duty, good versus evil. And, she talks about like The Secret Garden or Little House on the Prairie or C.S. Lewis, the Lion, the Witch, and the Wardrobe. She says, think about those things. What does TikTok do? She says, oh, life is always feeling good. You know, it's about, everything is so good and so positive and so beautiful. But she says, kids, you know, it's an exhausting burden to place on a 14-year-old. Like, who am I? What should I be? You know, she says, but if you want to give your kids a gift, she says, give them silence. Right? Give them imagination. Give them books. Give them beautiful music. Give them heroes to admire. Give them responsibility. Give them stories, you know. And I think it's a great thing because, you know, when you're bored, what do? You have to entertain yourself. You know, when we were kids, you know, I was outside the house. When I was a kid, it was only, you know, three channels, four channels, five channels on the TV set or whatever. I mean, things, and it sounds old, but, you know, things have changed now. There's 800 channels and there's unlimited YouTube videos and, you know, you've got a cell phone where you can spend your eternity on it. In fact, I got more music on my iPhone right now in my playlist than I can listen to in a lifetime. It's just crazy. But your thoughts on that, because I think that's something we are missing today. Not just the positive reinforcement, which is good, but the fact that, you know, it's okay to say, you know, you're going to fail and, you know, it's okay. You know, you can get up and give kids the ability to go out without technology and to use their imagination.
15: Yeah, well,
14: there's a lot there I threw out.
15: Yeah, well,
14: that was her. It was kind of the essence of her article.
15: Well, I mean, a couple things just to begin with. I think the fact that there's so many choices now. I mean, limitations are comfort, right? Mm-hmm. Kids and even adults, all of us work better within limitations.
14: Yeah.
15: Because when you have too many choices, you begin to believe that you're going to make the wrong choice, right? Limits. I mean, the Catholic tradition is really good about talking about this. I mean, incarnation in and of itself is a limit. Our bodies are a limit, right? Yep. Jesus himself knew what the limits were of being human. So all of a sudden, there's this fantasy that more choices is better. And then there's the anxiety of, oh my gosh, what if I don't make the right choice? What if I don't make the right choice? Because there's so many choices. And that's just not part of our human evolutionary experience. You're not supposed to have all of these choices. And then it becomes it feels like a life or death issue. And then the other thing, going back to TikTok, et cetera, is this constant. I mean, I have to admit, so this is embarrassing, but there's a TikTok version for adults. It's called, Facebook Reels, which I'm embarrassed about. But have you ever done that? It's you just go from one to the other to the other. And I notice I can get, caught in that doom scrolling, called. But it's a constant dopamine, dopamine, dopamine, dopamine.
14: It is.
15: And then the depression and the anxiety comes from the fact that when you're constantly inundating yourself with dopamine, then when you don't have it, you know, it's an addictive feature to it. And so TikTok is, and I know because I fall for it.
14: Oh, yeah.
15: It's that constant dopamine.
14: And look how educated you are. I mean, you're aware of this. You're cognizant of it. I think of these 13, 14, 15-year-olds who are just, you know, becoming drug addicts for social media.
15: Yeah, no, that's very true. And I recently did a thing, I think it was last year at a high school, called Navigating the Digital Desert for parents. And it was specifically about what do we do? Because, of course, these draconian measures of I'm going to take away their phone. Well, some people can do that.
14: Yeah, right.
15: But most people can't. And also, you don't want to isolate your kid because so much of their life happens, potentially in positive ways. So how do we come to a point as the adults in the room that can navigate what are the positive parts of this technology? What are the negative parts of this technology? And how do we help to navigate our kids through it? And actually, Jonathan Haidt talks about it in his last chapter in this book, which is about collective action. And so one parent, it's very hard to do it on your own. But I think what some schools have put into their policy is if you get 10 parents together that will all agree to kind of create more of these boundaries around cell phones in whatever way, then they'll institute some of these practices at the school. Because I think any parent that tries to do it alone, you don't want to socially isolate your kid.
14: Yeah, that's true.
15: So collective action is something that Jonathan Haidt presents at the end of the book as a practical way to go about doing it.
14: How did you get over your dopamine addiction?
15: I'm not. What do you think? I'm over it.
14: Does prayer help with that? Because here's the thing. I mean, I wonder how cell phones impact prayer.
15: Oh,
14: I haven't really thought a whole lot about it, but if you're used to doom scrolling or getting your constant feed, your emails are coming in, your phone's beeping, you're getting your calls, to sit down and disconnect from everything, and then focus on God and try to pray, it can be really difficult. I wonder if attention spans have waned as a result of that.
15: Well, certainly our attention spans have waned. I mean, there's a lot of research on that. But, I mean, I think that anybody could just do this on their own. Just do it later on today. Do some doom scrolling or get online. Just whatever. Do whatever you want.
14: Yep.
15: And then put it down and then notice. Because it's a physical reality. You can notice it inside of your body. Notice where your locus of energy is. It's going to be kind of more in your head or in your body.
14: Yep.
15: And then you breathe, which we can all do. And take some deep breaths and notice. I mean, you can notice yourself settling in, but it doesn't feel great for a little while. There's something about it that you're letting go of something, and it can feel unnatural. And that just watch, and that's how you enter into prayer. But it's a sacrifice. You're sacrificing something, and that's it. And it doesn't take long, but to bring yourself into that place of silence or prayer is painful. It doesn't feel right. But only for like a couple minutes.
14: So true. I agree, because once you push through that, because, you know, when I'm done and if I spend time in Eucharistic adoration or I spend a long time in prayer or I go into deep prayer, when I'm done, I feel so good.
15: Yeah.
14: I mean, it feels so good. There's something joyful about it. There's a great sense of peace. But to get to that point, it's sometimes hard. I even find when I'm trying to pray my rosary or something, you know, my mind will suddenly start to wander. It's like, psh, you got to really get that discipline back. Hey, if you're just tuning in, I'm speaking with a great guest. I always enjoy our conversations. Her name's Dr. Linda Corey. She's assistant professor of pastoral theology at the University of St. Mary of the Lake and in Illinois. And if you want to join us, I'll open the phones. Feel free to share your own experiences, your thoughts, your perspectives, your observations. Ask your questions, too. You can dial in at 888-914-9149. We started our conversation by exploring why so many young people are anxious and depressed and lonely and overwhelmed. And she came into the studio today with a book by Jonathan Haidt called The Anxious Generation. And he argues that, look, childhood underwent a dramatic, dramatic transformation. And we are seeing the rewiring, really, of America, the great rewiring of childhood is actually what he called it. And if you've got children or grandchildren or nieces or nephews, maybe you yourself are experiencing it, you know what we're talking about. 888-914-9149, 888-914-9149. Girls, I'm going to talk about them for a minute because boys and girls both have exposure to this.
15: Yeah.
14: From some of the research, adolescent girls seem to, social media says in these cell phones tend to affect women, girls differently.
15: Oh, for sure.
14: And in some measure more severely than boys. What's happening psychologically to these girls that's different than boys?
15: So girls in general tend to have a lot more verbal acumen, if you will. They communicate with lots of words through language. It's very, the relationships are very verbal. And what happens, I cannot tell you if there's anything that I'm happy about is that I didn't have social media like that when I was younger.
14: Yeah, okay.
15: And I don't want to scare people about this generation because I actually think that there's some advantages that they have that we don't. And God is always present.
14: Like what?
15: For sure. I think that some of the advantages that this generation has is they have history to look at. if we begin to show them some of the mistakes that we made, I mean, I certainly, when you and I grew up, that's post-sexual revolution. We made a lot of mistakes.
14: Yeah, no
15: There's
14: kidding.
15: A huge resurgence right now in terms of people, especially men, young men going back to church and seeking tradition and trying to establish more sacred institutions again. So there are ways that they can benefit from us being able to articulate the problems with our particular generation and gain that wisdom. And I think especially for girls to look at, this is a whole other show, about feminism. What are the good parts? What are the bad parts? Where are we as women right now? How have we been hurt? What have we gained? And they have a lot of history instead of having to live through that history. So those are some things that I think are important, but and some things that I believe that they have an advantage that I didn't. But one advantage that I had was I wasn't constantly in touch with back and forth and back and forth and posting pictures of myself and people going back and forth and judging me and saying nice things and all of the chatter that can happen that at least would only happen at school, and that was hard enough. I mean, it's just hard enough to navigate a female relationships and competition and beauty and all of the things that come with being a girl. There's a bunch of stuff for being a boy, too. It's not like they're exempt from any of those stressors. But to be constantly in touch with it and then wondering, this is what would be really hard for me. It's this fear of missing out. Because what if you go silent at 10 o'clock, but your friends can be on their cell phone till midnight and then they're talking about you?
14: Oh, yeah.
15: Right. And then you got to catch up with all the threads. I cannot even imagine. And plus, it hurts because there's nobody monitoring when you say mean things and nobody's there to hold you accountable. So you can say some really mean things online. And especially if it's anonymous people it's that are true. Commenting on your post and they're like, you're ugly.
14: Oh,
15: and I,
14: gosh.
15: You know, but that you don't know who that person is. And that person is never held accountable. And there's people trolling out there to make you feel bad. So it's just it. And we have not evolved as human beings to be able to handle this level of constant input and especially input that is not monitored and nobody's held accountable for.
14: It's hard because the smartphone constantly whispers to you, look at me.
15: Oh, totally.
14: Compare yourself. Check again. Someone might have responded to that post, right? Somebody might be having more fun than you. As you point out, you're not allowed on the phone. Someone might be prettier, richer, happier, whatever it might be. And there's a spirit, there's a culture of comparison. And you know, sometimes it's illusory. It's not real.
15: It's not real.
14: You know, everybody's happy vacations or the AI doctored photo or whatever it might be. So you can understand why anxiety is flourishing. And I just think of like the maturity level of young girls at that age, they don't know. I mean, and this becomes your reality. The digital world is now your reality, and it's really not. It's not really reality.
15: No, it's not. It's not. We should talk a little bit about reality.
14: Yes.
15: Which I mean, people just aren't necessarily. We have to agree first of all that there is a reality, right?
14: Yes.
15: There is a reality. We don't create it. Now, to some degree, of course, we do. We can get postmodern in that way. We create our reality. Our perception creates reality, etc. That's important. But reality does exist, and there is some reality contained in the digital world, but not a lot. That's why doing real things, this goes back to Jonathan Haidt, which is face-to-face relationships, physical play, risk-taking, embodied community, all of these things, which have to do with our bodies and our physical reality.
14: Yeah.
15: And this is where we as Catholics can really lean into this because we completely understand. I mean, we don't say this is the body of Christ. This isn't the spirit of Christ. Right. This is the body of Christ. Bodies and reality mean something. Jesus came into a body. We're not Gnostics. Jesus came into a body. And all of us trying to transcend the limitations of our bodies by creating other realities, right. Well, you're going to die.
14: Right.
15: Or at least if you're online and you say something mean, if you're in reality, maybe somebody would at least punch you in the face. Right?
14: Yeah.
15: And so if you can avoid all of the physical consequences, this is why Jonathan Haidt is saying, get out in nature, take risks.
14: Yeah. I love it. Let me do this. We'll go to the phones. We'll grab a couple calls. If you want to join me, I have in the studio with me Dr. Linda Curry. I only have maybe another 30 minutes here, but would love to hear from you, and I'll take your calls on the other side. So I know many people are queuing up, and we'll get our call screener to get you. The number to get in right now, if you want, because there is a line or two open, 888-914-9149. 888-914-9149. And if you're just joining us, we're exploring really what Jonathan Haidt calls the anxious generation, young people who are more connected technologically than any other generation in history, and yet many cases, as you probably know, are lonelier, more anxious, and more fragile. Stay with us. We'll continue this conversation along with your calls right after this.
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27: 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So I'm probably gonna miss that, but I'm usually like on TikTok or Snapchat, like to communicate with like my friends. So.
0: And how often? How many hours a day do you think you might be using it?
27: Probably like 5 to 6 hours a day. So.
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14: Yeah, that was some audio there from some British teenagers on BBC reacting to a social media ban over in the UK. They are banning social media for kids under 16. And if you're just tuning in, we're discussing the Anxious Generation this hour with our in-studio guest, Dr. Linda Corey. And you can join me, 888-914-9149, 888-914-9149. And we'll take your calls and your questions. And if you missed any of the conversation, too, I should put a plug in for our podcast. 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Listen to it in the car. Maybe even your kids, they can listen to the conversation. But you know the word rattled, right? Doesn't really capture the moment that we're in. But we are looking at a rattled generation, and we are looking at an anxious generation. And, I think God brings good out of every situation, as my guest has said. How this plays out, it'll be interesting to see. I'd love to hear what you're seeing. I'm going to go to the phones in just a second. If you're a school teacher, I'd love to see what you're seeing. If you're a parent, maybe you are struggling with the dopamine hits from the phone as well. Feel free to sound off. Dr. Corey is an assistant professor of pastoral theology at the University, as I said, of St. Mary of the Lake, otherwise known as Mundelein Seminary. And doctor, I do want to ask you just a little bit about what you do and, of course, about the School of Leadership and Evangelization that you have there at your institution.
15: Yeah, I help coordinate the graduate programs there. So in the School of Parish Leadership and Evangelization, it's especially set up for people who are lay people or religious deacons, and it's their initial formation, especially for work that they're going to be doing in ministry. So we have certificate programs and non-degree programs, as well as we have master's degree programs. It's very interesting. The master's degree in liturgy is becoming one of our most popular degrees right now. We also have a master's degree in pastoral studies and theological studies, and we have an extremely popular doctor of ministry program, which draws in priests, deacons, lay people from really all over the world at this point. So that's one of my main jobs, as well as teaching on the seminary side and teaching in the graduate programs.
14: Before we jump to the phones, I want to ask you about evangelization.
15: Yeah.
14: Right? And if you could change one thing that the average, let's say, Catholic who approaches evangelization, what would it be? And what would somebody who's listening right now, what should they begin to do today in terms of evangelizing? I mean, John Paul II had that very famous quote of the new evangelization. But how do we live it and act it? And we all have this obligation, right? It's a great commission.
15: Yeah.
14: We're called to make disciples of all nations. How do we effectively and properly evangelize?
15: I have a lot to say about
14: that. That's a whole other conversation for you, too.
15: I'll really quick, one. I'll just say the first thing is we are called to make disciples of all nations. And as we look at the times that we're in, which are disquieting, but they're not, I mean, they're different than they ever have been, because now is now, it's not then. Yeah. But God is always with us. And to not be afraid, I think that there can be a fear and a hunkering down. And to be Catholic is not to be Amish. We are here. Yeah. We need to know our identity and know it well. But we don't need to fear the modern world in all of its dimensions. We need to be prudent in the way that we are cautious. But I think being fearful of the world is, I just don't think it's the Great Commission.
14: Yeah.
15: And so Vatican II, which we need to look at carefully for sure, but either way, it calls us to be part of the modern world, not in it, but we need to be able to propose things to the modern world, not impose things on it.
14: Right.
15: So my first thing is bring down your anxiety. The world is the world, and it might not be the reality that we want, but it's the reality we've got, and we are called to do evangelization to all nations. That's my quick take on it.
14: Well said. Let's take a few calls. You can join us, 888-914-9149. Lorena has been waiting in San Jose, California. Hi, Lorena.
1: Hello. Thank you very much for taking my call.
2: You're welcome.
1: I first wanted to say, I think the anxiety from my perspective starts a lot in the home. Mm-hmm. The parents need to set the example. They're very much, I would say, I call the kids are being pacified with their phones as well as parents. Back in the day, you'd have parents actually, you'd hear them reprimand their children, putting them in their place, because they would be, we always want to be occupied. We do not want to be bored. Even when we were younger, you know, and I'm in my 50s, we want to be occupied. But we were told, you know, you stay here, you be quiet, you behave. And if you didn't, there's consequences. And you wouldn't just throw the phone so you'd, you know, quiet them up, you know, and you'd be embarrassed. But you'd be told, this is the proper behavior. Where we're at, you behave this way. And nowadays, parents are just throwing the phones in their children's faces. And me personally, I have one child. He's almost 18. He got his phone when he was in high school. Why? Because I always had him with adults that had cell phones. And I trusted those adults that they were with. Right. So there's no reason for my child to have a cell phone in his face when he was so young. He, you know, so if the parents put their phones away and engage with their children. And for some reason, what I've seen is they'll be lovey-dovey. And of course, you know, they'll be interacting with their children when they're so little. They're very engaging when they're little. When they get older, I'm not sure what happens, but you will see in schools that have multiple level schools that the parents will be all nice lovey-dovey with their little ones. And the older ones are like, hi, how you doing? Mm-hmm. They also want the hug. They also want the attention, no matter if they're 3 or even 33. So okay. I think it's the connection with the parents and the children. And then, of course, if they're always in front of a phone, how are they going to build the relationships later on? Right. You know, when they actually leave the house, if they don't build the relationships face-to-face, engaging, not in front of their screens, if you know what I'm saying.
14: We do. Lorena, thanks for your call.
15: Yeah, those are a lot of great points. I can't disagree with any of them. I do want to point out that as parents, we always have to be aware of ourselves, which is, here is an advantage of us. I mean, bringing up kids is hard work. Yeah. And here's suddenly this thing that will keep them completely engaged. Now, you can talk about the ways in which cell phones are negative for that, but you can also see the ways that a busy parent who's trying to get things done would be tempted. And I know that. And so being a parent, I love kids, but they're not especially exciting to be around sometimes. And it can be kind of boring, and, you know, different ages. And as they get older, it becomes more challenging to hang out with them because they're just not as into hanging out with you. And you want there to be peace. And so the cell phone gives you a sense of that peace. So just to know, as a parent, the temptation is real. Yeah. And there might be ways in which the cell phone can be fine, but the sacrifice that is demanded of a parent to either entertain their kids or let them be bored, yeah, or for that matter, it's a lot harder to give kids consequences than not, because, yeah, you know, they don't like it. So the way that your peace is disturbed as the adult person is the main sacrifice that the adults need, yeah, to take on.
14: The cell phones become a babysitter, too.
15: Yeah.
14: You know, I just see tablets and phones being handed to toddlers, you know.
15: But because it works.
14: Yeah.
15: It works. I mean, I'm not saying it's good for them.
14: No, I agree with you.
15: But it works.
14: So there's a certain responsibility on the parent, too. We got to take responsibility and make sure that now, you endure the child who's screaming for your attention or you know, whatever the demand is, but it's so easy to hand that off, but I think the consequences aren't worth it. Robin's in Appleton, Wisconsin. Robin, thanks for calling. Good afternoon.
3: Hey, good afternoon. Thanks for taking my call. I have a comment. My husband and I have been blessed with 5 children. My oldest daughter just turned 24 this month, and our only boy turned 11 in February. And I cannot even explain, like, the difference in that. You know, like, Doctor, how you were talking about 2010 to 2012?
14: Yep.
3: You know, was when the iPhone really took off. And it's really challenging. It's really challenging as a parent because it's so hard to monitor it, mm-hmm, and to have them have other interests. You know, so, mm-hmm, like, there's, like, 4.5 years between my 4th and my 5th. And like I said, my youngest is my only boy. But like, I keep trying different things.
15: Yeah.
3: And, you know, and my husband and I talk about it, you know, like, we're getting him in guitar lessons. He wants to do this and stuff. So, like, weaning him away. Another comment I have is that COVID, I feel like, also, like, really brought, because AJ was in 4K when COVID hit.
14: Oh, yeah.
3: And, like, I'm a teacher, so, like, I was doing my online stuff. All my daughters were in school, you know, from high school to elementary. And, like, AJ was just, like, kind of left to his own devices.
15: Yeah.
3: You know,
15: yeah.
3: Like, literally. Yeah. And so,
15: yeah. It's just... Well, thank you for that.
14: Thanks, Robin.
3: Yeah.
14: Appreciate it.
15: Yeah, so it is. I mean, I thank you for bringing up. It is hard as a parent. So I think sometimes, especially when you're not in the thick of it, you can think that such a thing as having a child and completely divorcing them from the digital world would be something easy. It's kind of like the parenting advice that I can get from people who haven't had kids or who have had kids and have forgotten how difficult it is. And they're like, well, just tell them no. I'm like, well, I've tried that. Thank you. So I really appreciate you being honest about the fact that it's very difficult. And kids aren't necessarily going to want to have other interests. I mean, if you're lucky, you have a kid who loves to be outside. Great. I mean, that just makes life a lot easier. You have a kid that really likes sports.
14: Yep.
15: Okay, that makes life easier because that

0: identity mm-hmm. and how that ended up affecting them.
1: That's well said. My guest today, Dr. Linda Corey, I need to take a quick break. When we come back, I'll grab a few more phone calls. I don't know if you have seen your child or your grandchild's personality change after they were given a smartphone. Have you ever taken it away from your child and noticed a change in their mood or behavior? And do you think that children today are more anxious than maybe you were when you were growing up? I don't know if you've had that experience. I mean, how much freedom did you have growing up? And, you know, would you even dream of giving that to your kids today? I think of what I did when I was a kid, right? My parents had no idea where I was, right? And today we are so protective of our kids. I wonder if that is, you know, a detriment or a blessing. Have phones become a source of conflict at the dinner table? Have you ever tried a phone-free evening or weekend or vacation? How did that go down, right? Feel free to join us, 888-914-9149. Our conversation will continue with more right after this.
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3: Well, what does the left love? 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And it's killing the environment. It's in our water. Tests in other countries show that endocrine blockers from chemical abortion pills are in the water.
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5: Hello, I'm Archbishop Gregory Hartmeier from the Archdiocese of Atlanta. 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Amen.
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1: Hey, well, thanks for joining me today. It is a delight to be here with you today. I'm speaking with Dr. Linda Corey. She's an assistant professor of pastoral theology at the University of St. Mary of the Lake in Illinois. And during the break, we were just reminiscing about the times we grew up. And, you know, raising kids in this generation is really different. And I think back to where we are, and we could talk about this, too. When did we begin overprotecting our children in the real world while underprotecting them in the virtual world? Right? And I don't know if we're aware of that. I mean, yeah, we'll do everything to keep our kids safe. You know, we don't want our kids to walk in the park or climb a tree or ride a bike or go through the neighborhood after dark or whatever it might be. Right? You're all over your kids. And yet, you don't know anything they're doing in the virtual world.
0: Yeah.
1: And, you know, to me, that's a little bit up.

0: upside down. And when we were kids, you know, I'd be off, and my parents didn't know where I was, you know, and you'd come back for dinner if you came back, you know, mm-hmm. and it's like, and the sun was going down. Kids need boredom. Kids need chores. Kids need responsibilities. Kids need to lose a game occasionally. They need to discover disappointment won't destroy them. And they need face-to-face relationships, too. And if you're living in the virtual world, it can be a dangerous place. I love your thoughts on that, too. We can grab a few calls.
1: Yeah, just my first thoughts about when we started to become more overprotective. There's some really great books. They're fun. They're rather reader-friendly economists. They write Freakonomics. They also do a podcast. They have a whole section on this, which is, when did we start to become overly protective? Because actually, crime rates are the lowest they've ever been.
0: Really?
1: Ever.
0: Wow.
1: Ever.
0: That's great.
1: Right? Yeah. But we see all this social media, and of course the fun stuff to watch is all of the horrible things that are happening, right? And we're constantly inundated with it. But I will point out, one of my fears is, as we talk about, you know, kids needing to be outside more, we don't want to overly romanticize the 70s and the 80s.
0: Right.
1: I was telling you earlier that there was literally public service announcements that would come on at 10 o'clock on the three major channels, and they would say, parents, do you know where your kids are? Because a lot of parents didn't. And because it was hard to know where they were, because you'd have to go out and find them in your car, right? So it was, and during that whole time, don't let anybody believe that when I was out past 10, I was knitting or I was creating some sort of interesting sculpture out of what I could find in the woods, you know? That isn't necessarily true. Supervision and accountability are important.
0: Yep.
1: And in some ways, cell phones do offer you the ability to give your kids some freedom while at the same time knowing where they're at and being able to hold them accountable.
0: So we went from fear of stranger danger, right? That was the big thing at the time, you know, to helicopter parenting today.
1: Right.
0: So,
1: right.
0: How do you go from being a helicopter parent to, I don't know, somewhere in the middle?
1: Well, I mean, you can understand the impulse to be a helicopter parent because you want to protect your kids. And there's a lot of anxiety in, I mean, you were bringing up kids, you know, kids not getting, you know, trophies and they need to fail.
0: Right.
1: I mean, I can say that one of the hardest things is seeing your kid be sad.
0: Yeah.
1: And so you kind of don't want your kid to be sad because you feel it.
0: Yeah.
1: But if you begin to understand, this is very important in terms of our faith, there is a place for pain and for suffering. And this is how we learn. This side of the fall, things happen. So it isn't about shielding your kids from things that are going to happen that are bad. It's accompanying them and being there with them and not being anxious about it.
0: Yeah.
1: You lost.
0: Yeah.
1: That hurts. That's really hard. And I'm sitting here with you with it. And you're going to be okay. I think a lot of times as parents, we end up overprotecting because we don't want to see our kids in pain because it causes us pain. But if you accompany them in the pain, then they know that they're not going to be coddled and they're going to know that they have the resilience to survive. So a lot of anxiety comes from a lack of confidence that they feel like they can do hard things and they can face hard things.
0: Well said. Kathy's in Minnesota. I'm sorry, Minnetonka, Minnesota. Hey, Kathy, good afternoon.
2: Hi, Drew. Well, I was a nurse for over 40 years. I've been retired 2 years. But anyway, when I would admit patients, we always had to go over their pre-op medications. And what we all kind of noticed in the last, I don't know, 15 or years or so, so many young people in their 20s and 30s were on anti-anxiety meds. Mm-hmm. I mean, it was extremely common, almost more than norm. And not everyone, but it just seems like they needed a lot more emotional support. And then one other thing, too, with teenagers and young kids, if they knew they were going to have even a minor procedure, they would look it up on the internet and they'd come in with all kinds of fear, too. So there was a lot more, to your point, of more anxiety and kind of not real strong coping. Like we were not, you know, we just had to told us to just, you know, count your blessings and we'll get through this, you know. Right. So it was just something I noted.
0: Thank you,
2: that
0: Kathy.
2: Over many years.
0: I appreciate your perspective.
1: Yeah, Kathy, I think that's really interesting, which is, you know, we have this technology so we can look things up online to figure out what's going on, and that's helpful. But at the same time, too much information can cause you more anxiety. So the most important thing about us as humans is our ability to have language and communicate and understand. Now, all of a sudden, we can go onto a thing and press a bunch of buttons, have all the information we want, more than what we need. And then once again, what I was saying earlier in the show, which is we literally have so many choices. We say, who do we believe? We say, which diagnosis is right? And then we'll notice in our bodies, you were a nurse, you know, you're like, oh, maybe I do feel this twitch in my hand. Maybe. Yeah. And then all of a sudden, and so that just creates more anxiety. So this idea that more is better, more information is better, it isn't.
0: Well said. Thank you very much, Kathy. Pat's been holding for a while. She's been listening in Phoenix, Arizona. Hi, Pat.
3: Hi. Well, I wish you could tell your kids to go out and play, but the problem is at about 180 degrees and 114 continually. Now I could drive a parent crazy.
1: Yeah.
3: My children are grown. But I would like to just comment on a couple of things, including myself.
0: Sure.
3: But I have a grandson. He's in his 30s, and the opposite kind of thing. He loves his faith. He's very involved in his Catholic faith. And so when we go out to dinner, he and his fiance both have their phones. And either they're listening, this is ridiculous, listening to Latin chant or telling me the history of back in Carthage and all of these things. And that's beautiful, but this happens all the time. And I keep thinking, I'm going to say something next time. But what I would like to add is I'm a grandma. I'm a great-grandma. So I am an older woman, and I do live alone. But I want to say that, and I am a devout Catholic, and I listen. I like to do Lord, the Rosary from Lourdes, and and the Divine Mercy Chaplet. But I have to tell you, I find myself at different times of the day thinking, you are crazy. I'm listening. I'm on Facebook. I can go back a few years when our pastor, our rector said, you know, I'm giving up social media for Lent. And I thought, what's the big deal about that? Yep. I've never been on social media. Well, now I'll watch it. And you know what? 2 hours are gone.
0: Yeah, it's true. It flies. I'll tell you what, Pat, first of all, thank you for waiting and thank you for sharing your comments. I don't mean to cut you off and make it short. I only have one moment left, and I want to give that to Dr. Corey as she offers us some final thoughts.
1: Oh, yeah. Pat, thank you so much for what you were saying and for honestly noticing how time completely disappears. Because I think that we talk about kids, and we're talking about how this affects kids, but the fact is it's affected human beings. And as we begin, I mean, I guess my concluding thought would be for anybody who's interested is to listen to Pope Leo's first encyclical about, it's called the AI encyclical. It's called Dignitas Humanae. And it absolutely, I'm so proud of the Catholic Church for being the first ones to say the most important things about this. That's my ending comment.
0: Well, Doctor, thank you. We'll have you back in studio again. It's always great to hang out with you. Thank you for your patience if you were on hold, and thanks for allowing me to be part of your afternoon. If you missed any of the conversations, well worth re-listening to. The podcast will be up in about 30 minutes.

Good morning, friends. Welcome to the Rosary Crew for Sunday. We pray the glorious mysteries today, and I'm so thankful that you are here with us to pray. It's awesome to come together and worship the Lord, and I want to remind you that you have a family of prayer warriors here with you that are happy to pray for you. Just let us know what your intentions are. Leave them in the live chat if you're with us live, or in the comments if you're on Team Replay. If you're listening on the radio, you're like, how do I do that? Well, you need to go over to YouTube, Rosary Crew with Keith Nestor on YouTube, and you can take part in our rosary every single day. 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We pray at 5 p.m. Central, Monday through Friday, Saturday mornings at 8 a.m. and Sundays whenever I get back from Mass, which happens to be at about 10 o'clock today. So that's why we're here today. And after this, Unpacking the Mass is going to be coming on the radio next on KMMK. And if you're watching on social media, that's over on the Keith Nestor YouTube channel. That's our weekly walk through the Sunday's Mass readings. And I hope that you'll take the time to join us. Please make sure you subscribe on whatever platform that you are watching us on here today so we can help to continue to get the rosary out to as many people as possible. Friends, we pray the glorious mysteries, the mysteries that remind us that no matter what is happening, God ultimately wins. So grab your rosaries, dear friends, and let's begin in the name of the Father, and of the Son, and of the Holy Spirit. Amen. I believe in God, the Father Almighty, creator of heaven and earth, and in Jesus Christ, his only Son, our Lord, who was conceived by the Holy Spirit, born of the Virgin Mary, suffered under Pontius Pilate, was crucified, died, and was buried. He descended into hell. On the third day, he rose again from the dead. He ascended into heaven and is seated at the right hand of God the Father Almighty. From there he will come to judge the living and the dead. I believe in the Holy Spirit, the Holy Catholic Church, the communion of saints, the forgiveness of sins, the resurrection of the body, and life everlasting. Amen. Our Father who art in heaven, hallowed be thy name. Thy kingdom come, thy will be done on earth as it is in heaven. Give us this day our daily bread, and forgive us our trespasses, as we forgive those who trespass against us. And lead us not into temptation, but deliver us from evil. Amen. For an increase in the virtue of faith, we pray. Hail Mary, full of grace, the Lord is with thee. Blessed art thou among women, and blessed is the fruit of thy womb, Jesus. Holy Mary, Mother of God, pray for us sinners, now and at the hour of our death. Amen. For an increase in the virtue of hope, we pray. Hail Mary, full of grace, the Lord is with thee. Blessed art thou among women, and blessed is the fruit of thy womb, Jesus. Holy Mary, Mother of God, pray for us sinners, now and at the hour of our death. Amen. For an increase in the virtue of charity, for the intentions of the Holy Father, and for Our Lady's intentions for the Holy Father, we pray. Hail Mary, full of grace, the Lord is with thee. Blessed art thou among women, and blessed is the fruit of thy womb, Jesus. Holy Mary, Mother of God, pray for us sinners, now and at the hour of our death. Amen. Glory be to the Father, and to the Son, and to the Holy Spirit, as it was in the beginning, is now, and ever shall be, world without end. Amen. The first glorious mystery is the resurrection of the Lord. The spiritual fruit of this mystery is faith. Our faith in Christ is solid, my friends, because he has risen from the dead. Nothing could stop him, not even death. And the book of the scriptures in the New Testament, St. Paul tells us that nothing can keep us from the love of God. Nothing. Friends, not even death. And we see that in the resurrection, and we also see that in our own lives when we come before the Lord with so many things that want to separate us from him, but nothing can, my friends. So we turn to him in faith, asking that our faith be increased, that our faith be strengthened, and knowing that he's given us everything for it to be. Let's pray together. Our Father who art in heaven, hallowed be thy name. Thy kingdom come, thy will be done on earth as it is in heaven. Give us this day our daily bread, and forgive us our trespasses, as we forgive those who trespass against us. And lead us not into temptation, but deliver us from evil. Amen. Hail Mary, full of grace, the Lord is with thee.
Blessed art thou among women, and blessed is the fruit of thy womb, Jesus. Holy Mary, Mother of God, pray for us sinners, now and at the hour of our death. Amen. Hail Mary, full of grace, the Lord is with thee. Blessed art thou among women, and blessed is the fruit of thy womb, Jesus. Holy Mary, Mother of God, pray for us sinners, now and at the hour of our death. Amen. Hail Mary, full of grace, the Lord is with thee. Blessed art thou among women, and blessed is the fruit of thy womb, Jesus. Holy Mary, Mother of God, pray for us sinners, now and at the hour of our death. Amen. Hail Mary, full of grace, the Lord is with thee. Blessed art thou among women, and blessed is the fruit of thy womb, Jesus. Holy Mary, Mother of God, pray for us sinners, now and at the hour of our death. Amen. Hail Mary, full of grace, the Lord is with thee. Blessed art thou among women, and blessed is the fruit of thy womb, Jesus. Holy Mary, Mother of God, pray for us sinners, now and at the hour of our death. Amen. Hail Mary, full of grace, the Lord is with thee. Blessed art thou among women, and blessed is the fruit of thy womb, Jesus. Holy Mary, Mother of God, pray for us sinners, now and at the hour of our death. Amen. Hail Mary, full of grace, the Lord is with thee. Blessed art thou among women, and blessed is the fruit of thy womb, Jesus. Holy Mary, Mother of God, pray for us sinners, now and at the hour of our death. Amen. Hail Mary, full of grace, the Lord is with thee. Blessed art thou among women, and blessed is the fruit of thy womb, Jesus. Holy Mary, Mother of God, pray for us sinners, now and at the hour of our death. Amen. Hail Mary, full of grace, the Lord is with thee. Blessed art thou among women, and blessed is the fruit of thy womb, Jesus. Holy Mary, Mother of God, pray for us sinners, now and at the hour of our death. Amen. Hail Mary, full of grace, the Lord is with thee. Blessed art thou among women, and blessed is the fruit of thy womb, Jesus. Holy Mary, Mother of God, pray for us sinners, now and at the hour of our death. Amen. Glory be to the Father, and to the Son, and to the Holy Spirit, as it was in the beginning, is now, and ever shall be, world without end. Amen. O my Jesus, forgive us our sins. Save us from the fires of hell. Lead all souls to heaven, especially those most in need of thy mercy. Amen. Jesus, protect and save the unborn. The second glorious mystery is the ascension of our Lord. The spiritual fruit of this mystery is hope. Our faith in Christ who has risen from the dead and our hope in his glorious return. And knowing where he is today, making intercession for us before the Father, reconciling us to the Father by his blood, which he offers for our sins, and the promise that he will return to judge the living and the dead. That's why we have hope, not in humanity to fix our own issues, but in Christ to return, my friends. Let's pray together. Our Father who art in heaven, hallowed be thy name. Thy kingdom come, thy will be done, on earth as it is in heaven. Give us this day our daily bread, and forgive us our trespasses, as we forgive those who trespass against us. And lead us not into temptation, but deliver us from evil. Amen. Hail Mary, full of grace, the Lord is with thee. Blessed art thou among women, and blessed is the fruit of thy womb, Jesus. Holy Mary, Mother of God, pray for us sinners, now and at the hour of our death. Amen. Hail Mary, full of grace, the Lord is with thee. Blessed art thou among women, and blessed is the fruit of thy womb, Jesus. Holy Mary, Mother of God, pray for us sinners, now and at the hour of our death. Amen. Hail Mary, full of grace, the Lord is with thee. Blessed art thou among women, and blessed is the fruit of thy womb, Jesus. Holy Mary, Mother of God, pray for us sinners, now and at the hour of our death. Amen. Hail Mary, full of grace, the Lord is with thee. Blessed art thou among women, and blessed is the fruit of thy womb, Jesus. Holy Mary, Mother of God, pray for us sinners, now and at the hour of our death. Amen.
Hail Mary, full of grace, the Lord is with thee. Blessed art thou among women, and blessed is the fruit of thy womb, Jesus. Holy Mary, Mother of God, pray for us sinners, now and at the hour of our death. Amen. Hail Mary, full of grace, the Lord is with thee. Blessed art thou among women, and blessed is the fruit of thy womb, Jesus. Holy Mary, Mother of God, pray for us sinners, now and at the hour of our death. Amen. Hail Mary, full of grace, the Lord is with thee. Blessed art thou among women, and blessed is the fruit of thy womb, Jesus. Holy Mary, Mother of God, pray for us sinners, now and at the hour of our death. Amen. Hail Mary, full of grace, the Lord is with thee. Blessed art thou among women, and blessed is the fruit of thy womb, Jesus. Holy Mary, Mother of God, pray for us sinners, now and at the hour of our death. Amen. Hail Mary, full of grace, the Lord is with thee. Blessed art thou among women, and blessed is the fruit of thy womb, Jesus. Holy Mary, Mother of God, pray for us sinners, now and at the hour of our death. Amen. Hail Mary, full of grace, the Lord is with thee. Blessed art thou among women, and blessed is the fruit of thy womb, Jesus. Holy Mary, Mother of God, pray for us sinners, now and at the hour of our death. Amen. Glory be to the Father, and to the Son, and to the Holy Spirit, as it was in the beginning, is now, and ever shall be, world without end. Amen. O my Jesus, forgive us our sins. Save us from the fires of hell. Lead all souls to heaven, especially those most in need of thy mercy. Amen. Jesus, protect and save the unborn. The third glorious mystery is the descent of the Holy Ghost. The spiritual fruit of this mystery are the gifts of the Holy Spirit. As the apostles are gathered in the upper room, hidden away because of their fear of the Jews, the Lord's promise is about to be fulfilled. And as they're praying, a mighty rush of wind comes into the room, and the Spirit descends upon them as tongues of fire. And they begin to boldly preach the gospel in languages they don't understand. So the gifts of the Holy Spirit are given to them for their edification, but also for the edification of those in the world who need to know the truth about God. And that continues, my friends. When we receive the power of the Holy Spirit, it transforms our lives. And yet it doesn't stop with us. The gifts of the Holy Spirit given to the church to proclaim the gospel and to fulfill the mission of the Lord. Our Father, who art in heaven, hallowed be thy name. Thy kingdom come, thy will be done, on earth as it is in heaven. Give us this day our daily bread, and forgive us our trespasses, as we forgive those who trespass against us. And lead us not into temptation, but deliver us from evil. Amen. Hail Mary, full of grace, the Lord is with thee. Blessed art thou among women, and blessed is the fruit of thy womb, Jesus. Holy Mary, Mother of God, pray for us sinners, now and at the hour of our death. Amen. Hail Mary, full of grace, the Lord is with thee. Blessed art thou among women, and blessed is the fruit of thy womb, Jesus. Holy Mary, Mother of God, pray for us sinners, now and at the hour of our death. Amen. Hail Mary, full of grace, the Lord is with thee. Blessed art thou among women, and blessed is the fruit of thy womb, Jesus. Holy Mary, Mother of God, pray for us sinners, now and at the hour of our death. Amen. Hail Mary, full of grace, the Lord is with thee. Blessed art thou among women, and blessed is the fruit of thy womb, Jesus. Holy Mary, Mother of God, pray for us sinners, now and at the hour of our death. Amen. Hail Mary, full of grace, the Lord is with thee. Blessed art thou among women, and blessed is the fruit of thy womb, Jesus. Holy Mary, Mother of God, pray for us sinners, now and at the hour of our death. Amen. Hail Mary, full of grace, the Lord is with thee. Blessed art thou among women, and blessed is the fruit of thy womb, Jesus. Holy Mary, Mother of God, pray for us sinners, now and at the hour of our death. Amen. Hail Mary, full of grace, the Lord is with thee. Blessed art thou among women, and blessed is the fruit of thy womb, Jesus.
Holy Mary, Mother of God, pray for us sinners now and at the hour of our death. Amen. Hail Mary, full of grace, the Lord is with thee. Blessed art thou among women, and blessed is the fruit of thy womb, Jesus. Holy Mary, Mother of God, pray for us sinners now and at the hour of our death. Amen. Hail Mary, full of grace, the Lord is with thee. Blessed art thou among women, and blessed is the fruit of thy womb, Jesus. Holy Mary, Mother of God, pray for us sinners now and at the hour of our death. Amen. Hail Mary, full of grace, the Lord is with thee. Blessed art thou among women, and blessed is the fruit of thy womb, Jesus. Holy Mary, Mother of God, pray for us sinners now and at the hour of our death. Amen. Glory be to the Father, and to the Son, and to the Holy Spirit, as it was in the beginning, is now, and ever shall be, world without end. Amen. O my Jesus, forgive us our sins, save us from the fires of hell, lead all souls to heaven, especially those most in need of thy mercy. Amen. Jesus, protect and save the unborn. Amen. The fourth glorious mystery is the Assumption of the Blessed Virgin Mary. The spiritual fruit of this mystery is the desire for heaven. Our Lady shows us that Christ's promises are true when he says that those who hunger and thirst for righteousness shall be satisfied. Friends, she hungered and thirsted for nothing else other than righteousness, nowhere else other than heaven, because that's where Jesus is. And she loves him more than anyone else, friends, not divided in her heart, but solely focused on the Lord, full of grace, my friends. So at the end of her earthly life, she's taken up into heaven, body and soul, to be reunited with him. Our Father who art in heaven, hallowed be thy name. Thy kingdom come, thy will be done on earth as it is in heaven. Give us this day our daily bread, and forgive us our trespasses as we forgive those who trespass against us. And lead us not into temptation, but deliver us from evil. Amen. Hail Mary, full of grace, the Lord is with thee. Blessed art thou among women, and blessed is the fruit of thy womb, Jesus. Holy Mary, Mother of God, pray for us sinners, now and at the hour of our death. Amen. Hail Mary, full of grace, the Lord is with thee. Blessed art thou among women, and blessed is the fruit of thy womb, Jesus. Holy Mary, Mother of God, pray for us sinners, now and at the hour of our death. Amen. Hail Mary, full of grace, the Lord is with thee. Blessed art thou among women, and blessed is the fruit of thy womb, Jesus. Holy Mary, Mother of God, pray for us sinners, now and at the hour of our death. Amen. Hail Mary, full of grace, the Lord is with thee. Blessed art thou among women, and blessed is the fruit of thy womb, Jesus. Holy Mary, Mother of God, pray for us sinners, now and at the hour of our death. Amen. Hail Mary, full of grace, the Lord is with thee. Blessed art thou among women, and blessed is the fruit of thy womb, Jesus. Holy Mary, Mother of God, pray for us sinners, now and at the hour of our death. Amen. Hail Mary, full of grace, the Lord is with thee. Blessed art thou among women, and blessed is the fruit of thy womb, Jesus. Holy Mary, Mother of God, pray for us sinners, now and at the hour of our death. Amen. Hail Mary, full of grace, the Lord is with thee. Blessed art thou among women, and blessed is the fruit of thy womb, Jesus. Holy Mary, Mother of God, pray for us sinners, now and at the hour of our death. Amen. Hail Mary, full of grace, the Lord is with thee. Blessed art thou among women, and blessed is the fruit of thy womb, Jesus. Holy Mary, Mother of God, pray for us sinners, now and at the hour of our death. Amen. Hail Mary, full of grace, the Lord is with thee. Blessed art thou among women, and blessed is the fruit of thy womb, Jesus. Holy Mary, Mother of God, pray for us sinners, now and at the hour of our death. Amen. Hail Mary, full of grace, the Lord is with thee. Blessed art thou among women, and blessed is the fruit of thy womb, Jesus. Holy Mary, Mother of God,
Pray for us sinners, now and at the hour of our death. Amen. Glory be to the Father, and to the Son, and to the Holy Spirit, as it was in the beginning, is now, and ever shall be, world without end. Amen. O my Jesus, forgive us our sins, save us from the fires of hell, lead all souls to heaven, especially those most in need of thy mercy. Amen. Jesus, protect and save the unborn. Amen. The fifth glorious mystery, the coronation of the Blessed Virgin Mary. The spiritual fruit of this mystery is the grace of final perseverance. Friends, we need the grace to make it to the end. We can't do that on our own. It's not by our own efforts apart from God's grace. It's through God's grace that we can make it to the end, fight the good fight, keep the faith, as St. Paul says. And friends, the Blessed Mother is our intercessor in this. She is cheering us on. And as our Queen Mother, friends, you can think of no better role that she could play in doing that. A mother cares for her children, and she's been given to us to be our mother. And the Queen Mother intercedes on behalf of the subjects to the King. That's what we saw in the Old Covenant, and we see it again here in the New Covenant, my friends. Let's meditate on this beautiful mystery as we pray together. Our Father who art in heaven, hallowed be thy name. Thy kingdom come, thy will be done, on earth as it is in heaven. Give us this day our daily bread, and forgive us our trespasses, as we forgive those who trespass against us. And lead us not into temptation, but deliver us from evil. Amen. Hail Mary, full of grace, the Lord is with thee. Blessed art thou among women, and blessed is the fruit of thy womb, Jesus. Holy Mary, Mother of God, pray for us sinners, now and at the hour of our death. Amen. Hail Mary, full of grace, the Lord is with thee. Blessed art thou among women, and blessed is the fruit of thy womb, Jesus. Holy Mary, Mother of God, pray for us sinners, now and at the hour of our death. Amen. Hail Mary, full of grace, the Lord is with thee. Blessed art thou among women, and blessed is the fruit of thy womb, Jesus. Holy Mary, Mother of God, pray for us sinners, now and at the hour of our death. Amen. Hail Mary, full of grace, the Lord is with thee. Blessed art thou among women, and blessed is the fruit of thy womb, Jesus. Holy Mary, Mother of God, pray for us sinners, now and at the hour of our death. Amen. Hail Mary, full of grace, the Lord is with thee. Blessed art thou among women, and blessed is the fruit of thy womb, Jesus. Holy Mary, Mother of God, pray for us sinners, now and at the hour of our death. Amen. Hail Mary, full of grace, the Lord is with thee. Blessed art thou among women, and blessed is the fruit of thy womb, Jesus. Holy Mary, Mother of God, pray for us sinners, now and at the hour of our death. Amen. Hail Mary, full of grace, the Lord is with thee. Blessed art thou among women, and blessed is the fruit of thy womb, Jesus. Holy Mary, Mother of God, pray for us sinners, now and at the hour of our death. Amen. Hail Mary, full of grace, the Lord is with thee. Blessed art thou among women, and blessed is the fruit of thy womb, Jesus. Holy Mary, Mother of God, pray for us sinners, now and at the hour of our death. Amen. Hail Mary, full of grace, the Lord is with thee. Blessed art thou among women, and blessed is the fruit of thy womb, Jesus. Holy Mary, Mother of God, pray for us sinners, now and at the hour of our death. Amen. Hail Mary, full of grace, the Lord is with thee. Blessed art thou among women, and blessed is the fruit of thy womb, Jesus. Holy Mary, Mother of God, pray for us sinners, now and at the hour of our death. Amen. Glory be to the Father, and to the Son, and to the Holy Spirit, as it was in the beginning, is now, and ever shall be, world without end. Amen. O my Jesus, forgive us our sins, save us from the fires of hell, lead all souls to heaven, especially those most in need of thy mercy. Amen. Jesus, protect and save the unborn. Hail, Holy Queen, Mother of Mercy, our life, our sweetness, and our hope.
To thee do we cry, poor banished children of Eve. To thee do we send up our sighs, mourning and weeping in this valley of tears. Turn then, O most gracious advocate, thine eyes of mercy toward us. And after this our exile, show unto us the blessed fruit of thy womb, Jesus. O clement, O loving, O sweet Virgin Mary, pray for us, O Holy Mother of God, that we may be made worthy of the promises of Christ. O God, whose only begotten Son, by his life, death, and resurrection, has purchased for us the rewards of eternal life, grant, we beseech thee, that meditating on these mysteries of the Most Holy Rosary of the Blessed Virgin Mary, we may imitate what they contain and obtain what they promise through the same Christ our Lord. Amen. Remember, O most gracious Virgin Mary, that never was it known that anyone who fled to thy protection, implored thy help, or sought thine intercession was left unaided. Inspired by this confidence, I fly unto thee, O Virgin of Virgins, my Mother. To thee do I come, before thee I stand. Sinful and sorrowful, O Mother of the Word Incarnate, despise not my petitions, but in thy mercy hear and answer me. Amen. Saint Michael the Archangel, defend us in battle. Be our protection against the wickedness and snares of the devil. May God rebuke him, we humbly pray. And do thou, O Prince of the Heavenly Host, by the power of God, cast into hell Satan and all the evil spirits who prowl about the world seeking the ruin of souls. Amen. Saint Wenceslas, pray for us. Saint Joseph, pray for us. Our Lady of Fatima, pray for us. Guardian Angel of the Rosary Crew, pray for us. Sacred Heart of Jesus, have mercy on us. And Our Lady of the Rosary, pray for us. In the name of the Father, and of the Son, and of the Holy Spirit. Amen. Friends, thank you so much for taking time to be with us here, for joining us each and every day as we pray the Holy Rosary. We'll be back tomorrow for the Joyful Mysteries at 5 p.m. Central. I hope that you will join us. Don't forget to check out Unpacking the Mass for this week. It's over on the Keith Nestor YouTube channel. You can find it there. If you're listening on KMMK, it's coming up next. God bless you all, my friends. Take care and have a great day. Mass with Keith Nestor. On this podcast, we dig into the week's readings for the upcoming Sunday for the Catholic Church so that when you go to Mass, you are ready to hear what God has to say to you through the Scriptures. So grab your Bibles and let's get digging. Hey friends, welcome to Unpacking the Mass. This is Keith Nestor, and today we're looking at the readings for the 22nd Sunday in Ordinary Time. Today we're going to talk about being burned out. Anybody ever get burned out? We're going to talk about why our default setting of self-preservation will burn us out when we try to do the will of God. We all come into this world with the default setting. And most people, even though you might meet some people who seem to have a carefree attitude and they take risks and everything, there's a deep down part of us that is out to preserve us. There's something built into us that keeps us from danger or ultimately sacrificing ourselves completely. And yet when it comes to following God, when God calls us, we have to set aside that default setting and move from self-preservation to self-sacrifice. That's what we're going to talk about today. Where does that come from? How do you do it? You know, I know a couple people in my life that I would call daredevils. They run to danger. They run to excitement and risk. I'm not really like that. So when I see them doing that, I think, wow, that's terrifying. But at the same time, I wish I was like them to a certain degree, because I go, how much fun would it be to live a life where you didn't care about whatever happened to you? You just went for it. That's really what we're supposed to be when it comes to following Jesus. But yet many of us, we find ourselves pulling back. But what we're going to see in these readings today is that when God puts his Spirit in you, there will come a time when you're so full of God's love and power that no matter what it costs you, it just has to come out. Are you ready to pray? Let's pray and look at these readings. They're awesome today. In the name of the Father, and of the Son, and of the Holy Spirit. Amen. Lord, you love us so much. And Lord, you gave so much to us. You didn't have that spirit of self-preservation. Lord, you came to be a sacrifice
and you've called each of us to the same. May we set ourselves aside, set our lives aside to seek you. In the name of the Father, and of the Son, and of the Holy Spirit. Amen. We begin today in the book of Jeremiah, the prophet. And Jeremiah is going to talk about a time in his life when he was burned out. We're going to see it as he's crying out to God. You got to remember, to be a prophet was not a fun job. They didn't give you a cushy office and a salary and a bunch of appreciation. No, if you were going to be a prophet in the nation of Israel, you were going to be ridiculed, potentially killed. You were going to suffer. You were going to be ostracized because you came to say to people, thus saith the Lord. The reason why prophets existed was because people needed to be rebuked and corrected. So when someone became a prophet, it was very much, oh no, this is what I have to go do? Who will go for us? Think about Isaiah. Whom shall I send? People weren't lining up going, all right, sounds like a great job. Now, that's what's so interesting about today. So many people want to get into public ministry. They want to get into thus saith the Lord, and they want to tell everybody what they should do. They want to have a YouTube channel. They want to write a book, or they want to go out and give talks. They want to do these things, or they want to go and tell all their friends about the faith and say all this stuff. Why? You know, in this space, I've noticed there's a lot of people doing what I do. And I think one of the reasons why is because it's safe and easy now. I'm sitting in a nice air-conditioned room, and I don't have anybody coming after me. I don't have any fear of what could happen to me if I release this video. The worst that could happen to me if I release this video is that people won't watch it. There's no government authorities breathing down my neck or trying to get to me. Now, in other parts of the world, they can't say the same thing. And yet, here we are. Sometimes our cushy lifestyles make the role of a prophet or a teacher or something, whatever the heck we're doing here, super easy. It wasn't that way for the prophets in the nation of Israel. It certainly wasn't that way for Jeremiah. So let's look at what happened to him. He was having a bad day when he wrote this, I'm telling you. Verse 7 of chapter 20. O Lord, thou hast deceived me, and I was deceived. Thou art stronger than I, and thou hast prevailed. I have become a laughingstock all the day. Everyone mocks me. For whenever I speak, I cry out. I shout violence and destruction. For the word of the Lord has become for me a reproach and derision all day long. If I say I will not mention him or speak any more in his name, there is in my heart as it were a burning fire shut up in my bones, and I am weary with holding it in, and I cannot. I know I always go through the other readings first before I talk about that, but I cannot. Because that is fire. That is power. What you're seeing here is a man who has been called by God, and he's saying to God, look, you never told me it was going to be this hard. I had no idea what I was getting into. And yet, even when I'm a laughingstock, even when people ridicule me. Now, if you read this, before Jeremiah was just put in stocks in the city, he was being ridiculed. And he gets to this place where, even though it's so tough, he says, even if I decided I'm done. I'm done. I can't do this anymore. He says, I can't. I can't not talk about God. I can't not fulfill my role as a prophet because it's burning within me, the word of God so strong in my heart that no matter what it costs me in my life, I have to do it. Oh, friends, that is powerful stuff. I remember when I was thinking about getting into ministry, you know, years ago, talking to someone about that. And one of the things they told me, and I think it's good advice, he said, don't go into ministry unless there's nothing else that you can do. And he wasn't talking about skills. He was talking about that burning desire that you have in your life to preach the gospel, to preach the word of God, to do God's will. If you could be just as fulfilled and happy being a banker, go do that. If you could have as much fulfillment in your life and in your vocation, selling insurance, then go do that. But
If you have to do this because it's burning in your heart, then that's when you know you're called. Powerful stuff. Okay, let's move on. I'll come back to this, but just understand where he's coming from, my friends. Our second reading comes from Romans 12, 1 through 2. St. Paul writes these words, "I appeal to you, therefore, brethren, by the mercies of God, to present your bodies as a living sacrifice, holy and acceptable to God, which is your spiritual worship. Do not be conformed to this world, but be transformed by the renewal of your mind, that you may prove what is the will of God, what is good and acceptable and perfect." We'll come back to that. Let's get to our gospel, because now we're going to see this instance of self-preservation in comparison with self-sacrifice. Matthew 16, 21 through 27. Remember last week we talked about Peter's declaration to who you are, the Christ, the Son of the living God. And Jesus says, I'm going to build my church upon you, Peter. Renames him the rock and gives him the keys to the kingdom. Peter's probably feeling pretty good about himself, isn't he? All right. Whatever I bind on earth will be bound in heaven. Whatever I loose on earth will be loose in heaven. I have the keys to the kingdom. Well, let's look at what happens right after this. From that time, Jesus began to show his disciples that he must go to Jerusalem and suffer many things from the elders and chief priests and scribes and be killed, and on the third day be raised. And Peter took him and began to rebuke him, saying, God forbid, Lord, this shall never happen to you. But he turned and said to Peter, get behind me, Satan. You are a hindrance to me, for you are not on the side of God, but of men. Then Jesus told his disciples, if any man would come after me, let him deny himself and take up his cross and follow me. For whoever would save his life will lose it, and whoever loses his life for my sake will find it. For what will it profit a man if he gains the whole world and forfeits his life? Or what shall a man give in return for his life? For the Son of Man is to come with his angels in the glory of his Father, and then he will repay every man for what he has done. Wow. You see what is going on here, right? Now, let's go back to Jeremiah for a second. He wanted to be done. He wanted to find a way out of it. He wanted to say, well, even if I do this, it's burning within me. So what was in him was so strong that it overcame his desire for self-preservation. That's an important thing to keep in mind, isn't it? And when we get to our second reading, we see really what it takes to have this mind shift, and I say that intentionally, from working to preserve yourself to working to sacrifice yourself. That's important. Because Jeremiah had to offer himself completely to God, didn't he? And when you offer yourself to the Lord for his work, it will put you in tough spots. What are you going to do? This is important, isn't it? Because a lot of us want to be like Jeremiah in one sense. We want to be the prophet. We want to have the word of God. We want to speak truth to people. But what do we do when it gets tough? Are we willing to stand in the face of opposition, in the face of persecution, in the face of things that might cost us? Are we willing to be a sacrifice, or are we out to preserve ourselves? Think of that dichotomy there. Self-preservation, self-sacrifice. The default is always going to be self-preservation. How do we flip that around? Jeremiah flipped it around, even though in his heart he was lamenting the pain he was going through. He never stopped doing what God called him to do. St. Paul knew a thing or two about that, didn't he? Because for St. Paul to do what he was doing required a lot of sacrifice. How many times was he beaten with 40 lashes? How many times was he thrown in prison? He was even left for dead. He was shipwrecked. He was bitten by a snake. So many things happened to St. Paul. And yet he tells the Philippians, rejoice in the Lord always. Again, I say rejoice. Because he was able to do this thing here that he's talking about in Romans, which is to be transformed by the renewing of your mind so that you can offer yourself as a sacrifice. This is the key, my brothers and sisters.
We see these bookend examples in the first reading and in the gospel. We'll get to St. Peter in a second. But St. Paul, right there in the middle, shows us the transition that we must all make if we want to be like Jeremiah and like Jesus. And the key is this: to change your thinking, to move from self-preservation to self-sacrifice. Now, it's one thing to offer a sacrifice, okay? It's another thing entirely to be the sacrifice. And that's what St. Paul's talking about. And that's what Jeremiah shows us. And that's what Jesus is trying to model for the disciples. But Peter, at least, doesn't get it, does he? Lord, this could never happen to you. You can't be handed over and die. You can't be a sacrifice. No. And what does Jesus say to Peter? Get behind me, Satan. We'll get to that in a minute. But I don't want to miss out on the way that St. Paul shows us the key here. Because if you think the key is just trying harder in your flesh, then you're going to miss out. You're going to become that person who says, I can't do it anymore. And let's be real, we've all been there, haven't we? I know I certainly have. And I've never been through anything like this, but I've had just moments of discouragement where I've thought to myself, hey, the things I'm trying to do for the kingdom of God just aren't going the way that I want them to go. Maybe I should go do something else. I've had moments like that. But the reality is, the way that we get through that is not just tricking ourselves or trying harder. It's by being renewed by the transforming of our mind, as St. Paul talked about. We need to flip around this thinking, because all of this starts in our mind, to offer ourselves as a sacrifice, because your mind dictates what you're going to do. And if you've decided that the most important thing in your life is to preserve it, like what Jesus said, then you will lose it. But if you've decided that the most important thing is to offer it as a sacrifice, then indeed you will find it. But it begins right here, my friends. Begins right here. Sacrificing ourselves for him needs to become more important than preserving our own lives. And this is what we see Peter falling into: the default self-preservation mindset. And of course, Jesus immediately rebukes him and even calls him Satan. Now, people get worked up about that. I've heard people say, how could Peter be the first pope when Jesus literally calls him Satan? Okay, we'll follow that out to its logical conclusion if you're going to believe that. Do you have 1 Peter or 2 Peter in your Bible? Do you have the book of Acts in your Bible? Because if Peter just all of a sudden becomes Satan, you got some explaining to do with those things later. No, this just proves the point. Did Jesus know this would happen when he said to Peter, you are a rock and I will build my rock upon you, basically, I will build my church upon you, Peter. The gates of hell will not prevail against it. I will give you the keys to the kingdom. Did Jesus know about the rest of Matthew 16 when the first part was happening? Of course he did. And yet he still does this because he's not done with Peter. Peter needs to go through this transformation, and he will. And so will we. Now, does that happen right away for Peter? Obviously not. We know what happens to Peter, don't we? We know that even though Peter has all this zeal, I will follow you to the very end. I will know, all will fall away, but not me. Remember that at the Last Supper? And Jesus turns to him and says to him, before the rooster crows, you will disown me 3 times. Mr. Big Shot. And that's exactly what happens. Why? Did Peter suddenly have a doubt of who Jesus was there at that fire while Jesus was taken away? No, of course not. But what was he trying to do? He was trying to preserve himself. He was afraid that if he was revealed to be one of Jesus' disciples, he too, like Jesus, would be taken away. So he lied, he cursed God, and denied our Lord to preserve himself. Jesus knew that was going to happen. He's working this out in Peter. And he's working it out in us, my friends. If, like Peter, who was restored, we will be restored. Peter needed to be restored so that he could be the person that God called him to be earlier in Matthew 16. That's why Jesus says to him in Luke, he says, I have prayed for you that your faith wouldn't fail. Satan has demanded to sift all of you like wheat, he's telling the disciples, but he looks at Peter singularly.
says, but I prayed for you that your faith wouldn't fail. And when you have been restored, go and strengthen your brethren. When you get to that point, Peter, where your mind is flipped away from self-preservation to self-sacrifice, now we can get somewhere. But this isn't really just about Peter, is it? It's about all of us. Because what does Jesus say in the gospel?

anybody wants to be an advanced Christian, if anybody wants to be like the varsity, then this is what you got to do. No, this, my friends, is not for advanced Christians. This is the barrier to entry. This is where we all need to start. So how you doing? Where are you stuck in self-preservation mode? You can find that out really in your life when you look at your priorities. Sometimes you find that in looking at your calendar. What do you have time for? Are you always preserving your calendar against the things of God? There's a bulletin announcement, or the priest says, hey, we need help with this, or there's some ministry opportunity that you could do, but you're like, oh, I don't know, I'm really busy. I got to protect my calendar from things that could encroach upon that. Somebody needs help in your parish with something, or they need someone to go to adoration at 2 o'clock in the morning, or they need volunteers for something, and your first instinct is self-preservation. Hold on, before I commit to that, let me check my calendar. The almighty calendar, my friends. We preserve it, don't we? Maybe it's your finances. There's a need for resources at your parish or in some ministry you want to support, or whatever it is that you want to do, or some person around you has a need, or the poor are there in front of you and you like to help. But when you look at your finances, you go, well, yeah, but I can't really do that. You know, I've got bills to pay. I've got things I need to do. I've got my own obligations and plans for my money. So we preserve. We hold back. You can tell when someone is in self-preservation mode by looking at their calendar, by looking at their finances, and by looking at their relationships. Are they willing to share Christ with people around them, or are they too afraid of the collateral damage of what that would look like? So we hedge a little bit. We don't want to offend. We don't want to get in somebody's face. We don't want to be offensive to other people by practicing our faith, so we downplay it. When we go out to a restaurant publicly, we don't want to call attention to ourselves by making the sign of the cross and saying a prayer. We don't know what other people would think. When we're sitting on an airplane, we don't want to have a book about our faith in front of us or something like that, because somebody might see that and be upset. We don't want to wear things that outwardly demonstrate our faith or talk about that. Or we certainly don't want to not watch certain things or go see certain things, because then we won't be able to talk about it, even though they might be dangerous to our faith. There's a lot of categories we could go into. Your calendar, your finances, your relationships, your free time. Friends, you name it. We find all sorts of ways to preserve, but what Jesus says is this: whoever seeks to save his life will lose it, and whoever loses his life for my sake finds it. That's what we're talking about. That's what your life needs to be. You've got to find a way around this if you want to follow Jesus. You can't have it all. I'm sorry. I know that the world has told you that you can. I know that maybe even some in the church have told you that you can. Sure, we'll make it nice and convenient for you to be able to do everything you want to do and still fulfill all of your obligations to the church. We'll have 37 masses on the weekend so that you can get to the one you need to get to and still do all the things that you need to do. Now, don't get me wrong. I think it's awesome when parishes have multiple opportunities, but sometimes when things are made too easy, they're taken for granted, my friends. We see that with regard to things like how we're supposed to fast, how we're supposed to receive the Eucharist, how we're supposed to live out our faith. What do we have to do? What's the bare minimum? We're always looking for, what do I have to do to fulfill my obligations? No, my friends, we need to be thinking like this. Not how do I minimize the sacrifices, but how do I become the sacrifice? That's the mind shift we have to make. And it's not easy. Even Jeremiah struggled with it. But yet, that's what Christ has shown us. So how do we do this, my friends? How do we do it? What needs to change?

0: I think we have to ask ourselves some specific questions about our own lives. And the first question I want you to think about is this. Where has our desire to self-preserve burned us out from doing the work of the kingdom? Where has your desire to self-preserve burned you out? What do you mean? Well, think about the thing that God's called you to do that you just don't want to do because you're tired of it. Think about that for a second. I'm not talking about God calling you to something for a season and then that season being over. I'm talking about things that you know you're supposed to be doing or that you know you're called to, and you're just like, man, I'm so burned out on this because it's taken away my life. It's taken away my energy. It's taken away my time. It's taken away my money. Where have you seen that? You know, I used to work in the church, obviously, not the Catholic Church, but when I was a Protestant pastor. And sometimes you'd go talk to people and you'd need them to serve in certain ways. And sometimes you'd run into this mindset where people go, you know what? I've done my time. I don't want to do that anymore. And it's not because they don't feel, or it's not because they're not good at it or because God has released them. They're just tired of it. You know, and I get that. But I think the question we need to ask ourselves isn't, am I tired? The question is, what am I being called to? So what are you being called to? And where has your desire to preserve yourself and your time and your finances and your energy and your relationships, where's that stood in the way of what God's called you to do for the kingdom? I want you to identify that. And then number two, we need to ask ourselves, what do we need to do to change our thinking from self-preservation to self-sacrifice? How do you change your thinking? It's hard to do, isn't it? But we need to do that. And I'm going to give you just a couple things to think about here. And the first one is this. Follow Christ's example. Remember, what Jesus is calling you here to isn't like, all right, here's a doctrine you have to believe in, something that you have to figure out. No, he's saying this. Follow me. Follow me. That's the example. He knows that you couldn't do it on your own. He knows that if he just said to them, take up your cross and go die, they wouldn't know what that meant. They wouldn't know how to do it. They wouldn't understand. So what he says is this, I'm going to do it and you can follow me. That's what he says. There's a big difference between someone who says, go do that, and someone who says, hey, follow me as we do that. That's a different kind of leadership, isn't it? We've all been around leaders who stand in the back of the group and just point and tell everybody what to do. That's one form of leadership. But we've all been also probably inspired by a different kind of leader. The kind of leader that says, hey, we've got this incredible job we have to get done. And they're the first one in and says, follow me. Let's go. I'll show you the way. That's what Jesus does with this. He never calls you to do something he hasn't already done. And that's a powerful reality, isn't it? So if you want to change your thinking, first of all, look to him and then just follow him. Start with that thought in your mind. I need to follow Jesus. I need to do what Jesus does. That's how it begins, my friends. That's what we got to do. We got to follow Christ's example. And then we got to follow Jeremiah's example by loving God so much that his word burns inside us so much that we've just got to get it out. Just what can't you stop talking about? Whenever you get in a group of people, you know, I have some people in my life, no names being mentioned here, that they repeat the same stories all the time. They talk about the same things over and over and over. You always know what they like because they will tell you 50 times, okay? They'll talk about that show they watched or that food they ate or that thing that they like to do. And you know what? The reality is we all do that to a certain degree, don't we? Because whatever is that fire that burns within us is going to come out of us. It's just how we are. That needs to be the kingdom of God, the word of God, the power of God, the love of God. So at the end of the day, if you want to make this mind shift, you have to do this. You've got to love God more than you love you. You got to love him more than you. And when you do, and only when you do, you can say to him, Lord, I'm not just here to make a sacrifice. I'm here to be a sacrifice, because I know that in the end, this life isn't the goal. It's the life with Him. And what does He say at the end of the gospel? What does He say, my friends? He says, "For the Son of Man is to come with His angels in the glory of His Father, and then He will repay every man for what he has done." We want to remember this. At the end of all time, we will be judged and rewarded, not by the people around us that we care so much about impressing, but rather by God Himself. And when we remember that, then we can set aside the garbage of this world, the desire to preserve ourselves in this life, and we can offer this life to Him. That's what He means. Whoever loses his life for my sake will find it, because He is life. Any man, that's you. That's you. You can do this. We've got to change our thinking, my friends. Let's move from self-preservation to self-sacrifice. So remember that first question I asked you. Where in your life is your need to self-preserve getting in the way? Where is it getting in the way? Be honest about that. And if you would have the courage, let us know in the comments. You know, that's the great thing about what we have here on this YouTube thing, or on this podcast thing, is you can leave comments. You can share. This can become a communal thing where you can say, all right, here's where I've been holding back. Been holding back in my time. I've been holding back in my money, or whatever it might be. I don't know. I'm working through things myself, but you work through them too. And may the Lord give us the grace to recognize those things, and may those be the first things that we offer to Him. So even like Jeremiah, even if we say we can't do it, it's too much, blah, blah, blah, we can't not do it. We can't not do it. Because our love for Him is a fire in us. It's got to come out. Good stuff today on Unpacking the Mask, my friends. I pray for each of us and for myself that we can be faithful in this. Because God only knows what can happen when more people are willing to lay it all on the line for the kingdom of God. That's how the world was changed. That's how the church was born. That's how we're all here. May we continue in that, my friends. Thank you so much for watching. Take care, and God bless.
1: My buddy Marcus had his wallet stolen on the subway. He had it back in 4 minutes. That's exactly why I started carrying this. This new ultra-thin tracking card that slides into any wallet like a regular card connects to your phone in seconds and lets you find your belongings. 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
8: Get out of here, you heretics! I said, get out of here! This castle is for Catholics only! We don't like you, Calvinists!
9: Master Francois! What are you doing? Stop hitting the chickens with that stick, or I'll tell your mother!
8: Go ahead, Antoinette. Tell Mama. She and Father shouldn't be entertaining heretics.
9: Don't call them that. They are your parents' guests.
8: I heard what Mama said. She's not happy either. But Father says she has to talk nicely with them. Instead, she should say, "We don't want you here, heretics. Get out!"
9: Well, don't take it out on the chickens. And calm yourself, Master Francois. You know your parents don't like that temper of yours.
10: Antoinette, Francois,
3: What's all this noise? We can hear you from inside the house.
8: Why did Father let those heretics in?
3: Because they served with him in the army. And don't call them heretics.
8: That's what they are.
3: They're Catholics who have gone astray. Your father and I are trying to help them.
8: I'll help them. Right out the door.
3: Go to your room, Francois.
8: But Mama...
3: And ask the Lord to forgive you for losing your temper again.
8: Yes, Mama. I'm sorry.
3: You're 7 years old. You must work on controlling your anger.
8: I'll try.
3: Thank you. Antoinette, see that Francois gets to his room immediately.
10: Oui, madame.

0: touché, François. You won again?
1: Ah, you almost had me, Louis.
2: You're both excellent salesmen.
1: And you're an excellent tutor, Father Deage.
2: I'm glad you think so.
0: But in fencing, Father, François has me beat every time.
2: It seems like only yesterday I was watching you two cousins dueling with sticks. Your mothers never liked that.
1: No, they didn't. But then we were only seven.
0: My mother once gave me a whipping after an especially vigorous stick tournament.
1: I remember that. And now here we are in Paris, 10 years later, still dueling.
2: Except now Louis is a newly ordained priest.
1: Who's just been appointed canon to the Bishop of Genève?
2: It's a great honor, Louis. I'm happy for you.
0: It's a privilege to work under Bishop Grenier.
1: How lucky you are, Louis, that your father understood your desire to become a priest.
0: My uncle still wants you to become a senator?
1: That has always been my father's fervent wish.
0: Hopefully, one day, he'll be open to what you want.
1: We'll see. First, with the help of my faithful tutor here, Father Deage, I must finish my studies in Paris.
0: If only we could work together someday, with Bishop Grenier.
1: If only our bishops hadn't been booted out of Genève when the Calvinists took control.
0: True. Here he is, Bishop of Genève, and he can't even enter his own diocese.
1: No. And the headquarters has been moved to Annecy. I detest what has happened.
2: As you well know, François, anger can do nothing to change the situation.
1: No, but it does fuel my determination. So many Catholics have been turned away from the true faith.
2: Unfortunately, yes. Including the whole of Genève.
0: Not to mention the entire region of Chablais. It's spread throughout Europe.
2: And beyond.
1: We must defeat them. Thank you for taking me to the lecture, Father Deage.
2: You're welcome, François.
1: Just being at the Sorbonne is inspiring.
2: Yes. It's been the pinnacle of higher learning here in Paris since the 13th century. What did you think of what the professor had to say?
1: The whole idea of predestination. It was troubling.
2: It's what we're up against with the Calvinists. Absurd, of course.
1: What if there's some truth to it?
2: I took you so you could see what nonsense it is.
1: The professor said that Calvin backed up his ideas with certain writings from Thomas Aquinas and Augustine of Hippo.
2: He distorted them.
1: Did he?
2: Yes. François, let's take a carriage back to our lodgings. My gout is starting to bother me.
1: Do you mind if I walk?
2: Of course not.
1: I'd like to think about this for a while. Alone.
2: As you wish. Au revoir.
1: A bientôt. Dear Baba and Father, I hope this letter finds you and the whole family well. My studies here in Paris continue to be interesting and challenging, but a few weeks ago I contracted a cold which has progressed into my chest. Father Deage went to my classes and took notes for me, which I'm reviewing now. I'm sure I'll be back to good health soon. Has the new baby been born yet? Give my love and greetings to Bernard, Marguerite, Hélène, Antoine, and Galois. Your loving son, François.
2: François, what are you doing in bed? I thought you went back to your classes.
1: I still don't feel well.
2: Let me make you some tea.
1: I don't want any tea.
2: Is there anything I can get you?
1: Truth. That's all I want.
2: So you're still feeling depressed?
1: Is that what it is?
2: I wish I'd never taken you to that lecture at the Sorbonne.
1: No. I'm glad I went. I need to know what's true and what's not.
2: You mean predestination?
1: Yes.
2: It's not the truth.
1: That's what you say. But how can I know for certain that God has selected me for salvation? What if he hasn't? What if I'm doomed to hell and there's nothing I can do about it?
2: You know as well as I do that God is a God of love. He would never determine in advance that any one of us is going either to hell or heaven.
1: Why not?
2: Because God gives us free will to determine our own fate. He doesn't determine it for us.
1: That's what you think.
2: That's what I know. That's what the church teaches.
1: Unless the church is wrong about this one issue.
2: No, it's not. Francois, Calvin is a dangerous man leading Catholics away from the faith.
3: He was a Catholic himself.
2: Yes, but along with Martin Luther, he left the church and then decided the Mass is a sacrilege. Do you believe it's a sacrilege?
1: No, but...
2: So what does that tell you?
1: It tells me he's wrong about that, but perhaps not wrong about predestination.
2: Oh, Francois.
1: I'm sorry, but it haunts me. Day and night, I can't stop thinking about it.
2: You must.
1: Why do his words disturb me, haunt me?
2: It's an unhealthy obsession that's making you constantly ill.
1: But I must figure it out.
2: Listen to me. Calvin is deluded, and those who follow him leave the path of truth.
1: Perhaps, but...
2: His words come from a place of separation and division, and certainly you know where that comes from.
1: I'm going to take a walk and pray about this.
2: That's a very good idea.
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5: Remember, O most gracious Virgin Mary, that never was it known that anyone who fled to thy protection, implored thy help, or sought thine intercession was left unaided.
1: Inspired with this confidence, I fly unto thee, O Virgin of Virgins, my Mother. To thee do I come, before thee I stand.

0: Whatever happens, Lord, whatever you have ordained for me, I will always love you. I will always hope in your mercy. O Lord Jesus, my Savior and my God, I will always sing your praises. Father Dayash, it was like a miracle. Suddenly all thoughts of sadness and despair left me.
1: Praise be to God.
0: Then what came to me was this assurance. God did not send his Son into the world to condemn it, but that the world might be saved through him.
1: Yes, Francois, that's it exactly. I have known you since you were a boy, and you have always loved God.
0: And I will continue to love him no matter what happens in this life. Now, if my father will just allow me to choose my own path...
1: You're still loath to tell him the life you yearn for?
0: I don't want to hurt him.
1: Or feel his anger.
0: That too. But I also want to make sure this is God's will for me, not just my own.
1: Look, here's the crossing. We're almost there.
0: Oh, it's been so long since I've been home. I can't wait to see Mama and all my siblings. They've grown so much, I probably won't even recognize them.
1: They might not recognize you either.
0: Let's hurry, Father Dayash. I'm too excited. Oh, how I love being back in Savoie.
2: Dear son, finally your studies in Paris are completed. You've done well. I'm proud of you.
0: Thank you, Father.
3: And thank you, Father Dayash, for taking such good care of Francois.
1: Of course, madame. It is my duty and pleasure.
2: But now, it's on to Patois and your study of the law.
0: I also want to study theology there, Father.
2: Yes, if it amuses you.
0: It more than amuses me.
2: Meanwhile, I have arranged a meeting for you with Mademoiselle Francoise Suchet de Mirabel.
0: What?
2: She's the daughter of a counselor to the Duke of Savoie. Quite an accomplished young woman from a very prominent family.
0: But
2: her father and I have spoken and agreed. It will be a perfect match for you after you finish your law degree and begin your senatorial career.
0: Father, I...
2: She's coming here to see you tomorrow.
0: Tomorrow?
3: Please have a seat, Mademoiselle de Mirabel.
4: You have a lovely home, Madame de Boisy.
3: Merci bien, Mademoiselle. Now I'll leave you two alone. Antoinette will bring in the tea.
0: Thank you, Mama.
4: So, my father tells me you're soon heading off to Padua to study law.
0: Yes.
4: And that once you obtain your degree, you'll be heading into the Senate.
0: Well, not exactly.
4: What do you mean?
0: Certain things have to be worked out first. Merci, Antoinette.
5: De rien, monsieur. Des rochechouquettes here as well.
4: Oh, they look delicious.
5: Chef made them this morning. Would you like to try one, mademoiselle?
4: I would indeed. They are delicious.
5: Will there be anything else?
0: No, thank you, Antoinette.
4: You were saying that certain things have to be worked out?
0: Well, yes, just... details about my life going forward.
4: At least some of the details sound very pleasant. Wouldn't you say so, Francois? Or don't they?
0: I'm not sure.
6: Francois!
0: Yes, Father?
6: What on earth have you done?
7: Savoy, France, 1586. Francis yearns to become a priest, but his father has other plans. When his cousin Louis comes to his aid in an unexpected way, Francis is finally able to tell his father the truth.
0: Father, what's wrong?
1: What's wrong, he asked. Your behavior yesterday to Mademoiselle de Marbelle. That's what's wrong.
0: We had a very pleasant time.
1: That's not what she told her father when she returned home.
0: What do you mean?
1: The poor girl was in tears.
0: What did I say?
1: The point is what you didn't say. Or do.
0: I'm confused, Father.
1: You are definitely confused. Because Mademoiselle de Mirabelle is a beautiful young woman who wants to marry you. Correction, wanted to marry you until your meeting yesterday.
0: I don't understand.
1: She told her father you have no interest in her as a wife.
0: I didn't tell her that.
1: She's not unintelligent, Francois. She realized you weren't interested in her as a wife. So guess what?
0: What?
1: She's now entertaining the idea of other suitors.
0: Oh.
1: Oh, indeed. Now I have to look for another young woman.
0: Actually, Father, I...
1: And look, I will. Once you finish your studies in Padua, I want you to be married. There is no such thing as a senator without a wife. There would be entertaining to do, parties to plan.
0: But...
1: When are you and Father Diage leaving for Padua?
0: Tomorrow.
1: While you're there, please think seriously about these things.
0: Yes, Father.
1: Good.
0: Oh, Father Deage, I don't like life here in Padua. I don't like studying the law.
8: Well, Francois, at least you're excelling in all your classes. Your father will be pleased.
0: I'm sure he will, and eager to enroll me in the bar at Chambéry.
8: Your being a senator has always been his plan.
0: I can't go on without telling him the truth. The only thing of interest to me here are my theology classes. Looks like these three have had too much to drink.
8: Some of your fellow students?
0: They're all wearing masks, so they're probably coming from that festival.
9: Well, look who's here! Mr. Top of the Class, and his tutor.
10: Yes, the man headed for success.
11: But always too good to come out with the likes of us.
9: Hey, Francois, it's late. Shouldn't you be home in bed?
0: You may be hiding behind masks, but I know who you are. Why are you drawing your swords?
12: Francois, be careful.
10: Yes, you should be careful, Francois. We might hurt you.
0: I don't think so.
12: What?
8: Francois, you disarmed all three of them.
12: I'm sorry. I'm sorry too.
0: I'm glad to hear it. Then pick up your swords and go home. And thank God in whom I believe, for that is why I do you no harm. It feels like we've been gone for more than 2 years, Father Deage. I'm so eager to see Mama and all the children again.
8: But what about your father?
0: Yes, of course. It will be good to see him again, too.
8: He'll be very pleased to see you, a doctor of the law.
0: Yes, but my pleasing him is about to end.
8: At 26, you should be allowed to make your own decisions.
0: What? Huh. My sword and scabbard have fallen off. How did that happen?
8: You must not have fastened your scabbard.
0: I thought I did. All right, I'm sorry. Let's continue. Where exactly are we?
8: From the last crossroad, I estimate we have about 2 hours left.
0: I'm still wondering about that message I received from Cousin Louis, and why he's so eager to meet with me when I return.
8: Didn't he say he thinks he can help you?
0: Yes, but what could that mean? My sword and scabbard have fallen off again.
8: The loop on your scabbard must be broken.
0: It wasn't when I put it on. I would have noticed. Well, this is strange.
8: What?
0: The first time this happened, the sword and scabbard on the ground formed a cross. Now they've done so again.
8: That's odd.
0: The whole thing is odd. The loop definitely isn't broken. Then why does it keep slipping off?
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0: Another problem to deal with.
1: He's not going to give up easily.
0: I want to speak with Mama and then somehow break the news to him.
1: I'll be praying for you.
0: I certainly hope so. Father Deage, what in the world is happening? I fastened the scabbard securely.
2: Yes, it's very strange.
0: And look, it's happened again.
14: What?
0: The sword and scabbard have formed a cross, 3 crosses in a row.
1: Now it's definite.
0: A sign?
1: From God? Yes.
0: But what could it mean? How I love your garden, Mama.
3: It is my joy, François.
0: Thank you for the lovely reception when I got home.
3: It made your father so happy to celebrate your law degree. And your high honors, of course. How did it go today at Chambéry?
0: He took me to meet the members of the bar. But I don't want to be a lawyer.
3: You have to tell him.
0: I know. Father has a hard time listening.
3: Yes.
0: And now he's found another young woman he wants me to marry.
3: He just wants you to succeed in life.
0: I don't care about succeeding.
3: I know. I wish I could help you, François. But he won't listen to me either.
0: What do you want for me, Mama?
3: Whatever makes you happy.
0: And you know what that is?
3: Yes.
0: You were only 15 when you married Father. Did that make you happy? Especially when he was 3 times your age?
3: Yes, actually. I never had the desire to become a nun.
0: Despite your devotion?
3: When I was younger, it was romantic to think about living a life of prayer and contemplation. But your father is not an unattractive man, François. When I turned 15, my idea of romance was marriage. So I gladly accepted. And for the most part, I've had no regrets.
0: I'm glad to hear that.
3: But if you don't follow what God is calling you to, I would be filled with regret. Especially if I didn't somehow intervene on your behalf.
0: It's my place to tell him, Mama. But first I'm meeting tomorrow with Cousin Louis. He sent me a message. It seems he has some kind of a plan.
3: A plan?
0: Something to ease Father's eventual disappointment in me.
3: How very interesting. I wonder what that could be.
9: François, come in.
0: So this is your office. Quite nice, Louis.
9: Nicer than is necessary. But it comes with being canon to the Bishop of Geneva.
0: Do you like being canon?
9: I do. I like assisting the bishop. It leaves him more time to do the work he's called to. I think you'll like your new position as well.
0: My new position? Is that what you meant by having a plan?
9: Yes! I think it might help soften the blow when you tell your father you want to become a priest.
0: It would have to be a rather good position, like yours.
9: Oh, believe me, this is much grander.
0: Now I'm even more curious.
9: The position of provost has just been vacated.
0: Provost?
9: Yes, second only to the bishop. I suggested to him that you fill that position.
0: But I'm not a priest yet.
9: That's easily rectified, given your law degree. You're eminently qualified, François. Bishop Granier is so impressed with every report about you that he's agreed to push forward your ordination.
0: I'm stunned. I don't know what to say.
9: All you have to say is, yes, I accept the position of provost, Your Excellency. And look what I have here. Bishop Granier sent me to Rome for this.
0: What is this? A papal bull?
9: Yes, from Pope Clement himself, naming you provost.
0: I can't believe it.
9: So you see, it's official. Your father might not be pleased, but at least he'll be satisfied with the honor bestowed on you.
0: It's going to take a while for all of this to sink in, but thank you, Louis, for doing all this.
9: You need to be a priest, François. It's going to happen. Your father will just have to understand.
3: Madeleine, Jean, leave those chickens alone. I'm sorry for the interruption, Francois, but those two do remind me of you, especially when they're chasing the chickens.
0: Well, Mama, at least they're not yelling, "Out, heretics!"
14: Perhaps they should be.
0: You may be right, Father.
3: I'm going to close the doors. Antoinette will get them to stop, eventually. Please, Francois, tell us what you wanted to speak with us about.
14: Yes, so far it's all been rather mysterious.
0: I didn't mean to make it mysterious. It's just that, well, I've received some rather amazing news.
14: From the Senate?
0: No.
14: Then, what is it?
0: Father, I've come to ask something of you. If you grant it, I'll never ask anything from you again.
7: Savoy, France, 1592. Francis's desire to spend his life in the service of the church is about to become a reality. But now he faces a new challenge that may endanger his life.
5: Excuse me, Monsieur de Boisy, but there's a gentleman here to see you.
14: Who is it, Antoinette?
5: Count Rocher.
14: Show him into the library and tell him I'll be there shortly.
5: Oui, monsieur.
3: But dearest, Francois has something to tell us.
14: Yes, of course. You were saying that if I grant you something, you'll never ask anything of me again?
0: Yes.
14: So what is it? And why is this all so mysterious?
0: I don't mean to make it mysterious. It's just that, well, I've received some rather amazing news from the Bishop of Genève.
3: The Bishop?
0: Yes, and the Pope, actually.
3: Pope Clement?
14: What is it?
0: I visited Louis yesterday, and he gave me this.
14: What's this? I don't understand.
0: Without telling me, Louis spoke with Bishop Garnier about naming me Provost of the Diocese of Genève.
3: I can't believe it!
0: Nor could I.
3: That's an enormous honor.
0: Yes. And then the bishop asked Louis to go to Pope Clement to make it official.
3: Let me see that document.
14: But you're not a priest. Don't you have to be a priest to be a provost?
0: Yes.
14: Then?
0: I have a law degree. Because of that, the bishop says ordination will come quickly.
14: You're accepting this position?
0: Yes.
14: But I thought, what about the Senate?
0: That's not what I want for my life, Father. I want to be a priest, to spend my life serving God.
3: My dear, this guarantees a brilliant ecclesiastical career for Francois.
14: That's what you hope, madame.
3: Oh, but it certainly does. Our son, a provost in the church.
14: This is what you desire, Francois?
0: I desire to serve the church and its people in any way I can.
14: I see. Well, then, it looks like what I've envisioned for you is over.
0: I never wanted to hurt you, Father. I'm sorry if I'm disappointing you.
14: Well, perhaps your younger brother Antoine will be a senator one day.
3: Francois, give me a hug. Oh, I'm so proud of you.
0: Thank you, Mama. Father, will you grant me this and give me your blessing?
14: It's clear I'll only lose time arguing with you. Go then, and serve God only.
0: Thank you, Father.
15: Grant, we pray, Almighty Father, to this your servant, Francois de Sales, the dignity of the priesthood. Renew deep within him the spirit of holiness. May he henceforth possess this office which comes from you, O God, and by the example of his manner of life, may he instill right conduct. Amen.
0: This was a great idea of yours, Louis. Being out in the countryside is just what I needed.
9: What I needed too, François. By the way, I'm still thinking about that homily of yours last Sunday. The measure of love is to love without measure.
0: Which includes having patience. We must be patient with all things, but especially with ourselves.
9: Not always easy.
0: Never easy. I struggle with it every day.
9: No one would know.
0: Thanks to the Blessed Mother. When I feel my blood rising, I immediately invoke her intercession.
9: Oh, look! An eagle!
0: To soar on the wind like that. How magnificent. Oh, Lord, your creation is a miracle of splendor and beauty.
9: It is indeed. François, remember when I said how wonderful it would be if we could work together in the church?
0: I do.
9: And here we are, working together at the cathedral in Annecy. How long have we been here?
0: Almost a year.
9: I wonder.
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15: Welcome, Father Louis and Father François.
0: Hello, Your Excellency.
15: Please, sit down, both of you.
9: Thank you, Your Excellency.
15: I'm concerned about our people in the Chablais. Although the Duke of Savoie has regained control of the region, Calvinism has put down deep roots. Anti-Catholic feelings are becoming increasingly violent.
0: It's an abomination.
15: Indeed. Out of 30,000 of our people, barely 100 remain Catholic. And that number recedes daily.
9: Of course. Because they are afraid. All our churches were destroyed, the statues torn down, the crosses burned. They fear reprisals.
15: Which is why I wanted to speak with you. We must have a presence there.
0: Then our mission is to the Chablais.
15: They need to hear the truth. The lies of the Calvinists must be refuted. But it won't be easy. Anti-Catholicism there can be vicious, even life-threatening.
0: Especially when they find out we're priests.
15: Yes.
0: Your Excellency, if you believe we can be useful in this mission, I'm ready to go.
9: So am I.
15: Oh, God bless you both. As much as I'll miss you here, you're the only priests in the diocese capable of taking on such a mission.
0: Thank you for your confidence.
15: But I warn you, your lives will be in danger every day.
16: No. No, no, no. I forbid it.
0: Father,
16: I allowed you to serve the church. But I cannot give you up to be a martyr.
3: Your father is right, François. You could be killed if you enter the Chablais.
0: God will be with us.
3: Yes, but...
0: And if he's with us, it doesn't matter where we go.
3: Oh, François!
0: Here we are, Louis, on the Feast of the Exaltation of the Holy Cross, entering the Chablais.
9: Fitting day to begin.
0: How are you doing? This pack on my back is feeling heavier by the hour.
9: Blisters are forming on my feet.
0: Should we take a rest?
9: No. Let's keep going. We're almost at the border.
0: Look, in the distance.
9: The ruins of a church.
0: Ow! What's this on the ground?
9: A broken wood cross.
0: We should kneel and pray, Louis, right here by this fallen cross as we enter the Chablais. Dear Father of all, O Master of the universe, hear our prayer. May you bless our time here.
9: May we be vehicles for your words and instruments of your peace.
0: May hearts and minds be turned back to you. May we rebuild your sanctuaries, re-erect your altars, and gather the lost sheep into the true fold.
9: We thank you and praise you, Father, for counting us worthy to serve you.
0: and may the name of your son Jesus be glorified.
9: We ask all these things through his holy and precious blood.
0: Amen.
9: Amen.
0: It certainly looks like we'll be safe inside this fortress, Louis.
9: It's definitely impressive. Look at those cannons.
0: We just need to make it over the bridge.
17: Father Francois, Father Louis, welcome to Chateau des Allanges. I'm Baron d'Hermance.
0: Hello, Baron. It's nice to meet you.
9: Thank you for agreeing to give us lodging, Baron.
17: I'm delighted to meet both of you. And staying here is, for your safety, a necessity.
0: That's what Bishop Granier said.
17: He's right. There are many in the Chablais who won't be happy to see you, especially in Tonon, the capital.
9: Where we'll be spending most of our time.
17: When will you begin?
0: Tomorrow.
17: I'll be sending soldiers with you.
0: That won't be necessary.
17: For your well-being, it is.
0: The Calvinists may have used force to persuade the people here, Baron, but that's not what we'll be doing.
17: What will you be doing?
0: Talking with them, preaching to them, but with charity, kindness.
17: You will take swords with you?
0: No.
17: No weapons of any kind?
0: We have the best weapons available.
17: What are those?
9: The sword of the Spirit.
0: The divine word.
17: Very commendable, fathers, but those are the weapons the Calvinists hate, especially when wielded by Romanists. They'll want to stop you at any cost.
0: That's just the chance we'll have to take.
7: Savoy, France, 1594. Francis and his cousin, Father Louis, head into the Chablais region on a risky mission from their bishop, bringing the light of the Catholic faith to those blinded by Calvinism. Warned about the dangers they'll face, they find a welcome worse than anyone had imagined.

0: Look, Louis. There ahead of us lies Donon.
1: Yes, François. The capital city of the Chablais.
0: Lord God, bless and protect us. Use us, sustain us, give us your words and your love, so that people here will know the true faith.
2: Silence! What are the two of you doing?
0: We are going to Tonon.
2: From the way you're dressed, I assume you're priests.
1: We are.
2: Priests are not wanted here.
0: I'm Father François, and this is Father Louis.
2: Did you hear me? I said priests are not wanted here.
0: There are people of our faith in Tonon who want our help.
2: Your help is the last thing they need.
1: I'm afraid you're mistaken.
2: Turn around right now and go back where you came from.
0: May I ask your name, sir? And who you are?
2: I'm Jean Corbet, the mayor of Tonon.
0: I see.
2: So you'd better heed my words and turn around. Right now.
0: I'm afraid we can't do that.
2: What?
1: We are on orders from our bishop.
2: I don't care what kind of orders your bishop gave you. I'm an official of Tonon, and I'm ordering you to return from whence you came. Are you both deaf? I said leave!
0: We obey higher orders, Monsieur Corbet.
1: If you'd take a moment to listen to us, we could tell you where our orders come from.
2: I don't care where they came from. It's enough for me to know that papists come from hell.
0: Unfortunately, you've been lied to.
2: Lied to?
0: God wants you to know the truth, Monsieur Corbet.
2: This is outrageous. How dare you walk away from me?
0: You're free to accompany us. We can talk on the way.
2: Accompany you? What fools you are!
1: Fools for Christ.
2: I'm warning you one last time. Turn around and leave the Chablais. If you don't, there are those who will make you leave.
0: Come to the town square today and find out about the truth.
2: We will forbid our people to listen.
0: Forbid them the truth?
2: Disgusting Romanists! Burn in hell, both of you!
1: Spit on us.
0: Yes, and so it begins.
3: Good people, the Calvinist ministers who came to you, claiming to be ambassadors of Jesus Christ, declared a formal divorce between our Lord and the ancient church, his spouse, saying that the whole of Christendom has failed, that the church has erred, and all truth disappeared.
2: Who is this man?
4: A papist priest!
3: What is this to say but that our Lord has abandoned his church, has broken the sacred tie of marriage he had contracted with her?
2: What nonsense!
3: And to put forth a new church, is it not an attempt to thrust upon this sacred and holy husband a second wife?
2: A second wife?
3: This is what the ministers of the pretend church have undertaken. This is what they boast of having done.
4: Blasphemy!
3: But what an injustice have you not committed in believing them? How did you come to take their words so lightly?
2: Stone him!
4: Ah! My shoulder!
2: Good job! You got him!
5: Now he's down!
1: What are you doing? He's a priest of the Lord!
2: Get this other papist as well!
1: François, are you all right?
6: Stop it! In the name of God, leave them alone!
2: Soldiers are coming!
7: From Alonge!
8: Go home, all of you! You heard him! Stop stoning these men and get out of here!
2: We're leaving!
9: Is Father François all right?
1: I think he's unconscious.
8: Are you all right, Father Louis?
1: Yes.
8: Here, take my hand and get on my horse. Grab onto me.
1: What about Father François?
9: Most of the crowd has dispersed. Some of our soldiers will carry him back to Elange.
10: I'm all right.
9: Here, Father François, onto my horse.
8: The Baron was right to send us here. He was afraid of this.
0: Yes, I'm glad he did.
3: Thank you. Thank you all.
0: Oh, that stings.
9: I'm sorry, Father François. Your wounds are deep. Cleaning them is necessary.
0: I understand. I'm grateful for your help. You are the medic here?
9: Yes.
0: What's your name?
9: Bernard.
0: I have a brother named Bernard. Are you a Catholic?
9: Was born a Catholic, Father.
0: Do you attend Mass?
9: Not for some years. I'm sorry, the wound needs more cleaning. This will sting.
0: Of course.
9: But I'm done now. I think you'll be fine with some rest.
0: I don't have time to rest.
2: But you must rest, dear father. I command it.
1: Yes, Francois, you must. How are you feeling?
0: Sore, but Bernard here has taken good care of me. How are you doing?
1: A little black and blue. I'll live.
0: Thank you for sending your soldiers, Baron. It looks like you were right.
2: Of course I was right. I told you there are many people in Tonon who wish to see you both dead.
0: Bernard, thank you for all your help.
9: The pleasure is all mine, Father.
0: Will you attend Mass tomorrow morning with me and Father Louis?
9: Moi?
0: Oui.
9: Bien sûr.
0: Come early so you can say your confession.
9: If you say so, Father.
0: I do.
2: Merci, Bernard.
9: De rien, Your Excellency.
2: So, am I correct in assuming your sojourn here is over, Father?
0: Definitely not.
2: But
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1: What are you doing, Francois?
0: Writing about the truth.
1: What do you mean? You're writing a book?
0: No, leaflets.
1: I'm confused.
0: If our opponents will not lend us their ears, or are forbidden to listen to us, then we must win over their eyes. It appears this is now the only way to reach their hearts and minds. At least they can read a page or two in their own homes.
1: How will we get them to read these leaflets?
0: We'll slip them under their doors. But first we have to make copies, and to do that, we must find a printing press.
1: Out here in the wilderness?
0: I'm sure the Baron can help us. Meanwhile, I have a confession to make.
1: What's that?
0: I was angry at those people when they started throwing rocks.
1: Well, of course you were angry. So was I. It was evil.
0: No, they're simply misled, Louis. We mustn't have that emotion towards them. We must have love. Both of us.
1: Yes.
0: I see now that anger springs only from pride and self-love, which is disturbed and upset at realizing it's imperfect. My only hope of overcoming anger is divine grace and the intervention of the Blessed Mother.
1: You're right.
0: Even though I have a long way to go, she is patient with me. Through her patience, she will help me gain my own patience.
1: And mine. Thank you, Francois.
0: Pray with me, Louis. Dear Blessed Mother Mary, we implore your help to love the people of Tonon, to bring them the truth, to free them from ignorance and errors of the mind. Help us to love the Calvinists and show them as well the beauty of the Catholic faith. In Jesus' name, Amen.
2: Monsieur Riviere here is the best printer in Savoie.
0: Thank you, Baron, for finding him. And thank you, Monsieur Riviere, for your help in spreading the truth.
9: I'm grateful I can be of help.
2: Whenever you have another leaflet, Father Francois, I'll have one of my men bring it here and wait until the copies are printed.
0: That would be much appreciated.
9: I'll set aside every other job to get yours printed as quickly as possible.
0: God bless you, sir. Here's the first thing to be printed. Would you like to hear some of it?
9: I would indeed.
2: Absolument.
0: Regarding how the church is immortal and cannot perish, it is said that to escape the holy submission which

0: Savoy, France, 1599. Francis and Louis' mission to the Chablais has been a stunning success, and his writings disproving Calvinism have won tens of thousands back to the church. Home once again, they face new challenges, one that will change Francis's life forever.
1: Coming. Welcome home, Father Francois and Father Louis. I'm so happy to see you both again.
2: It's good to be back, Your Excellency.
3: We're very happy to see you too.
1: Your mission was more than a success, dear fathers. It was a triumph of the truth.
3: Father Francois was tireless in his writing.
1: And you both were fearless in distributing what he wrote. Oh, that was a brilliant idea, Father Francois.
2: Thank you, Your Excellency. God's inspirations never fail.
1: I understand you had some close calls, delivering the truth.
2: One or two.
3: More like five or six, Your Excellency. And for most of those, Father Francois was alone. I had to return home for a time to gather funds and supplies.
1: Well, the important thing is that you're both home and safe. I'm very grateful to the Lord for his protection. Now, please, sit down, both of you. Father Louis, I can't tell you how pleased I am to have you back again to help me here in Annecy.
3: I am as well, Your Excellency.
1: And Father Francois, I must tell you about the most disturbing dream I had recently.
2: A disturbing dream?
1: Yes. I won't go into details, but it convinced me that I must appoint my successor.
2: I'm sure you'll be in your position for a very long time, Your Excellency.
1: Perhaps. Only the Lord knows. However, my successor will have the position title of coadjutor. I'm appointing you coadjutor.
2: What? No, Your Excellency, I cannot.
1: Don't waste your time, Father Francois. My mind is made up.
2: But...
1: All I ask is that you obey.
2: Yes, Your Excellency.
1: I also want you to go to Paris.
2: Paris?
1: As you know, King Henri has recently renounced his Calvinist positions and become a Catholic.
2: Yes, praise God.
1: There is a request that you give the Lenten retreat at Chapelle Royale.
2: At court?
1: Yes. You can help the king and his court to know the fullness of the truth. The church also needs to remain in good standing with him. There are various issues yet to be worked out. Do you understand?
2: Yes, Your Excellency.
3: His Majesty King Henri IV.
4: Where is Father Francois?
5: Over there, Your Majesty. He is waiting to see you as you requested.
4: Bring him over to me.
5: Yes, Your Majesty.
4: Father Francois, thank you for coming to Fontainebleau. How I look forward to speaking with you.
2: Your Majesty.
4: Oh. Please, Father, you needn't bow to me. I should be bowing to you. That was a brilliant homily at Mass.
2: Thank you, Your Majesty.
4: Now, I wish to go to the garden with you. Alone. We must talk. Chateau de Fontainebleau is lovely, is it not, Father Francois?
2: It is indeed, Your Majesty. That great expanse of water surrounding the fountain so beautifully reflects the blue of the sky.
4: The heavens declare the glory of God. The skies proclaim the work of his hands.
2: My favorite psalm.
4: Mine too. And the swans. Don't you love the swans? So graceful.
2: It must be a great solace for you to come here.
4: It is, indeed.
2: Your Majesty, I must commend you for the steps you've taken toward restoring peace within our fractured Christianity.
4: There has been too much blood.

0: It had to stop.
1: Not that we agree with the heresies they spread, or will cease our efforts at seeking those who have been led astray.
2: But your method is very different, Father. You come at the Calvinists with love.
1: It's the only way.
0: I've never met a priest like you. If I were still a Protestant, you would have converted me. You always manage to speak heart to heart.
1: I'm humbled, Your Majesty.
0: It's all about love, then, isn't it?
1: Love is the beginning and the end of our spiritual journey to God. The movement of the heart towards what is good. It's the way we progress throughout our lives to union with God.
0: Love. But how does one know if he is progressing? How can he better learn how to love?
1: We learn to speak by speaking, to study by studying, to run by running, to work by working. And just so we learn to love by loving.
0: I have never heard the words I hear from you. They seem so simple, and yet they resonate with a higher meaning that I have not begun to grasp until now.
1: Praise be to God.
0: Which is why I want you to remain in Paris, so I may always hear you preach, talk with you.
1: I'm afraid I can't do that, Your Majesty.
0: Well, I will give you your own episcopate, a pension, whatever you need.
1: Sire, when I became a priest, I married a poor wife. I cannot desert her for a richer one.
0: I've never heard the church referred to as a poor wife.
1: I suppose not.
0: You're a rare bird in my kingdom, Father Francois. Devout and learned, while also a gentleman. A man without guile, with no hidden desires and nothing to gain from even a king who can offer it all to you.
1: All I treasure is your friendship.
0: And I yours.
1: I always love being in Paris, Louis. But today I'm eager to be home again.
3: Bishop Granier wanted me to visit some of our Parisian churches, so the timing worked out perfectly.
1: Thanks be to God.
3: I've missed being with you.
1: I've missed you too. Louis, I have to tell you about something peculiar that happened to me the other day.
3: What was it?
1: I was praying when suddenly I had a vision, almost like a dream, of a beautiful woman with light brown hair. I could see her features clearly.
3: Our Lady?
1: No. It felt like someone I'm going to meet.
3: How interesting.
1: When I looked at her, she smiled.
3: Did you smile back?
1: Yes. And as I did, so I had the sense, this was very strange, that I would form an order with her.
3: An order?
1: Isn't that peculiar? An order for women who don't have either the means or health or the right age to enter a convent. An order for widows and older women, perhaps.
3: That's a very good idea.
1: Yes, but I had the certainty that it won't happen until I meet the woman I saw in this vision.
3: I wonder who's coming toward us so urgently.
1: It looks like a courier.
3: Couriers bring bad news, especially coming so fast.
4: Father François de Sales?
1: Yes.
4: Canon Louis de Sales?
3: That's me.
4: Envelopes for you both. Here you are, François. And for you, Canon.
3: Thank you.
1: Yes, thank you.
4: I'll be off then.
1: Godspeed.
3: Oh no. I knew it the moment I saw him.
1: Lord have mercy. Christ have mercy.
3: May the soul of Bishop Granier rest in peace. You are now the new Bishop of Genève, François.
1: God help me.
5: Welcome, Bishop de Sales. I'm Archbishop André.
1: I'm happy to meet you, Archbishop.
5: All of us in Dijon are delighted you agreed to preach the Lenten sermons here. We've heard about you for over a year now. Thank you for coming.
1: Thank you for inviting me.
5: Please, since we have time, I'd love for you to see the interior of San Michel. It's quite beautiful.
1: I'd like that very much. Yeah. In conclusion, dear brothers and sisters, remember that God loves us with a love so firm, so solid, so ardent, and so persevering that death itself cannot cool it in the least. Even the waters of the most bitter afflictions cannot quench the fire of His charity. Such ought to be our love for our neighbor. Firm, ardent, solid, and persevering. Amen.
6: Amen.
1: Archbishop, who was that woman sitting in the front row? The one with the light brown hair. She was watching me so intently.
5: Why, Bishop de Salles, that was my sister, Baroness Jean de Chantal.
1: Your sister?
5: Yes. Unfortunately, her husband died a year ago, leaving her a widow with 4 children.
1: I'm sorry to hear this.
5: I know Jean would love to meet you. She's just outside talking with someone. I'll get her and be right back.
1: If it's no bother.
5: It's not. She'd be delighted.
1: Thank you.
3: François, that was one of your best sermons ever.
1: I'm glad you think so, Louis.
3: What's wrong? You look a bit stunned.
1: I am.
3: Why?
1: She was sitting in the front row.
3: Who?
1: The woman in my vision.
3: You mean the one you saw when you were praying?
1: Yes.
3: And heard a voice saying you should found an order with her.
1: She's the Archbishop's sister.
3: His sister?
1: Her name is Baroness Jean de Chantal.
3: That's amazing.
1: Here they come now.
5: Bishop de Salles, I'd like you to meet my sister, Baroness Jean de Chantal.
7: I'm very glad to meet you, Your Excellency.
1: I'm very glad to meet you too, Madame de Chantal.
7: I feel as if I've met you before.
1: I have the same feeling. Perhaps we could speak together later?
5: Jean will be at the dinner I'm hosting for you, Bishop.
1: I look forward to it.

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5: Every night's a great night to pray the Family Rosary Across America, but there's something special about Sundays. 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A number of them make them to the air, but we can't get them all in the air because we receive like a 250,000 prayer intentions every month. That's good. God knows what they are, and the angels process them in the back room, and we pray for them all in one way or another. Helen is giggling there. She is my co-host tonight. Helen, please say hello.
6: Hi, Father Rocky. Hello, everyone.
5: Great to be with you. And I think a lot of family members of your family tune into the rosary, don't they?
6: 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They do.
5: I'm happy to hear that. Mm-hmm. That is really good. So Nick is our producer. Nick in Lincolnshire, who's helping out tonight?
7: Dan Axe. Father is our videographer tonight. Our audio engineer is Mark Piatchek, and Jennifer Lee picked our wonderful prayer intentions.
5: Wonderful. Well, lots to pray for. We're going to pray for peace and unity in our families, in our church, in our country, in the world. Peace is a gift from God. We need to pray for it.